0: tied to the president's family is selling ahead of the UFC brawl at the White House this weekend that Trump is hosting for his own birthday and America's 250th. The website Trump Coins, which says its coins are designed by Trump, is partnering with the UFC to sell the collection of themed coins, which come alongside, complete with the president's face and his signature. There is a cheaper silver coin option that you can get for $250. The coins are billed as a celebration of America's 250th anniversary, and construction of the UFC cage for the fight is continuing on the White House lawn today, as you can see. Thanks so much for joining us. Our continuing coverage of Election Night in America continues now with Anderson Cooper.
1: It is primary night in America once again, with serious implications for November and beyond. Voters in Nevada, North Dakota, South Carolina, and Maine casting ballots today. Polls now closed in the last two. South Carolina an hour ago, just now Maine. In South Carolina, crowded field of Republicans is competing to succeed the state's outgoing governor. The race, you'll recall, includes the Trump-backed lieutenant governor and, most notably, Congresswoman Nancy Mace, who broke with the president over the Epstein files. And Republican Senator Lindsey Graham is facing several primary challengers. He's out of to a comfortable lead, but with few precincts reporting. In the Democratic race to challenge him, pediatrician Annie Andrews was leading in polls going into tonight, maintains that lead right now. The one race drawing more attention than most, if not all the others tonight, is in Maine. Oyster farmer Graham Platner running to challenge longtime incumbent Republican Susan Collins this fall. He's all but unopposed tonight. Maine's Governor Janet Mills suspended her campaign last month, but she remains on the ballot. Interesting to see tonight how many votes she may draw in light of the scandal surrounding Platner over extramarital sexting, allegations of mistreatment by ex-girlfriends, a Nazi tattoo. As you might imagine, Republicans have seized upon all three of those things, and Democrats hoping to retake the Senate are split over whether to shun or embrace him, if only at a distance.
2: I don't think Democrats win by accepting a degraded state of affairs. I think we win by elevating and governing from a redefined and more decent center. Actually, I've been clear and candid since October of 2025 where I stand. My focus is on supporting those candidates throughout the country whose character, whose platform I think elevates and advances the Democratic Party and helps us win back the Senate.
3: If that choice on the ballot is between that and a senator who's voted to take health care away from millions of Americans, that's the situation that we have to weigh. I don't think that it's to hand wave away any of this. I think it's, you know, again, for voters. And frankly, I don't think the people of Maine are particularly concerned about what people in Washington are fretting about.
1: Well, let's start with tonight with CNN's Arlette Sines in Maine, and also CNN's Diane Gallagher is in South Carolina for us. We'll start with Arlette at Platner headquarters. What is the mood among supporters there tonight?
4: Well, Anderson, attendees have started to file into this gymnasium in the very town where Graham Platner was born. They're hoping to hear a victory speech from their favored candidate this evening. Platner is favored to win this Democratic primary, but the question is by how much, and whether that might be a sign of the enthusiasm that is around Platner in the wake of these scandals that have confronted his campaign in recent weeks. Now, we spent the day speaking with Maine voters, and they really had mixed views about Platner's controversy and his viability as a candidate going forward. Here are two Maine voters we spoke with today.
5: I don't believe in misogyny or power over women. And although he has said all of those things were in the past, I don't know if a person can change that much.
6: I know he's got a lot of bad stuff behind him. I also understand that having gone through four tours of duty in Iraq and Afghanistan, he has more than PTSD. He had a moral injury, and it really messes with your mind.
4: Now, the biggest test for Plattner will come in November when he's expected to face off against Republican Senator Susan Collins. Republicans have made clear that they want to put Plattner's controversies front and center in their campaign messaging against Plattner. Earlier today, Collins, speaking with our colleague Manu Raju, said that she thinks that some of these allegations that he's faced are unacceptable, that he needs to explain himself to Maine voters. But this is a state that's also going to be critical for both parties when it comes to control of the Senate after the midterm elections. Some national Democrats are anxious that these controversies could continue to plague Plattner heading into November, potentially putting their plans to flip this seat blue at risk. Anderson.
1: Arlette, thanks very much. We're going to talk to John King at the Magic Wall shortly. Look at numbers coming in from Maine. But first, let's go to South Carolina, where polls closed just over an hour ago. Diane Gallagher is there following the key races. What are people saying about the gubernatorial and the Senate races tonight?
7: Yeah, that gubernatorial race, Anderson, all that anybody is focusing on right now on the GOP side. A lot of eyes, especially some of those potentially in the White House, on whether or not Lieutenant Governor Pamela Evatt is going to get a Trump bump after the president endorsed her a little less than 2 weeks ago. I will tell you that this is a stacked field with five candidates who all come with their own very respectable resumes. The lieutenant governor, of course, the longtime Attorney General Alan Wilson, two sitting members of Congress, and Nancy Mace and Ralph Norman, and businessman Ram Reddy. And there has been no clear leader in this race thus far. And in talking to voters today, we kind of got a mix of that support speaking with them. And in fact, many of them who say they're big fans of the president didn't even know that he had officially endorsed in this race. And those who had already, who did know it, said that it didn't really impact their vote, saying they had already done the research, they knew the candidate they wanted to vote for, and that potentially, if Pamela Evatt advanced to a runoff, because in South Carolina, a candidate must get 50% or the top two vote-getters advance to a runoff. That's likely what's going to happen in this particular race. They said then they may give her a second look because of that Trump endorsement, but she's got to make the runoff first. Now, you mentioned the Senate race as well. Lindsey Graham, who has been in the U.S. Senate from here in South Carolina since 2003, has five opponents in the GOP primary. We spoke with a lot of people who said they cast ballots for various numbers of those opponents. Didn't really say why, except they didn't want to vote for Lindsey Graham. When we spoke to other people, they said they voted for Graham because he's been in for a long time or was endorsed by the president. But we'll have to wait and see if that will matter and if he potentially could be forced to a runoff as well.
1: All right, Diane Gallagher, thanks very much. John King is tracking the numbers at the Magic Wall. John, what does it look like?
8: Anderson, as Diane was just going through, number one, you're the lieutenant governor of the state. Number two, you have Donald Trump's endorsement with 21% of the vote in. You're at 28%. If you don't get 50 plus one, then you have a runoff in 2 weeks. Interesting at the moment, for all the talk of anti-establishment sentiment in the country, and trust me from my travels, there's a lot of it, South Carolina does tend to be a more establishment state, especially on the Republican side. You've got the sitting lieutenant governor and the sitting attorney general right now at the top of the race. Ram Reddy is a businessman who is trying to test that anti-politics, anti-establishment sentiment. He's running third at the moment. And then as you come down here, two members of Congress, Anderson, if nothing else, South Carolina is guaranteed a turnover in its congressional delegation because Ralph Norman and Nancy Mace decided to run for governor. Nancy Mace, as you well know, she actually worked for Trump back in 2016 for a bit, the 2016 campaign, but she and Trump are at loggerheads over a number of issues, including her push to get the Epstein files released. She's at the bottom of the pack right now, Ralph Norman at 17% right there. So the lieutenant governor on top there, Anderson, again, you got to get to, it's 22%. Your eyes tell you right now we're likely to head for a runoff here, but we'll continue to count the votes. And, you know, does the Trump, there's been conversations since Randy Feenster in Iowa didn't win the gubernatorial nomination. Spencer Pratt out in the L.A. mayor's race didn't win, and Trump had endorsed him. So there's questions. I would not overplay that angle in South Carolina, but let's watch how the day plays out.
1: And John, in terms of Maine numbers, are we still waiting on those?
8: Let's go. We did see some on the Republican side, but Susan Collins is unopposed, so that's not a surprise at all. You see there a runaway there. So let's take a look at the Senate, the Democratic primary. We still have nothing coming in, Anderson. I'm just going to pull up the map a little bit. This is where we're going to look most. the southeast part of the state, right along the coast, half of the population in the state of Maine lives in that circle I just drew. And guess what? That's also the blue, very, very blue first congressional district. So if Democrats want to cast a protest vote either for Governor Mills or David Costello, an active candidate, Governor Mills suspended her campaign, but she has several times in the past couple of weeks, amid all the Plattner controversy, said, you know, I'm still on the ballot. So let's just watch how this plays out. And again, I wouldn't overstate that either. I talked to a couple of the voters we spoke to when I was up in Maine doing a piece on this race, a couple who said they were going to vote for Mills or had voted for Mills, voted early in the primary. A couple of them said they would still vote for Plattner, at least as of today, come November, but they did want to lodge a protest vote there. And I did talk to one of our voters who said that she is now a never Plattner and is likely to support Collins, but she's going to weigh whether to support Collins or sit out. So let's see when the numbers come in, how much of a protest vote is registered, and try to figure out what to make of it.
1: All right, John, we'll check in with you. Joining me right now is former Michigan Republican Congressman Peter Meyer, former Trump White House Communications Director Alyssa Farr Griffin, former Special Advisor President Obama, Van Jones, and Executive Committee Chair of the New York State Democratic Committee, Christine Quinn. Alyssa, what are you watching for tonight?
9: I will be looking at Maine tonight. Obviously, the Graham Plattner scandals just keep coming. Just this week, there were new allegations from an ex-girlfriend, someone I've actually known for over a decade, against him, somebody I consider to be very credible in those allegations. And they're just more and more stacking up. You've got the Nazi tattoo. You have him denigrating wounded soldiers. You have allegations from ex-girlfriends. You've got the sexting. That's going to start to resonate with people. And it would be one thing if he was running against, let's say, Ken Paxton. But he's not. He's running against Susan Collins, one of the most bipartisan senators in the Senate, somebody who's also a political heavyweight. She's used to running really tough races. So if you're a woman, a Democrat in that state, and you're weighing, how serious should I take these allegations? You're really not happy with the direction things are going. In Susan Collins, you have someone who's going to be campaigning as, I voted for Obama's Supreme Court justices. I'm willing to break with Trump when I need to. And I think you could really see a very serious race in a state that I think Democrats thought was going to be much easier to win.
1: Congressman Wright?
10: Yeah, I mean, she voted to impeach Trump in 2021. The question that I want to see, or the data that I think will be really interesting, Janet Mills has not been running a campaign. She withdrew herself, but she's still on the ballot. Mm-hmm. How many votes does she pick up? How many protest votes on the Democratic side who say, you know what, I know Graham Plattner. He's really the only viable candidate in this race. He's the only guy still running. I can't stomach it. I'm circling in Janet Mills. And who do they vote for come November?
1: How do you see it, Van?
11: Look, Plattner is a flawed candidate. He's not running against Susan Collins. He's running against Donald Trump. That's how Democrats are going to see this. And it's really hard for us to hear all this passion from Republicans suddenly about moral standing and being a good person and being kind to puppies. Look at your president. What are you literally talking about? And so I think if you're a Democrat or an independent who's tired of this president running the country into the ground, starting dumb wars he can't win, running up the price of everything, you've got one shot in Maine to send a message, not to Graham Plattner, not to Susan Collins, but to this White House that's out of control. And I think that's going to be, all this stuff is great for cable news. I think on the ground in Maine, it's going to be a fight about the future of the country, not about Graham Plattner's past.
1: Christine?
12: Yeah, no, I agree with that. I mean, I think, is he a flawed candidate? You can't argue he's not. I mean, it's just a fact. But the fact that he is doing as well as he is, even as flawed as he is, speaks not to him or Susan Collins. It speaks to how in the toilet President Trump's numbers are in the state of Maine and how hard it is for everyday people in Maine to survive, to pay for gas, to pay for food. And then you have a president who says he doesn't think at all about the economic impact of the war on everyday Americans. So if there's a choice between a guy who's done some bad things or a guy who says you don't matter at all when it costs now $70 to fill up your pickup truck,
1: Are you concerned at all about themselves? You know, this is a race right now among Democrats that there's no even kind of GOP opposition research going on. Are you concerned about what might come out down the road?
11: They're going to back up a dump truck and it's going to be all kind of dog poop dumped on this dude. And I don't think a lot of voters are going to care because we've just been just so eroded and corroded in what we accept now because of what you see from the White House every day.
9: I wonder, though, Van, like the Democrats love to run on the moral high ground. And I actually think you do in many ways have it in this moment. But when you nominate somebody like a Graham Plattner, it makes it much harder to say this is a critique of the character in the White House. This is a critique of abusing women from, you know, the senior most figures in the Trump administration. It's a lot harder to do that when this is the nominee.
1: We're going to continue following the returns as they come in throughout the hour. Next, after an American attack helicopter went down, its crew was rescued. The U.S. retaliates, and Iran says it then retaliated. That is the president yet again signs a peace deal, signals that a peace deal is days away. Later, you know about the UFC fight scheduled on the South Lawn of the White House, but did you know that the Trump family is now profiting off it? Don Jr. and Eric Trump's connection to gold and silver coins being sold to commemorate the fight.
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2: Striking counterstrike tonight in the Persian Gulf. Iran saying it launched missiles and drones against American targets after U.S. strikes on southern Iran. No word yet what, if anything, the Iranian salvo may have hit. All of it following the downing of a U.S. Army Apache helicopter overnight by an Iranian drone. Both crew members survived. The president initially shrugged it off before posting this today. Quote, nevertheless, the United States must of necessity respond to this attack. CENTCOM announced it retaliated just after 5 p.m. Eastern, calling the mission a, quote, proportional response to unjustified Iranian aggression. Two sources tell CNN that initial U.S. strikes targeted military sites around the Strait of Hormuz, one saying additional strikes are expected. The president telling ABC News they should, quote, be very strong, very powerful, and that's what this one is. Speaking with the Wall Street Journal, though, he said the chopper downing, quote, wasn't a big deal. And just last night, he was talking like peace was truly at hand.
3: And we're in the final throes of what will be a very, very good deal that will not allow in any way, shape or form nuclear weapons, et cetera. And the strait will open up right away. It'll open up immediately upon signing, which could be in 2 or 3 days.
2: If, in fact, that is the case, the president revealed no evidence of it. True or not, though, he has now been saying words to that effect for months.
3: We have points, major points of agreement. I would say almost all points of agreement. They want to make a deal. And we are very willing to make a deal.
4: Well, I think we're going to end it. I can't tell you for sure. Boy, they want to make a deal so badly. You have no idea how badly they want to make a deal.
3: I do see a deal in Iran, yeah.
4: We were very close to a deal.
3: And it's looking very good that we're going to make a deal with Iran.
4: I think it's close to over, yeah. I mean, I view it as very close to over.
3: We think we're close to a deal, and that's okay.
2: Joining us now, Axios' Brock Ravid and retired Army Lieutenant General Karen Gibson. Brock, what are you hearing about the U.S. response at this point?
5: What I heard, Anderson, that so far the U.S. launched 3 waves of strikes against air defense and radar systems in several sites in southern Iran, close to the Strait of Hormuz. All the targets are around the Strait of Hormuz. And at least at the moment, as of a minute ago, the Iranians still haven't launched any retaliation. And I think what the U.S. is waiting to see, what the U.S. military is waiting to see, is whether there is going to be an Iran retaliation. They think there's going to be. So I think that they're also preparing in defense to try and intercept any Iranian attack when it's launched.
2: General Gibson, as we mentioned, a source told CNN that this Apache helicopter was brought down by a Shahed drone. What kind of targets are Shahed drones typically used for, and how does the U.S. establish whether this was intentional downing of the aircraft?
6: Yeah, so I think they're used against a broad range of targets, fixed sites, you know, mobile things in this case, like aircraft or perhaps a vessel. They can be used across a broad range of targets. Determining or attributing that it was a Shahed drone is probably not that difficult. It was probably picked up on radar, not only by aircraft in the area, but shipboard radar for various ships that are sailing in the area. And, you know, the pilot's radio transmissions also probably would have given some indication of that. So attributing it as coming from Iran or even where it came from in Iran may not be that difficult. Attributing the intentionality, whether it was an accident, whether the Iranians thought it was an Israeli aircraft, that's a lot tougher. And it would probably require some kind of incidental collection of communications where that was conveyed. And we may not have information on the intentionality of it, but nailing it down as the type of drone and where it came from, it sounds like there was a wealth of sensors that probably provided that information.
2: Brooke, you'd said, I think, that the U.S. was waiting for, see if Iran responded. The Islamic Revolutionary Guard Corps, they said in a social media post that Iran had launched missiles and drones toward U.S. targets in the region. Is that not the case?
5: As far as I know from U.S. officials, the Iranians haven't launched any retaliatory strikes yet. I'm not sure, and at least I haven't seen any statement by the Iranians that they have.
2: And Brooke, what are you hearing about? I mean, the president has talked about a deal being closed for many, many months now. What is the latest you are hearing on that?
5: So I think it was, let's go back something like 10 days when the Iranians send back their response to the U.S. and President Trump holds a meeting in the Situation Room to decide whether he wants to take it or not. At the end of that meeting, he decides to ask for two amendments. Those two amendments are then sent to the Iranians, who take something like 5 or 6 days before they tell the U.S. through the mediators that they think they will have a response in 24 to 48 hours. That was on Saturday night, Sunday morning. Then the escalation between Iran and the U.S., Iran and Israel happened, and I think everything got held up. So the U.S. is still waiting to hear back from the Iranians about the two amendments that President Trump asked for. What I hear from sources that are involved in the mediation efforts is that the kind of things that are still open are, you know, for example, I'll give you an example to understand how far down the road this is. For example, President Trump wants to put a 60-day deadline on the process of downblending of the Iranian uranium. The Iranians say we want 90 days. That's one of the things that they're still haggling over. If it's 60 days or 90 days, that's not a big gap. But until you don't close all those small gaps, you just don't have a deal.
2: General, in terms of a U.S. response, how is a response calibrated to limit? I mean, how do you play as kind of tit for tat game of retaliation? It's not a game, but I mean, retaliation, especially if you want there to be a deal.
6: Yeah, no, that's a very important decision. I think it was important also to strike back, one, to reestablish deterrence, two, to show that this kind of action cannot go unanswered, and three, if we fail to act, to an extent we legitimize Iran's claims that they control these international waters, which by international maritime law are supposed to be available for unimpeded transit. So it's important to strike back to establish deterrence, but as you say, without launching both parties on a kind of escalatory tit-for-tat cycle. And so striking probably things, as we've heard, perhaps drone command and control sites, radars associated with drones, specific military equipment in the Strait of Hormuz that could be used for these kind of airstrikes, ideally even the specific equipment that was used to strike the Apache, as well as perhaps, you know, drone logistical sites, but not striking further into Iran, not hitting dual use kind of facilities, not hitting civilian things. Because as you say, we want to send a message and reestablish deterrence without escalation and to leave room for these glacial talks to continue.
2: General Gibson, Brooke Revid, thanks very much. Appreciate it. Coming up next, the president says the UFC cage match on the South Lawn of the White House is to celebrate America's 250th birthday. Then why is the Trump family promoting these Trump coins commemorating the UFC fight, with the most expensive one costing nearly $12,000? Details on that. Later, we'll check back in on primary results coming in, especially in the main Senate race, which could decide control of the Senate in November.
7: TuneIn's how-to. A brief look at all the special functions and things you might not know we have.
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0: Angeles, and this is CNN. Today, June 9th, is not only primary day across a number of states where Americans get to exercise their sacred right to vote, it is also the day that the Trump family officially starts to cash in on the UFC cage match planned at the White House. That cashing is in the form of these Trump coins, which went on sale today, described as, quote, the official gold and silver of UFC 250. The priciest of these coins will run you $11,999.99. That is the cost of the fine gold We the People medallion, it's called. The Trump coin site touts that, quote, this extraordinary collectible unites American history, presidential legacy, and combat sports history in one landmark release. Note that it comes in a case featuring photos of President Trump and UFC President Dana White on either side of Donald Trump's signature. Now, there are four medallions in all, two gold, two silver, ranging in size and price, with the lowest costing around $250. The site says they are all designed by President Trump himself, which is amazing. Where does he find the time? This is, of course, not the first product the president or his family members are pushing.
1: I'm proud to be partnering with my very good friend, Lee Greenwood. Who doesn't love his song, God Bless the USA, in connection with promoting the God Bless the USA Bible. This Bible is the King James Version and also includes our founding father documents. Yes, the Constitution, which I'm fighting for every single day, very hard.
0: The presidential edition, quote, commemorating the 45th and 47th president, costs $99.99, as does the Melania Trump First Lady edition in red. Then there's Trump sneakers. Candidate Trump unveiled these Never Surrender high tops, which at the time retail for $399. And yes, they were released before he was reelected. But lest you think he's forgotten, 3 weeks into the war with Iran, President Trump posted this to social media, claiming that these same high tops were now selling at a sneaker convention in Riyadh, Saudi Arabia for $180,000. That presidential post about sneaker prices during the war. Where does he find the time? I'd be remiss not to mention the Trump phone. The $499 gold-plated phones finally started shipping a few weeks ago, nearly a year after initially taking customers' money. While originally touted as being made in the USA, they are now marketed as designed with American values in mind. Which we should just pause and reflect on that claim for a moment. It's designed with American values in mind. I don't know what that means. Someone was thinking about America when they signed the contract to hawk these? Experts said they closely resemble a phone made in China, but somehow American values were thought about when they were designed. Rest easy. Then, of course, there's the Trump meme coin, which he launched in a social media post 3 days before inauguration. It's one of four Trump family crypto projects. A recent Reuters analysis found the Trump family have used these projects to generate at least $2.3 billion, which is great for them, not so great for more than a million investors who have net losses totaling $2.3 billion. Back with our political panel. I know you're waiting for your coins. It's been the office has been a buzz. And with this desk, by the way, was also made with America
2: in mind.
0: Yes. Does any of this matter? I mean, you would nothing sticks.
2: It's all built in. It's Teflon Don. I just think of the things that we Republicans were outraged with Hunter Biden when Biden was in office. He's profiteering off of these, you know, his artistry and these pictures he was drawing. This is next level. Right. It's really next level. But while it doesn't really stick with Donald Trump, it does potentially stick with Republicans down ballot heading into the midterms when the gas prices are high, when the cost of everything seems through the roof. Having to defend these sort of things and things like, you know, a $1 billion ballroom gets increasingly harder for Republicans.
0: Also, to me, what was surprising about the coins, I mean, I don't know why it should be surprising, but I mean, this whole UFC cage match thing, whatever you think of it, was sort of marketed as a celebration of Flag Day. Yeah, and of course, it's on the president's birthday. It's now the part of the 250th celebrations, and they are making money off the 250th celebration.
3: There's going to be merch, right? There's going to be merch. I have a Home Depot Homer bucket that has America's 250 on it, so I'm also participating in this great Homer bucket. They're $4.98, I think. But to Alyssa's point, I mean, it is what the political image is going to be of this. You know, they're selling for 2.5 times the spot value on like silver or gold. They're a nice little turducken between, you know, Trump and the UFC and the 250th.
0: I like a turducken reference.
4: Yeah.
0: Some people are going to need to scramble look it up, but it's like a duck and a chirkin and inside a turkey.
3: Yes, exactly. Yeah, yeah, yeah. But it's all great things, right? But these are places where the proceeds should go to a patriotic charity.
0: Right, yes, exactly. Yes.
3: Like,
0: yes.
3: You don't want to give the impression.
0: Yes.
3: Obviously, there's a lot of profiting, you know, in any merchandising scenario, but this is something that's just so on the nose. Find a good charity, support them.
0: If the National Parks were profiting from this,
5: Or the VA,
0: yes,
5: which the president has cut services at dramatically, if the money was maybe going there, we would feel a little better about it. But once you hock the Bible with a constitutional insert, the sky's the limit. I mean, really, that is so low. This barely.
2: I would be afraid I'd get like struck by lightning.
5: Right,
2: if I did that. Like I just wouldn't do that.
3: The Trump sneakers did lead to a fantastic SNL skit with Shane Gillis, so we shouldn't forget that.
2: But one thing because there is some seriousness in all of this. There's reporting by the Washington Post, by the way, that this UFC fight, which is taking place, it's the president's birthday, it's the 250th celebration of America, but that it's not going to have White House press pool coverage, that actually the credentialing for press is going through the UFC, which is extremely odd. It's extremely unusual. I worked in the White House. You always have a press pool cover any event that the president's present for. That's just another step in this direction of cracking down on press access and not getting, you know, the information to the American people of what their tax dollars are actually paying for at this big display of America.
6: This is so tacky.
5: Yeah.
6: It's just tacky. And, you know, it's like kindergarten during COVID. No class. You know what I mean? Like no class. And I just think that, yeah, a lot of people who voted for this guy, they really believe he's going to do something for them. They really believed it. I mean, I argue with these folks. They say, no, he's going to do something for us. And he's done nothing. He's run up the price of everything. He's run over our values. And now he's running off to the bank with his little, all his golden coins, laughing. And all of his proceeds come at the expense of Americans who believed in him. It's just sad.
0: We're going to take a quick break. Next, back to the primaries and the first results from Maine. We'll be right back.
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0: Primary night in America. We're just getting our first results from Maine. I want to go back to John King and the Magic Wall. John?
1: Very, very, very early results, Anderson. As we look at Maine, the big question in the Democratic primary is not who's going to win. I think it's pretty well expected that Graham Plattner, the oyster farmer, the ex-Marine, is going to win this primary. The big question, because of all the recent controversies about Graham Plattner, his character and his temperament, some of his behavior toward women, is how big will the protest vote be? We have no idea at the moment. We have just a tiny percentage. If you look at the map, there are just a few small townships in. Again, about half of Maine's population lives inside that line, south of that line, right along the coast, from the Massachusetts border up to about an hour north of Portland. That's the first congressional district. That's where most of the population lives. That's where most of the Democrats live in the state of Maine. So we really need to wait to see what's happening here. At the moment, again, 163-52-46, a tiny, tiny, tiny number of votes. Plattner at 66, the governor at 20%, David Costello at 14%. He is still an active candidate. She suspended her campaign. Anderson, I don't want to make anything of the numbers right now, but I'll just say this for the dynamic. At the end of the night, people are going to see where Plattner is, and they're going to add this up, right? How big is the non-Plattner vote? And then there will be a debate. You know, does that mean he's weakened? Does that mean there are people out there who can't vote for him? Some of these people are people loyal to their governor who voted for her in the primary, who will vote for Plattner in the fall. Some of them are voting for Mills because they either won't vote for Plattner or they just can't get there yet. So this number at the end of the night is the most important number, I think. What percentage of people did not vote for the clear front runner in their race? And then the debate will begin over just what that means.
0: All right, John King, thanks very much. Back now with the panel. Joining us as well is Alex Seitz-Wald, deputy editor of the Maine paper, the Midcoast Villager. Alex, what are you looking for tonight in the numbers?
2: Yeah, Anderson, well, I think John's analysis is exactly correct. Everyone's going to be watching that margin with a threshold around 70-75% for what would be considered a good night for him. Above that, is it would be good. Below that, Democrats start to get nervous. That's where he's been at in the polls. I'm also going to be looking at how he performs in different towns. Maine is very diverse geographically. Does he do well in these kind of old mill towns with a lot of working class white voters who shifted from Obama to Trump, towns like Jay or Sanford? How does he do in the coast with older educated women who have been key voters for Susan Collins in the past? And I'm also going to be looking at the governor's race as a sign of the Senate race. Troy Jackson, Graham Plattner ally, had been polling pretty low throughout the entire course of the race until just a few weeks ago when Plattner really threw all his weight behind him. So if Plattner can help get Troy Jackson over the line or within striking distance of winning, I think that would also help bolster Graham Plattner's case that he's in a strong position in November.
0: How do you see the way Plattner has responded to these negative stories? How have you seen it evolve over the course of this race?
2: Yeah, it's a great question, Anderson, because early on in those scandals in the fall, the Reddit post, the tattoo, people really liked the way he responded. They felt like he took ownership, he took responsibility, something you don't often hear from politicians. But then I heard in this more recent, the sexting issue with his early in his marriage, he was defensive. He criticized the media's coverage. He took issue with the number of women he had been sexting with. And that turned off voters that I've spoken to almost as much as the allegations themselves. I think he's corrected a little bit and he's kind of staunched the bleeding. But Susan Collins' support has been quiet. People refer to it as the silent Susan phenomenon. So it's harder to get a read on where those voters who have split their tickets in the past and crossed party lines, those are the ones who are really going to matter in November. And these kinds of issues are going to make it harder for them to support Plattner, I think.
0: Alyssa, how much do you think Plattner's percentage of the vote, I mean, it matters to folks who look at the numbers a lot. How much do you think it matters moving forward?
3: I think John King nailed it. If he gets upwards of 75%, I think there's a good argument for him staying in the race. But if you see this real peel off, even with Janet Mills not formally in the race anymore, that's a protest vote. And Susan Collins is somebody who has the ability to pull off moderate Democrats and independents. You guys are absolutely right. There's tremendous frustration with Donald Trump, but she's going to have the next 6 months until Election Day to run as far from Donald Trump as humanly possible. And Susan Collins is capable of doing that and will. She's pro-choice. She is moderate. She is centrist. She has a 30-year-long record that she can point to in the state of Maine. And I'm just telling you that this guy is looking tougher and tougher to defend every day.
4: Susan Collins is bipartisan when it don't matter.
5: That's standard
4: in American life for 200 years. You don't get a cookie
6: she
4: for voting for
6: Donald Trump.
7: It never is the deciding vote. When it was always came down to her, Murkowski, they would never go the distance when you needed her to be the one who
3: voted for Obama.
4: They're always
3: voted for impeachment. Hey,
8: is there a line that Graham Plattner could cross that would be too far?
4: Well, look, if some criminal stuff comes out, I mean, but what I'm saying is, right now, you've got somebody, he's got a checkered past. I like accountability.
8: And checkered present, too.
4: I like accountability, but I'm a second chance, third chance, fourth chance guy. I spent a lot of my life working with people in prison. What I didn't like about Graham Plattner recently was when he stopped being an accountable guy and started being the blame other people guy. I don't like that. I think that's bad. But is it bad enough?

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2: This primary night in America, we've got a new projection from the last primary night of a week ago. Late today, CNN made a projection of California's race for governor. After 7 days of vote counting, we can finally say which two candidates will face off in November. CNN's John King is back at the wall with that. John?
3: And Anderson, as you know, we were here last week counting these votes. And because California, every voter gets a ballot by mail and they can cast that ballot. And as long as they're come in, as long as they're postmarked by election day, they count them. But you're right, 91% of the estimated ballots count now, which made our decision desk comfortable in making this projection. The Democrat, Javier Becerra, will run against Republican Steve Hilton in the November election. Mr. Becerra at about 28% right now, Steve Hilton at 25%, if you round that up a little bit. The disappointment is in the Tom Steyer campaign. They're in third place at 23%, if you round that up, so not terribly far back, but our decision desk now confident with the outstanding votes that Mr. Becerra and Mr. Hilton will face off in the fall. This, unless you're a Steyer supporter, Anderson, has caused a big sigh of relief among Democrats, both nationally and in California, because now you will have, it's by no means guaranteed. There's a lot of anti-establishment in Washington, in the House races, in the Senate races. We focus on voters angry at Washington, voters angry at President Trump. But voters everywhere in a volatile mood, and Becerra is not the incumbent governor, but California Democrats have run the state for some time. So this is by no means a cakewalk, but by voter registration, it's an overwhelmingly Democratic state. And so Becerra versus a Republican is a lot easier for Democrats to swallow than Becerra versus Steyer, which would have been Democrat on Democrat fighting. Not only did they not want that to happen in California, they thought if you had two Democrats spending millions of dollars fighting each other over different issues, different positions, character issues or whatever in California, some of that could reverberate into other Democratic races across the country. So in our largest state and our most populous state, Becerra

0: versus Hilton heading into the fall. And again, if you're not in the Steyer campaign, most Democrats are happy that they get a D versus an R.
1: Let's go back to Maine. Any numbers?
0: We're waiting for more. Let's check and see if we can get here a little bit quicker. Whoops, I went way down here. Let me come back up. Sorry, Anderson, we got a lot of races in the wall here. We got to come back to Senate D. There we go. Not much, nothing since we last spoke. Grand Platte at the moment, I think we got a couple more towns come in. Grand Platte at the moment, 71%, but at 1,100 votes. So we have a long way to go. Still nothing. The most populous area, you just had the main guest on, knows this better than I do. But right down here, half the population lives inside that, actually, even south of where I drew the line, a little bit north. But again, 71% from Platte at the moment, 18% or 19%. So 29% or 29% if you add up the quote unquote non-Plattner vote right now. But Anderson, we're only at 1%. So we'd be putting the cart way out ahead of the horse to even try to explain what that means, because we got a lot of votes to count.
1: Can we look at the Lindsey Graham race in South Carolina?
0: We sure can. We can pull back out. Let me make the line go away. Let's come to Senate Republican and let's check on in. So we're at half the vote. Again, the challenge for Lindsey Graham is stay above 50. Avoid a runoff. Any North Carolina candidate tonight, there's a governor's race, some other races. If you're not above 50, you have a runoff in 2 weeks. I would say this, as an incumbent Republican senator who has the endorsement of the President of the United States and who has spent millions of dollars in the last few weeks on his campaign, it's not a good sign right now that you're at 27%, but CNN can now project, I'm told, that Lindsey Graham will advance to November without a runoff, which meaning he's staying above. He's at 59% right now. We have about half the vote counted. So your eyes were telling you that's where we're headed anyway. So Lindsey Graham will breathe a big sigh of relief tonight, Anderson, that he does not have to campaign for two more weeks, that he does not have to ask Donald Trump to step in and help him in a runoff campaign. South Carolina is about as red as you can get. So Lindsey Graham will be the overwhelming favorite in November, even though we talk about this is a Democratic year or a good year for Democrats nationally. I would have a big asterisk when it comes to South Carolina. So Lindsey Graham breathed a big sigh of relief tonight. I will, again, just say this, though, that any challenger against a Republican incumbent gets 27% of the vote, somewhere in that ballpark. We'll see where it ends up. It's a bit of a warning sign to Lindsey Graham that some conservatives back home are not happy.
1: Yeah. John King, thanks very much. Back now with our political panel. Van, just in terms of the race in California, obviously the president has been talking about rigged elections. Do you think that is a preview? I mean, is he workshopping stuff for the midterms?
2: Well,
1: for the actual election?
2: Well, he only says that elections are rigged on days and end and why, so he's going to continue to do that. I do feel a little bit sorry for Tom Steyer. He's a friend of mine. I've known him for a long time, spent a lot of money. I wonder if, rather than running so far to the left, if he had said, look, I'm a business guy, and I'm going to make California work better and lean into his business credentials rather than almost running away from it. But I'm very, very glad Becerra is going to beat the pants off of this guy. And I hope the Democrats, fix the state, because we're going to have three branches of control, and the state's not working right. But a Trump-supporting person, I mean, a Trump-backed candidate in California has no shot.
3: Yeah. Well, and of course, Steve Hilton is now already kind of running away from these myths, these lies that the election was stolen. Obviously, Spencer Pratt lost in Los Angeles, so that fueled a bunch of conspiracy theories. But Hilton advanced to the runoff, and now he's distanced himself on Aaron Burnett's show. He knows that he needs to spend now until Election Day separating himself from the president.
4: I want him to do as well as humanly possible. It's a Republican in California. And the challenge, yes, there are logical reasons to say it's moving by this much. We're a week from this election and they're still trying to figure out who's going to make these runoffs. But by God, it should not be this hard.
2: I agree with that.
4: Florida had issues in 2000. Yeah. Mm-hmm. They fixed it, and now they're a hallmark of efficiency. 100%. California, get your act together.
2: Yeah. Amen. Mm-hmm. Can't argue with you there. It's not stolen. It's just
3: it looks crazy.
2: It's just slow. Slow as Christmas. Slow.
1: Well, that's it for us. Thanks, everyone, for watching. CNN's coverage of Primary Night in America continues. I'll see you tomorrow. The Source with Caitlin Collins starts now.

0: And we do begin with breaking news as we come on the air tonight, and results are coming in from Maine in a race that could end up deciding control of the Senate here in Washington. Right now, Graham Plattner, who is the controversy-plagued oyster farmer and Marine veteran, is leading in that race. It's still too early as we come on the air right now to make any projections. Obviously, we'll be tracking that closely throughout this hour. And it comes as the state's governor, Janet Mills, suspended her campaign back in April, but she kept her name on the ballot against Graham Plattner. Now, the number of votes that she gets could be an indication of just how uncomfortable voters are with the controversies that have surrounded Plattner's candidacy. The winner of tonight's primary will take on the Republican senator in this race, Susan Collins. And Democrats are hoping that this will be the year they can succeed in flipping that seat in a state that Donald Trump has lost three times. We're also tracking races this hour in South Carolina, North Dakota, and Nevada. It is a busy election night here in America. That means we start with John King, who is at the Magic Wall, where he always is on these election nights. And John, what's your read on the numbers that we're getting in Maine so far tonight?
1: My read at the moment is have a cup of coffee, check back, and let's let them count. Caitlin, we're at about 1%. You see, I'll just move Maine up a little bit. Maine is a great number of small townships, great townships. I love traveling the state of Maine. But as you can see, we just have a smattering of votes right now. And most importantly, no offense to where those votes are coming from, by any means, every vote counts. But about half of the population of Maine lives under that line I just drew. And that's also the most Democratic, the most overwhelmingly blue part of the state. So if Democrats are making a statement tonight about Graham Plattner, either in support or trying to voice some reservations because of the recent character controversies, temperament controversies, that's where we'll find it. Portland is the largest city in Maine. It's the most populous. And along the coast right here is where you find all the Democrats. So at the moment, if you look over here, every vote counts. Graham Plattner has a 71% of the vote so far, but that's 1,182 votes. The number on the screen that counts at the moment the most is that, which is that we have about 1% of the vote counted. So we have a long way to go. At the end of the night, Caitlin, the expectation is that Mr. Plattner will be the Democratic nominee, that he will win this race. At the end of the night, what we'll be trying to figure out is add up for Governor Mills, who, as you noted, suspended the campaign, but still on the ballot. David Costello, an active candidate, but a long shot candidate. At the end of the night, we're going to see what's his number, add up their number, and that will open the door to a big debate about, are these Democrats just venting at the moment and they'll come home to Plattner in November, or are these Democrats venting and does Plattner have a problem? When we know these numbers at the end of the night, then we'll know sort of the baseline for that debate, which will start tomorrow.
0: Well, and as we're waiting for more numbers to come out of Maine, there's a lot of movement that's happening in South Carolina already tonight. What are we seeing there, John?
1: So we're going to go down to South Carolina. I'm going to pop this up here, and I'm going to come over here. This is the race a lot of people were watching here in Washington. The president's friend at the moment, but he has been the president's foe, and friend and foe and friend and foe. Caitlin, you've been through this over the years. Lindsey Graham, CNN now projects, will win the Republican primary and win it by a margin that keeps him out of a runoff. In South Carolina, you need 50% plus one to avoid a runoff. And Lindsey Graham is getting 59% at the moment against the conservative challenger, Mark Lynch. Mark Lynch has run against Lindsey Graham, saying he shouldn't support the Iran war, shouldn't talk so much about military intervention. That's not America first. Had Lindsey Graham been forced into a runoff, he would have had to ask his friend at the moment, Donald Trump, to help him out. But Lindsey Graham is going to be the Republican nominee for Senate and now the overwhelming favorite, Caitlin. In this year, we talk about Democrat momentum in a lot of places around the country. There's no great expectation that Democrats have a shot at Lindsey Graham in South Carolina. So winning the nomination there virtually guarantees, I shouldn't say it that clearly, but it makes him the overwhelming front runner in November. A quick look at the governor's race. This one appears like it could be going for a runoff, but we're not there yet. The president's preferred candidate, Pam Avett, is the lieutenant governor. Ellen Wilson is the state attorney general. So two conservatives, two established statewide winners in South Carolina at the top of that race right now, but still counting votes.
0: I mean, we're looking at those top three people. I don't see Nancy Mace's name on that list. She's obviously running in that race.
1: It's funny you would ask that, right? We're talking about the Trump dynamics there. You're right. Lieutenant Governor Avett has the president's endorsement. Ellen Wilson, for all the talk of anti-establishment, anti-incumbent sentiment, as you know, being from the South, South Carolina is a pretty establishment Republican state. They're both establishment Republicans there. They're running a competitive race at the top. You got to come way down here below the businessman Rahm Reddy. Rahm Reddy got into this race thinking maybe the anti-incumbent new faces theory will come to South Carolina. Not at the moment. Nancy Mace, the congresswoman, Trump foe at the bottom of the pack.
0: And I should note, John, as we are looking at those numbers, we'll check back in with you for more of what's happening in Maine and throughout South Carolina. To John's point, though, that he was just making, we do have some news in that competitive Republican primary that's playing out there. We can now project that it will go to a runoff. That's because the president's candidate there, Pamela Yvette, and the attorney general, Alan Wilson, are going to be advancing to that runoff. We'll see, obviously, what happens as we continue watching that in South Carolina.
1: Clear of TV, so I'm going to take this earpiece out of
0: John King at the Magic Wall, we'll check back in with you. We've also got my colleague, Arlette Sines, who's over at Graham Plattner's headquarters in Maine. Arlette, how are they feeling? As I mean, the numbers are still incredibly early coming in tonight, but what are you hearing so far?
2: Well, Caitlin, Democratic Senate candidate Graham Plattner is planning to go on the attack in his speech here tonight when he addresses attendees at his primary watch party in Blue Hill. A source familiar with a draft of his speech tells me that Plattner is set to cast Collins as a spineless politician, arguing that she has portrayed herself as bipartisan and independent, but she has sided with critical votes in support of President Trump's priorities, including confirming Supreme Court Justice Brett Kavanaugh. This is really highlighting how Plattner is planning to shift very quickly into general election mode, trying to drive that contrast between himself and Senator Susan Collins. But at the same time, Plattner will have a lot of work to do to ease some voters' concerns about the controversies around his campaign. Senator Susan Collins earlier today told our colleague Manu Raju that she finds the latest allegations of the way he treated past girlfriends as being very troubling and serious, and that Plattner needs to give full explanations to the voters of Maine. Republicans have made very clear that they plan to put Plattner's controversies front and center in their messaging heading into November. And there are some national Democrats who worry that this could complicate their chances of flipping this seat blue in the midterm elections. Maine will be critical for both parties' quest to try to get the majority next year.
0: Yeah. Kevin. Arlette, obviously, we'll check back in with you, especially if we plan to hear from Graham Plattner in this hour. We'll bring that to you live. Joining me tonight here in studio, Democratic Congressman Ro Khanna of California, who is supporting Graham Plattner, and also CNN political commentator and Republican strategist Shermichael Singleton, and CNN's chief national affairs correspondent Jeff Zeleny. And obviously, Jeff, as we've been watching all this play out, this race in Maine is incredibly important to Democrats here in Washington in terms of what happens in November.
3: It's remarkably important, and here's why. I mean, the math just is so difficult. It's an uphill challenge anyway for Democrats. They must win five seats currently held by Republicans and hold their own. But without Maine, the math is just so much more difficult here. But as Arlette was just saying there, one thing that Graham Plattner is going to try and do tonight is to make this a referendum on Susan Collins. Up until now, it has been a referendum on him, and that obviously is what Republicans are going to try and do as well. So this is not what anyone was expecting this Maine race would look like, obviously, because his margin is important. But one thing also, I was talking to a couple Republicans earlier today who they say, you know, look, Susan Collins always wins, and she does. She's a five-term senator. But this environment is also different. Mm-hmm. She's running for the first time in the wake of Roe versus Wade being turned over. So we do not know what November is going to bring. One thing we do know, that Democrats really can't win the Senate without winning Maine. And boy, it's a lot more risky than they thought it would be.
0: Yeah, I mean, and Congressman, you're backing Graham Plattner in this race. Obviously, we've seen people come out and talk about, you know, where this stands, whether or not they're still standing by Graham Plattner. It's made a lot of your colleagues uncomfortable what has come out about him. Why not you?
4: Well, I was up in Maine. There were huge crowds. I think the key issue today is the anti-war platform. I mean, on a day we're retaliating against Iran, Graham Plattner is running saying, I served three tours of duty and I'm opposed to these foreign wars. And he's also going to take on Susan Collins in terms of being putting Kavanaugh on the court and rolling back women's rights and cutting health care. And that's why he's resonating. Now, if he's over 70%, and obviously it's early, I think that's going to be decisive. I mean, he's beaten a sitting governor. Granted, she suspended her campaign, but she kept playing cute, saying, my name is still on the ballot. You can vote for me. For someone who's not held elective office to beat a sitting governor and be around 70 or higher, I think would be pretty decisive.
0: But Jeff mentioned the margin that we'll be watching tonight. That means, you know, who does vote for Janet Mills in this race, given she suspended her campaign? If that number is significantly high, what will that tell you about how voters do feel about what they've learned about Graham Platner?
4: Well, if there was a real protest vote and you had 40% or something still voting for other candidates, then people, he'd have work to do. But a sitting governor who's saying I'm still on the ballot is going to get some percent of the vote. And if he is anywhere near 70 or above, I think that's going to be pretty decisive given the enthusiasm. And I think Democrats will rally around him on an anti-war platform, on someone who's going to take out Susan Collins, who put Kavanaugh on the court, and who's voted to cut health care.
0: Sure, Michael. I mean, you heard Arlette's reporting about what he's going to say about Susan Collins.
5: I have, and I find that a bit ironic. For a long time now, Democrats have long argued that what fueled their passions against Trump was a sense of righteous indignation. They were standing up for justice. They were upholding morality that they said Trump was an affront to. And now what we all realize is that that was all a facade. You have this guy who's saying he's going to make a speech to make a draw a contrast against himself and Susan Collins. He stands up for women. She does not, because she voted for Brett Kavanaugh. Yet we just had, not more than a week ago, very serious allegations against this very same guy who's now the defender of women. So to me, it seems like maybe a defender of women for my Democratic friends when it's convenient for them. But now that there's a political electoral opportunity to maintain their majority in the Senate, and Graham Platner could outseat Susan Collins, you know what? It doesn't necessarily matter the 10 plus years of arguments we've made about morals and ethics against Trump and Republicans who've empowered Trump, because we can win a seat. It's very Machiavellian in many ways. And to me, any argument that Democrats have framed against Trump, against Republicans, is now null and void. They have revealed themselves to be nothing but hypocrites, nothing but liars. And I think as we get into the general election, you're going to see the case made by Susan Collins, made by the NRSC, that Democrats are not the people that they said that they are. Look at who they're supporting, the guy with the Nazi tattoo.
0: I mean, Congressman.
4: But my argument against Donald Trump was that he didn't recognize a legitimate election. My argument was that he's given tax breaks to billionaires, that he has betrayed his promise to the working class and gotten us in foreign wars. He had four criminal trials against him. So the idea that someone who served three tours of duty had post-traumatic stress disorder and is acknowledging he had a dark chapter in his life and his redemption is far closer to George W. Bush's story than Donald Trump's story. I mean, he has said he was addicted to alcohol. He had an ugly chapter, and he has redeemed himself. And Americans love redemption stories. By the way, Donald Trump has never said, I haven't heard him express shame or guilt for anything.
5: But Congressman, if I could just rebut quickly, is Graham Platner running against Donald Trump or Susan Collins? I understand PTSD. I know a lot of soldiers. You know, I'm a gun guy.
4: I know you do.
5: That's a big issue to me, and I care a lot about it. And the alcoholism, I don't take that for granted. A lot of Americans deal with that as well, and we should support those who are recovering from that issue. That said, this is a guy who's trying to draw a contrast against a woman who's been there a long time. She is, by all accounts, even by many of her colleagues on the Democratic side, a moderate, someone that they can work with. They have accounted on her for many times, for many very serious votes against her own party. And yet Democrats are making the argument that now everything they said about Trump, about those who supported Trump, like Susan Collins, was wrong, yet somehow we should excuse them for saying that Graham Platner is okay because they could win?
4: No one is questioning Susan Collins'
5: personal character. How do you maintain any moral authority when you make that justification?
4: Harry Reid had said, you can always count on Susan Collins when you don't need her. And the reality is, Democrats are very upset that she put Kavanaugh on the court.
0: To be fair, Susan Collins once said she didn't trust Harry Reid when she was trying to keep her record in terms of voting. But I want everyone to listen to what AOC had to say in terms of what Democrats are saying about Graham Platner here in Washington.
6: There's a lot in that behavior that's really challenging. It's hard to stomach, you know, in some of it. But at the end of the day, I think that this is a choice. If the choice on the ballot is between that and a senator who's voted to take health care away from millions of Americans, that's the situation that we have to weigh.
0: I mean, you can hear that in her voice in terms of where this race stands.
3: No question about it. And I mean, I think that at the end of the day, there's going to be so many outside forces coming into Maine there are a lot of options that could happen. I mean, there could be overreach here, and there could be Maine voters just becoming so angry by the outside spending and things to do some unknown things. So I think Maine is going to be a wild card until the end. There's no doubt about it. But I'm surprised by just the number of Democratic women I speak to as well who do believe it's Plattner versus the president. And yes, I mean, perhaps early in the Trump administration, they might have been more willing to stand on principles. By year 10, I think that let's play by the same rules. That's their thinking. We shall see. I mean, but the reality here is that this is going to open the door to some other races being more competitive, probably across the country, like Iowa, other things. But let's watch his margin tonight. I think that will tell us a lot. And it's far too early right now because Maine counts sort of slowly. But let's watch his margins.
0: And we'll be checking in with John King on what those margins look like throughout the hour. Everyone's going to stick around. And as those votes are being tallied, we do have a new projection for a key race in California. More Republicans have been trying to defend the president's baseless allegations of fraud. What's the latest?
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3: Tonight, CNN can project that the Trump-backed Republican businessman and the former Fox News host Steve Hilton will advance to November's general election for governor of California. He'll face off against President Biden's former health secretary, Javier Becerra, in what will be a heated race to lead the most populous state in the nation. And yes, this means a Republican is advancing in a deep blue state, despite what we've been hearing here in Washington, as Republican leaders have sought to defend President Trump's baseless allegations of election fraud in California.
4: It's incompetence, if nothing else. And, you know, whether or not there was actual rigging is something that have to be proven. But clearly, this is a system in California that doesn't work and doesn't inspire confidence and trust in voters.
5: They just keep finding ballots and finding ballots until the election results change. That, look, whether you can prove fraud or not, it does undermine voter integrity in the vote.
6: Some of these efforts are so diabolical and so far upstream that it's impossible to prove. But I think everybody knows instinctively something is wrong here.
7: It's 4 days and they aren't even close
8: that's
7: to coming
8: how they,
7: up
8: that's
7: with
8: how they count
7: you know
8: the
7: why
8: votes
7: they're doing
8: California.
7: That? Because they're cheating on the election.
8: There's what do you have evidence they're, to support?
7: All
8: that?
7: I have to do is look. All what, I have to do is look.
9: Now there's no evidence of anything fraudulent about California's election results. But one California Democrat, Congressman Ro Khanna, has been publicly agreeing that his state's election system needs to change. He is back along with our sources, and Caitlin will be back here with us in a second. Now, Congressman, you endorsed Tom Steyer in this contest. Now that he's out of the running, what are your plans?
10: Well, first of all, the fact that I endorsed Tom Steyer and that Tom Steyer is conceding to Stephen Hilton, a Republican, shows that there's not some conspiracy or fraud. I mean, imagine if we had said that we wanted fraud. We wouldn't want two Democrats there to help down ballot. But what I did say is that California needs to figure out how we count faster. We can have more people at the registrar offices. We can have more capability so that we can get the bulk of the vote counted in 48 hours, because otherwise it creates this uncertainty and these conspiracies.
9: I mean, do you believe that this has done irreparable damage to just the voters' confidence in the elections? And what impact could it have on congressional races in California, some of which will be very central to the House majority?
10: I think we're going to win 5 seats in California. We're going to be winning 4 pretty easily. And then Randy Vegas, who's a extraordinary candidate, I think will take out David Baldeo. But of course, if we had 2 Democrats, it would have helped us even more, which is why I'm saying that there's not some conspiracy or fraud. Otherwise, my candidate, Tom Steyer, would have made it. And I just want to let you know you got a Republican there. But yes, let's count these votes faster.
11: Despite spending tons of money, Jeff, he still got, what, 3rd place, I believe.
10: So close.
11: So this goes to show us, first of all, there isn't any fraud. I just want to say quickly,
9: I mean, why does the president keep harping on this if there's no fraud? Do you believe that he is trying to sort of create a predicate for November to have people question the results heading into November?
11: Jeff, I would hope not. And part of my concern as a strategist is that you may have some Republican voters who really trust in the president and believe, well, my vote may not count, so maybe I shouldn't turn out
10: at
11: all in very key and close races. We want the opposite of that. That said, a Republican is not going to win in California. I mean, God bless Arnold Schwarzenegger, but that was a very different time when you compare what Steyer received and the guy at the top of the ticket, you put those numbers together, it's very obvious he's going to win by at least a million votes. But the fact that we have a Republican who was competitive suggests to me that the level of angst, anxiety, frustration among the American people is there. It's fervent, and people want someone who speaks to that. And look, I've just criticized the heck out of Graham Plattner, but I think that's probably why he's doing so well.
9: And let's listen to what Steve Hilton had to say about these baseless claims that California is rigging elections.
12: There's so many things wrong with the system. I've been saying all along that we take it very seriously because we don't want to let people down, and we've been very vigilant on it. We're keeping an eye on it. We've got teams standing by, lawyers standing by, and actually it's the same answer that actually I've been giving for a few days now. We've seen nothing that would give us cause to intervene in that way. I'm looking for positive, practical changes we can make to the system to speed it up, but also to prevent the opportunity for people to look at what's going on and say, look, there's got to be something fishy.
9: Now, breaking news, CNN can now project that Graham Plattner will win the Democratic nomination in Maine to run against Republican Senator Susan Collins in November. Let's go back to John King at the Magic Wall to look at the votes we're seeing so far.
13: So, Jeff, we have the projection. The question is, we need a lot more results to understand, now that Graham Plattner will be the Democratic nominee, what is the debate in Maine? What is the debate at your table? What is the debate among national Democrats and national Republicans about, is he weakened? And if so, how much is he weakened by the last couple of weeks of character and temperament, news reporting, and the like? But if you see the very early results, the reason I say we need to wait for those results is you see 8% of the vote counted. It's got 75% of the vote. Our decision desk is quite comfortable that Graham Plattner is going to win the Democratic nomination tonight, which is why we project the race. But we have no votes counted in down here, very few votes counted down here. The southeastern part of the state, right along the border, half the Maine population lives in the first congressional district. That is the overwhelmingly blue Democratic district. So if there is a Democratic protest vote, is there some sign of Democratic discontent or a rally to Plattner? And he wins big in these communities. We don't know yet because we don't have the votes, but that is where we will get the verdict, if you will, or at least the votes that will help us begin that debate as you play it out right here. At the moment, though, Plattner with 75% very early on, he will be the nominee. The question is,
9: and John, I hate to interrupt you here, but John, I hate to interrupt you here. We are going to go to Graham Plattner, who is on stage right now in Blue Hill, Maine. Let's listen.
14: Amy Jane, you are my best friend and the love of my life, and thank you. Over the last 9 months, I have seen Mainers come together behind a vision to take back our power from corporations and billionaires. I love every single one of you, everyone who has shown up at a town hall, who has knocked on a door, who cast their vote, not for me, but for a vision of a life in Maine that you can afford. A life of dignity and a government that actually serves its people. I want to thank our incredible campaign team and all 15,000 volunteers. You have built the most powerful grassroots movement in the history of this state. This is because of you. And when we finally defeat Susan Collins, that will be because of you too. You don't just believe in a different kind of politics, you have dedicated your time and your talents to it. It is a service to our state and to our nation, and thank you. I also want to thank Governor Janet Mills for a lifetime of service to a state that we both love. We are eternally grateful. And to any of those who feel let down or disappointed or disillusioned, it is my job to earn your trust, faith, and support. And I will spend every day of this campaign, and if I have the privilege, every day in the United States Senate, doing exactly that. It is deeply humbling to stand here as your Democratic nominee. It is an honor, and I will not let you down. Until recently, I thought that Harbor Master would be the height of my political career. It now appears that things have changed. But it's funny, this morning was a normal one. I woke up in my home, just a few doors down from the house I grew up in. Amy and I shared a pot of coffee. We walked our dogs on the same road that I've spent most of my life on. We spent the afternoon knocking on doors and getting ready for this evening. And then we drove down here to Blue Hill, where I was born. Born in a maternity ward that has since closed. I am a son of rural Maine. I was a kid who picked blueberries under the July sun, and then one day, I was a kid who signed up and left to fight for his country. And when I returned, I carried with me the weight of forever wars and the struggle and the alienation that came with it. But I'm also a lucky one who found his way back, who found a living on the sea and a home in a community that offered love and redemption. Redemption is not just some simple or easy destination. It's a journey. I've made mistakes in my life, mistakes that I regret, that I live with, that I continue to learn from. I'm still far from perfect. But every day I wake up and I try to be a little bit better and a little bit kinder than I was the day before. And if you give me the chance, I will be a senator for the people who cannot afford to buy a senator. I will stand up for you and against billionaires and greedy corporations. I will serve you, the people of Maine, not some lobbyist or party boss. I will be the champion for your dreams as if it were my own, no matter the challenge or the expense. I will fight for you. I have been willing to die for my country. There is nothing that I will not do for the state of Maine. You have lifted me up. You have had my back. This is the state that raised me, and this is the state that saved me. Now, I am not a deeply religious man, and yet I cannot help but think tonight about a hymn. I once was lost, but now I'm found. Found because of the grace of the people of Maine. Grace comes when a tree falls and your neighbor brings over a chainsaw. Grace comes when your truck gives out late at night and someone you've never met stops to help you. Grace comes when you need it most and expect it least, when your parents need a hand and an old friend doesn't hesitate to go shovel the driveway. Or when a teacher, as underpaid as they are, stays late after school, gives up their own precious free time to help a kid who has fallen behind. Grace is not inevitable. But here in Maine, sometimes it feels like it is. And that is something I will never take for granted. It is a mighty gift, and one that I am committed to extending outwards. Maine, I love you. I love this state. Now, the national pundits, the political establishment, they keep looking for that one story, that one headline, that one moment in my life that they can define the campaign by. But in trying so hard to understand me, they failed to understand that this is not about me at all. This is a movement about us. About the far too many working far too hard and struggling far too much at the hands of the ruling class. It is not a story of my hardship, it's of our hardship. A story of the hardship of every working Mainer. People that used to be able to stern in the summertime, plow in the winter, dig clams, and be able to send your kid off to college, but you can't anymore. Because that hard work, it isn't enough now. This story, the story of this campaign, it's not about how the political establishment counted me out. It's about for how far too long the political establishment has counted out the voices of every single person without the money to buy influence. Yes. But they don't know Maine. Those who think we can be fooled by a handful of billionaires, who think they can just buy elections like they buy yachts or other houses, but they don't know Maine. We will continue to show up for one another. We will be the people that fight for each other and the places that we love. We are ready for change. And they will try to make this race about everything other than what it absolutely is, a simple choice for who will represent us in the United States Senate. Susan Collins may have started her career decades ago in Washington with good intentions, but she has become just as spineless and corrupt as the establishment she now serves. She got elected promising to protect Roe versus Wade, only to turn around and put a justice in the Supreme Court who overturned it. She lied to us. Susan Collins has used her privilege and power to funnel $60 million in federal contracts, $60 million of our tax dollars, to her lobbyist husband. If that's not corruption, I don't know what is. Susan Collins has gotten 21 times wealthier just in the last 15 years. Has anybody else gotten 21 times wealthier since Susan Collins was elected to office? Does Maine have 21 times the schools and hospitals?
15: No.
14: No. We have less. Susan Collins is getting rich while we're getting screwed. The last time she ran for office, she received more money from private equity than any other member of Congress, including some of the same private equity companies that shuttered the mills here in Maine. And ever since then, she has stood by and done nothing while they have bought up nursing homes, local businesses, the last of the houses we could afford, stripped our communities for parts. Hell, they bought the Boston Red Sox. And Susan Collins has never met a war she didn't like. She's been supporting endless wars since I was a teenager, and I know I had to fight in two of them. Senator Collins, I got blown up while you handed out billions of dollars to defense companies that invest in you. Sorry, that you're invested in. You and your friends profited, and my friends died. Susan Collins has voted to send billions of our taxpayer dollars to fund other people's wars. Susan Collins, how do you justify closing hospitals in Maine while using our tax dollars to destroy them halfway around the world? If you reflect Maine's values, why are you funding masked agents who are ripping our neighbors off the streets, driving them off in unmarked vans? That is not the freedom that I serve four tours defending. If you are an independent voice, why do you vote with Donald Trump 95% of the time? If you're so bipartisan, why were you the deciding vote to put Brett Kavanaugh on the Supreme Court? The deciding vote to defund our health care and our hospitals. Why did you rubber stamp the greatest redistribution of wealth from the working class to the ruling class in the history of our nation? Susan Collins is only bipartisan when it doesn't matter. Susan Collins calls herself the gold standard of common sense. Common sense would be Mainers not having to choose between seeing a doctor or paying your mortgage. Common sense would be banning billionaires from buying elections. And it would also be giving workers the same seat at the table as CEOs. Common sense would be a minimum wage that's a living wage. It would be keeping our hospitals open and our schools funded and our kids from having to fight in another generation of forever wars.
3: Just let him finish his sentence and then let's go.
14: Common sense would be releasing the Epstein files. Should be unafraid of upsetting the wannabe king to whom Susan Collins bows. Yes. Susan Collins said she would only serve two terms.
3: You have been listening to Graham Plattner, fresh off a projection that he will be the Democratic candidate for Senate in Maine. And if his speech that you've just been listening to voters, is any indication of what the next several months here are going to look like, it's going to be an incredibly ugly race there in Maine. He named Susan Collins multiple times, as you heard directly in that speech, as Arlette Sines previewed earlier, was expected after it was projected that he would be the winner of this tonight. My political panel is back with me. And Jeff, thank you for earlier. But I mean, just listening to that, one of his most cutting line, and there was a lot about Susan Collins in there. He said she's only bipartisan when it doesn't matter.
9: Look, I mean, as we were saying, Susan Collins has had a lot of races. This will be her toughest race. There's no doubt about it. Just listening to everything that he was saying there, talking about she voted for a war that he was in. But I think this is still about Graham Plattner. And he started to pivot. The question is, can he successfully pivot? I think, you know, perhaps the most important line and the biggest question for the next 5 months, do Maine voters trust him? And he said, to all those who feel let down, disappointed, or disillusioned, it's my job to earn your trust. So that is, I think, the challenge for him, to earn the trust as Republican ads start pummeling him about his character and things. So if there's no shoe to drop, perhaps this moves on, but that's an open question for one. But for two, I think the challenge is still making this about Susan Collins. And yes, he's doing it in this speech here, but this is the easiest night of the rest of the campaign for him. It gets much harder come morning.
3: Yeah, I mean, Susan Collins has obviously been a political powerhouse in Maine, as Jeff noted earlier, you know, how she's prevailed in these races before. When you listen to that, Congressman, as someone who has obviously endorsed him, he's going after Susan Collins. He mentioned the Epstein files, and obviously that's been something that you've led the charge on here in Washington. He said that she's never met a war she didn't like. I mean, do you think those are going to be effective attacks come this November?
10: Susan Collins is formidable, but Graham has had a terrific night. One, it looks like he's going to be near 75% of the vote. That's a big thing. And his speech showed both humility and strength. He talked about Maine giving him grace, Maine giving him a second chance. He talked about the need to earn people's votes. So this was not an arrogant speech. He understands he needs to do work, and he understands they're giving him a chance at redemption. And yet he was strong. He said, I'm going to tax the billionaires. I'm not going to have these foreign wars. I'm going to take on the corporate interests and PAC money. I'm going to call for the release of the Epstein files. We have not had a candidate with that kind of clarity and strength run against Collins.
11: Perhaps clarity, but not moral clarity. He talked about grace. He had several different lines about grace. What about the grace for the women who made serious allegations against him, reported in the New York Times? He talked about Susan Collins being corrupt. He talked about Susan Collins voting to give funding to ICE, taking our neighbors and putting them in unmarked vans. So now he's a warrior for minorities, the same guy with a Nazi tattoo, and he didn't know it was a Nazi tattoo. Or the only people I know who get Nazi tattoos on their chest are actual Nazis. This is going to be an election about character. Now, the voters in Maine may not like every single thing about Susan Collins, but Susan Collins is a woman who broke a lot of history, who does have bipartisan support, who has not always voted with her party. She's not a person who supports women merely when it's convenient for her, as we're seeing with Graham Platner, who I thought it was very ironic that he was surrounded by a ton of women in the midst of giving this campaign speech. This will come down to someone they know versus a guy who uses and says whatever he has to say to get his way, and I don't think it's going to work.
3: We will see what happens. Obviously, it's going to be an ugly campaign between the two of them. We're also following other breaking news tonight as we're watching these races. The U.S. is launching strikes against Iran again. Iran now says they are retaliating. My global affairs source will join us right after this.
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2: Moments ago, the United States military announced the U.S. has completed its strikes against Iran in response to the downing of an Army Apache helicopter off the coast of Oman last night. Earlier, we heard the United States confirming they had launched what officials were describing as, quote, self-defense strikes at 5 p.m. Eastern at President Trump's direction, which they described as a mission of a proportional response to the helicopter's downing. Now, two Army pilots had been rescued uninjured last night by an uncrewed drone boat. And the U.S. attack on Iran came after we heard from the president saying earlier that the United States must respond of necessity, respond to this attack. Iranian media reported that explosions had been heard in southern Iran after the U.S. announced those new strikes. And shortly after, Iran's military said that it had launched missiles and drones toward United States targets in the region, including the U.S. Fifth Fleet in Bahrain. Now, all of this is happening after President Trump predicted just yesterday to voters in South Carolina that the United States was 2 weeks away from what he described as total victory in Iran. And Vice President J.D. Vance told Robert Costa of CBS News this just today.
3: Right now, I feel that we are in a position to get a deal that is good for the United States economically and that really does deal with the Iranian nuclear program, not just now, not just while Donald Trump is president, but for the long term, to where my kids can say when they're adults, Iran is not going to have a nuclear weapon.
4: You say very close. How soon could the deal happen before the midterm elections?
3: Oh, absolutely. No, I think we're going to know a lot before the midterm elections. Look, I think that the deal could happen in the next week, but the deal could also happen months from now.
2: Also joining us tonight is National Security, is the former Middle East and North Africa coordinator at the National Security Council, Brett McGurk, as well as my political sources, Shermichael and Jeff. And Brett, when you listen to what the vice president's saying there, what the president was saying yesterday, and then you see these attacks between the United States and Iran, what's your sense of what's going on? And also, some people might see that Iran was able to down an Apache helicopter and say, I thought their capabilities were totally decimated.
5: Yeah, Caitlin, the White House really, really, really wants a deal. And Iran is showing no indications they're ready to do a deal other than on the terms they're demanding, which includes a lot of upfront unfreezing of assets, which the president said he's not going to do. But if you go back just in the last 8 days, Caitlin, the Iranians attacked a ship off the coast of Kuwait. They fired missiles and drones at Kuwait and Bahrain. They attacked the civilian airport in Kuwait City. We had another exchange of fire a few days ago. And then we've had this incident. This is kind of the new normal in the Gulf until there is a deal, because what's happening at night, ships are getting through. The Secretary of Energy, Chris Wright, said today that actually a meaningful number of ships, in his words, didn't put a number on it, are getting through. These ships are turning off their responders. We're kind of helping protect them. I'm sure that's likely what that Apache helicopter is doing. And Iran is trying to target those ships with Shahed drones. That's happening every night right now in the Gulf. So until we have a deal of some kind, this is the new normal. And I what I am predicting here is that this is going to continue for some time. I just don't see the stars aligning for the agreement the White House keeps talking about.
2: When CENTCOM described this as a proportional response, is that how you see what we know about these attacks so far tonight?
5: Yeah, I saw that that language was very carefully, it said complete. We have completed our response. They're sending a message that this is over. Now, here's the thing about the Iranians, Caitlin. They always demand the last thing. In a negotiation, they always demand the last edit to a text. In an exchange of fire, they always demand the last shot. You might remember when President Trump ordered the strike against Soleimani, Iran then launched a series of missiles at our base, and it kind of put a ceiling on it there. So what's happening now, as I understand it, there are sirens in Bahrain. The Iran

0: Saudis are saying they're launching some missiles towards Bahrain. That could be it. But ISIC, again, until there's a deal, this is going to keep going on because Iran is targeting ships in the Gulf, and we're trying to protect those ships.
1: Yeah. I mean, Jeff Zeleny, as you look at what's happening and you heard what the vice president said to Robert Costa, I mean, he's saying absolutely by the midterms. I mean, we also had heard that the war was going to be 4 to 6 weeks at the beginning of this.
2: And we're more than 100 days now, he said, weeks or months. I mean, the reality here is the time, the urgency is in the favor of the Iranians. I mean, the midterm elections are a huge pressure point for the president. I was with the president in Wisconsin on Friday. He was trying to appeal to farmers that the Iran war will be over soon. Your diesel prices will go down. Your fertilizer prices will go down. He kept saying it would be over soon, but it doesn't really match the reality of what is actually happening on the ground in the Middle East there. So, you know, how many times have we heard the president say it's on the verge of being over? And it's not that a case at all. So I think that it is a as big of a challenge, and we'll see what morning brings. I mean, when these strikes happen, I mean, this is a new retaliation that we haven't seen for a while.
1: Yeah, and we saw Iran's foreign minister saying that they're going to respond to this. I mean, when we look at this in terms of the context of tonight, sure, Michael, and the midterm elections, sure. I mean, Graham Plattner is bringing up wars right now while going off on Susan Collins in that speech tonight.
3: Yeah, and many Democrats have lately, as they prepare for the midterms and prepare for general elections, as they make it out of their primaries. I see two problems here. One, you have Iran as a quasi-superpower. What do I mean? They don't have nuclear capabilities, but they now have the capability to constrict the world's economy. That is just terrible for our allies in that part of the world and terrible for the American consumer as the costs are going through the roof. Two, you have the electoral component of this where Republicans want to make the case to Republican voters, but also to independent voters in the general election that we are prioritizing cost of living, energy costs. We do recognize that things are still a bit unaffordable. We're working on tackling those things at lower cost. It's very, very difficult to do that so long as this is a prolonged issue. So I understand why the president wants to expedite this. I just think we have to get there quicker. You have early voting that starts in September. It's almost July, I guess I could effectively say. That gives you really 60 days to try to wrap this up. We've seen months of the president trying to wrap this up, and so far I don't think we're any closer today than we were just a month ago.
1: Yeah, I mean, and Brett, as you look at this, obviously the president, he has said he doesn't care about the midterms, that's not a determining factor in his decision-making here, but obviously there's a lot of people in the White House who work on the political side of this that are looking at this.
0: Yeah, the Iranians are looking at that calendar, too, and they're going to try to string this out. And that time's going to go fast. Sure, Michael just put the calendar, political calendar on. You know, 2 months ago today, we were supposed to start a ceasefire because President Trump announced 2 months ago we have a ceasefire and the strait would open. That was on April 8th, and that did not happen. The strait is still closed. So those 2 months will go by fast. The Iranians are going to wait this out, Caitlin. That's my prediction. They know they got to squeeze. They're going to wait this out. Now, their economic pain is compounding, too, inside because of our blockade. But in terms of the two runways, I think ours is a lot shorter than theirs. That's at least how they see it. So I don't see them coming to the table to do the deal on the terms that the president seems to be demanding, at least.
1: Yeah. I mean, obviously, that is certainly something that is clear, and they've been happy to invoke it, even in terms of domestic politics here at home. Brett McGurk, we'll obviously be watching this closely with you. Jeff Zeleny, Shermichael Singleton, it's great to have all of you here tonight. And thank you all so much for joining us on this busy election night here at CNN. We're going to continue following all the results here. And CNN News Night with Abby Phillip starts right now.
4: Tonight, the results are in. We learn the fates of a Trump ally, a Trump snub, and a Democrat whose past is giving the party trouble. Plus, the bro-test. MAGA tries to make masculinity an issue in the midterms.
5: I mean, this guy, if a stiff breeze came by, it would blow him over like a feather.
4: Also, as Donald Trump has said an Iran deal is imminent at least 38 times, one Republican compares him to a cartoon.
6: We're Charlie Brown and Iran is Lucy, and every time we go kick the ball, it's been taken away.
4: And rain on the birthday party. Fewer Americans see the U.S. as exceptional, and only a quarter say the nation stands above others. Live at the table, Adam Mockler, Caroline Sunshine, Sabrina Singh, T. T.W. Arrighi and L.Z. Granderson. Americans with different perspectives aren't talking to each other, but here they do.
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8: Good evening. I'm Abby Phillip in New York. We're following breaking news tonight on a number of key primary races across the country, with control of Congress at stake. One of the most consequential contests is unfolding in the state of Maine, where Democrat Graham Platner just clinched the state's nomination for the United States Senate. That's despite a slew of scandals that he has faced in the months leading up to tonight's vote.
9: And any of those who feel let down or disappointed or disillusioned, it is my job to earn your trust, faith, and support. And I will spend every day of this campaign, and if I have the privilege, every day in the United States Senate, doing exactly that.
8: Platner will face longtime GOP Senator Susan Collins in a crucial matchup, and Democrats will almost certainly need to win it if the party hopes to flip the chamber in the fall. We're also keeping an eye on South Carolina, where Republican Senator Lindsey Graham just punched his ticket for November without a runoff. And in the state's GOP primary for governor, Congresswoman Nancy Mace is admitting defeat in a race that has tested the power of President Trump's influence and his endorsement. Instead, Trump backed Lieutenant Governor Pam Yvette, and she will advance to the runoff later this month, along with Attorney General Alan Wilson. But let's start with Maine. And the Graham Platner of it all, he gave a pretty defiant speech tonight. He attacked Susan Collins, but basically he was arguing, this is a redemption narrative, right? He quoted a hymn, "I was once lost and now I'm found," though he admitted that he's not very religious. Nevertheless, we've heard this from many a politician before. Is it enough?
10: I think it remains to be seen if it's enough. And what I'm curious on to see is, what do the vote totals look like? I mean, how much did Janet Mills pull from Graham Platner? Because that's going to be really a big indicator of how much he's going to have to win when it comes to Maine voters. At the end of the day, I mean, I think Graham Platner is a very flawed candidate. I think if I were a Mainer today, I would have probably cast my vote for Janet Mills. I think every moment that we talk about Graham Platner and his scandals or whatever it is, we're losing time talking about the issues that matter to voters, which is, as we know, affordability and gas prices. And I think we're taking away from candidates who are putting competitive seats in play, like in Iowa, Ohio, even in Texas in the Senate race, which I'm sure we'll talk about. But I think Graham Platner is going to have a wave to overcome. And I don't know if there's more coming out, but if there is, you know, he's going to have to brace for that.
8: There probably is more coming out, don't you think, Adam?
11: There could be, but we are now witnessing the post-cancellation, post-purity style of politics that the Republican Party has ushered in. I'm not going to sit here and defend things Graham Platner did in his past. Not even Graham Platner defends these things that he did in his past. But we have watched for a decade as Republicans have repeatedly lowered the threshold, lowered the standards for their candidates. And now Democrats are going to keep holding our candidates to an infinitely higher standard while we have Ken Paxton in Texas, while we have Donald Trump sitting in the Oval Office right now. And I guess it remains to be seen, but I also want to
8: Is it a high standard or is it a low standard?
11: Listen,
8: I'm not sure that he's being held to a higher standard than anybody else.
11: Well, but the Republican Party is absolutely holding him to a higher standard than they hold their own candidates. I mean, Donald Trump had a sit-down dinner with Nick Fuentes, and the very same people who were silent about that are now clutching their pearls about this admittedly weird tattoo that Graham Platner has apologized
10: and
11: for.
8: Acknowledge that. It's not weird. It's a Nazi tattoo.
11: It's awful, yeah.
8: So, I mean, look, Democrats now are, I hear what you're saying, And I know we've had conversations with you, Caroline, about similar things. But basically, Democrats are saying that we're going to go lower. Just as low.
11: I think that Democrats are trying to reframe this away from Graham Platner's personality and towards a race between Graham Platner versus Susan Collins. Susan Collins is somebody who stamps all of Donald Trump's worst impulses, from stripping health care away from tens of millions of Americans that will lead to death. We talked about the affordability issues. We talked about ICE even. I mean, Susan Collins rubber-stamped Kristi Noem, which led to the death of Alex Preddy and Renee Good. So I'm not going to sit here and judge Mainers who want to push against the status quo. It's not my place to judge. If Graham Platner can earn their trust, then he earns their trust.
12: But I think what's missing in the analysis here is that Graham Platner just won a Democrat primary by running on the best aspects of President Trump's 2024 campaign platform. If you look at Graham Plattner's platform, he ran on no foreign intervention in the Middle East, no new wars. He ran on D.C. has been working for the elites and it has stopped working for the working class, which is very similar to President Trump's original drain the swamp message. He ran on bringing back U.S. manufacturing, working class issues. He's an anti-establishment working class
13: candidate.
10: That's Bernie Sanders. That's the Democratic Party.
8: She is making an important point.
12: He ran on that, and that's what he won.
8: This is a version of the type of populism on the left that Trump ran. At least he ran on it on the right. I'm not sure we could argue he governed quite that way, but he ran on it.
13: My gut tells me this is a byproduct of the wrapping of the messenger as much as it is the message itself. He looks like a dude. Let's just say what it is. He's got the scruff. He's got the edge. At a moment in which Democrats were...
10: Allow me to finish, because it's actually
13: the Democrats who did this whole autopsy on what it is to be masculine.
12: Did you guys? Did you ever notice that?
13: Allow me to finish. It's the Democrats who did this whole analysis about what it means to be masculine. They didn't do that because there wasn't a problem there. They didn't do that because there wasn't something that was happening on the right that they couldn't tap into. When I look at Graham Plattner, the first thing I think of, he looks like a dude. And he looks like someone who looks very different than many of the men who lead the Democratic Party. And I think that is an appealing aspect that Democrats need to talk about.
8: And maybe the flaws are part of that package.
14: No. You are correct, LZ, with that part. He looks like a dude. And when he first entered the race and he said, yeah, I'm an oyster farmer, I said, uh-oh. We got problems. Turns out he's not an oyster farmer. Turns out
10: he's not a low-class guy.
14: He's got a bunch of money. He isn't what he says he is. Now, this isn't a reframing about turning this to Susan Collins. Susan Collins is the Republican every Democrat wishes every Republican was.
15: No.
14: She convicted Donald Trump.
15: No.
14: Yes, she worked with Joe Biden on a bunch of stuff. She is as bipartisan as they come.
15: No, she's not. She's bipartisan member of the Senate.
14: And by the way, come November, just like 6 years ago, just like we were seeing garbage polls about Lindsey Graham in South Carolina. We saw garbage polls about Susan Collins in Maine. Come November, she's going to wipe the floor with Graham.
10: Can I just say something to Caroline's point? When voters learn about his scandals, just to be clear, when voters learn about Graham Plattner's scandals, oh, you're going to like this. Trust me, you're going to love me saying this. When voters learn about Graham Plattner's scandals, he beats Susan Collins. He goes up in the polls, 48-43. Republicans, I'm telling you, can we talk about his scandals? We have to talk about the fact that he wants to abolish ICE, which is a position that 70% of Americans do not support. Start talking about that platform that he's talking about.
16: I think that is not President Trump's platform. I mean, President Trump ran on affordability. And they lost the threat. We've lost DC. And all of that has completely changed right now with President Trump in office. And I think to the point of Graham Plattner, he's not only someone that doesn't look like the establishment, but you look at the contrast between him and Janet Mills, someone who is the sitting governor of Maine, and people want change. I mean, people are seeing what Donald Trump came in on and was elected on, and they're not getting the results that they voted for. And they look at someone like Graham Plattner, who I'm not defending, but I'm saying is offering something different.
10: Well, he's offering Trump's 2024 original platform, which is the winning one.
15: Well,
10: everybody should stick to that if they want to win elections.
15: Donald Trump flipped on it.
16: Great, then more Dems are going to win. We're talking about affordability. We're going to win on that.
15: We talked about the swamp. The contrast that we need to make is between Susan Collins and Graham Plattner. Janet Mills is done. So Susan Collins is a definition of a swamp creature. She promised she would run for two terms. She's now running for her sixth term after her net worth is increased by 2,000%.
14: What did Mark Warner say about that? What did half the
15: she
14: the
15: is running
14: the
15: for?
14: Senate
15: she is a definition of the swamp. The Senate currently has a 12% approval rating. So if Mainers want to gain trust in Graham Plattner?
14: Will you oppose Mark Warner when he runs for re-election?
15: I'm talking about Susan Collins
14: versus Graham Plattner.
15: I also am not going to take this pearl clutching from Republicans who have zero to say about Donald Trump having dinner with Nick Fuentes. Have you condemned that?
14: Yeah.
15: Have you condemned that?
14: Yeah, I looked through your Twitter. I didn't see it.
15: Have you condemned Donald Trump for having dinner with Nick Fuentes.
17: I would not be having dinner with Nick Fuentes.
16: You're falling into the same
13: trap. But this is beyond the point, dude. It's not. I am awfully
15: critical of
13: Donald Trump.
15: You have standards down here, and we match you, and you say, what the hell? You have standards down here, and we match you.
17: Trump had dinner with a Nazi. So Nazi tattoo is good. So that's okay now because Donald Trump set the standard.
15: No one's defending the Nazi
13: tattoo. No one's defending the Nazi tattoo.
17: Well, I know, but where is the standard? Why
15: the standard is what you set when Donald Trump had dinner with Nick Fuentes. Can you condemn
16: that? It's not just Nick Fuentes.
15: You can't condemn it.
8: I want to. There's some other news that happened tonight. Tonight in California, Steve Hilton earned his way onto the ballot for the general election, a Republican. And this is happening at the same time that there's all this talk about rigged elections in California by Republicans with no evidence whatsoever. So, I mean, how do you explain this phenomenon, a Republican now in the runoff?
12: Because every single Democrat in that primary was asked a question on the debate stage, and I call it the Kamala Harris test, which they all failed, which is they were all asked the question, Gavin Newsom, how has he handled homelessness in the state? What grade would you give him? And they all go, well, I think I'd give him an A. Well, I think I'd give him a B. Which, if you ask anybody in the state of California, homelessness has become an international embarrassment to that state. I mean, when I go overseas and people hear I'm from California, they go, you guys have a lot of homelessness there, right? I'm like, oh my God, I'm in Asia and you've heard of this. I don't understand. So a Republican was able to make it in because there's a lot of disaffected voters in California that feel that the state has been in decline for the last decade. And he ran moderate enough that he got in.
8: Totally. No voter fraud, though. No. Right? Well,
13: The voter fraud was never really a real thing. I think what we're witnessing in California is a frustration with the homelessness, though, you know, being shocked.
12: It's abysmal. It's embarrassing. Well, yes,
13: all over the country, honestly,
12: but
13: not just
12: in
13: California.
12: Largest state, highest homeless
16: population. I'm from
12: highest
16: LA. Largest population. I'm from
13: listen,
16: LA.
13: I lived in LA. I worked for LA Times. I lived downtown. Yeah. I lived around the corner from where the homelessness is at the epicenter. Yeah. So I know it very well. I don't need a lecture about it. But what I will say is I've also has experienced it in Chicago. I've experienced it in a small town like Kalamazoo, Michigan. I've experienced it all over New York. I've experienced it in Phoenix. It's everywhere. So until we get the attitude that homelessness is an epidemic all over the country and not California's problem, we're not going to solve it. Now, when it comes to Mr. Hilton, I think the thing that makes him intriguing is the fact that he doesn't just talk about solving the problem. Because he has his business background, there's a belief that he'll know how to actually solve the problem and not just talk about solving the problem. I think that's what the outcome of the primary shows, his business background.
16: I think no matter what happens, like even though he has emerged as, you know, the person that is going to face Javier Becerra in November, California has not voted for a Republican in 20 years. I mean, since Arnold Schwarzenegger. I think Californians are going to rally around Becerra. It was a very tough primary for Democrats. And I think you're going to see that in November, we will be saying Governor Becerra.
8: But it's, you know, it's interesting because, I mean, this is the perhaps one of the ripest moments for a Republican or a center-right candidate to run in California. Mm-hmm. And it strikes me that Hilton, he's in the runoff and probably helped by an incredibly fractured Democratic field. Mm-hmm. But Spencer Pratt in L.A., maybe the biggest problem is that they have latched themselves to Donald Trump, who is, despite all the flaws of California, a very toxic figure in the state.
18: Well, what you see with Steve Hilton right now, especially separating from Donald Trump on voter fraud allegations, he's trying to pivot even more to the center. All politics is local, especially in a statewide election. And in California, regardless of where you are on the political spectrum, whether it's homelessness or a number of other issues, we've heard Democrats on this network tonight just talk about the litany of problems California has. People are upset with the people in power. And especially when you're running for governor, it should be state-focused, local. If Steve Hilton can keep pivoting that way, hopefully he can grow that vote share. It's going to be really hard. Spencer Pratt, a lot of people who did vote for him who weren't traditional Republicans said it was because he had creative ideas for homelessness, for fire prevention, for rebuilding, etc. But it wasn't enough because it's L.A.
12: But the election, this California election, wasn't an indictment of President Trump's political brand. It was an indictment of Gavin Newsom's political brand because he has run the state. He's the incumbent governor. If people felt that the state was going in the right direction, that he had done a great job, Steve Hilton wouldn't have made it in the top two. So for a guy who wants to run in 2028, FYI, your political brand is a lot more toxic than you think.
13: You started the argument saying one specific issue was about homelessness, which I agree with. I think his conversation about homelessness is a big question mark. But I think overall, there's a lot of joy.
12: Well, even Barack Obama said that Gavin Newsom said
13: Yes, and I've already conceded homelessness point to you. But also, I do know that California has one of the highest economies on the planet.
12: And highest cost of living.
13: And so in order to have one of the highest economies on the planet, you can't be a complete F up. So I think Gavin Newsom deserves some credit about what he's been doing during his tenure as well.
12: Well, and I think the top two would look different if that were true.
8: Next for us, the bro factor. MAGA tries to use masculinity as an issue in the midterms, including in this new AI-generated ad that puts a Democratic candidate in a dress. Plus, more breaking news tonight, the U.S. has launched retaliatory strikes against Iran after it downed a helicopter. This comes as Republicans compare Trump to Charlie Brown in this war.
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1: Tonight, with the midterms approaching, Republicans are targeting Texas Senate hopeful James Tallarico, a Democrat with a barrage of attacks on his masculinity. A new AI-generated political ad from an outside Republican group purporting to show Tallarico wearing a dress is only the latest in a slew of personal insults intended to portray him as weak. Watch this.
2: Boys in white dresses with blue satin sashes. Girls dust with hormones till they grow mustaches. Changing the gender of all your offspring. These are a few of my favorite things.
1: In many cases, the attacks are homophobic, transphobic, and rely on easily disproven cases. Others are based on parts of Tallarico's own comments. But the truth doesn't appear to be the point of any of this.
3: I got to say, if you were making a list of 1,000 adjectives to describe this guy, masculine would not be one of them. I mean, this guy, if a stiff breeze came by, it would blow him over like a feather.
4: To nominate their first transgender Senate candidate who's clearly transitioning into a female. You know, when Tallarico goes in for a blood test, when he gets a physical, blood doesn't come out. Instead, soy milk comes out.
5: Did you know that he looks prepubescent?
6: These are the notes you took?
5: Did you know that he looks like the guy that leaves an apple on the teacher's desk? He's also 37 and not married.
7: The candidate that believes in six genders and he takes hits at Jesus Christ and he's wearing a mask 6 months ago and he's a vegan. He's a vegan in Texas.
1: So, Elsie, you were just talking about the problems that Democrats have with masculinity and how they're portrayed. I mean, do you think that that's why Republicans are going down this route, and will it work?
8: Well, absolutely, this is why they're going down this path. It's just the messengers. I just can't. It's just
9: Ted Cruz
8: talking about masculinity. I mean, I'm gay, right? If you talk smack about my husband, you probably got some issues with me, and I'm not going to be easy about it. He rolled over pretty easy, you know, politically speaking. And I'm just
1: when
8: like,
1: when Trump attacked his wife
8: yeah. and he attacked his family and he attacked his character. And, mm-hmm. and there he is, still right there. And so I'm looking at him and saying, my definition of masculinity has a lot to do with what's on the inside. Integrity, things like honesty, civic duty. A sense of something greater than yourself,
9: not
8: a provider.
9: Texas to go to the Four Seasons Cancun.
8: Not leaving your dog behind as you do that.
9: And then blaming your teenage daughter.
8: So, when I think about masculinity, I think, you know, trying not to cheat on your wife. And if you do, you apologize and not cheat on a second. And if you do, apologize and not, you know, so those are the things that I consider masculine as a gay person. But as I said, I'm gay, so maybe I don't know. Maybe masculine means something else.
1: Any of the straight guys at the table.
9: Yeah.
10: Well, no, I agree. My definition of masculinity definitely precludes people who shill for somebody that offended their wife, as you said. It definitely precludes people who dipped out of their own state in order to avoid a natural disaster. Definitely precludes people who cheat on their wife with a porn star or cheat on their wife overall, like Ken Paxton. I think you hit the nail on the head. It's honesty. It's civic duty. It's the ability to be genuine and to care about those around you. Masculinity isn't sending endless dollars overseas while refusing to take care of the people that voted for you. That's to Ted Cruz and to Donald Trump. And one more thing, these AI ads need to be banned. I think that AI is the best thing to happen to the Republican Party because they now can create fake information to substantiate the fake information that they spew.
9: I think you're onto something on the AI ads.
10: I think
9: these types of ads in particular, Republicans have to be really careful because they will backfire and Democrats can do the same thing to Republicans. And I think there has to be some type of regulation when it comes to something like this. I mean, that is clearly false and you know,
1: but here's the thing.
9: Propaganda.
1: It's not hard to tell that it's
10: well,
1: AI
10: I mean, generated. Tell that to my old great grandpa or whatever. It's hard.
1: It's obviously.
9: Is it obvious?
10: They are targeting
1: boomers in Texas. I agree that I just don't know how effective they are because the idea You know, we were told that Spencer Pratt was going to win the L.A. mayor's race off a couple of AI videos, and that turned out to not
10: be true. Democrats don't have to create the AI videos because we can just say, look at Ken Paxton who cheated on his wife.
0: But you know what's great about those ads is it puts political consultants on both sides of the aisle out of business. The amount of money that political consultants who are establishment and horrible at their jobs in this country make off of making basic TV political ads when the average American can now just go be far more creative and make something off of AI is phenomenal, and anybody saying otherwise is just not cut out for the future.
10: Is there a threshold for the likeness that you can use of somebody? Can you just completely distort
0: there's
10: them?
0: There's no, it's Wild West right now, but those are great ads. No, but here's the
1: bigger. I don't know. I have a feeling political consultants are not going
0: I hope they do.
1: I do want to just make a, just yeah, a bigger, bigger point. You know, this idea of attacking people's masculinity, this is also part of the Trump era. I mean, he's been, since 2016, doing this with his political opponents, including many Republicans. Listen.
11: When little Marco spews his crap about the size of my hands, which are big, the size of my hand. So I looked at him, I said, Marco. No, I just wanted to say, look at that. Those hands can hit a golf ball 285 yards. Little Marco.
12: See, Mini Mike just got out and he's gonna, you know, try and save face by putting some money into Biden's campaign.
11: Mini Mike, little Ben Sass, little pencil neck, Adam Schiff. He is not a long ball hitter.
13: People like him a lot, and he's against tampon dip.
1: It's actually a little bit related to what we were talking about in the last segment, which is so much of the political culture right now is an offshoot of Trump. It's an offshoot of what he created in this political atmosphere, and it's not about issues anymore. It's about these kinds of smears of people.
14: Yeah, and look, Donald Trump has been in the public eye for 40 years, building a brand for himself before he even ran for president. He became famous for You're Fired. He became famous for quotes in tabloids, in the New York Post about his dating life. He was crass. He was brash. He was vulgar. He was a billionaire. He flew high, and people knew him as that. He is a one of one that cannot be replicated. And when other people try to be the same as him, they fail. Oh, yeah, not for nothing. Even if you hate Donald Trump, he's still funny. And his comedic timing is really good. Is he mean sometimes? Yes. Does he say horrible things sometimes? Of course. But he still is funny, and that's why people are drawn to him. James Tallarico, is he Rambo? Of course not. Did the Democrats lose a lot of ground with a lot of young men across the country in the last election? Yes, they alienated the barstool game. They alienated all sorts of different segments of the male audience because, as Rahm Emanuel said, they were woke and weak. But I think it's bigger than masculinity. And I agree with a lot of what you said about what masculinity is, and I agree with you on that, LZ. But I would go beyond it. It's normalcy and it's authenticity.
0: Neither of which Tallarico have.
14: True.
0: I disagree with
14: but
0: that.
14: But hold on. But at least in Texas, he is not probably what you would call the average
0: Male voter. Oh, anywhere, not just Texas.
14: But be that what it may. The problem is there's not enough normalcy in our politics. There's not enough people are like, I like this guy. He seems normal to me. He likes the same things I like. We could sit down, talk, have a few beers, and have a few laughs. But why aren't there more normal people in politics? Because what normal person with functioning brain cells would want to enter this political climate? It's really hard.
9: I actually think Tallarico is reaching across. I mean, that's why he was able to be successful in that Senate primary, because he was able to reach Republicans and independents, or just across voters. But hold on just a sec. I think that if Republicans choose to make this race about masculinity and don't focus on the issues that matter, like your energy prices, your gas prices, your grocery prices, I think Tallarico and someone like Gina Hinojosa have a real path to victory, not just in Texas, but other candidates in Iowa or Ohio or wherever in this country, because we're actually talking about the issues that matter, and people want someone to deliver for them.
0: Okay.
9: And
0: The Democrat Party got it so wrong in Texas. You guys had a hilarious black woman, and for the party that lectures everybody about racism, you guys pushed her aside so you could have a soy boy white guy who was created in a lab and looks like what political consultants think a regular white guy looks like.
9: No one pushed her aside. They established
0: By the way,
9: no one endorsed
0: that.
8: How many genders do you think there are? First of all, I would like to see Rocket Rocket Tallarico. Representative Crockett is more than just a funny person.
0: Oh, Tallarico
8: is in Tallarico
0: she was authentic.
8: More,
0: she had charisma.
8: And Tallarico
0: and she would have beaten whoever the Republicans put up. But we got it right, and you guys got it wrong.
10: Okay, so
1: How did you get it right with someone that's been indicted by their own party?
8: This is what I will say to you in regards to Texas. Based upon our reporting, based upon having lived there, I think the reasons why Tyler Rico was having a difficult, will have a difficult time has nothing to do with the perception of masculinity, though I think it plays in the east side of the state.
0: Think it's six-gender and that he thinks the
8: I don't think that's it. Not in a state that elected an openly gay person in Houston, an openly gay person currently in San Antonio, and Austin that has more gay people than any other state or any other major city outside of Chicago, L.A., and, of course, New York.
0: Okay, so listen,
8: so in terms of identity and trying to pick on someone for being queer, I don't know how that's going to play. I think the issues with Democrats in Texas has been for the last two decades are two reasons. One, the conversation about green energy and clean energy and how that impacts the oil industry, because a lot of people of color get good jobs working in the oil industry, and that's the reason, one of the reasons why they tend to vote Republican. And also, two, the immigration conversation. Democrats do not handle that well because they tend to quote Washington, D.C., as opposed to talk like they live in Texas. If you talk like you live in the Southwest, you have a better shot in the Southwest. But when I look at Tyler Rico's website, I still see D.C. I think those are the reasons why you'll have a tough time. It has nothing to do with him being masculine or not masculine.
1: We're going to leave it there. Next for us, breaking news tonight, new strikes in Iran. As the U.S. retaliates for the downed Apache helicopter, it comes as a Republican compares Trump to Charlie Brown in this war. That's next.
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2: Breaking tonight, the U.S. military has launched a new wave of retaliatory strikes against Iran after Iran downed a U.S. Apache helicopter. In response, Iran says that it's launched missiles and drones against American targets. President Trump earlier posting that both pilots were safe and uninjured before warning of the pending retaliation. This new attack comes after Trump is again insisting that a deal is right around the corner. In fact, by CNN's Aaron Blake's count, Trump has claimed that a deal was imminent or Iran was desperate to cut one at least 38 times since the start of this war. Here's just a small sample.
4: We have major points of agreement.
5: I think we're going to end it.
6: They want to make a deal so badly.
7: I do see a deal in Iran.
8: I think it's close to over. Yeah, I view it as very close to over.
4: It's looking very good that we're going to make a deal with Iran. And it's going to be a good deal. This process should go very quickly. We're going to end that war very quickly. They want to make a deal so badly.
9: We're in the final throes of what will be a very, very good deal that will not allow in any way, shape, or form nuclear weapons, etc. And the strait will open up right away. It'll open up immediately upon signing, which could be in 2 or 3 days.
2: But some lawmakers in his own party are growing tired of all of this spin. And they're questioning whether Iran has the upper hand here.
10: Look, I'm starting to feel like we're Charlie Brown and Iran is Lucy. And every time we go kick the ball, it's been taken away. You know, we're close to a deal. We're 2 days from a deal. We're 3 days from a deal. And it's not happening. And right now, they think they're playing us. I happen to agree with them. I think they are playing us. And I think that we need to take a little bit more direct action.
2: TW, I mean, is he wrong about that? Because it seems that the only person who really talking about a deal is Trump, and he seems desperate for one, and the Iranians are not that interested.
11: Yeah, I don't think I've seen the Ayatollah on camera since the bombing. So, yeah, the only person on TV is Trump talking about it. First of all, I'm thrilled that the Apache helicopter pilots are safe. I am happy that we are talking about peace and not talking every day about men and women in harm's way. It's in boots on the ground. But I think Jimenez has a point. Iran is not to be trusted. They are the largest state sponsor of terrorism in the world. They have the blood of hundreds, if not thousands, of Americans on their hand. They are a net evil to the world. And I'm glad that President Trump is talking about getting themselves a deal, America a deal, where they no longer can have access to a nuclear weapon. And according to reporting we've heard today, it really is about the timeline of what that taking down of all their nuclear arsenal looks like. I hope that is the case.
12: But
11: we don't have a lot of information
12: last year,
11: to go through.
12: The White House said we obliterated what was left of the nuclear program that didn't
11: exist
12: to begin with. And anybody that said otherwise was fake news. And that's still on the White House's website as of today.
11: Yeah, so and there were so other there's other places
12: we
11: that we're supposed
12: to
11: know
12: keep
11: about.
12: More of our men
11: right.
12: And women no, out of
11: well,
12: way, right?
11: Unfortunately, we can't do that because that is still underground. It could be recovered. We need
13: the only way. The only way to get the nuclear, the enriched uranium, is to put boots on the ground.
11: Yes.
13: And so what is being negotiated right now is not even a deal of a nuclear framework. It's a deal to get a deal. It's to open the Strait of Hormuz, to start allowing some of those tankers to come out. And all of this while this is happening, and we were talking about this earlier, is, you know, this is a very active war zone. I mean, I think what's getting lost here is the fact that Iran used a couple thousand, I mean, $20,000 drone to shoot down a multi-million dollar aircraft shows that not only do they have control over the strait, but they retain very strong capabilities, not just in the strait, but I think across the country. And so I think to Abby's point earlier of like, are we closer to a deal? It's like, I think there's hope that we're always closer to a deal, but to have that come to fruition, I mean, the JCPOA took 18 months to get there.
2: I mean, Americans would not be, faulted for thinking they're being strung along here.
13: Right.
2: J.D. Vance was asked about this by CBS. Here's his response.
5: You say very close. How soon could the deal happen before the midterm elections?
6: Oh, absolutely. No, I think we're going to know a lot before the midterm elections. Look, I think that the deal could happen in the next week, but the deal could also happen months from now.
5: Are the Iranians stringing President Trump along, in your view?
6: No, I don't think so. Again, I think their system takes a long time to reach consensus. I always hear people ask me, do you trust the Iranians? And what the president has said is, I don't trust anybody. I don't trust anybody. What I do trust is my own ability to negotiate. I trust our administration's ability to negotiate. And I trust the enforcement provisions that we're going to get in place.
2: Could be next week. Could be months from now. I mean, it seems like they don't really have any idea how long this is going to take, in part because they have underestimated the timeline from the very beginning.
14: Yeah, Trump is definitely in over his head. This 4 to 6 week timeline is now over 100 days, and we've had all of the costs of this with none of the benefits. We've gotten zero political concessions on the nuclear question, on IRGC, on the regime change question. We have made no progress on that while spending over $100 billion. Americans are struggling with high gas prices, with the economy, and yet we are being lied to on TV by people who are saying this war is almost over. Every time we go to country or go to war with a country that starts with IRA, it ends up in a disaster where we make very little progress. We hit a grinding counterinsurgency, and now Iran seems to be waging asymmetric warfare in the form of the Strait of Hormuz. Donald Trump was promised that this would go like Venezuela, where if you chop off the head, the rest of the body falls in line. It did not work like that. The IRGC is different. And
13: well, that didn't happen in Venezuela either.
14: Well, he was pitched.
13: I mean, Delcy
14: that it would
13: is
14: work.
13: Still a continuation of the Maduro.
14: The regime
13: apparatus.
14: Didn't change in Venezuela, but at least he was able to get out of it cleanly after Maduro was captured.
13: Well,
14: in this
13: a strategic,
14: case, very different.
13: Right. It was a strategic targeted operation versus. This was a,
14: He was sold on Venezuela.
13: Yeah, he was sold on the idea that he would be able to topple the regime very quickly and that the people of Iran would rally around the United States and they would take back their government, as he said, you know, on February 28th when he gave that press conference. And the reality is that Iran's playbook is to run down the clock, is to continue to string this out. It is in their interest.
2: All right, let's hit pause here. We'll take a quick break and come back on the other side, and you can respond, TW. We'll be right back.
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2: Just over 100 days of this war with Iran, and the American people oppose it. And Caroline, you're a MAGA Republican, but you oppose it too, which I think might surprise a lot of people. A Reuters poll just found 56% of Republicans say that the war is worth it. That's low, considering that Trump has, you know, 80%, 85% support among Republicans. What does that tell you?
3: Well, it tells me what I've known from the polling from the very beginning, which was they said, oh, all of MAGA supports this. And then there were polls that broke down and said non-MAGA. Well, let me explain what non-MAGA is. It used to be in the Republican Party, you had two wings. You had the MAGA wing and then the non-MAGA wing, which was like the establishment Republicans that Trump had overtaken. So these were the neocons. These were people who were very supportive of the actions that the Trump administration is taking right now. Non-MAGA now means people who have left MAGA, who have left the MAGA movement because they don't feel like this war is fulfilling the promise that the president said at his second inaugural address, which is that we will not just be judged by the battles that we win and the wars that we end, but also perhaps by the wars that we never start. So I, too, am glad that our pilots are safe. I have a lot of questions about our KC-135s that went down for the first time in American combat. I have a lot of questions about our F-15 pilots who went down over Iran, who we've still never met. We've had the astronauts at the White House. We've never heard from our F-15 pilots. It's time for us to go home. We don't need to wait for a deal. The president can have a huge political rebound by just leaving. And by the way, it's also affecting not just how the Republican Party views President Trump, but how our country is viewed on the world stage. I was just in Istanbul, Turkey, which is a NATO ally that shares a border with Iran. And I just asked people, because I'm an American and I haven't talked to people abroad about how they view our country. And I said, does this war make you respect America more or less as a global force for good? And every single person I talked to sincerely said no. They said, you've killed 165 school children. This isn't bringing us closer to peace. This doesn't help us view America in a better light. And so it's time to go. It's time to come home.
2: TW.
4: I support the idea of preventing Iran, the greatest global sponsor of terrorism, from getting a nuclear weapon. I think our men and women in uniform have performed valiantly, and they did a tremendous job in the early days of this campaign in Iran. And I don't believe the commander-in-chief, any commander-in-chief, Democrat or Republican, has the luxury of looking at political polls before they do something to defend our country. We've seen that over the decades. Wars weren't popular. They became popular when we were successful. They're privy to intelligence that we aren't. And Sabrina, to your point that you brought up earlier, when you said that a cheap drone shooting down an expensive plane, I understand that that is a massive problem and unsustainable in the long term. But I think it misses the bigger point, too, that our military has a lot of capacity as well. And we're also inflicting a lot of military pain, economic pain on Iran. So I want to see it end quickly, obviously. I think the goal of making sure they don't get a nuclear weapon.
2: The polls are downstream from Trump's decision making, which I think is really what people are questioning. It's not that Trump should be reacting to the polls, but I think people are upset that he seemingly walked into a war without understanding the consequences.
3: Or
2: not just for the United States, but for the whole globe, for the region, for our strategic interests in the region.
5: I think it was, I mean, this was a

0: last year, around this time, you know, we were talking about how Operation Midnight Hammer obliterated Iran's nuclear program. So if we obliterated Iran's nuclear program, why are we going to war with Iran? And now we are, I mean, we have been talking about how long this war has dragged out for. How many more hundreds of days are we going to be sitting here? I mean, J.D. Vance says it's going to wrap up any day to maybe a few months from now. I mean, I think we can all agree we've blown past the timeline that this administration set for itself.
1: Yeah, I want to just make one more point on that. You are totally right. This should have been sold a lot better. There should have been a larger lead up to it. I completely am with you. But I also don't think J.D. Vance is wrong with the last bit of what he said. He said it takes a long time to get the communications going. Sure. Why? Because we took out their first and second string.
2: They replaced one Ayatollah with a younger version who is a religious leader.
1: And we don't know where he is.
3: But again,
1: so the question is, none of us at this table are aware of who the decision makers are, the people in the White House are.
3: But these are strategic decisions. You could call them decisions.
1: I agree.
3: Call them mistakes that were made in this conflict. It has not worked out well for us that we decided to take out all the people that we thought we could talk to.
4: Right.
3: And that hasn't worked
1: out.
3: Well,
1: that's
4: the reason why a president's temperament is so important. You know, in the first term, it was very obvious that a lot of the moves that he was making early on was about Obama and doing things that were anti-Obama, and the deal with Iran was one of those things. And I'm not quite sure if he had a proper vetting of all the ramifications when he decided to rip up the deal, but he knew he had Obama's name on it, and that was good enough. I think we're seeing the fact that he tends to make decisions based upon how he's feeling in the moment, which is fine when you're campaigning, which might even be fine when you're endorsing someone for a primary and you're not thinking about the general election, but it's not fine when it comes to war. And the fact that he's so flimsy with it, and the fact that he talks about eradicating a 2,500-year-old civilization, I mean, it's irresponsible. And so the temperament of a president, you know, for the next time we go around, yes, we want someone who's strong. Yes, you want someone who's going to fight for the American people and all the good things. But the temperament matters in these moments.
1: I actually fully agree with that. And I hope, actually, that the deal that comes out of this at the end of it does not look like the Obama deal, but a lot better.
3: All right. Next for us, the panel's going to give us their nightcaps comeback edition. We'll be right back.
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4: This is CNN. It's been nearly 4 years since Serena Williams competed in a professional tennis match. And today, the 44-year-old Williams makes her return in a doubles match in London, and she won. So, for tonight's News Nightcap, which legend do you think wouldn't miss a beat if they returned? Caroline, you're first.
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4: 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Go ahead.
6: I want to see former President Barack Obama run for a third non-consecutive term. We're going to see the Obama-Kennedy Center. We're going to see Obama's faces on the buildings, and it's going to be amazing.
4: Okay, I'll see.
7: I'm a sports fan. I want to see Aaron Donald come out of retirement, play alongside Myles Garrett for the L.A. Rams.
4: All right.
8: I want to see the Spice Girls come back. They were my favorite girl group, but they're still the best one, so I
7: want
8: to see the Spice Girls come back.
7: Is that what you really, really want?
8: That's what I really, really want. Good one.
9: Thomas Edward Patrick Brady Jr. I want to see him come back and lead the 2028 Olympic flag football team for America, added to his 6 rings.
4: All right, everybody. Thank you very much. Thanks for watching News Night. Laura Coates Live starts right now.
10: Good evening, everyone. I'm Laura Coates. On this busy election night in America, where all eyes are now fixated on Maine in a showdown that could decide control of the Senate. Democrats have officially picked scandal-plagued Graham Platner as their nominee. He is the progressive oyster farmer and combat veteran, a political newcomer who's made some Democrats uneasy over his past personal controversies. And he addressed some of those controversies in his speech tonight.
11: Redemption is not just some simple or easy destination. It's a journey. I've made mistakes in my life, mistakes that I regret, that I live with, and that I continue to learn from. And I'm still far from perfect. But every day I wake up and I try to be a little bit better and a little bit kinder than I was the day before. And if you give me the chance, I will be a senator for the people who cannot afford to buy a senator.
10: Platner will take on Republican Senator Susan Collins in November. Now, Republicans need her in order to keep her seat to have a chance at keeping control of the Senate. But tonight was not really about whether Platner would win his primary. Democrats are watching how he wins. His most high-profile challenger, Governor Janet Mills, suspended her Senate campaign in April. But her name, it was still on the ballot. And votes for her, they still count. So the number of votes Mills pulls could be a warning sign for Platner, a sign that some Democrats aren't sold on their nominee, even in a race they badly want to win. Well, right now, he's at about 71%, with about 44% of the vote in. My team political analysts are here with me at the table for the hour to go through all of it. But first, I want to go to Alex Seitz-Wald in Camden, Maine. He is one of the top political reporters in Maine, covering this election as deputy editor of the Midcoast Villager. Alex, so good to see you. I mean, look, 44% of the votes in. Platner got 71%. The math is obviously mathin', but what is that signal so far?
12: Well, I think if Plattner finishes the night around 72%, he's got to be feeling pretty good with that. Also, the gubernatorial candidate that he supported, Troy Jackson, has been overperforming, and I think he's got to feel pretty good about that. That said, you know, that 20% of Janet Mills supporters, if you're voting for Janet Mills at this point, that is a protest vote. And I talked to a lot of Democrats who said they were going to rank Janet Mills as a protest vote. So I think it would make sense for him to concentrate a lot of his efforts between now and November on that segment of Democratic primary voters to make sure they stay inside the party and don't vote for Susan Collins, because she does have this track record of being able to peel off Democratic voters. And that's how she wins re-election, you know, time and time again. And I think his speech tonight was an attempt to move in that direction, to shift the focus from him to Collins and to remind Democrats and Mainers why so many of them have wanted to replace her for so long.
10: Just to be specific, they're protesting the scandal or something else?
12: Yeah, they're protesting the scandals, the questions about Graham Plattner. They just don't feel good about Graham Plattner. And I've talked to a lot of Democratic voters who said they've, especially women, who feel they are in this difficult situation. As one voter put it to us, I feel sickened that I have to vote for him. So most of them will vote for him, but they don't love that. They feel compelled to.
10: CNN's Arlette Sines caught up with voters at the polls earlier today. And here's what some Democrats had to say about Plattner and also Janet Mills. Listen to this.
13: I supported Janet Mills, even though I know she dropped out of the race. And I couldn't honestly support Plattner, even though some of the things that he says are really good.
14: Why did you think she was the only viable candidate in this race?
15: Because we don't want a Democratic Trump in the office for our state.
16: In my opinion, everyone has a little bit of like baggage, and it seems like his, for what he really stands for, and seems like he's really trying to make a difference in Maine, I was okay with voting for him.
10: So what do you think? I mean, given the variety of answers, obviously this is just a small group of people, but can the Plattner campaign succeed in November ultimately against Susan Collins without the Democrats who did not vote for him today or may continue not to feel like they can?
12: It would be very difficult to. He would have to find a lot of voters that have not previously come out. Maine is one of the highest turnout states in the country, so there's not a lot of extra juice to squeeze, so to speak, in bringing new voters to the polls. So I do think he really needs to concentrate on bringing those voters back into the fold. Look, a lot of people look at Maine and they know it's a blue state. They see mm-hmm. that it hasn't voted for a Republican president since 1988, and they assume Susan Collins will be easy to beat. But that's just not the case. She's one of the last politicians in America who can every single time win over split ticket voters. She did it in 2008, she did it in 2014, and she did it in 2020 when she won by 9 percentage points against a non-controversial, well-qualified Democrat who outspent her 2-1. So any Democrat is going to have their work cut out for them against Susan Collins. And the types of voters that really make the difference for her are older, educated women, moderates. And that's who I think Plattner is going to have to be focusing on between now and November.
10: Really insightful. Alex Seitz-Wall, thank you so much. Joining me now at the table, an all-star panel of campaign veterans, CNN political commentators Brad Todd, Karen Finney, and Xochitl Hinojosa, whose sister is running as a Democrat for governor of Texas, and CNN senior political commentator Scott Jennings as well. I mean, Karen, let me begin with you, because that was a really important note in terms of the track record of success for Susan Collins in Maine, even against a non-controversial Democratic candidate. Given where we are right now in terms of Plattner's controversies, yet the voters don't take issue with them fully, is this a cakewalk for a Democrat or Susan Collins?
17: Oh, nothing is a cakewalk for Democrats. I'm going to say that every day to Election Day and hope my Democrats are listening. Look, I think what Alex was just talking about is part of why Susan Collins has had such staying power. Mm-hmm. However, what we've seen in the last couple of years, independent of how you feel about the Democrats in the race, she's been underwater in the polling, and people have been angry with her. I remember very clearly when she voted against the Women's Health Protection Act, mm-hmm. which was seen as one of the best chances to protect women after the fall of Roe v. Wade. people in her state were furious, and her numbers started tanking then. So the fact that she has, she's not, you know, a monster, which is the Republican talking point. Democrats are not saying that. Mm-hmm. But she is vulnerable. And that is why this race was seen as a potential pickup this time around.
10: The establishment has been under a microscope and under attack, the incumbents in a variety of ways. I mean, listen to what Plattner had to say to the so-called political establishment tonight.
11: Now, the national pundits, the political establishment, they keep looking for that one story, that one headline, that one moment in my life that they can define the campaign by. But in trying so hard to understand me, they failed to understand that this is not about me at all. This is a movement about us.
10: Why are you chuckling, Scott?
18: Because when you're as damaged as this guy, I guess I would also say it's not really about me, because if it's about him, they're in real trouble. It sort of makes me laugh. They're looking for one story. They were looking for one, and they found like 20. But let's just start with the tattoo. Democrats have spent 10 years here and everywhere else calling every Republican from Donald Trump on down a Nazi sympathizer, and a fascist. And tonight, the Democratic Party sent a message. You know what? Nazi tattoo? Perfectly fine with us. That is what they are now saddled with. The campaign is about him. There is not one story. There is a troubling list of behavioral issues on this guy. His entire narrative is a lie. They're not going to be able to take the focus off
17: of Graham
18: Plattner.
17: But Donald Trump is exactly the same, and somehow he seemed
19: but
17: to win.
19: But Graham Plattner's on the ballot.
17: But on the tattoo, though, the difference between he and Donald Trump is...
18: Is that he has a tattoo actually, and Trump doesn't?
17: Trump is perfectly happy welcoming Nazis up to the White House.
18: Oh, come on,
17: that being said, Graham Plattner, where I think Plattner's problems, you and I have talked about this before, he's talked about the tattoo. He's tried to say, look, this is what my life was like as a 20-something in the infantry. This is what I learned.
10: Well, he says he didn't know that it was.
19: Until after it was a problem in his campaign.
17: Hold on. In the longer interview, when he said that, he talked a lot about what that culture was like. What I think the problem that he had, and I think it's why there were a lot of women behind him tonight, the problem was...
18: Good thing they were behind him, not in front of him.
17: That... Well, you could say that. Just ask E. Jean Carroll how she feels about being anywhere in a dark space.
10: I want you to finish
17: Trump.
10: Your point, because it's interesting.
17: So, okay. So I think the challenge that Plattner has had is the way he responded when this information came out was very different. That sort of, I'm going to sit down, I'm going to tell you my story, I'm going to tell you. That just fell off brand. And now it appears that the voters of Maine are okay with it. Yeah. They've made their peace with it. But we'll see if that
19: works. Well, the Democratic primary.
10: I want to ask this question. I want to hear your point. But one of the things he talked about, this is not about me, it's about them, it's a movement. That did harken back to some of the statements that Donald Trump said in the campaign, as in he talked about, they're not really against after me, they're after you. I'm standing in the way and in between. There was some reminiscence comment that I think he was drawing a parallel to, whether he meant to or not. Will that work here?
19: Oh, I think part of what is attractive about Graham Plattner to Democrats is that Republicans say he's awful. And I think Democrats are attracted to the badness. They want a mercenary who they can send to Washington who will use no morals, no scruples, no anything. I think that's part of the appeal. But, you know, tonight, Graham Plattner...
10: Wait, hold on. Is that because you think Democrats have been accused for so long of playing checkers while others have been playing chess, and now Democratic voters want somebody to meet the moral high
19: ground?
10: Yes,
19: I think that Sarah Gideon was the opposite. Sarah Gideon was an establishment Democrat who lost to Susan Collins in 2020, who is a state legislator who played by the rules. They want the opposite of that this time. And so badness is part of his attraction to them. But tonight was just Democratic primary voters. Karen says Maine has made peace with it. Only Maine Democrats have. Maine Democratic voters. Democratic voters. But Maine. But here's the thing. Maine has 34% of its voters are registered Democrats. 30 are Republicans. That means you can't win without half the independents, effectively. That tonight said nothing about that. And Susan Collins has a great appeal to Maine independents. Mm-hmm. She voted against before the Affordable Care Act under Barack Obama. She voted for Barack Obama's stimulus bill. She voted for Ketanji Brown Jackson, Elena Kagan, Sonia Sotomayor. She voted against repealing the ACA. She is the most independent. She is the most independent senator of all both parties.
20: What I'll say about this is that what it seems to have happened is there's something about Graham Plattner and what he said tonight that's right. I mean, there is a lot of talk about what has happened, and I disagree with his actions. I do not think that the party should be defending him. But it seems like the people of Maine are potentially on a road to electing him. And it is national pundits and others that have been talking about the allegations instead of affordability, which I think is a big problem for Democrats, because that's we should be talking about lowering prices for Americans and instead of his New York Times allegations. But I think that the reason why he is doing well in the state and will probably continue to do well is there's this anti-incumbent sentiment that is happening right now. People don't want more of the same. They don't want Susan Collins anymore. Now, they might not love Graham, they might not love Plattner here, but they're willing to vote for him to take a chance. And I will say, Democratic Party is very different than the Republican Party. Democratic Party, many people have come out to speak out against Graham Plattner and to talk about how the allegations are terrible. And you know what? I hope we don't see anything else on him. Mm. And if we continue to see, I don't think that Democrats should be pouring money in Maine. I think that they should be pouring money in places like Iowa and Texas and other places that we can win. But the difference between the Democratic Party and Republican Party is that the Republican Party, no matter what, will still stand by people like Ken Paxton, who is deeply flawed, like Donald Trump. All of these people, they will hold their nose and they will support them and pour money in, versus Democrats will not do that.
1: Are you saying, because I think some people might interpret what you've said as a distinction without a difference, that both are holding their nose and compartmentalizing behavior, and that Democrats are different from Republicans for doing just that? Is your point that they are reacting to what Republicans have done and now they are playing a different game, or you think it's qualitatively different?
20: Well, I do think that there have been some Democrats that have spoken out against Plattner, and if something else comes out, I will say that I do not see a lot of people in the party supporting him and sending
1: Let me play what a super PAC. I want you to respond to this, both of you, please. Super PAC supporting Senator Susan Collins released a new ad. Surprise, surprise. And guess who features prominently? Watch.
21: Graham Plattner blamed women for getting raped. Who says something like that? Plattner said women should take some responsibility for themselves and not get so effed up they wind up having sex with someone they don't mean to. What's wrong with this guy?
22: Plattner said to avoid rape, women should act like an adult for F's sake. He's an awful person.
21: Graham Plattner is dangerous.
22: I would never vote for Graham Plattner.
1: Meanwhile, Plattner is calling Susan Collins spineless and corrupt, going after a record, and that she is only bipartisan when it doesn't matter. Obviously, we've got an ugly Senate race ahead.
18: You know, Sochi, you said something that I think actually is the next thing here. What if something else comes out? I mean, there's all sorts of discussion behind the scenes here in politics in Washington that we're just at the tip of the iceberg on Graham Plattner. We haven't even touched on the fact that he had an account on this Kick platform, which is basically known as a child sex exploitation platform out there. That's not been explained.
1: Wait, hold on. He has not been accused of child sexual assault, exploitation, or anything like that.
18: I'm just saying,
1: the intimation you say, I'm just saying, suggests that he is on a site where he is perusing in that. I'm telling you, there's no allegation in that realm. But finish your point.
18: My point is, you got that laying out there. There are other women that we haven't heard from yet that apparently the New York Times refused to talk. They're going to talk, I assume, at some point. There is more. And right now, you've got Democrats going out on a limb, and Graham Plattner and his background is the one holding the saw. I wouldn't be out on that limb too much if I were.
19: But you know, Graham Plattner was reckless before these allegations. He said last summer that if you disagreed with elected official, you should not let them dine in peace in public. So he's a reckless. People do reckless things. We'll find out more.
1: The big question to everyone out there, I thought the tip of the iceberg didn't really matter when you had others who were doing a lot. We'll see if the voters think so. Stand by, everyone. The panel's with me for the hour. I almost said four more hours. No, they're not. But they'll be answering your questions and comments a little later on. Send them to us at cnn.com/AskLaura. Or, you know, text us 818-972-7272. Just make sure you include a first name in your city or state. The number again on your screen, 818-972-7272. But first, we've got the breaking news out of Iran. Trump ordering a retaliatory strike after he says Iran downed a U.S. helicopter. Did the elusive Iran deal just even get harder? And later, our question for tonight, are Republicans still claiming the election is rigged now that Steve Hilton has made it to the November runoff in California's governor's race? The panel takes it on next.
23: 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First up, we've got Harrison wrapping his Dr. Pepper in a tiny quilt so it feels at home. Oh. Oh, how tender. That's a pepper thing! And over to Becca, who's whispering affirmations to her can.
0: You're sweet. You're unique. You're the best thing I ever poured over ice.
23: She swears it makes it taste better. It's not a science thing, but it's a pepper thing! Why do they all do it? All for that sweet, delicious, truly one-of-a-kind taste of Dr. Pepper. It's a pepper thing!
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23: 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And over to Becca, who's whispering affirmations to her can.
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1: Breaking tonight, U.S. Central Command says the military has now completed a fresh round of strikes against Iran, targeting sites near the Strait of Hormuz. The president says the strikes were in response to Iran downing a U.S. Apache helicopter. He is telling ABC News tonight, I believe the response should be very strong, very powerful, and that's what this one is. A U.S. official says the strikes were meant as a warning shot to Iran, and they will not impede negotiations to end the war. But Iran is responding, launching drone attacks toward U.S. targets in the region. Their foreign minister says our powerful armed forces will leave no attack or threat unanswered. Scott Jang and Hoshi Hinojosa are back, along with retired Rear Admiral Mark Montgomery and lead global security analyst from Washington Post Intelligence, Josh Rogan. Okay, a lot to unpack. Admiral, I want to begin with you because I wonder if you're worried that this conflict may be escalating to a new level we have not yet seen.
32: Yeah, so I think the president's trying hard not to let that happen. He's trying to keep a lid on it by saying out loud proportionate responses. I think he's probably trimming the CENTCOM strike packages to, they're more aggressive than last week when the weapons missed. You know, they fired at a number of ships, nothing hit. We did a proportionate response against radars. I think when we look at battle damage tomorrow, we'll see radars plus missile sites plus stowage plus some command and control, but still all about the maritime targets in the Bandar Abbas, Strait of Hormuz area. In other words, proportionate in target selection, if not numbers, with the idea of trying to keep a lid so he can move forward with his what he hopes is an opportunity for a deal, which may or may not be realistic.
10: I mean, you have to wonder whether this is going to impact. I mean, how could it not impact at least the conversations about negotiation? But here is the vice president on a timeline.
4: How soon could the deal happen before the midterm elections?
6: Oh, absolutely. No, I think we're going to know a lot before the midterm elections. Look, I think that the deal could happen in the next week, but the deal could also happen months from now.
10: Okay, well, here's what the president has had to say about this as well. Listen.
7: They're begging to make a deal.
8: I think they want to make a deal very badly.
7: Iran is dying to make a deal.
9: We're going to end that war very quickly. They want to make a deal so badly.
8: We're close to a very good deal.
9: We're in the final throes of what will be a very, very good deal.
10: So we've heard from Trump more than like 38 times. It's just around the corner. You heard Vice President J.D. Vance say something different. Which one has the more realistic timeline based on your reporting?
12: None of the timelines offered are realistic because none of them match the facts that we're seeing on the ground. In the last week, we saw the Iranians attack northern Israel with ballistic missiles. They bombed the Kuwaiti airport. They just attacked Bahrain. They shot a U.S. A helicopter out of the sky. And Trump's response is, no big deal. He didn't want to respond. He didn't want Israel to respond. He said the Kuwaiti attack was no big deal. He didn't want to respond to the helicopter attack either until he was convinced, reportedly, by his generals today to do this limited attack. So Trump's message is, don't believe your eyes. Everything's fine. We're very close. That's obviously not true. And what Vance offered is a slightly more honest a picture, which is that this could take several months. The problem is that Vance doesn't seem to think that's a bad thing. He doesn't seem to realize that Americans are suffering, our allies are getting bombed, our alliances are getting weakened, and the war is dragging our economy into an abyss. And just to say it could take a couple of days or a week or several months is a completely unacceptable answer to the American people after they entered a war with no justification, no legal explanation, and no strategy and no realistic plan for getting us out of this thing.
10: Is Vance's message the stronger one for the American public, more well-received, or, I mean, is that not even the question?
18: Well, I think the president has been asked questions about politics in the middle of this, and he's been pretty honest, and he said, I'm not going to let politics interrupt what I think I'm doing for the purpose of national security. That's a pretty honest answer, and I think actually the correct one that you want out of a commander-in-chief. What Vance is saying there, I think, is basically true. You could get something now. It could take a long time. The third option, of course, is you never get anything. And in conversations that I've had with senior administration officials, they've always, even in the calls where they've been projecting some optimism, they've always said, look, it's possible this all falls apart. To Josh's point, I mean, we have seen a lot of provocations from the Iranians lately. And I think the president has shown some restraint. I'm glad we struck back today. I mean, truthfully, this afternoon, I didn't want a proportionate response. I wanted a disproportionate response because you can't let the enemy, attack American troops in theater like this and let them feel like that they can do this with the community.
10: Well, Admiral, I want to hear from you as well. But, Admiral, I mean, the idea of a disproportionate response, talk to me about the evaluation thought process in that, number one. But also, if Iran is able to retaliate, does that undercut Trump's claim that the military in Iran has been destroyed?
32: So, first, on a disproportionate response, that would be attacking, like, economic targets. You know, what the Israelis did the other night when they had a petrochemical plant, attacking gas fields, things like that. But if you do that, it is going to go into a full-scale war pretty quickly because even if the president's right, they only have 20% of their ballistic missiles left, which I tend to believe him more than the 80% that you might hear. 20% of 3,000 is about 600, 700. That's a lot of ballistic missiles they can still fire. And they probably won't waste them on Israel anymore since Israel's shooting them down. They'll put them into Jordan, into Saudi Arabia, into UAE, Qatar and Kuwait.
12: Yeah, I just think it's bizarre to say that the president is being honest. When you just played that whole clip of him saying several times, 37 times, that we were days away from a deal. obviously that wasn't true. Obviously it's not true. Obviously he's not being honest with the American people about that. And let's look at the other things that he's saying. He's saying that we've completely decimated their military, that they're about to give up all of the nuclear dust, that they really want a deal. None of those things are true. And that's the gaslighting that we're getting from the president. It's war is peace. It's about as clear as Orwell would have described.
3: Well, and to that point, I think the American people are losing. They don't really trust the president at this point. They can't take his word. He believed that he said at the beginning this would only take a few weeks. You're right. We might not get anything out of this. And from everything that we can tell, there was no clear plan to get out of this in the first place. And I think the American people are starting to see that. If we head into the midterm election and there's no deal, people are going to be hurting regardless past the midterm election, maybe well into next year, and Trump has nothing to show for it. This is not only a big problem for his party, for Congress, this is a problem for Donald Trump's presidency, and it is about to become the lame duck president moving forward.
10: More ahead, Admiral Montgomery and Josh, thank you both so much. Scott and Sochi, stick around, because up next, remember when Trump said they're cheating the vote count in California? Well, Republican Steve Hilton just advanced in November, so what's the excuse now? Plus,
11: to disrupt the momentum that they had built just because you want to attend the game, I call it narcissistic and selfish.
10: Stephen A. Smith digging in on blaming the Knicks' loss on Trump. The president now firing back with some insults, and Stephen A. will be with us tonight to respond.
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5: More election results tonight in California. The governor's race is now set. Republican Steve Hilton is advancing to the general election to face Democrat and former Health Secretary Javier Becerra. Hilton is a former Fox News host who's been endorsed by the president. Both men are vying to replace outgoing Governor Gavin Newsom. My panel is back with me now. Xochitl, I mean, Hilton believes that he has a chance because of frustration that Californians have against Democratic candidates, but he's also been endorsed by Trump. So which is going to be prioritized by voters?
6: He doesn't have a chance. He does not have a chance. Listen, California is a blue state. It is one with a very heavy Latino population. That is one of the reasons why we have Becerra, who ran for governor and won in a very, very crowded ticket, because they carry a lot of the vote in the state. And so I do think that this is now a choice election. This is not an election between two Democrats. It's between a Democrat and a Republican in a blue state. And it'll be the choice between Javier Becerra, who has been in Congress and delivered for his constituents, versus Hilton, who has not done that and has been endorsed by Trump. And now this race and Javier Becerra will make clear the choice between the two.
5: Isn't there a third party issue, though, and the third party being a figurative one, and that is claims of election fraud that now the voters have to contend with? I mean, is that going to impact Republicans who are being told by their president that this is fraudulent? Oh, except for Hilton.
6: Hilton doesn't think that.
7: Right. He's stressing some stuff.
8: Well, surely we could all agree the California system is crazy. The fact that in a modern country it takes 2 weeks to count the ballots. I'm from Tennessee. 60% of our votes early. We count them all on election day. They get them all done. Mm-hmm. It is possible. I don't know what it is with the California Civil Service Union that stops them from doing this, but it undermines confidence in the electorate. I mean, people need to be able to see the election results in a very timely manner. California state employees just refuse to let it happen.
5: But is that confidence internal or external? I mean, I hear it from non-California.
9: I was going to say, having grown up in California, Californians are weird. So, like, you're trying to apply a standard that doesn't apply. I mean, come on.
5: You said it, not us.
9: I said it. I'm happy to say it. I mean, I went to Berkeley High School. Weird. To Californians, they've just accepted this is how it goes. And I, with the understanding that, of course, the rest of the country sort of flips out. I agree with Xochitl. It is a blue state. And now that the choice is between a Republican and a Democrat, it is much better for Javier Becerra, who else was a former attorney general who did an excellent job in California. I think the challenge, though, he is going to have to make the case, particularly because he's running against someone who will be well-funded. Mm-hmm. He's going to have to raise the dollars and make a strong case for what is he going to do to move California forward from where they are now. Mm-hmm. You don't have to attack the current governor to do that. But people in this environment where people want something different, even if you are in the same party, you better have something new to say.
5: What is the strategy for Hilton going forward, knowing that, as Xochitl has pointed out, a Trump endorsement may very well be a liability statewide?
10: Well, I mean, the strategy is obviously to ask the correct question, which is, are you going to continue to vote for running this beautiful place into the absolute ground? I mean, California is a disaster. Cost of living is a disaster out there. It's more for everything because of the state's policies. Education system is a disaster. Thing after thing after thing is a disaster. And the Democrats have nominated Becerra, who a really smart Democratic operative told me a couple of weeks ago probably the weakest link of the Biden cabinet. And and she's sitting right here. And so
5: she's trying to giggle away that statement.
10: The Democrats have nominated someone to replace their worst governor, someone who was the worst cabinet member in the worst Democrat presidential administration in modern history. This is not a recipe for positive outcomes.
6: So I will say that the entire Democrat or the entire ticket, I think people were very underwhelmed by it. And I do think that Javier Becerra is going to have to put some really smart people in with him if he does win, because this is a state that will be targeted by Trump. He needs to be fighting. And we haven't seen him do that so far, but I have hope that if he puts the right people around him, that he will be able to do it.
5: I have good people around me. We got your questions coming up later in the hour. We'll get to them as well. So stand by, everyone. But first,
11: you need a high IQ. I'm not sure that Stephen has that.
5: Back at Stephen A. Smith for blaming the Knicks loss on his, quote, selfish attendance at MSG. Stephen A. with me next to respond.
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1: In less than 24 hours, the New York Knicks will take the court at Madison Square Garden for game 4 of the NBA Finals against the San Antonio Spurs. But this time, President Trump will not be there. He was booed during the national anthem before last night's game 3, which the Knicks did lose 115 to 111. Now, Trump is a lifelong Knicks fan, but other fans like Stephen A. Smith warned Trump to stay away from the Garden.
2: If the New York Knicks lose game 3, this is on Donald Trump.
3: Mr. President, ESPN commentator Stephen A. Smith, who has talked about running for president, said he would blame you if the Knicks lost the game. How do you respond to that?
4: I think he's a nice guy, but you need a certain aptitude to run for president. You need a high IQ. I'm not sure that Stephen has that. I don't think he does, actually.
1: Well, here to respond, Stephen A. Smith himself, host of Straight Shooter on Sirius XM and First Take on ESPN. Stephen A., you know, you say that you're not offended by Trump's comments, but you went in on the president today. You even accused him of sleeping at the game. I don't know if it's an accusation, much as an observation. But what do you want to tell the president tonight?
2: Well, if he's not going to show up to game 4, thank you very much for not being hard-headed this time and listening, because you disrupted the mojo that the New York Knicks fan base was building for this team to come home to after winning games 1 and 2 in San Antonio during the NBA Finals. It has been 27 years since the New York Knicks have been to a finals. It has been 32 years since they've had a chance to win a championship, because there was no way in hell they were going to win a championship in 1999 against David Robinson and Tim Duncan when Patrick Ewing was out with a broken wrist. And obviously it's been 53 years since they won a championship. Donald Trump was around. Donald Trump is not lying. He's been a lifelong New York Knicks fan. We saw him at the games all the time before he was running for president. All the time. He definitely is a New York Knicks fan or what have you. So he knows about the suffering. Mm-hmm. He knows what the city has gone through. And he knows the slightest thing can disrupt the momentum in the world of sports. And to me, he should have been highly sensitive to that. 6,000 to 7,000 people having to be removed and displaced, not allowed to have the watch parties outside of Madison Square Garden with that fervor, that momentum, that vibe that has been unseen by a New York Knicks fan base in decades, and you would get in the way of that, he should have been ashamed of himself for disrupting that and showing up to the game in game 3. And I do blame him for the loss, because as far as I'm concerned, it disrupted the momentum. I'm a New York Knicks fan. Mm-hmm. Everybody knows that. So is he. So are all of us as New Yorkers. And in the world of sports, you do get a bit superstitious at times. Whatever is working, don't disrupt it. The New York Knicks won 13 straight playoff games. Too shy of a record, tying the Golden State Warriors of 2017. And it got ruined the moment Donald Trump showed up. Damn right I blame him. I said it before and I'm saying it again.
1: I understand in terms of what it is like for the fans outside who could not be at the watch parties and beyond. And, of course, you've mentioned superstition. But what do you say to people who say, well, hold on, all the things you mentioned, he's a fan. It came down to how the Knicks performed, not how Trump was present. What do you say to those who look at that and say,
2: well,
1: come
2: on? They're obviously culpable, because their on-court performance ultimately speaks volumes. But when you talk about momentum shifting, it matters. When you have a rabid fan base, go to a game back in the day when Klay Thompson and Steph Curry were playing together for the Golden State Warriors. Look at that environment inside the Oracle and tell me that didn't matter. Go to the Heatles, which they said was the short for the Beatles, when they talked about LeBron James, Chris Bosh, D-Wade and the crew in Miami. And look at what that environment was like and how intimidated it was for people to go up against them. It wasn't just your play. You feed off the adrenaline of a fan base. And none of that compared to the New York Knicks in New York City. Look at how people were in the streets acting when they won a playoff game. Because this is foreign to us. It's different. Walking into Madison Square Garden, it's different, Laura. It's not what everybody, you don't find it everywhere. And when you have that kind of momentum, it has a palpable effect. It definitely can work for you. It definitely can serve to intimidate opponents. The New York Knicks had all of that going for them. Won 13 straight playoff games. Usually when something like that is happening, you don't mess with it at all. You don't do anything different. And this man comes along, and you got to have security details, shops got to be closed, watch parties got to be canceled, all of this stuff that was going on just because he wanted to be selfish and show up and disrupt their mojo. I'm not playing. Everybody else is joking around. I wasn't joking around. I was worried about them losing game three because he showed up. He showed up, they lost game three. See what I'm saying? That's how I feel about it.
1: For the Knicks, one of the stars, Jalen Brunson, was asked about whether Trump was a distraction. And Stephen A., he said it didn't bother the team. Listen to what he said.
5: Do you think it was like too many side noises? Was it a bit distractive for you guys?
6: Not necessarily. No matter what the narrative is or what's going on, no, we have to be professional and do what we have to do when we get on the court.
1: I will note he did say not necessarily, not no. How do you see that?
2: Well, Laura.
1: Steven.
2: What is Jalen Brunson or any other player supposed to do? Well, you know what? I mean, it was a vibe out there, and the vibe wasn't there because the president showed up. So that's why I played badly. That's why I struggled. What's he supposed to do? He's supposed to admit that? I mean, the man was born at night, not last night, and I'm just being facetious because I don't know when he was born. I'm just telling you, this is what the situation is.
1: I got to ask you, because when the president was asked about your views, he didn't really address this. He instead went to talking about your IQ and your, what he called, maybe a potential run for your presidency. I know you have not said that you are running for president, although many people have wondered, myself included. Yeah. But what is your reaction to the president of the United States questioning your IQ?
2: He's questioned it about everybody from Maxine Waters to Hakeem Jeffries to the Megyn Kellys of the world, the Tucker Carlsons of the world. It isn't just black folks. It's white folks, too. I get it. I understand it. It's his default position when he really has no comeback because he knows as a New York Knicks fan, he had no business being there. But if he really, really wants to get down to the nitty gritty and really want to challenge me about my IQ, I welcome a sit down with him. I welcome him on the debate stage. You know, you're the president of the United States. You've joked around about circumventing the 22nd Amendment and running for a third term. Well, if you can pull off those strings, particularly the pull that you've got with the FCC or anything like that, why don't you find a way to allow me to keep my money and my job at ESPN and SiriusXM and still walk on that debate stage? I will be happy to show up against President Trump since you think that my IQ is questionable. You want to find out? Want some? Come get some. I'll show up.
1: Well, the only moderator that will work will be Laura Coates. Stephen A. Smith, I'll see you there. Thank you.
2: There we go. There we go.
1: Here we go. A quick break, and then we're back to answer your questions with the panel.
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1: Oh, good. It's time for your questions. A reminder, you can always send them to us, cnn.com/asklaura, or just text us. You got your phone with you, 818-972-7272. And my panel is back. All right. Shantae from Texas asks Scott and Brad, why can't you guys call out with the same energy the very crooked Ken Paxton?
2: Fellas?
3: I've said Ken Paxton's endorsement was a $100 million mistake. I've said he's going to be a big lift. I think it was a political mistake. John Cornyn would be a shoo-in. Ken Paxton puts the Republican majority in a lot more serious trouble.
1: Scott?
4: Call me when Ken Paxton's discovered with a Nazi tattoo. There's no equating this.
2: Oh, stop.
4: There is no equating. The man had a literal Nazi tattoo.
2: He's corrupt.
4: Literal
2: Paxton's
4: Nazi
2: corrupt.
4: Tattoo.
2: Okay, how about both of them?
4: How is this not disqualifying on its face?
1: All right, well, Shantae, you just triggered something. One viewer from Ohio asked this question. How can Dems point the finger at Trump's immoral behavior and then elect a candidate like Plattner? Two wrongs don't make a right. Karen?
2: You know, again, I think what we're seeing is the primary voters of, my correction, of Maine are the ones who are making this decision. I would venture to guess that there are some who did not vote for Trump who will not vote for Plattner.
1: Henry from L.A. asked this about Graham Plattner. Why not fight fire with fire? I'm sick of going high when the Republicans go low. Democrats better wake up to the new reality. Sochi?
5: I think Democrats have been fighting hard, and I think they'll continue to fight hard. I don't think that we should stand for the same thing that Republicans stand for, like protect, you know, those politicians who are corrupt or have allegations against them. But I do think that you have some candidates who are finally out there fighting against the Republican Party.
1: All right, let's go to Port Jefferson Station, New York. All right, this is Joshua. Here's the question. We live in a time in which the president, Supreme Court, and Congress have all had successful careers despite major scandals related to sex. Are we past the era of voters caring about these types of scandals? Let's ask everyone. Karen?
2: No, I don't think so. And I think one of the defining differences is obviously if violence is involved and if someone has been harmed.
1: Brad?
3: No, I think this is a big test of the Me Too movement, though. Kirsten Gillibrand, the senator from New York, really was played a key role in Al Franken being taken out of the U.S. Senate. Mm. She was the leader in it. She's now driving the funding decisions for the Democrat Senatorial Campaign Committee. I really hope she will walk away from Graham Plattner like Cory Gardner walked away from Doug Jones.
1: Mm. Scott, Sochi?
4: I don't view this as a sex scandal. I view this as a scandal of abuse. And again, not to continue to beat this drum too much, but Nazi tattoo on his chest that he has been proven to have lied

0: about. I think this is not a sex scandal. It is a character scandal and an abuse scandal. I agree with what Karen said.
1: The proof you mean in the Times article talking about this.
2: I didn't say it was an abuse scandal. But are you saying that Donald Trump is lying
0: violence.
2: When he said he didn't know
0: he said
2: that
0: violence
2: so
0: is a different story?
2: No. I meant in the big picture. The question was, have we moved on from this being an issue? I was speaking in the... But my question is, did Donald Trump, was he lying when he said he didn't realize that certain individuals he's invited to Mar-a-Lago were Nazi, racist, white nationalists? He didn't lie?
0: You are never going to equate the Democratic Party nominating a loser with a Nazi tattoo
2: at
0: to
2: least
0: anything.
2: Tried to talk, at
0: if
2: least
0: you want to defend
2: to
0: it, go ahead,
2: it.
0: But that's on you,
2: okay.
0: Not the rest of us.
2: Okay.
1: Heather from Canton, Michigan asked this question. How can Donald Trump say there was fraud in California after Steve Hilton advanced to the runoff? I hear from you, Sochi.
3: Great question. I have no idea. All of a sudden, it's Donald Trump says there is fraud whenever his candidate does not win and then claims there's not fraud whenever he wins. So, you know.
4: I'm going to try to explain this in lightning round format. When you allow absentee ballots to be mailed on election day, you invite people to think they were cooked up. How do I know that? Because last week in Tennessee, the state Democratic Party had to eradicate two May primary elections because someone did exactly that. Mm. And so you just can't let absentee ballots be mailed in on election day. You just can't. They have to be in the door by the time the polls close.
3: But it's also every time Donald Trump and his allies lose, then it is fraud.
2: In a day.
3: That's really the only time.
2: Every day ending in
4: fraud. It doesn't mean absentee ballots don't lead to fraud.
3: Let's just say that's the only time.
1: All right, we go. Oh, California, Anthony from San Bernardino, California asks, will Laura Coates be Stephen A. Smith's vice presidential running mate in 2028?
0: Definitive, yes.
2: No, her at the top. Oh. Her at the top.
1: I was say, me
2: second. The VP.
1: Me second to a man?
2: No.
1: I never really thought about that, but I do love a front row seat as long as he does not indulge in a shrinking violent.
3: We need more women after all these allegations, man. That's all I'm saying.
1: Thanks, everyone. Let's go wait quickly. Hold on. Tell me. New York Knicks tomorrow playing. What's happening? Do you believe Stephen A. Smith? Is it a domino hex?
3: Spurs.
2: No, Knicks, baby.
3: Spurs goes.
4: This is not about mojo. It's about
3: Spurs
4: shooting.
3: Spurs goes
1: percentage.
3: Spurs.
1: Oh. Scott?
0: I'm going to be for the Spurs.
3: Yeah, so woo!
1: All right, thanks, everyone. Alex Michelson, here's your show.
5: I'm Alex Michelson, live in Los Angeles. Welcome to The Story Is.
6: The story is in Iran, where the U.S. military wrapped up what it called self-defense strikes after the downing of a U.S. helicopter. The story is in Maine, where Democratic Senate candidate Graham Platner is declaring victory at the ballot box after serious allegations against him.
7: That guy's kids.
6: The story is in California, where CNN now projects that Republican Steve Hilton will make the runoff for governor. Hilton with us, live.
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5: It is 9 o'clock here in Los Angeles, where it's election night in America. We'll have more of the results throughout this show. But we head to Iran, where it is 7:30 in the morning. The U.S. military says it has now completed what officials are calling self-defense strikes in response to the downing of a U.S. Army Apache helicopter off the coast of Oman. U.S. Central Command says forces struck Iranian air defense, ground control stations, and surveillance radar sites near the Strait of Hormuz. Iranian media had reported explosions in southern Iran. Iran says it retaliated with missiles and drones fired at U.S. targets in the region, including the U.S. Fifth Fleet in Bahrain. This is the first loss of an Apache since the conflict with Iran began. President Donald Trump says the two pilots were rescued and not hurt. CNN's Ivan Watson, live in Hong Kong to start us off. Ivan, what is the U.S. doing to respond?
9: Right. Well, Alex, it feels like the dust has barely settled from Iran and Israel shooting at each other starting Sunday, and that apparently dying down. And now we have this exchange of fire between the U.S. and Iran. The U.S. Central Command announcing that it was carrying out these attacks using U.S. Air Force and Navy jets to bomb different targets along the Iranian coast, saying that this was in retaliation, as you pointed out, for Iran's role in downing this Apache helicopter. And the two pilots were rescued from the sea by a U.S. Navy drone, I might add, in Ukraine a first. So the U.S. Military is saying that they were bombing ground control stations and surveillance radar sites near the Strait of Hormuz. Iran has been reporting explosions at a number of places near Keshem Island and several other locations, again, along that coast, also claiming that some water reservoirs were destroyed in this apparent American series of airstrikes. Now, this is what's really important here. Then Central Command is announcing that it has completed its operations. It's not going to do this anymore, calling this a proportional response to recent attacks on the U.S. and thus signaling that this is supposed to be done. We have a U.S. official who's told CNN that this is a kind of warning for what happened to the Apache helicopter and that the negotiations should between Iran and the U.S. should be allowed to continue. The question is, does Iran see it that way? And we're hearing that Iran has already retaliated for what the U.S. has signaled is a limited operation.
7: Yeah, talk to us about that. How is Iran retaliating?
9: Right. So the Islamic Revolutionary Guard Corps announced that it fired at a number of different U.S. targets around the region. It says it shot drones at the headquarters of the U.S. Navy's Fifth Fleet. That's in Bahrain. And we have some video of what appears to be some kind of a flash from a camera there over the capital city in the direction of the U.S. Navy's Fifth Fleet. We can't confirm that. We have no confirmation that it may have been hit. There were air raid sirens reported there, and that headquarters was targeted in the first days of the war back in March. There were also air raid sirens reported over Kuwait, Kuwait saying that it was firing back at hostile projectiles and urging residents to take cover. The Iranian Revolutionary Guard Corps also says it fired what it describes as long-range solid-fuel missiles, ballistic missiles, at an air base in Jordan. And we've heard from the Jordanian armed forces that they claim to have shot down five missiles. No reports of injuries in Jordan around that purported air base. An exchange of fire here. And the question now is, could this continue to escalate? Will Washington feel an obligation to retaliate to what Iran has done? Or will this very shaky ceasefire somehow continue to hold with these intermittent and potentially deadly skirmishes taking place seemingly every few days?
7: Yeah, a ceasefire that includes plenty of fire in the last 24 hours. Ivan Watson, starting us off in Hong Kong, thank you. Joining me now for more, CNN military analyst, retired U.S. Air Force Colonel Cedric Layton. Welcome back. So we had the U.S., we had Iran, we had the back and forth. At this point, have both sides sort of checked their boxes, said we did what we need to do, and we're done for now. Let's negotiate a deal.
10: Well, Alex, let's hope that's the case. It could be that's the situation, but then we have to look at what's hope that's the case. It could be that's the situation, but then we have to look at what Iranian Foreign Minister Araghchi has said, which is basically if the U.S. Attacks us, then we will attack back. And so maybe the strikes that Ivan reported on, you know, that hit allegedly hit Bahrain, maybe were centered also on Kuwait and possibly Jordan, that those are basically Iran's answer. And then maybe we'll go back to the negotiating table. But this is, you know, we're kind of in a situation where this could easily get out of control. But there are certain off ramps that if they are taken, could result in at least negotiations and maybe possibly a ceasefire. But we're not definitely not there yet.
7: Meanwhile, the pilots that were rescued, the Americans that were in that downed helicopter, were rescued by a drone boat. Talk to us about that. How does that work? Because something like that's never happened before, right?
10: Yeah, that's exactly right. So we're talking about the Saronic Corsair. It's a basically looks like a cigarette boat when you see it in pictures. And this is one of the unmanned surface vehicles, or USVs, that the U.S. Navy has developed over the years. In fact, in Bahrain at Fifth Fleet headquarters, there's a task force called Task Force 59. And Task Force 59 is responsible for the development not only of drones, that is, naval drones, both undersea as well as surface drones. And these drones are basically being used not only for reconnaissance missions, possible combat missions, but as we see in this particular case, combat search and rescue missions. So they probably repurposed this this drone from another mission, but it was used very effectively in pulling those two pilots out of the waters of the Persian Gulf. And as been reported, they are safe back in U.S. custody. So what these drones can do is they can basically, without human intervention, except for the direction of the drone, they can take not only the war to the enemy without inflicting casualties on us or putting us at risk, but they can also do things that manned vessels may find it difficult to do. And they may also be less detectable than manned vehicles of various types. So there are certain advantages. And it's somewhat analogous to what the Ukrainians have been able to do in the Black Sea against the Russians in the Russia-Ukraine war. So this is significant. And the fact that these unmanned vessels have been able to be used in this case is, of course, not only a very big deal, but it could also impact the future of warfare at large.
7: Yeah, a game-changing moment that we just witnessed history together, and we are grateful that, in part because of that, these two guys are coming out alive, which is an amazing thing to celebrate. Cedric Layton with us live tonight. Thank you so much. Always great to see you.
10: Great to see you too, Alex. Thank you.
7: We promised election night in America. Let's talk about that now. Results coming in from the latest round of U.S. primaries. They are once again testing the strength of President Trump's grip on the Republican Party and also voters' tolerance for political scandals. In Maine, CNN projects that Democratic Senate candidate Graham Plattner will win his primary despite being embroiled in several controversies. This one wasn't even close. Now, of course, Janet Mills wasn't really a candidate and said she's not running anymore. So the fact that she still got 20% almost is quite something. He will face incumbent Senator Susan Collins in what is expected to be one of the most closely watched battles of the November midterms in South Carolina. If we can get that election music going. CNN projects longtime senator and staunch Trump ally, there it is, Lindsey Graham, will once again secure the Republican nomination, and by a landslide, he will face Democrat Annie Andrews. And in the Republican governor's race, Lieutenant Governor Pamela Yvette and State Attorney General Alan Wilson are headed for a runoff. President Trump backed Yvette, but Wilson claims he's the strongest supporter of the administration. The winner will face State Representative Jermaine Johnson, who is projected to win the Democratic primary. And it's been a week since we were doing election night in California. And now we know who is moving on in the California primary for governor. CNN can finally project that Republican Steve Hilton will advance to the governor's race in November. The former Fox News commentator endorsed by President Trump will face Democrat Javier Becerra, the former Health and Human Services Secretary and California Attorney General. It's worth noting California has not elected a Republican governor in 20 years. By the way, Steve Hilton will join us live here in about 20 minutes. For more on all this, we're joined by our panel of experts. Elizabeth Ashford is a political consultant who works often with Democrats. She has worked for multiple California governors. And Matt Klink is a Republican strategist, as well as the owner and president of Klink Campaigns. Welcome back to both of you. Great to see you. The big headline of the night, though, is about Maine. So let's start with that. Graham Plattner coming in after receiving all sorts of allegations from the New York Times about some relationships, some women claiming that he had acted inappropriately when he had dated them. This is what he said to the crowd tonight.
11: Redemption is not just some simple or easy destination. It's a journey. I've made mistakes in my life, mistakes that I regret, that I live with, and that I continue to learn from. And I'm still far from perfect. But every day I wake up and I try to be a little bit better and a little bit kinder than I was the day before. And if you give me the chance, I will be a senator for the people who cannot afford to buy a senator.
7: There are a lot of critics of this guy, and yet the voters seem to be drawn to him. Why is that?
12: Well, as we know, flirting with Nazis and, you know, sexting women that aren't your wife are not things that push you out of contention for these jobs.
7: You say flirting with Nazis. He's got a tattoo that flirting with,
12: yes,
7: that
12: he's a
7: think.
12: Tattoo that, you know, is. And so, you know, I think that, you know, if that was true, then Donald Trump wouldn't be president of the United States. So it's very obvious that voters are willing to overlook things that are, you know, frankly, pretty bizarre about this candidate. He's a broken vessel. We'll see if he's so broken that the Democrats choose to replace him before the primary rolls around. They can do that. That is an escape hatch.
7: Yeah.
12: So I'm actually not that surprised in the sense that if you're voting for him, you're already ticked off at the status quo, and you're going to be voting for the person who's communicating that. And I think he did successfully do that.
7: Let's talk about how important Maine is, Matt, because there is no path for the Democrats to win the Senate without Maine. Susan Collins somehow wins election after election after election in a state where she probably shouldn't. She defies all political reality and got to give her credit as a campaigner to do that. How do you see this race?
13: Both parties got the candidate that they wanted in this race. Mm. Susan Collins wants to run against Graham Planter, and the Platner. 70% of the 34% of Mainers that are Democrats voted for him. His problem is not with Democrats. His problem is with Republicans, who he won't get, but more importantly, with the roughly 30% of Maine residents that are independent, and primarily with older white women voters. I don't see them voting for this guy. And he has a Nazi death head tattoo on his body that he referred to as my little Totenkopf. And this is what I love about the Democrats and the irony. All women should be believed, I guess now, except if you're running for Senate in Maine.
7: Well, you mentioned, Elizabeth, this escape hatch. So our pal Ron Brownstein, who's with us next hour on This Story Is, wrote in Bloomberg today a column about that very topic, which is essentially if Graham Platner voluntarily steps aside before July 13th, that the Democratic Party could then nominate a replacement, including some candidates for governor who are well-liked in the state. Not all of them are going to make it to governor. One of them could end up running for Senate. You think that's a better play for Democrats?
12: I don't know. I mean, I'm not there. And I think that because he ran on such a focused, you know, affordability message, I think that's where, you know, he was able to break through despite all of this. I will say that I think that, you know, it's very hard from across the country to sort of predict the behavior of folks within a state. He's obviously, like I said, he's a very broken person, obviously, in some ways. But again, is it going to be enough to swing the party in a different direction?
7: But
12: to be determined.
7: Some might see that as authenticity.
12: They might
7: right?
12: see
7: that
12: it as
7: at a time when all these yes. politicians, you know, are too manicured and feel really inauthentic, the fact that this guy has been through problems
12: yes.
7: And feels more real, I think maybe a reason that some people are drawn to him. Maybe that toughness.
13: I'll tell you. He has a compelling narrative, but he has to sell it right. He tried to soften himself today. Yeah. I mean, the guy's an oyster farmer in Maine. I mean, He says he's not bought and paid for by anybody else. No, he's bought and paid for by his daddy's money. They come from money. But he could tell a good story. And Elizabeth is right. We don't know how upset the Maine voter is yeah. with the status quo. That's his opening.
12: And there could be an Eric Swalwell moment. There could be a level of allegation that really does tip things in a different direction. And that's why this escape hatch is important. More could yeah. come out.
7: It's interesting with the Swalwell thing here in the California governor's race. He was essentially knocked out in like 20 minutes.
12: Yes.
7: Graham Platner, there's been this drip, drip, drip of stuff for a long time, and he's been able to survive all of it so far. Not as serious allegations as what came against Eric Swalwell. Let's talk about that governor's race, which Eric Swalwell is no longer in. But Steve Hilton is in, and he's going to face off against Javier Becerra, the Democrat on that side. How do you, as a Republican strategist, see this race? Does Steve Hilton have a chance in this largely Democratic state?
13: I think that Steve Hilton is going to give Javier Becerra fits because, as we were talking just between the two of us, he's much more smooth and comfortable talking on TV and in front of audiences. But this is a 60-40 race. I mean, the math just doesn't work for a Republican candidate. And I don't think that the decline to state or the no party preference crossover vote is going to be there.
7: And to that point, I mean, Hilton has to appeal to Democrats and independents. And just today we were showing video of him. He was doing a rally in front of the registrar's office with the chairman of the Republican Party behind him and a bunch of Republican candidates talking about the issue of voter ID. It looked very Republican. Now, he is a Republican, but is that the kind of opening message that you want to send to Democrats that may be frustrated with the status quo, but are uncomfortable with the idea of voting for a Republican?
12: I mean, this is the problem with the Republican Party in California, is that they've continued to pursue strategies that don't resonate with voters. And that's why they've continued to, as Arnold said, lose at the box office. And Hilton is repeating those mistakes. He's doubling down on these inane Trump-driven narratives that are not true. And as a result, that kind of alienation is going to continue. You know, he will be a formidable campaigner, but he cannot win in California. It would take a different kind of Republican.
7: What would that kind of Republican be?
12: A moderate. It would be somebody that recognizes that Californians are mostly moderate and like to be motivated by economic policy and lifestyles and immigration.
7: Someone who breaks with Trump.
12: Absolutely.
7: Yeah, but then could that person make it into the top two?
13: They'd never clear the Republican primary.
7: I mean, as I said to Hilton on the night that he got Trump's endorsement, a lot of people feel like you just made it into the top two guaranteed and lost in the November guaranteed as well. Yeah. We'll see, though. This is why they run campaigns, and we'll hear Steve Hilton's perspective in a little bit here on The Story Is. But for now, Elizabeth and Matt, thanks so much. Great to see both of you, as always. Still to come, protesters in Northern Ireland take to the streets, torching cars and buildings. We'll have the latest on the attack at the center of the unrest. Plus, Pope Leo is in Barcelona to mark a major milestone for a basilica that's been under construction for more than a century. I'll tell you why some neighbors are concerned as the project nears completion.
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7: Police in Northern Ireland are calling for calm after protesters set fire to vehicles and homes in Belfast. The unrest flared after police charged a Sudanese man with attempted murder in connection with a knife attack on Monday that left another man seriously injured. This video shows bystanders rushing in to try and stop that attack. Anti-immigration sentiment has spread to other cities in the UK, sparking smaller protests in Glasgow and London. Police say the suspect had a legal right to reside in Northern Ireland. Authorities say their investigation into the stabbing is still in its early stages, and officials across the UK are now condemning that unrest. We're continuing to follow new developments in the Middle East, where the U.S. military says it has completed strikes on Iran in response to the downing of a U.S. Army Apache helicopter. U.S. Central Command says forces struck Iranian air defense, ground control stations, and surveillance radar sites near the Strait of Hormuz. Iran says it retaliated with missiles and drones fired at U.S. targets in the region. Caught in the middle of the conflict are the Iranian people, struggling to afford the basics as costs soar. Our Fred Plykton is in Tehran with this report, and we must note CNN operates in Iran only with the permission of the government, but maintains full editorial control of its reports.
24: As the conflict between Iran and the United States drags on, the U.S. blockade continues, sanctions continue. Of course, it makes things very difficult economically for a lot of folks here in Iran. I just spoke to a business owner. He sells and produces shoes, and he also told me that business has been difficult for quite some time now.
25: Purchases have decreased, and so have our sales. Shoes have become more expensive, and premium materials have gone up as well. But it's not like sales have completely stopped. The war had its own effect, but it has not brought our sales down to zero. We are still selling, and we are still trying to increase sales.
24: A war is always devastating for any economy. And as you can imagine, a lot of folks here in Iran have lost their jobs. Inflation is also a big problem as well.
26: The market's really collapsed now. Previously, I could buy more easily, but now everything's become so expensive.
27: Inflation's made prices increase 100 times more.
28: Absolutely, it's difficult because it's after war, we have such a problem, and after sanctions, we have problems here, but it's the consequences of war. We cannot do anything.
29: I personally do not have much hope. What we see on the surface is that neither side will step back from their positions, at least for the next couple of years. And the situation has been like this for 30 or 40 years.
24: But one of the other things that the shop owner told me has been a real issue was the fact that the internet here was shut down for an extended period of time because he also has an online shop where he not only sells his shoes, but he also buys some of the material as well.
25: For about a month or 40 days, we were really struggling. And right now, as you've witnessed yourselves, it's difficult to move from one page to another. I hope this matter could be resolved soon so that our business can flourish again. We will welcome anything that puts an end to the war.
24: And of course, that's something a lot of folks here in Iran think about, as the U.S. and the Iranian side try to come to some sort of end to this armed conflict. A lot of people here are just hoping for sanctions relief and for the economy to improve.
7: Our thanks to Fred Pritlin for that report from Iran. You are looking at live pictures right now from Capitol Hill, where just hours ago, House Republicans sent a $70 billion immigration enforcement package to President Trump for his signature. The bill will fully fund the Department of Homeland Security, including ICE and Customs and Border Protection, for the rest of Trump's second term. Democrats had blocked Congress from approving any money for those agencies after federal agents killed two U.S. citizens in Minnesota back in January. But in the end, the president gets nearly everything that he wanted in this bill. Remember those shutdowns that the Democrats did? They didn't do anything. President, though, does not get $1 billion in security upgrades for the White House, which would have included $200 million for his East Wing ballroom project. Large crowds greeting Pope Leo at Barcelona's 14th century cathedral on the second leg of his visit to Spain. The pontiff presiding over a midday prayer service on Tuesday, where he spoke in Catalan, a language key to the region's identity. In the coming hours, the Pope will inaugurate the newest tower of the modernist basilica that has now become the world's tallest church. But as construction enters its final phase, local residents fear being forced from their homes. CNN's Pau Mosquera has the story.
1: One massive cross crowns Barcelona's skyline. Weighing close to 100 tons, it...
3: Taking pictures feels almost like a waste because it's so spectacular.
1: The tower, dedicated to Jesus Christ, was recently completed after soaring to over 560 feet, a major milestone for Antoni Gaudí's masterpiece. Architect Mauricio Cortés is overseeing the Jesus Tower project.
5: Gaudí imagined a monumental complex of 18 towers with hierarchies, starting with 12 towers on the facades dedicated to the disciples of Christ. So Jesus occupies the exact center of the Latin cross.
1: Parts of the tower and the cross itself were assembled in this workshop, located nearly 200 feet above the ground.
5: The tower, the design process was very intense and complex. The whole tower is a mixture of modern technology with handcrafted labor.
1: Since part of Gaudí's plans and mock-ups were lost during the Spanish Civil War, people like lead architect Jordi Faulí were left to comb through the literature and try to interpret his larger-than-life vision.
6: Hay 10 años entre su muerte y el incendio de su estudio. 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
1: And so, more than 140 years after construction began, the basilica is now projected to be less than a decade away from completion. As a Barcelona native, the idea of seeing it finished is almost unfathomable.
8: Yo recuerdo cuando era pequeño, mis padres, mis abuelos me decían, oh, no vamos a ver nunca la Sagrada Familia terminada. ¿Cuánto más podría quedar para que veamos toda la basílica terminada?
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1: But there is one major stumbling block, the Glory Facade, which Gaudí envisioned as the building's main entrance. But carrying out the project could require demolitions and the relocation of residents living directly in front of it, like Alicia Busquets.
10: Yo vivo aquí hará unos 30 y tantos años. 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
1: The number of potentially affected residents remains unclear, ranging from a few hundred to thousands, many of whom want to stay put. Since the project has not yet been approved, neighbors are demanding a seat at the table in negotiations over the basilica's completion. Salvador Barroso is leading that effort.
0: En este caso es un acuerdo a tres bandas. Una es la administración, otra es el patronato y otra son los vecinos. Si se reúnen dos y no está la tercera, es muy difícil llegar a un acuerdo que sea beneficioso para todas las partes. Sé que no.
1: The construction board says that they are first finalizing a deal with the city council and that only after that will they negotiate with the residents. In the end, only an agreement will restore the community's ability to admire Gaudí's work with the same serenity as visitors. Pau Mosquera, CNN, Barcelona, Spain.
7: Coming up, a big win for Steve Hilton. The Republican candidate for California governor has now secured a spot on the November ballot. I'll be speaking with him live in just a few minutes. But first, go to break with a live picture from the White House. Look at this. It's not a laser show we're looking at. That is the setup for the UFC fight that will take place on the grounds of the White House this weekend in celebrations of the country's 250th anniversary. It's after midnight there. They're testing out the light show. And what a show it is. Stay with us.
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0: This is CNN.
1: In California, Republican gubernatorial hopeful Steve Hilton has booked his or so will be enough to advance. He will face Democrat Javier Becerra, who has been endorsed by outgoing California Governor Gavin Newsom, Vice President, former Vice President Kamala Harris, and basically the entire Democratic establishment tonight. President Trump has backed Hilton. We want to bring in Steve Hilton live, who's joining us from LAX, where he's about to check out catch a plane. But we appreciate you finding some American flags and looking very official.
2: Exactly. Great to be with you, Alex. We've got to make it look right.
1: Good to see you. So you're a former British government official. You moved to the U.S. in 2012. You became a citizen in 2021. And now you're one of two people on the ballot to become the next California governor, the Republican nominee to be California governor. How are you feeling? And could you even imagine this a few years ago?
2: That's a great question. Probably not. But I love this state so much, as you mentioned, moved here in 2012 with my wife and my two sons, taught at Stanford, started a business, had a whole new career in the media. And I love California. I can see that, like so many people can see, it's going off track. And I felt that I couldn't just stand by and do nothing. I've got business experience, experience in government, making reform happen. This state needs a change. And I feel like I've got the plans and the experience and the determination and the energy to make the change happen. And that's what this campaign has all been about. I'm so honored, honestly, that over 2 million Californians have chosen to put their trust in me to make the change happen. But actually, I want to say to all the Californians who didn't vote for me that I'm here for you as well. You know, we've got to make a change in California. I think this is the year that we're going to make it happen.
1: Well, to that point, the base helped get you there. President Trump helped get you there. You're guaranteed 35-40% of the vote in November as a Republican. But you got to get to 50% plus one to win. Yes. And that's going to require Democrats and independents to back you. Democrats and independents that have not backed a Republican in very many years, if not ever. What is your message to them? The folks that supported Tom Steyer and Katie Porter and Matt Mahan and all the rest of them that are uncomfortable with the idea of supporting a Republican who Donald Trump backs.
2: I understand that. I understand I need to earn their trust. And the foundation of that trust is to show that my focus is on positive, practical things to help people. It's not an ideological crusade. It's not about anything other than helping California families, small businesses in particular, people who've really been struggling after 16 years now where we've had one party in control. And another message I think that is very important that I find many Democrat friends nodding along to when I make this point is that it's just not healthy to have one party running absolutely everything for this long. The system that we have in America, we have that famous phrase, checks and balances. We haven't had any balance in California for a very long time. And I think that's an argument that people respond to. And I think that the simple practical things I'm talking about, tax-free, $3 gas, cut your electric bills in half, a home that you can afford to buy, the policy reforms that bring about those changes. These are things that actually, once you get into the details, really command broad support. I think we've got to get behind the kind of caricatures and talk about practical things to help people. That's the basis of this campaign.
1: Spencer Pratt ran to be a check and balance on what's happening in Los Angeles. It does not appear that he's going to make the top two. You talked about him today at a press conference that you held in front of the registrar's office. You're complaining about the way votes are counted. You said that you would welcome him to campaign with you. Have you talked to Spencer Pratt since all of this? And sort of what's your message for him?
2: I haven't spoken to Spencer. I said I greatly admire the energy he brought to his campaign. And not just the campaigning. He got a lot of attention for his ads and videos and all the rest of it. But actually, he had some very good, serious, substantive plans, in particular on homelessness, that very much mirror my approach. And so my message is, if you want to work together, that's great. But look, it's a lot of work running these campaigns. I know that. And I expect he wants some time to think about what just happened. But my door is open, not just to Spencer, but actually to anyone, actually from any party who wants to work with me to bring some positive change to California. I think change is what people want. It's not working out the way
1: some
2: people would have expected in California. We've got the highest poverty rate in the country, the highest unemployment rate, the highest cost of living by far. Yeah. Something's got to change. And I think everyone who wants to see the change could join my team. I'd be very happy to see that happen.
1: To follow up on your point about Spencer Pratt and homelessness, what he told me about his homelessness plan was essentially that he wanted to mandate treatment and force people out of Los Angeles to a treatment center, move them away from here, where they would have no choice but to get treatment for drug and alcohol. Is that your plan? And if so, where do you take people?
2: That's definitely the direction we need to go. That's something I've been working on for a long time, actually, with experts in the field who, you know, you're never going to get people healthy again who have mental health problems, who have addiction, if there's toxic environment and same situation on the streets. You've got to get them out of that environment. We're a big state. There's a lot of space. There's a lot of room to build. We need to build homes for people who want to buy their own home in California. Yeah. But we also need to build treatment facilities. I've been talking, for example, to a very interesting project that's looking to repurpose former military facilities down near San Diego. There's lots of creative ideas out there. We've got to do something different because what we're doing right now obviously isn't working.
1: Well, Steve Hilton, I could talk to you all night, but I know you got a flight to catch. So I want to let you do that. Thank you so much for joining us. Safe travels. And congratulations on making the top two.
2: Thank you, Alex. See you soon.
1: Coming up, NASA reveals the crew for its next Artemis mission, how their journey will help move the agency closer to its goal of returning humans to the moon. And did you see something? Did you miss something in that picture? What's missing there?
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3: NASA is revealing the crew of the Artemis 3, the next mission in its program to put humans back on the moon. The astronauts, three from NASA, one from the European Space Agency, could launch next year. They will not be traveling to the moon. Still, Artemis 3's commander says the crew is excited for the journey.
4: We are certainly humbled as a crew to be able to be your crew that executes this Artemis 3 mission in space. Being that unifying link between the phenomenal Artemis 2 mission we just had 2 months ago and the Artemis 4 mission that will follow ours, where we will again be the first to land humans on another celestial body, that celestial body being our neighbor in the sky at night, the moon.
3: Lori Leshin is professor of space futures at Arizona State University. She's also the former director of NASA's Jet Propulsion Laboratory. She's live from Sedona. Great to see you, Lori. Tell us about this crew. What should we know about them?
5: Well, it's a great crew, Alex, and having them come right on the success of Artemis 2. Now we've got Artemis 3 really laying out right in front of us with four fabulous crew announced today, three of whom are very experienced, have flown in space before, including, you know, the longest flying U.S. astronaut who spent more than a year in space, Frank Rubio, and then the commander and the pilot, the European pilot, both have flown in space twice. Only Andre Douglas is a first-time flyer. So very experienced crew, and I think they're going to do great.
3: We've gotten pretty used to seeing women as part of these crews. What do you make of the fact that there are no women?
5: Well, look, so, I mean, as a NASA fan and NASA professional, I'm excited about this crew, and I think they're really qualified, and they're going to do a great job. As a woman, I'm a little disappointed, and especially because 40% of active astronauts are women. So we know there are lots of really qualified and experienced women, too. Here's my hope. You know, Artemis 3 is all men. Artemis 4, that's going to land on the moon. Let's make that one all women.
3: There you go. It's like when Ruth Bader Ginsburg said how many justices should be on the Supreme Court. She said nine. Is there nine justices on the court? There used to be nine men.
5: How can you argue with RBG?
3: Yeah. Talk about this mission that they're about to go on, and it's sort of the go-between, the sandwich mission, if you will.
5: Yeah, well, it's a really important test flight. Just like Artemis 2 was a test flight, testing the Orion capsule. In this case, they're not going to go to the moon. They're going to be in Earth orbit, but they're going to be doing important tests. First of all, they're going to spend 2 weeks living in that Orion capsule in Earth orbit. The most important thing they're going to do is actually connect the Orion up with test landers that are just like the landers that will eventually take astronauts down to the surface of the moon. And we have two companies working on those, Blue Origin and SpaceX, and they're each going to send one up there

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3: Spokesperson for Madison Square Garden is blasting Wednesday's security restrictions, saying that the mayor and police commissioner don't want to see celebrations happen again. Still ahead, a look at the violence on the streets of Belfast, why fires and fistfights have broken out in Northern Ireland.
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4: Serena Williams, the 23-time Grand Slam singles champion. Yeah, 23-time. Returned to the tennis court for the first time in nearly 4 years on Tuesday. She partnered with up-and-coming Canadian star Victoria Imboko at Queen's Club in London. Here's what the pair said after their win.
5: Well, we had a lot of fun.
6: We did have a lot of fun. You know,
5: I feel like there's room for improvement. I need to make some returns next match, which I will. I didn't miss one in practice, but yeah, that was a little embarrassing out there. But, you know, the good news is we can do better. I can do better. I don't know about you.
6: There's always room for improvement, you know.
4: Williams and Imboko advanced to the quarterfinals, but when asked about playing doubles at this year's Wimbledon, Serena said, quote, "It's a day at a time." Remember, she's 44 years old. Thanks for watching. The first hour of the story is, the next hour starts right now.
7: The story is in Iran. New military action after a U.S. helicopter is downed. The story is in Maine.
8: Redemption is not just some simple or easy destination. It's a journey.
7: A big night at the polls for Senate candidate Graham Plattner. But could he soon be replaced as the Democratic nominee? And the story is in California. I go one-on-one with Connecticut Senator Chris Murphy, why he says our society isn't focused on the common ground.
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4: We begin here with breaking news from Iran. New video just in of strikes and counterstrikes happening in the Middle East. Let's see this. Look at it here. Iran says it launched attacks on U.S. targets in the region following U.S. strikes on Iran in response to the downing of an Army Apache helicopter. This is the first time we've seen this video. Just coming into CNN, this footage here appears to show a bright flash coming from the direction of the U.S. 5th Fleet Naval Facility in Bahrain, where the cause of the flash was not immediately clear. Iran said earlier that it launched a drone attack on the 5th Fleet headquarters in the area. The Jordanian military says it intercepted 5 missiles from Iran after Iran said it had targeted a U.S. base there. All this after the U.S. military launched what officials called self-defense strikes against Iran. U.S. Central Command says those strikes are now complete. CNN's Ivan Watson joins us now from Hong Kong. Ivan, I thought this was supposed to be a ceasefire. It certainly doesn't feel like it.
10: It's very fiery, that's for sure. Look, there's a lot of messaging going on as these enemies are also firing deadly munitions at each other. When the U.S. military's Central Command put out its statement saying that it was carrying out operations, as you pointed out, it described it as self-defense strikes for what it says was Iran's downing of an Apache attack helicopter near the Strait of Hormuz on Monday night. The two pilots survived that. They were rescued out of the sea. So the U.S. military says that U.S. Air Force and Navy fighter jets that they bombed ground control stations, surveillance radar sites and Iranian air defense near the Strait of Hormuz. So these are areas like Keshem Island, Bandar Abbas, and Jask County. And it followed up by saying this was a proportional response. And then we have a U.S. official telling CNN this is kind of a warning. President Trump himself told ABC News that this was a response for the helicopter downing and that there was still an opportunity for negotiations between the two sides to continue. So that's the message that Washington's sending. Hey, we did this to retaliate, and now we're done. Okay, let's get back, apparently, to the negotiating table. The question is, how will Iran respond? And we're seeing that they fired back.
4: Washington essentially trying to say, okay, you did that, we did this, we're done, we checked our boxes. What do you read into the fact that Iran fired back? It doesn't seem to be particularly good news for that negotiation.
10: You know, I heard retired Colonel Layton describe it as an escalation ladder. So the U.S. says, we're retaliating for the helicopter. Iran then goes, okay, you bomb us. Now we're going to fire a bunch of missiles and drones at your targets. They say they fired at the headquarters of the U.S. Navy's Fifth Fleet in Bahrain, which was targeted in the first days of the war in March. We've seen that there were air raid sirens there, and we've seen a flash, no confirmation of damage. They also claim to have fired ballistic missiles at an airbase that they say houses U.S. F-35 fighter jets in Jordan. And the Jordanian military has confirmed that it downed 5 missiles, no injuries reported, no damage around the area where that airbase would be. Also reports of Kuwaiti air defense going off against some kind of hostile projectiles. So we have a retaliation to the American retaliation. And then the question, is that the end, or will the Trump administration feel an obligation to retaliate to Iran's retaliation, which would put this very shaky ceasefire in a whole new level of fragility?
4: Ivan Watson, thank you for that. Let's expand on what Ivan was just talking about with our CNN national security analyst, Alex Pleatsis, who is also the director of the Counterterrorism Project at the Atlantic Council. Alex, thanks for being with us. You know, you have some fresh reporting on just how close all the sides were to actually reaching a memorandum of understanding before this latest round of escalation. What are you hearing now?
11: Yeah, so reports that were coming in from mediators in the region confirmed what our colleague Fred Pleichen was hearing on the ground in Tehran, as well as our White House correspondent, that the United States and Iran were fairly close to a memorandum of understanding. We've heard the White House say that multiple times over the last several months, but it appears we're actually pretty close. And our colleague David Sanger had also reported earlier that the last couple of pieces that needed to come into place were a few elements around the nuclear issue that were just about to be finalized. And all of this was just before the Israelis had struck in Beirut, which then triggered that cycle of violence that we saw the other day. Now, earlier, obviously, we saw the pilots that had been down, and we saw, you know, the retaliation over the last few hours. Still unclear if that's completely disrupted the negotiations.
4: Now, in terms of those pilots being down, one of the amazing things is that they were rescued by an unmanned surface drone that essentially picked up the pilots. And then they were all good. So clearly nobody was at risk because there's no people inside this drone. What do you make of how that works? And also sort of what a landmark moment that is for the history of military warfare.
11: So certainly a first in having an unmanned system perform this rescue operation. My understanding in speaking to U.S. officials is that this unmanned surface vehicle that was in patrol, for lack of a better term, on the surface of the water there, was then repurposed last minute to then go ahead and go grab these pilots. So a little bit of ingenuity and thinking on the part of our folks down at U.S. Central Command, who determined that they could use this asset to go ahead and do that. So it was repurposed and then actually moved both of those aviators to another location to where they could be picked up out of the water. Because to your point earlier, it was too dangerous to send either manned aircraft or helicopters into that area. And so it prevented us from having to put additional forces at risk, and it reflective of where we're going in the future of warfare.
4: Yeah, I mean, it sort of opens up a whole new can of worms on how to do things. And the good news here, it was able to save 2 lives, which is really extraordinary. Alex Pleatsis, thanks for staying up late with us. We really appreciate it. Always great to talk with you.
11: You too. Thanks for having me.
4: It is election night in America, and results are rolling in following the latest rounds of high-stakes U.S. primaries. In Maine's Senate race, CNN projects that Graham Plattner will secure the Democratic nomination. He'll face incumbent Senator Susan Collins in what's expected to be one of the most closely watched battles of the November midterms. But Plattner's win comes despite several scandals looming over his campaign, which he once again addressed in a speech to supporters. Listen.
12: Now, the national pundits, the political establishment, they keep looking for that one story, that one headline, that one moment in my life that they can define the campaign by. But in trying so hard to understand me, They failed to understand that this is not about me at all. This is a movement about us.
4: In South Carolina, CNN projects longtime senator and staunch Trump ally Lindsey Graham will once again secure the Republican nomination. He will face off against Democrat Annie Andrews in November. And 1 week after we were all together doing California's election night in America, we finally have a projection in the governor's race. Trump-backed Republican Steve Hilton will advance. He's set to face off against Democrat Javier Becerra, who has now been endorsed by California's current governor, Gavin Newsom, and basically the entire Democratic establishment in like 15 minutes tonight. Here to help us unpack all of this is CNN senior political analyst Ron Brownstein, who wrote today about Graham Plattner in Bloomberg. We'll talk about your piece in a moment, Ron, but let's start with your big picture take on Graham Plattner tonight and the number that he got, given the fact that he's not really running against anybody.
13: Yeah, I mean, it was solid. It was strong. And he's right that there is a movement that he has helped to kindle in Maine. But the question is whether that movement is 50% of the vote, right? I mean, if you look at Susan Collins, she is a true anomaly or unicorn. She is the last Republican senator, as we've discussed before, left out of the 38 in the 19 states that have voted three times against Donald Trump. She is the only Republican Senate incumbent or challenger who, according to the exit polls, won during Trump's first term in a state where more people disapproved than approved of his performance as president. She's also the only Republican senator, according to the exit polls, who won more than 8% of voters who disapproved of Trump. Her superpower is that she wins a lot of Maine voters who don't like Trump, especially older women. And the risk to Democrats is that Plattner's weaknesses overlap precariously with her strengths.
4: Your column, as we mentioned, on the Maine Senate race was entitled Maine Democrats Plattner Mess Has an Escape Hatch. Democrats cannot force out Plattner, but Maine's election law allows the state party to replace him if he withdraws by July 13th. Now, the outcome of this crowded primary you wrote could create a compelling argument for him to reconsider. Do you still think that? After you see the outcome and describe how he potentially could be replaced.
13: Yeah, well, look, I mean, you can't say that Plattner cannot win with Trump's disapproval in the state over 60%. And with Collins clearly weaker than she was in 2020, because Brett Kavanaugh, in the interim, who she promised would not overturn Roe v. Wade, voted on the Supreme Court to do exactly that. So it is possible that Plattner can win. It's possible that any Democrat can win. But he certainly makes it a lot tougher than it would be otherwise. Because, as I said, that if you look at the kind of issues that are swirling around him and the voters that are likely to be moved the most by them, they are exactly the same kind of voters who have saved Collins in the past, which are white women over 45 who don't like Donald Trump. Graham Plattner doesn't want to go anywhere. His national backers like Bernie Sanders and Elizabeth Warren, I think, are so determined to prove that their model is right on how to win races again for Democrats, running populist anti-corporate outsiders, that they are unwilling on current facts to put any pressure on him to reconsider. But the state party, as we said, the Democrats cannot force him out. But if Plattner does voluntarily withdraw, they have he can do so until July 13th, and they would have until July 27th to pick an alternative. As I said, on current facts, he doesn't want to do it. More revelations, bad polls between now and then could change the equation, because, Alex, it is very difficult for Democrats to put together the math to win a Senate majority without flipping Maine. If they can't flip Maine, they have to win at least three states that Donald Trump carried by double digits in 2024. And that is a tall order, even in a wave year.
4: Almost impossible to pull something like that off. Meanwhile, 1 week ago tonight, you were sitting in this chair next to me talking about the California election. They're still counting ballots tonight, but now we do have a projection that is going to be Steve Hilton, the Republican, against Javier Becerra, the Democrat, Tom Steyer, the Democrat, who spent over $200 million on the race, coming up just short. He's not going to make it in the top two. It will be a Democrat versus Republican race. Steve Hilton was with us last hour saying You know, I got to make a compelling case for change to independents and Democrats. And how do you see that race and sort of the real challenge for him?
13: Yeah, the lesson, the secondary point first. You know, Tom Steyer not winning on the same night that Graham Platner wins underscores what I said to you last week, which is that there really isn't a clear winner in the Democratic ideological battle so far between left and right. Each side has had their successes and their failures. There isn't like an unequivocal signal coming from Democratic primary voters. Look, Steve Hilton is now running in a state where Democrats, routinely, as you know, are winning 60 to 65% of the vote, and Republicans are around 35% to 40% of the vote in statewide races. Donald Trump's approval rating is 30%. And Steve Hilton has basically made the same calculation that the Republican nominees did in New Jersey and Virginia last year, where they refused to criticize Trump, even when he was doing things that clearly hurt the state. And Hilton, although I think he is being quite effective at articulating the reasons for a lot of discontent in California, he's basically making the argument that the state would be better off with someone who works with Trump than stands up to him and fights him. And I simply do not see how that argument gets more than 38 or 40% of the vote in California. It failed in Virginia and New Jersey. And I think when you look at all of the ways that Trump is putting pressure on California, from deploying ICE to cutting Medicaid to threatening UCLA and the UC system repeatedly, I just don't think that posture is really, you know, sellable in a blue state. You have to say, I will stand up for the state regardless. If Trump is doing something that helps the state, I'll work with him. If he's endangering the state, I will fight him. But you don't hear that from Republican candidates in blue states. And I think it's going to be very hard for them until you do.
4: We will see if maybe Steve Hilton starts to change on that. He clearly needed Trump to get through to the next round. Now that he is, does Trump, frankly, give him some space to maybe throw a few of those lines in there to try to get him over the top? And does Hilton take a different approach? Didn't sound that different when he joined us about a half hour ago, but we'll see in the weeks ahead. And if he's on a debate stage with Javier Becerra, if he's got a different tactic. He's a pretty smart guy who knows how to read a poll. So we'll see what Steve Hilton does. You'll be with us every step of the way. Real quickly, yeah.
13: By the way, real quick, Susan Collins is the one Republican in the Senate they gave that leash to.
4: Right. And look how that's worked out for her. Pretty effectively.
13: Pretty well.
4: Ron Brownstein, thanks for joining us. It'll be fun to be with you every step of the way going forward on all these races. Let's talk about Washington now. You're looking at a live picture out of Capitol Hill. Big developments there tonight. Just hours ago, House Republicans sent a $70 billion immigration enforcement package to President Trump for his likely signature. The bill fully funds the Department of Homeland Security, including ICE and Customs and Border Protection, for the rest of the president's term. Remember, Democrats had blocked Congress from approving any money for those agencies after federal agents killed two citizens in Minnesota in January. There was that shutdown. There were the long lines at the airports, everybody, all that mess, everything to try to stop this from happening. But in the end, that didn't work. President Trump getting nearly everything he wanted in this bill, with one big exception: $1 billion in security upgrades for the White House that he wanted, which would have included $200 million for his East Wing ballroom project. It'll be interesting to see where he finds that money, because clearly he seems pretty focused on getting that ballroom done soon. The story is Northern Ireland on edge. Authorities there are hoping for calm after a day of violence with protesters setting fire to vehicles and homes in Belfast. Check this out. The unrest flaring after police charged a Sudanese man with attempted murder in connection with a knife attack on Monday that left another man seriously injured. This video shows bystanders rushing in to try to stop that attack. Anti-immigration sentiment has spread to other cities in the UK, sparking smaller protests in Glasgow and London. Police say the suspect had a legal right to reside in Northern Ireland. Authorities say their investigation into the stabbing is still in the early stages, and officials across the UK are now condemning the unrest. Still to come, China and North Korea look ahead to a new era of partnership. What the Chinese leader aimed to accomplish on his trip to Pyongyang, we go live to China next.
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4: We are learning more about Chinese leader Xi Jinping's motivations for his first trip to North Korea in 7 years. He returned home Tuesday after meeting with North Korean leader Kim Jong-un. The leaders agreed to strengthen ties between the two countries. CNN senior China reporter Simone McCarthy joins me from Beijing with more. Is this the visit really aimed at Kim Jong-un, or is this more aimed at President Trump?
22: Well, that's certainly a fair question, Alex. There's going to be a number of diplomatic calculations that are going into the timing of this trip, not only U.S.-China relations, but also North Korea's relationship with Russia. This is Chinese leader Xi Jinping's first time visiting North Korea in 7 years. And a lot has changed in that time. In particular, Russia and North Korea have signed a mutual defense treaty. We have Russian soldiers that are fighting in support of Russia's war in Ukraine. Kim Jong-un has continued to ramp up his nuclear arsenal. And U.S.-China competition has only deepened. And so for Xi, this was really an important moment to reassert China's role as North Korea's principal international partner, and also ensure that it doesn't drift too far to Russia, as well as signaling to the United States that she still has Kim Jong-un's ear, that it has leverage in the relationship with North Korea. And of course, we know that North Korea's nuclear program is incredibly important to U.S. President Donald Trump. It was a key focus during his first term. And so having that kind of relationship with Kim may also strengthen Xi's hand in U.S.-China relations.
4: And Xi dropped any mention of denuclearization. What the message is he sending with that?
22: That has been such an area of focus in this trip. And if we compare it to 2019, which was the last time that Xi Jinping went to Pyongyang, the language is so different. There we had Xi Jinping reiterating China's support of denuclearization on the Korean Peninsula. That language was completely omitted this time around. Now, this isn't the first time that we haven't seen that language, Alex. Kim Jong-un was in Beijing for a military parade last fall. We also didn't see it stated there. There's been other documents that it hasn't been in, but observers are questioning whether or not this is a tacit acceptance by Beijing of North Korea as a nuclear state. And remember, in 2023, North Korea enshrined its nuclear weapons development into its constitution. And so this may be a message from Xi that he just doesn't see this as the right moment to push North Korea in that direction.
4: And lastly, sort of what's the big picture takeaway from this trip, Simone?
22: One of the things that I thought was really interesting is that, of course, there was a lot of pomp and platitudes from these two leaders, as we would expect in this kind of visit. But there was also a lot of concrete statements from Xi Jinping about the kind of cooperation that he wants to advance in this new era of relations with North Korea. So he talked about strengthening exchange in military areas, diplomacy, law enforcement. He also talked about deepening trade and scientific cooperation, which are, of course, things that would be incredibly appealing to North Korea as a sanctions-ridden and isolated state. And so it'll be very interesting to watch going forward how some of these really concrete kinds of cooperation and exchange will play out in the coming months and years, because frankly, Alex, we did not see such level of specificity in recent meetings between these two.
4: Simone McCarthy, live for us in Beijing, where it is now 1:26 in the afternoon on Wednesday. Simone, thank you. The story is a year without phones at school. The state of New York started banning smartphones from classrooms in May of last year. Now, some students and teachers say they're enjoying the change. CNN's Claire Duffy takes a look.
0: So, as usual, when I call your name, just go put your phone away.
3: What was your first reaction when you heard that this phone ban policy would be going into place this year?
5: I was kind of expecting it.
23: The phone ban was kind of inevitable.
24: I wasn't really bothered by the rule.
25: The students at Philippa Schuyler Middle School in Brooklyn aren't the only ones who had to get used to a phone ban this school year. It's a trend that's gaining steam around the country. But for these students in the nation's largest school district, the policy is getting an A+.
24: The phone ban has made us a lot more socializing because normally the phone would actually provide a distraction. But now when students are bored, they have no option but to talk to each other.
26: A lot of students were still a little bit skeptical about like putting their phones in the lockbox, but it definitely provides a better learning experience.
3: Do you feel like that you have made better friends this year?
5: I would say in Ryan's and I class, like everybody's just like family, and it's just like we got so close to the point where we don't even need our phones to socialize with each other.
27: I've been in the system long enough to know there was a time when that was never a problem, right?
25: The law, signed by Governor Kathy Hochul last spring, requires schools to store smartphones and other internet-enabled personal devices from bell to bell. And longtime educators say they're seeing an impact in the classroom and in the lunchroom.
27: What happens in the cafeteria is that kids are sitting together. When you have a cell phone, you are single user, you are on your own, and the only thing that matters is what's in front of you in your hands. When you now have just humans interacting.
3: Do you see this having an impact on academics as well?
27: Oh, for sure. I can tell you from last year to this year, to this past year, my ELA scores went up, my literacy scores are up. So literacy has to do with reading, writing, listening, speaking. Taking away the phones allow you to do all of those things.
6: They're speaking to each other. The few minutes before class begins, prior to the cell phone ban, they will be on their phones until we said, okay, now we're gonna start teaching. Now we're ready to learn.
7: You get to see the interaction and how it's changed over the years.
25: The ban was initially met with some opposition, largely from parents who argued that being able to keep in touch with their children at school was a matter of safety.
7: There's still anxiety there from the parents. They still wanna be able to get in contact with their child throughout the day. It's always that what if scenario.
25: To address those concerns, the law requires schools to provide a way for parents to get in touch with students in case of emergency.
8: For every one of our schools, there's a designated number where you get a direct person, a live person, in the event of an actual emergency.
25: Other concerns included how schools would keep kids off their phones. A report published by the National Bureau of Economic Research in April found schools that used Yonder pouches to restrict phones did cut down on screen time, but schools initially saw disciplinary incidents rise and reports of student well-being fall, although those trends reversed in later years. They also found little evidence that the restrictions benefited test scores. Philippa Schuyler switched their approach this year.
24: With the Yonder pouches, there were only 3 stations across the entire school where you could unlock it. So when it was actually time to go, the places were so crowded.
25: New York is one of 35 states that now ban or limit cell phones in classrooms, a trend many students at Philippa Schuyler support.
9: I believe we can collaborate better without phones.
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25: Claire Duffy, CNN, New York.
4: She survived against all odds. Now this little girl from Gaza is thriving in her new home abroad. Little Habiba's incredible story of survival.
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4: Welcome back to Story as I'm Alex Michelson. Let's take a look at today's top stories. Iran says it launched attacks on U.S. targets in the region following U.S. strikes against Iran. U.S. military launched what officials called self-defense strikes in response to the downing of a U.S. Army Apache helicopter. U.S. Central Command says those strikes are now complete. CNN projects Democrat Graham Plattner will win his party's nomination in Maine's Senate primary. His upcoming race against incumbent Senator Susan Collins will be key. Democrats' efforts to flip control of the Senate in the November midterms. U.S. Social Security Retirement Trust Fund is running out of money faster than expected. According to the agency's Board of Trustees, the fund will be exhausted in late 2032, one quarter earlier than previously forecast. The story is triumph of love, life over devastating loss. 1 year after being medically evacuated from Gaza, a Palestinian girl is thriving in her new home in Jordan. CNN's Jomana Karachi first brought us Habiba's story and recently caught up with the little girl and her family. A warning, some video in Habiba's story is disturbing.
5: The little girl that captivated the hearts of so many on her journey to the brink of death and back. A journey that we brought you a year ago that began in Gaza's hospitals where doctors had nothing left to save Habiba al-Askari. The Palestinian toddler was suffering from a rare medical condition with gangrene spreading in her body. Her mother, through CNN, appealed for help. Following our report, Jordan's King Abdullah ordered Habiba's evacuation for urgent life-saving treatment. We're now back in Amman to visit Habiba. Seeing Suhaib, her only brother, and their mother, Rana, again, is an emotional reunion for me and producer Abir Salman. We found a totally different Habiba, a happy and chatty child.
6: Habiba, how old are you?
7: 3.5.
6: That's how old Habiba is now.
5: Her spirit and smile almost makes you forget what she has been through. A life-altering triple amputation. Israeli authorities never gave a reason for repeatedly delaying Habiba's evacuation last year. As soon as she got here, doctors told us to save her life, they had to amputate both her arms and right leg.
8: نضطر إنه إحنا نبتر هدول عشان نضلك عايشة. فأنت شو كان يعني شو ممكن كنت رح تختاري؟ فقلت أنا ما بدي أموت.
5: Habiba's excited to take us around this compound that's now home, the SOS Children's Village, a refuge for Jordanian orphans that's now also hosting families from Gaza receiving treatment in Amman. Rena is a mother on a mission, making sure nothing feels out of reach for her baby girl. The other rock in Habiba's life has been Suhaib. His sister is his whole world, and he is hers. But beneath that brave face and warm smile is a 12-year-old boy's trauma that has in many ways been overshadowed by his sister's ordeal. As we sit down for a chat, it doesn't take long to see that Suhaib too carries the hidden scars of Gaza.
9: الإشي أنا مريت فيه ما بنتسى. الطفل ما بيستوعب الأشياء هاي.
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5: But it's remembering how Habiba once was that breaks him.
9: بتذكر كيف كانت تركض تجري لي وأنا حامل المية وأنا يعني بقت وأنا حامل المية جاجي بالمية تيجي علي وبدها تساعدني.
5: He notices Habiba's looking at him. It seems he has to hold it all in. After running around all day, Habiba has had enough of her prosthetic leg. She wants to show us her ouchie.
1: She feels pain. That's why she asked to take her prosthetic off.
5: To try and get her mind off the pain, I ask what she enjoys doing.
3: أغني. إيش بتغني؟ إيش غني لي أغنية؟ حبيبة enjoys singing.
7: تركضلي فتح إيدك أحضني أحضني حضني ليدك
5: For Rana, being separated from her husband and her children from their father is incredibly hard. But returning to a Gaza in ruins would be a death sentence for Habiba, she says. Habiba has found a new chance at life. She's starting nursery now. The road ahead will not be easy, but nothing seems impossible for this determined little warrior who has already defied the odds. Jumana Karachi, CNN, Amman.
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0: Hello there and welcome to CNN World Sport. I'm Don Riddell in Atlanta. You know, nearly 4 years ago, the great Serena Williams played what many of us thought was her last competitive match. I was there at the US Open in New York. But at the age of 44, she's back. And of course, she's winning again. At Queen's Club on Tuesday, Serena partnered up with the young Canadian star Victoria Mboko, and they're into the second round. Amanda Davies was there to see it.
1: What a day here at this little leafy tennis club in West London. At Queen's, a tournament that couldn't be named better for the return of the First Lady of Tennis. Never has a first round Tuesday doubles match had such a build up. This was the tennis equivalent in terms of tickets of the Knicks Spurs after Serena announced her return to the professional game 4 years after stepping away. She and partner Vicky Mboko may have been up against the pair-seeded number three, but let's not pretend this was anything other than the Serena show.
2: I've actually seen her at Wimbledon, and she was superb as a singles.
3: Yeah.
2: So it was nice to see her as doubles, because we play doubles, don't we?
3: And
2: it was nice.
3: Yeah. No, excellent.
2: It was a very
3: brilliant day.
4: I didn't grow up watching her. My mum did. So to be able to see her come back, and my mum loved tennis, and now I love tennis because my mum did, so it was very special.
5: She was just amazing. I think it was a slow start, but, I mean, towards the end, I said to my daughter, I said, yeah, she's back. The champion is back.
6: Serena, good to see her back on the court. So we're a big tennis fan, so we made a big trying to make a big statement, come around, visit our, but we live locally too, and we've been down to Roland Garros, but it's great to see Serena here for the first time for a long time.
7: It was brilliant. I think she's still got it very much, and everybody was very happy to see her back, so I hope she knows she's loved, and Victoria did really well too.
1: It really was so special being here, watching the return of the greatest women's tennis player of all time, something we never expected to see when she stepped away in 2022 at the age of 40.
8: Well, we had a lot of fun.
9: We did have a lot of fun, you know.
8: I feel like there's room for improvement. I need to make some returns next match, which I will. I didn't miss one in practice, but yeah, that was a little embarrassing out there. But, you know, the good news is, we can do better. I can do better. I don't know about you. Did
9: we
8: great.
9: We both could always. There's always room for improvement, you know.
1: Yeah. She said one of her big motivations in coming back was so her daughters could see her play. And her husband, Alexis Ohanian, was sitting right at the center of the back of the court with the pair of them alongside him. And they weren't the only ones. Players of the likes of Katie Bolter and Alex de Minaur were on a balcony, a packed balcony overlooking the court, alongside Serena's friend, somebody else who knows all about a comeback, Lindsey Vonn. So it's one match down. We still don't know how many more to come, but this is the start of a journey that will see her in Berlin next week. And then it is all about that W. Yes, another win, but the one so many want to see, that possible return to Wimbledon. She is a player that spent so much of her career talking about that fight to belong. Well, she is back. This is certainly her stage, and Serena, without doubt, has so much more left to give. Amanda Davies, CNN, Queen's Club, London.
0: Great stuff. Thanks, Amanda. You know, just when it looked like the New York Knicks might be running away with the NBA Finals, the San Antonio Spurs pulled off a crucial win, going into the Lions' den at Madison Square Garden and stealing a crucial Game 3 win. Andy Scholes can tell us how it all went down.
10: Well, Don, after the way Game 2 ended with Wimby throwing the ball away and then missing the game winner at the buzzer, you knew he'd want to have a big-time performance in Game 3, and he certainly came through. And Monday night's Game 3 at Madison Square Garden, it really was one of the most unique sporting events of all time. I mean, the get-in ticket price was over $6,000 at tip-off, making it one of the most expensive sports tickets ever. And for the first time ever in the finals, a sitting president was in attendance. President Trump, who is a Knicks fan, was at Game 3. That made for extra security around Madison Square Garden and caused for some long lines for fans to get in. President Trump was then booed when showed on the Jumbotron during the national anthem. Now, all the stars were out for the first finals game at the Garden since 1999. You had all the regulars, plus Some New York sports royalty, Derek Jeter and Eli Manning, were also sitting courtside. This was a super physical game. Look at this in the first quarter. Victor Wembanyama just smacks Jalen Brunson right in the head. There wasn't even a foul called on that play. The Knicks, though, got hot in the second quarter. They scored 42 points. They took a 7-point lead into halftime. Madison Square Garden was rocking. The Spurs, though, would respond in the second half. Fourth quarter here, Stephon Castle, the alley-oop to Wimby. He finished with 32 points. San Antonio up by three at that point. Under a minute to go, Knicks down six. Brunson hits the three, but De'Aaron Fox coming through in the clutch for San Antonio. This jumper ices the game. Spurs hold on to win 115-111. And for just the second time in NBA history, the road team has won the first three games of the finals.
3: We're all the time confident. Did what we were supposed to do, but the job is absolutely not done. We're not even halfway. The hardest is still to come.
10: Now, the Spurs are trying to become the first team ever to win the finals after losing the first two games at home. Now, Knicks fans and Coach Mike Brown not pleased with the officiating after game three. The Spurs, they shot 24 free throws in the second half compared to the Knicks' eight. And Brown said, well, that's unacceptable.
11: I never thought I'd be in the NBA Finals and see a team get 24 free throw attempts in the second half to another team's eight. And maybe we were fouling. But they fouled too.
10: Yeah, game three was super physical. We'll see what kind of effect Mike Brown's comments have on game four and the rest of this series. But Don, you know, the get-in ticket price for game four, it was going for more than $10,000 because Knicks fans were hoping to witness a sweep in their first championship in more than 50 years. But since that's not possible anymore, those prices for game four have dropped by more than half. But we do now know we are at least heading back to San Antonio for a game five on Saturday.
0: Thanks, Andy. We're in conversation with a newly minted major champion next. Stay with us on World Sport. Mira Andreeva has stopped by to tell us how she feels about winning the French Open at the age of just 19.
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2: Well, of course, throughout these 2 weeks, every match has been pretty tough for me, starting from the very first round. But of course, the final match, just so many emotions that I've experienced, so many nerves before, the day before, the morning before, then after the match, so many emotions that I've never experienced in my life and all at once. So I would say that for sure the final match was, the highlight of the whole tournament for me.
3: What was the key for you in terms of dealing with those emotions and nerves on such a big stage in real time, experiencing them for the first time?
2: Of course, I've only experienced them in my dreams. I would never know how it would feel like in real life until 2 days ago. But to see so many players come and support us, to come and watch the match, it was amazing for me to be able to play in front of so many people and to see so many famous people during the final as well. It was amazing. And I'm just happy that I was able to show a good level of tennis, even though, with conditions during the final match was very, very hard because it was very, very windy. So the match was a little bit unpredictable, but I'm just happy that I was able to show a good level of tennis. And I hope that the people that came on the match enjoyed our match.
4: Well played, Mira. Congratulations. Can't wait to see what comes for you next. And that is it for this edition of CNN World Sport. Thank you so much for your company. Take care, and hopefully I'll see you again soon. Bye for now.
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4: Hello and welcome to our viewers joining us here in the United States and from all around the world. I'm Rosemary Church. Just ahead on CNN Newsroom, Iran launches retaliatory strikes on U.S. targets, the latest exchange of fire following U.S. payback for downing an Apache helicopter. First-time candidate Graham Platner clinches Maine's Democratic Senate nomination, despite a slew of scandals. Plus, it is the eve of the World Cup, and we are now learning why a prominent Somali referee is being denied entry into the United States.
5: Live from Atlanta, this is CNN Newsroom with Rosemary Church.
4: Appreciate you joining us. And we begin this hour in the Middle East. Iran says it launched attacks on U.S. targets in the region following U.S. strikes on Iran in response to the downing of an Army Apache helicopter. A short time ago, Iranian state media released this footage showing what it claims are missiles launched during the strikes. Another new video coming into CNN appears to show a bright flash coming from the direction of the U.S. Fifth Fleet Naval Facility in Bahrain. While the cause of the flash was not immediately clear, Iran said earlier that it launched a drone attack on the Fifth Fleet headquarters in the area. The Jordanian military says it intercepted 5 missiles from Iran after Iran said it had targeted a U.S. base there. All this after the U.S. military launched what officials called self-defense strikes against Iran. U.S. Central Command says those strikes are complete. CNN's Paula Hancock joins me now live from Abu Dhabi. Good to see you, Paula. So what more are you learning about the targets hit by the U.S. in retaliation for Iran's role in the downing of that U.S. Apache helicopter and also Iran's retaliation to those limited U.S. strikes?
6: So, Rosemary, if we start off with what the U.S. military has targeted, we're hearing this from U.S. Central Command. They have described their targeting as a proportional response to the downing of that Apache helicopter. We understand that there are 3 areas along or in the Strait of Hormuz that have been targeted, Keshem Island, also Bandar Abbas and Jask County. Now, what the U.S. military say that they have targeted is air defense, ground control stations, surveillance, radar sites. Iran, however, says that 2 water reservoirs were also hit, which affected the water distribution to nearby areas. We have heard from one U.S. official saying that their response was really a warning shot to the United States, saying that they don't believe that it could hinder the ongoing talks between the U.S. and Iran at this point. Of course, we'll have to wait and see whether or not that is the case. But when it came to the retaliation from Iran, we did see 3 countries being targeted, Bahrain, Kuwait and Jordan. The IRGC, the Revolutionary Guard, saying that they were targeted U.S. military assets, as you mentioned, the 5th Fleet, which is headquartered in Bahrain. We understand a military base in Jordan was targeted as well, although the Jordanian military say that they did intercept 5 missiles. And there's no indication or confirmation at this point on any casualties or damage on any of these strikes. And Kuwait also saying that they were intercepting incoming hostile aerial missiles and drones. So at this point, this obviously is an escalation. We can see from the US side that they are trying to couch it in terms of they had to retaliate. They consider this a proportional response. But what we're hearing from the Iranian side, there has been a statement from Abbas Araghchi, the foreign minister, saying that they consider it a violation of Iranian sovereignty and that any U.S. strike will not be left, no U.S. attack would be left unanswered. So really the coming hours are quite key to see whether or not there are further tit-for-tat strikes or whether both sides feel that they have responded as they feel they need to respond and potential talks can resume. It's very difficult to know what is going to happen over the next few hours. But if it does remain quiet, if both sides do pull back to the status quo, potentially those talks could continue. Rosemary.
0: All right. Paula Hancock's joining us live there with that report. Appreciate it. And joining me now is Mehran Kamrava, a professor of government at Georgetown University in Qatar. Appreciate you being with us.
3: Thank you.
0: So the U.S. military says it's completed what it calls self-defense strikes in response to Iran's downing of that U.S. Apache helicopter. And shortly after that, Iran's responded by launching missiles and drones toward U.S. targets in the region. Is this the end of this round of retaliatory strikes, do you think? And where does this leave negotiations for a deal to end the war, particularly after President Trump has been predicting that the U.S. was 2 weeks away from total victory over Iran and just days away from a peace deal?
3: Exactly. It demonstrates the tenuous nature of the ceasefire and the precarious status of the negotiations. Obviously, what we're seeing is a very assertive Revolutionary Guards in Iran and a sense of confidence and a preoccupation, as we've always seen in Iran, with establishing or reestablishing deterrence. So as you mentioned, Rosemary, we have a very tough road ahead. I think the negotiations are at a very precarious stage. Both sides want to move on with the negotiations, but neither side is willing to back down.
0: And why did Iran respond to the U.S. retaliating for the downing of the helicopter? Why not end it there? What does Iran's response signal to you in terms of how emboldened it's feeling at this juncture?
3: Exactly. They're feeling extremely emboldened. The Revolutionary Guards in Iran feel that in many ways they've emerged victorious from the conflict with the United States and Israel. And so we saw that with the missile attack on Israel a couple of nights ago. And now what we're seeing is this willingness to kind of take the fight to the Americans and say, if you hit Iranian targets, we're going to hit American targets across the region. And so it shows a level of confidence that I think many observers find surprising.
0: And just a day before the downing of the U.S. helicopter by Iran, we saw Israel and Iran halt their exchange of fire, with President Trump urging Prime Minister Netanyahu to stand down and not respond. Now we witness another round of retaliatory strikes, this time between the U.S. and Iran. What will it take to break this cycle and end the war, do you think?
3: What it will take is what's been sorely lacking, which is statesmanship. Neither side is willing to compromise. And I think what's important is for cooler heads to prevail, to lower the temperature and to get down to negotiations. As you know, the negotiations have been dragging on for some time now, and the longer they continue, the more likely we are to see conflagrations like this.
0: And of course, one of the big stumbling blocks to negotiations progressing is Iran's call for the release of billions of dollars in frozen assets. What does the U.S. need to do about this issue, given Iran is saying if the funds are not unfrozen, there will be no memorandum of understanding?
3: That's right. It appears that for the Iranians, the release of Iran's frozen assets is a red line. And they are as adamant about it as the Trump White House is about Iran's nuclear program. And of course, we know that President Trump has criticized repeatedly former President Obama for the release of $1 billion. And what we're talking about is something in the magnitude of $25 billion of Iran's frozen assets. And so both sides have pushed themselves into a corner that is very hard to back out of.
0: Mehran Kamrava, thank you so much for joining us and sharing your perspective on this issue. Appreciate it.
3: Thank you.
0: Of course. Well, voters in four states are making their voices heard in the lead up to the US midterm elections in November. The latest round of primaries is once again testing the strength of President Trump's grip on the Republican Party and also voters' tolerance for political scandals. Among the most closely watched races is Maine's Senate primary, where CNN projects Graham Platner will secure the Democratic nomination. He will face incumbent Senator Susan Collins in what's expected to be one of the most closely watched battles of the November midterms. But Platner's win comes despite several scandals looming over his campaign. CNN's Arlette Sines has the latest.
7: The matchup in one of the country's marquee Senate races this year is now officially set. Democratic candidate Graham Platner will face off against Republican Senator Susan Collins in a race that could very well determine control of the Senate majority next year. Now, Platner, in his speech to supporters at his primary night event, really went on the attack against Senator Susan Collins, trying to lay out some of the contrasts that he plans to pursue in this general election battle. Take a listen.
8: Susan Collins may have started her career decades ago in Washington with good intentions, but she has become just as spineless and corrupt as the establishment she now serves.
7: Platner will still need to contend with some of the voter angst about the controversies that have surrounded his campaign. Republicans have made clear that they want to put those scandals front and center in their messaging against Platner. Senator Collins told our colleagues Manu Raju that she believes that some of the allegations about the way that Platner treated past girlfriends are very serious and troubling, and that Platner has more explaining to do to Maine voters. Now, in his remarks, Platner said that he's not perfect, that he has made mistakes, but that he is trying to grow from them and wants to earn the trust of Maine voters. But there are some Democrats on the national level who worry that these controversies could complicate their ability to flip this seat blue come November. Arlette Sines, CNN, Blue Hill, Maine.
0: Maine's primary isn't the only one with implications for the upcoming midterms later this year. In South Carolina, CNN projects longtime senator and staunch Trump ally Lindsey Graham will once again secure the Republican nomination. He will face Democrat Annie Andrews in November. On Tuesday, Graham credited President Trump's endorsement as the reason for his sweeping victory over a crowded GOP field.
9: You're the gold standard in the Republican world. The most consequential endorsement, I think, in the history of politics. And when you spoke, the people of South Carolina listened. And President Trump, I'm coming back to the Senate in 27. I'm going to win in November. And I'm going to help you change this world and change this country.
0: And 1 week after California's primary, CNN finally can project Trump-backed Republican Steve Hilton will advance to the governor's race. He will face Democrat Javier Becerra, who's now been endorsed by California's current governor, Gavin Newsom. And for more on all of this, we are joined by the national managing editor at Bloomberg News, Sarah McGregor, live from Los Angeles. Appreciate you joining us.
10: Thank you for having me.
0: Of course. So Graham Platner won the Senate Democratic nomination in Maine and wasted no time in his victory speech attacking Republican Susan Collins, calling her corrupt and spineless. But how difficult will it be for Platner, do you think, to beat incumbent Collins in the November midterms once those negative ads kick into high gear?
10: Yes, Platner's campaign, for sure they're celebrating tonight, but the real test starts for the next 5 months ahead of November. You know, Platner didn't really have a challenger in the primary tonight. Janet Mills, the governor of Maine, had dropped out. And so really his biggest challenge was just his personal baggage and convincing voters that, you know, this didn't disqualify him. We had a reporter out across Maine today, and, you know, it was surprising in some respect, given all the controversies. A lot of what he heard from people who were voting was that, you know, they were willing to look past some of the mistakes mistakes that Plattner had made, at least owned up to them, and they sort of respected him on that front. But I think now there's a much brighter spotlight that will be shone, and as you just said, attack ads and all sorts of, you know, his past will definitely be used against him, and it will really be the test of whether his message, which has resonated with voters, you know, soak the rich, tax the wealthy, some of these progressive platforms, Medicaid for all, whether his platform will really be able to shine, or if the personal controversy will take over his narrative.
0: And that is his problem, isn't it? Because the spotlight will definitely be very well and truly on him. Plattner's defiant victory speech, of course, allowed him to focus on Collins. And while he did reference his various controversies, he has a tough road ahead, doesn't he, to earn the trust of Maine voters. How will he move beyond those many controversies that have dogged him to win over undecided voters, independents, and, of course, other voters in Maine?
10: Yes. I mean, I think the big thing is that no more controversies can come out. You know, he's promised voters that he's an open book and that, you know, everything that needs to be known about him is out there now. So I think if there was another major controversy, that could definitely derail his campaign. And he is running against Susan Collins. She's been in the job for 30 years. Republicans tell us that they see her as sort of battle hardened. She's fought off Democratic candidates before, and they think she can do it again. And she does have a lot of sort of that independent-mindedness of a Republican that she's shown, you know, being able sometimes to split from Trump or from the party and kind of take her own route on issues. So, you know, will she be able to convince voters now for a sixth time to vote for her? Will Plattner chip into that?
0: And what impact does Plattner's win have on the party overall, given some Democrats are not very happy that he's representing the party, are they?
10: There are. I mean, he has the endorsement of Bernie Sanders, Elizabeth Warren, some of the progressives in the party, and that has not wavered despite, you know, a few more stories coming out, including in the New York Times just over the past week. You know, some troubling behavior that he had from former women that he dated, some of those accusations of which he denies, you know, some of the stalwarts who have supported him the whole way have remained by his side. We have someone like Alyssa Slotkin in Michigan, who is a Democrat, who is saying, you know, maybe we should be rethinking whether this is some of the behavior that we want from our candidates. So, again, I think we'll have to see as we head into November. It's a very important seat for the Democrats to flip. So they may want to stay united behind him if they do believe he's the best candidate as of right now.
0: Right. And, of course, meantime in California, a Trump-backed Republican, Steve Hilton, has made it onto the governor's ballot for the November election up against Democrat Javier Becerra, despite Donald Trump and Republicans claiming, without evidence, that the California elections were rigged. So how will Republicans explain Hilton's win in a predominantly Democratic state after their accusations? And who will likely become governor in the end, do you think, with these two gentlemen going up against each other?
10: The challenge for Becerra as the Democrat going into this race and having the structural advantage, having 45% of California registered voters are Democrats, only 25% are Republicans. So Becerra does have that structural advantage, but I think his disadvantage is that he really just surged in the past weeks of polls when Eric Swalwell dropped out amid accusations that he denies, but accusations of sexual misconduct. Becerra soared from single digits to, you know, now being in the top two. So he really needs to convince voters of what his message is. I think even though he's known within California for various roles, he was not a super high profile political figure. And so he's going to have to do catch up of that in the next 5 months to convince voters of what his platform is. Whereas in Hilton's had a very long runway in his campaign. He's been, you know, he's very media friendly. He's very well spoken. And so I do think voters have at least heard his message and been introduced to him. So I do think, well, you know, there is in California, obviously, a Democratic bent. Steve Hilton probably will give Becerra a run for his money.
0: Sarah McGregor, thank you so much for talking with us at this late hour. I really appreciate it.
10: Thank you.
0: Thank you. Well, the U.S. government is helping to fund new Ebola treatment centers in the Democratic Republic of Congo, but a newly proposed facility in Kenya is sparking outrage, and we will explain why just ahead. Plus, protesters in Northern Ireland take to the streets, torching cars and buildings. We will have the latest on the attack at the center of the unrest. Back in just a moment.
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0: Welcome back to Yeah, That's a Pepper Thing. First up, we've got Harrison wrapping his Dr. Pepper in a tiny quilt so it feels at home. Oh, how tender. That's a Pepper Thing! And over to Becca, who's whispering affirmations to her can.
1: You're sweet. You're unique. You're the best thing I ever poured over ice.
0: She swears it makes it taste better. It's not a science thing, but it's a Pepper Thing! Why do they all do it? All for that sweet, delicious, truly one-of-a-kind taste of Dr. Pepper. It's a Pepper Thing!
2: 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A brief look at all the special functions and things you might not know we have.
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5: Police in Northern Ireland are calling for calm after protesters set fire to vehicles and homes in Belfast. The unrest flared after police charged a Sudanese man with attempted murder in connection with a knife attack on Monday that left another man seriously injured. Anti-immigration sentiment has spread to other cities in the UK, sparking smaller protests in Glasgow and London. Police say the suspect had a legal right to reside in Northern Ireland. Authorities say their investigation into the stabbing is still in its early stages, and officials across the UK are condemning the unrest. Protests have been growing across Kenya over a US plan to build an isolation ward for Americans who were exposed to Ebola in other countries. Critics argue that Kenya would be taking on the risks the Trump administration wants to avoid, especially since Kenya has never recorded a single case of the often fatal disease. Right now, the closest Ebola outbreaks are hundreds of miles away, mainly in the Democratic Republic of Congo, where 550 cases and 101 deaths have been confirmed. But Kenya's president is defending the plan, saying it would be inhumane not to help the US after receiving American aid for years. Well, the Democratic Republic of Congo is racing to build Ebola treatment centres as the number of cases continues to grow. And they're getting help from the US government. CNN's Clarissa Ward shows us how the construction is progressing.
6: We're here at a brand new U.S.-funded Ebola treatment center at Bunia's General Hospital, which is just about to open. You can see people are working hard to get those first patients in.
7: It's being built by American NGO International Medical Corps with funding from the U.S. government.
6: Everywhere you go, you see this. This is the new branding for the United States State Department, which has contributed more than $160 million to this Ebola crisis.
7: Almost a year after dismantling USAID and slashing foreign aid across the board, the U.S. remains the single largest donor to this outbreak.
8: It has been hectic, so we tried, we have been working day and night just to make sure that we realize this, and it has taken us 10 days. It also involves a lot of hard work. So normally it takes 21 days to build, but because of the urgency, because of the high number of cases that have been admitted across, it really requires this commitment to make sure that everything is ready in time.
6: So each bed has a number and has already been designated a patient. Obviously, we can't show you that for patient privacy reasons, but what we can say is that this tent is for men who are in stable condition, and that tent is for the women.
7: The following afternoon, the first patients arrive. One after another, they come. The wait is over, but the hard work has just begun. Clarissa Ward, CNN, Bunia, Democratic Republic of Congo.
5: Iran's economy was already in dire straits before the war with the US and Israel. Well, now the outlook is even worse. We will hear from Iranian citizens about their struggles. That's straight ahead. Plus, Pope Leo is in Barcelona to mark a major milestone for a basilica that's been under construction for more than a century. We'll tell you about the highlights of his visit to Spain as well. Back with that and more in just a moment.
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1: Welcome back, everyone. Iran is retaliating against the U.S. strikes launched in response to the downing of an Apache helicopter near the Strait of Hormuz. Iranian state media released this footage earlier, claiming to show missiles launched at U.S. targets in the Middle East. This, as the Islamic Revolutionary Guard Corps says, it targeted the U.S. Fifth Fleet in Bahrain's capital and a U.S. military base in Jordan. Caught in the middle of the conflict are the Iranian people, struggling to afford the basics as costs soar. Our Fred Plykin is in Tehran with this report, and we must note CNN operates in Iran only with the permission of the government, but maintains full editorial control of its reports.
2: As the conflict between Iran and the United States drags on, the U.S. blockade continues, sanctions continue. Of course, it makes things very difficult economically for a lot of folks here in Iran. I just spoke to a business owner. He sells and produces shoes, and he also told me that business has been difficult for quite some time now.
3: Purchases have decreased, and so have our sales. Shoes have become more expensive, and premium materials have gone up as well. But it's not like sales have completely stopped. The war had its own effect, but it has not brought our sales down to zero. We are still selling, and we are still trying to increase sales.
2: A war is always devastating for any economy. And as you can imagine, a lot of folks here in Iran have lost their jobs. Inflation is also a big problem as well.
4: The market's really collapsed now. Previously, I could buy more easily, but now everything's become so expensive.
5: Inflation's made prices increase 100 times more.
6: Absolutely, it's difficult because it's after war, we have such a problem, and after sanctions, we have problems here, but it's the consequences of war. We cannot do anything.
7: I personally do not have much hope. What we see on the surface is that neither side will step back from their positions, at least for the next couple of years. And the situation has been like this for 30 or 40 years.
2: But one of the other things that the shop owner told me has been a real issue was the fact that the internet here was shut down for an extended period of time, because he also has an online shop where he not only sells his shoes, but he also buys some of the material as well.
3: For about a month or 40 days, we were really struggling. And right now, as you've witnessed yourselves, it's difficult to move from one page to another. I hope this matter could be resolved soon so that our business can flourish again. We will welcome anything that puts an end to the war.
2: And of course, that's something a lot of folks here in Iran think about, as the U.S. and the Iranian side try to come to some sort of end to this armed conflict. A lot of people here are just hoping for sanctions relief and for the economy to improve.
1: We are learning more about Chinese leader Xi Jinping's motivations for his first trip to North Korea in 7 years. He returned home Tuesday after meeting with North Korean leader Kim Jong-un. The leaders agreed to strengthen ties between the two nations. Mr. Xi presented many ways the nations could work together, but he made no mention of North Korea's nuclear program or efforts to influence the country's denuclearization. Well, on the second leg of his tour of Spain, Pope Leo led a vigil at Barcelona's Olympic Stadium. A crowd of more than 40,000 people attended the event on Tuesday that combined prayer, music and personal testimonies from young people. In the coming hours, the Pope will inaugurate and bless the newest tower of the Sagrada Familia, the modernist basilica in Barcelona. CNN's Christopher Lamb has more.
8: Well, Pope Leo is in Barcelona for the second leg of his visit to Spain. He'll be coming here to the iconic Sagrada Familia Basilica, where he will inaugurate the Tower of Jesus Christ right at the top of the church building, which makes it the tallest church in the world. The Sagrada Familia was designed by architect Antoni Gaudi, who died 100 years ago, but he died with the basilica unfinished, and it's still being finished today. But the exterior is now complete with that final tower. Now, Leo flew from Madrid to Barcelona and on board the plane, and we journalists were traveling along with him. Leo got into the cockpit of the plane and had a chat with the pilots, and including someone he knew from Peru, who was on board as well. Leo has been enjoying his time in Spain. He's been engaging with the big crowds that have turned out to see him. Another large crowd is expected on Tuesday night at Barcelona's Olympic Stadium for a gathering with Pope Leo, where he'll be answering questions from young people. Now, Leo, after Barcelona, we'll be going to the Canary Islands, where migration, the plight of immigrants and refugees, is likely to be the central theme. Christopher Lamb, CNN, Barcelona.
1: The European correspondent for Crux Now, Finn Scheiner, joins us now live from Barcelona. Appreciate you being with us.
0: Good morning. Lovely to be here. Thank you.
1: Good morning to you. So how significant is this papal visit to Spain, and what have been the main highlights so far, do you think?
0: Well, I think it's been very significant. Firstly, in terms of the highlights, the Pope addressed the Spanish Parliament earlier this week, and there was a minimum sort of 7-minute applause, and he talked about so many different issues, and he covered such a breadth of topics. But I think him being invited into the Spanish Parliament and then receiving the applause was, you know, that was a definite highlight. And then yesterday, actually, for me personally, yesterday, watching the vigil in the Olympic Stadium, there was a young woman who shared her testimony about how her father had tried to kill her mother when she was younger. And in the sort of scuffle, another person had died. The father was arrested, and then her mother sort of used drugs to deal with that. And the young girl ended up in foster care, and later on in life found a faith. And that was very moving to hear that story.
1: Yeah, understandably. And what stood out in what the Pope said about immigration, abortion, and of course social justice issues?
0: Well, I think he positioned all those things as part of as being pro-life, and I think what the church is quite keen to emphasise, that being against abortion is kind of the same. It's the same beliefs that lead the church to be against abortion as that lead it to be sort of pro-welcoming. Welcoming refugees and migrants. So it's kind of to show that the church's teaching is really sort of one, as some people call it, the seamless garment.
1: And what's been the overriding message of the Pope during his visit to Spain, so far at least, and how's that resonating with people?
0: I think the Pope he's obviously talked about loads of different things, but I think he's been really keen to preach a message that is against polarization, and Spain is quite polarized, as many Western countries are, and he's been really trying to kind of bridge that divide and show that we can take different opinions and we can have different opinions, but we shouldn't denigrate into sort of personal humiliation, and the language we use when we disagree with one another is really important, and just to show that the church can be a symbol of unity.
1: And of course, one of the big highlights, we did mention it in our report, of this trip happens in the next few hours when Pope Leo makes an appearance at the Sagrada Familia. Talk to us about the significance of this.
0: Well, firstly, it's 100 years today since Gaudi died, so there's that aspect. And as Christopher said, the Tower of Jesus the completion of the Tower of Jesus means the Sagrada Familia is now the tallest church in the world. But it's also that Gaudi himself has an open course for canonization. So I think the fact that there's a potential saint, Catholic saint, who's made this incredible building that people from all over the world come to see, I think that is very significant. And you know, the church has always been a patron of the arts.
1: And of course,
0: so it's kind of just...
1: Right, sorry. No, please continue.
0: Well, it's just to show that I think that the Sagrada Familia can be viewed in that history.
1: Right. And of course, we saw all of those crowds. I mean, are you getting any sense of how people are responding to Pope Leo, still considered a new pope in this early stage?
0: Yeah, so yesterday I was there at the Barcelona Cathedral when Pope Leo arrived. I was there for about a couple of hours, an hour beforehand and a bit after. And the atmosphere was just wonderful. And there was so much enthusiasm and there was a lot of joy. And I saw flags from all over the world. I spoke to a family from California who just happened to be in Barcelona. And they came to see him arrive as well. And as he got out of the car, there was just this huge roar. And yeah, it was really, there was just a great atmosphere. And people seemed very excited and enthusiastic to welcome the Pope.
1: Yeah, he has an incredible warmth, doesn't he? Finn Scheinert, thank you so much for joining us. Appreciate it.
0: Thank you.
1: Of course. Well, Jeffrey Epstein's former executive assistant says he kept his crime secret from her. Leslie Groff appeared Tuesday before the US House Oversight Committee. CNN spoke with two sources familiar with her testimony. Those sources say Groff told lawmakers she thought she was making Epstein appointments with massage therapists and that she did not realise the appointments were actually with young girls. One member of the committee says it's hard to believe Groff did not know about Epstein's criminal history.
9: It is highly inconsistent what she's maintaining, that she really didn't know Jeffrey Epstein, even though she worked for him for 18 years. As well, she seemed to be very vague in her description about what Mr. Epstein was charged with when she went to work for him, shortly after she went to work for him. You know, he was a registered sex offender.
1: Multiple victims who spoke with the FBI said they called Groff to schedule massages with Epstein. They said he sexually abused them during those massages. A referee from Somalia was supposed to take part in the FIFA World Cup, but US authorities turned him away, and now we know why. Just ahead, we will have a live report and reaction from Eastern Africa.
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4: It's now the eve of the FIFA World Cup, and we are learning more about why a Somali referee was denied entry into the United States earlier this week. Omar Abdul Kadir Atan was named Africa's top male referee last year, and he made it all the way to Miami before U.S. Customs and Border Protection decided not to admit him. CNN's Larry Madowo is following this live from Nairobi. He joins us now. So, Larry, what are you learning about why this prominent Somali referee was denied entry into the U.S.?
5: Rosemary, the Trump administration is doubling down, saying this was the right decision. Two separate Trump officials saying they support this decision. Omar Abdul Kadir Artan just arrived back in Somalia a short while ago to a hero's welcome at the Mogadishu airport. But the Trump administration says he was not allowed to enter the U.S. because he was a security threat. They're going even further to say that he associates with terrorists. That is the assessment from a Trump administration official telling CNN. I want to read a bit of the statement for you so you understand exactly why they're saying they did not allow him to come into the U.S. He went all the way to Miami and was turned back. This individual was seeking admission to the United States. Upon further inspection by Customs and Border Protection, derogatory information, including association with suspected members of terror organizations, was discovered, making the traveler ineligible for admission to the United States under the Immigration and Nationality Act. And this statement goes on to say, President Trump's administration will not allow any security threat to enter our country, full stop. So what the association here could be referring to is to Al-Shabaab. That is a militant group operating in Somalia. It's an affiliate of Al-Qaeda. They didn't provide any more information about that. But that could explain why a separate Trump administration official, this is the White House Task Force chief for the World Cup, said this when asked about his case.
6: There's been one referee who has not been admitted. While I can't go into the details, what I can tell you high level is it was for very good reason. I support that decision. I was speaking directly with the Secretary of Homeland Security and the Commissioner of CBP on Sunday. The days are blending together a couple days ago on this. And it was for very good reason that ultimately this referee did not get in the country.
5: The CBP he refers to there, the Customs and Border Protection, that is the agency that determined that he was inadmissible due to vetting concerns. After a huge backlash, both in the U.S. and internationally, that's where they're adding a bit more information, claiming that he associates with terrorists. So what the U.S. is essentially saying that when this man is not refereeing international football matches, he is mixing with people who are in Al-Shabaab in Somalia. It's unlikely to have happened because he was vetted here by the U.S. Embassy in Nairobi before he was given a three-month multiple entry visa. So did that vetting fail here in Nairobi at the U.S. Embassy? But somehow the border official in Miami was able to pick that up. He says he was questioned for 11 hours. He told the New York Times that they asked about Al-Shabaab. So that could be the explanation for why he was not allowed to come into the country. And many in Somalia will be outraged by this. The suggestion that maybe Africa's best referee, named referee of the year last year, is also somehow associating with terrorists when he's not in football. Rosemary.
4: All right. Thanks to Larry Madowo bringing us that live report. Appreciate it. Serena Williams, the 23-time Grand Slam singles champion, returned to the tennis court for the first time in nearly 4 years on Tuesday. She partnered with up-and-coming Canadian star Victoria Emboko at Queen's Club in London. Here's what the pair said after their win.
7: Well, we had a lot of fun.
8: We did have a lot of fun, you know.
7: I feel like there's room for improvement. I need to make some returns next match, which I will. I didn't miss one in practice, but yeah, that was a little embarrassing out there. But, you know, the good news is we can do better. I can do better. I don't know about you.
8: There's always room for improvement, you know. Yeah.
4: Williams and Emboko advanced to the quarterfinals, but when asked about playing doubles at this year's Wimbledon, Serena said, quote, "It's a day at a time." Well, Japan is battling a surge in bear attacks. One city north of Tokyo has closed nearly 100 schools. Residents reported bear sightings on Saturday, Sunday and Monday. One was seen roaming a school campus. Another was spotted near a shopping district. Officials captured a bear on Tuesday, tranquilizing it with a dart gun. In the past 2 months, 3 people have been killed and 20 attacked by bears, according to Japanese broadcaster NHK. Authorities say warmer weather is bringing the bears out of hibernation. NASA is revealing the crew of the Artemis 3, the next mission in its program to put humans back on the moon. The astronauts, 3 from NASA and 1 from the European Space Agency, could launch late next year. 3 of them are spaceflight veterans, but this journey will be mission specialist Andre Douglas's first trip outside the Earth's atmosphere. He spoke with CNN's Jake Tapper about his expectations.
9: Man, that is going to blow my mind.

0: overview effect that I've heard so much about. I feel like I got a little bit of overview effect just from the launch that we did together, just taking our minds and realizing there's something bigger than us out there, right? And when you see it physically, that's just going to be crazy.
1: Very exciting. And Artemis 3 will not be traveling to the moon. They will stay closer to home in low Earth orbit as they test out vital technologies, including how the Orion spacecraft will dock with a lunar lander. I want to thank you so much for your company this hour. I'm Rosemary Church. CNN Newsroom with Polo Sandoval is next after a short break.
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0: is CNN. Hey, everybody, thank you so much for joining me for CNN Newsroom. I'm Polo Sandoval, live in New York. The U.S. and Iran, they trade retaliatory strikes after a U.S. Army helicopter is down near the Strait of Hormuz. We'll be discussing what this could mean for the ceasefire negotiations. And a candidate surrounded by controversy wins the Democratic Senate primary in the U.S. state of Maine. What Graham Plattner is now saying about his Republican opponent. An Iran soccer team will be allowed into the U.S. I'll be speaking with an expert on the sport about what effect U.S. immigration policies are having on travel for the World Cup.
1: Live from New York, this is CNN Newsroom with Polo Sandoval.
0: So first this hour, strikes and counter-strikes in the Middle East. Iran says that it launched attacks on U.S. targets in the region following U.S. strikes on Iran in response to the downing of an Army Apache helicopter. Iranian state media is releasing this footage you're looking at right now, showing what it claims are missiles launched during the strikes. Well, there's another video we want to show you that's coming into CNN. It appears to show a bright flash coming from the direction of the U.S. Fifth Fleet Naval Facility in Bahrain. You may be able to make it out there, and it's highlighted for you. While the cause of those flashes not immediately clear, Iran did say earlier that it launched a drone attack on the Fifth Fleet headquarters in the area. Meanwhile, the Jordanian military is saying that it intercepted five missiles from Iran after Iran said that it had targeted a U.S. base in the area. And all of this after the U.S. military launched what officials are calling self-defense strikes against Iran. U.S. Central Command says that those strikes are complete at this hour. Let's go now to CNN's Paula Hancock. She's joining me from Abu Dhabi. Paula, what's the U.S. military saying about this latest wave of strikes?
2: Well, Paulo, what we've heard is from U.S. Central Command, and they have said that they believe this was a proportional response to the downing of the Apache helicopter. Now, that happened and was blamed on an Iranian drone. We heard from one official, though, they weren't sure whether or not it was intentional by Iran. But the fact is, the helicopter was down. Two pilots were retrieved safely. So the U.S. Central Command say that the targets that they had were air defense, ground control stations, surveillance radar sites at three different locations near the Strait of Hormuz, Keshem Island, Bandar Abbas, and Jask County. So all along that crucial waterway, the Strait of Hormuz. Now, what we have seen from Iran, as you say, is these retaliatory strikes on three different countries, Jordan, Kuwait and Bahrain. We have not heard at this point of any reports of damage or casualties, but certainly it would suggest from some of those images that at least debris may have had some impact. We're waiting to hear confirmation of that. We heard from Iran's foreign minister, Abbas Araghchi, posting a statement on social media saying that it was a violation of the Iranian sovereignty, they believe, these U.S. retaliatory strikes, also saying that our powerful armed forces will leave no attack or threat unanswered. So at this point, we see that it has been relatively quiet for the hours after these retaliatory strikes, the tit for tat strikes, potentially on hold at this point. But we really have to wait and see what happens in the hours to come as to whether or not this was a flare up of an escalation or whether it signifies something more serious. We have been hearing, though, from the U.S. side that they are trying to not necessarily downplay what their response has been. But we did hear from one U.S. official that they wanted it to be seen as a warning shot to Iran. And they were hoping that it wouldn't impede on any talks at this point that are ongoing, the Trump administration says, between the U.S. and Iran. We've heard from the U.S. President Donald Trump consistently that a deal is just around the corner. Just yesterday, he said that he believes it could happen in the next few days. Now, of course, we're not hearing that optimism from the Iranian side or from the Israeli side. But as far as the U.S. is concerned and what we're hearing from officials, they're hoping that this is a brief escalation in hostilities and that they can return to the talks. Paulo.
0: That is certainly the hope. Paula Hancock's with that live reporting from Abu Dhabi. Thank you, Paula. Police in Northern Ireland, they are calling for calm after protesters set fire to vehicles and homes in Belfast. The unrest, it actually broke out after police charged a Sudanese man with attempted murder in connection with a knife attack on Monday, which left another man seriously injured. The video you're looking at, it shows bystanders rushing in to try to stop said attack. Anti-immigration sentiment, it has spread to other cities in the UK, sparking smaller protests in cities like Glasgow and London. Police say that the suspect had a legal right to reside in Northern Ireland. Authorities are now saying that their investigation into the stabbing is still in its early stages and that officials across the UK are condemning the unrest. Voters in four states, they are making their voices heard in the lead up to the U.S. midterm elections come November. The latest round of primaries, it is once again testing the strength of President Trump's grip on the Republican Party. And it also is showing voters' tolerance for some of the political scandals. Among the most closely watched races is this one right here. It's in Maine's Democratic Senate primary, where CNN is now projecting that Graham Plattner will be securing that nomination. And his win comes despite several scandals that are looming over his campaign. Let's go to CNN's Arlette Sines is reporting from Maine.
3: The matchup in one of the country's marquee Senate races this year is now officially set. Democratic candidate Graham Plattner will face off against Republican Senator Susan Collins in a race that could very well determine control of the Senate majority next year. Now, Plattner, in his speech to supporters at his primary night event, really went on the attack against Senator Susan Collins, trying to lay out some of the contrast that he plans to pursue in this general election battle. Take a listen.
4: Susan Collins may have started her career decades ago in Washington with good intentions, but she has become just as spineless and corrupt as the establishment she now serves.
3: Plattner will still need to contend with some of the voter angst about the controversies that have surrounded his campaign. Republicans have made clear that they want to put those scandals front and center in their messaging against Plattner. Senator Collins told our colleagues Manu Raju that she believes that some of the allegations about the way that Plattner treated past girlfriends are very serious and troubling, and that Plattner has more explaining to do to Maine voters. Now, in his remarks, Plattner said that he's not perfect, that he has made mistakes, but that he is trying to grow from them and wants to earn the trust of Maine voters. But there are some Democrats on the national level who worry that these controversies could complicate their ability to flip this seat blue come November. Arlette Sines, CNN, Blue Hill, Maine.
0: To South Carolina now, where CNN is projecting that longtime senator and staunch Trump ally Lindsey Graham will once again secure the Republican nomination. And also, as you see here, he's doing so by a landslide. He will be facing Democrat Annie Andrews, who is a pediatrician. In the Republican governor's race, Lieutenant Governor Pamela Yvette and State Attorney General Alan Wilson, they are headed to a runoff election. President Trump backing Yvette, but Wilson now claiming that he's the strongest supporter of the administration. And the winner will be facing State Rep Jermaine Johnson, who is projected to win the Democratic primary there. And 1 week after California's primary, CNN can now finally project that Republican Steve Hilton will be the one to advance to the governor's race in November. The former Fox News commentator endorsed by President Trump will be facing Democrat Javier Becerra, the former Health and Human Services Secretary and also California Attorney General. The state has not elected a Republican governor in 20 years. So let's look ahead to that election now. Joining me is CNN political commentator and Democratic strategist Maria Cardona. Maria, thank you so much for either being up late with me or getting up early for me.
5: Appreciate Thanks, Paulo. It. Great to be here.
0: Great to have you. So Maria, let's start with your overall take on Maine's Graham Plattner and the movement that apparently stayed by his side in Tuesday's primary. What do you make of it?
5: Yeah, you know, I think what we saw last night in Maine is the anger and the frustration towards Trump's policies and Republicans, including, of course, Susan Collins, I think really reigned supreme. And voters, Democratic Maine voters, are willing right now, at least, to overlook the controversies that have thus far arisen from Graham Plattner's past. Now, I think that going into the general election, it's going to be really difficult for Graham Plantner to sustain what I believe is going to be the barrage of attacks from the Susan Collins campaign, from all of the dark super PAC money that is going to be thrown against him, especially using these controversies. But I think he hit the right tone last night, Polo, in terms of talking about his past, how difficult it has been. He asked voters for their forgiveness, said that he wanted to earn their trust, talked about redemption, and then went straight toward the jugular in terms of attacking Susan Collins on the high costs of living, on supporting Republican and Trump policies, on being, you know, really to blame for overturning Roe v. Wade because she was one of the deciding votes on putting Kavanaugh on the Supreme Court. And so I think all of those things are going to go toward the big question, which is, are Maine voters really that fed up with the high cost of living, the chaos, the corruption, the cruelty that has come from Trump and Republican policies, that they are willing to overlook all of these controversies that have come out about Graham Plantner? My sense is that if nothing else comes out, Polo, he might be able to pull this off in the general.
0: Yeah, I remember being in Portland, Maine, when Susan Collins made that vote, and the level of disappointment among so many voters there. This is certainly something that can come back and haunt her and bite her. And he's also said that he is an open book, that anything remotely damaging is already out there. But the reality is, though, as you know, Maria, anything could happen. Bad polls, any bad revelations. So do you think that if Plantner backfires, do you think that Democrats in Maine have a plan B?
5: That's going to be the big question, Polo. And, you know, there is a mechanism, as I understand it, that there could still be a switch. But I think that would be incredibly difficult and messy. And I think at that point, it might be too late to include Maine in one of the seats that Democrats could win.
0: Right.
5: But obviously, the Graham Plantner campaign is focused on moving forward. And the big test for him is going to be, is this all, right? Like I said before, if this is it, Polo, I do think he might be able to survive this. It's not going to be easy because the barrage of attacks that are going to go up against him, literally starting this morning, I believe,
0: yeah,
5: is going to be brutal. And so it's going to be that up against the frustration, the bad feelings that voters have in Maine against what they have sustained thus far because Susan Collins has done everything that she has done to support Trump, to support Republicans, yeah, to go back on her promise, right, of protecting Roe v. Wade. I think all of that is going to be front and center for her. And for the Graham Plantner campaign, you know, my suggestion would be, if they know that there is anything else that is going to come out, they should come out with it now. They should be the ones to put this out publicly on their own, in on their own terms, deal with it now up front, as opposed to it be something that comes out in August, September, or October, as we all know, right? The October surprise. Deal with this now. I think this has been where the Graham Plantner campaign has really been a huge mistake in the drip, drip, drip of all of these scandals coming out one after another. This is it. I think this is where, you know, the Graham Plantner campaign, it is, they have kind of used up all of their permission slips, if you will. Now is when the truth should all be out there. And if this is it, then I think that he might be able to pull this off.
0: We saw the damaging potential, I mean, with Eric Swalwell's campaign on the other side of the country and how quickly it could just chip away at a campaign. Very quickly, Maria, on the issue of California, can I get your closing thoughts on the race for governor? Mm-hmm. Former Health and Human Services Javier Becerra will be the Democrat on the ballot in a state where he already has that overwhelming advantage. What else does he need to do to really lock in any support from any skeptics, especially among his own party?
5: Well, I think one of the things that really helped him recently is when Tom Steyer conceded and he said that he would do everything to help elect Javier Becerra, that we could not risk by any means Steve Hilton getting ahead and perhaps winning the gubernatorial race there, which I don't think will happen. Let's remember that California is still a very deep, deep blue state. And Steve Hilton is a Trump-supported, Trump-endorsed Republican. And that is really bad news, especially in such a deep blue state like California. Having said that, I do think that Secretary Becerra has a challenge, which is to demonstrate to all California voters that he will be a forceful fighter, a fierce backer of all of the frustrations and the fight that California voters want him to have. And I think he will be that, because I think one of the things that people forgot during this campaign, and you know, I was a huge supporter of Becerra. He's a good friend of mine. And I've always thought that he was the one that has the experience, the resume, and the ability to really be a terrific governor. He's going to have to demonstrate the charisma, the fight, the fierceness that he has when he was Attorney General of California and he went up against Trump. And won so many times. That is the fight that people want to see in him. And I think if he does that, he's going to have a very good November.
0: Well, he's got a few months to plead his case. Maria Cardona, as always, thank you so much for your time and your perspective. Great talking to you.
5: Thank you so much, Polo. Good to see you.
0: So, Ron, they will be allowed into the U.S. for the World Cup, but the squad is facing some major setbacks. We'll talk about all of that, along with much, much more for the football expert in a moment. Keep going.
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0: Hey, everybody. Thank you so much for staying with me. On the eve of the World Cup, there are questions about how Iran is being treated. The Iranian players are training in Mexico at this hour, and apparently they won't be allowed to arrive in the U.S. until the day before their matches. It's unclear if that will be enough time for them to acclimate. Their delegations say will be smaller than planned. You see, several key staff members were not given any visas. Iranian state media also says that Iran's ticket allocation was withdrawn just a week before the squad's opening match. Typically, FIFA rules dictate about 8% of match tickets go to each competing team so they can sell them to their fans. So what can we expect in the coming weeks? My next guest is the author of More Than a Shirt, How Football Shirts Explain Global Politics, Money, and Power. Joey D'Urso is also a journalist and also coming to us from Birmingham, England. Not sure we actually have Joey. Control room, do we have Joey? All right. Unfortunately, it seems that we lost him. We're going to try to get him back on, though, to get his perspective again on the situation right now with the World Cup and some of the challenges that the Iranian team faces this time around. So to come here on CNN Newsroom, Iran's foreign ministry is calling the most recent U.S. strikes a violation of Iranian sovereignty. We'll go to Tehran for the latest on these retaliatory attacks.
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2: Buenos Aires, and this is CNN.
3: Welcome back. I'm Polo Sandoval in New York, and these are today's top stories. CNN is projecting Democrat Graham Plattner will be winning his party's nomination in Maine's Senate primary. His upcoming race against incumbent Senator Susan Collins will be key in Democrats' efforts to flip control of the U.S. Senate come the November midterms. China and North Korea, they have agreed to strengthen their relationship after meeting between their respective leaders. Xi Jinping and Kim Jong-un, they met in Pyongyang this week to discuss ways to reinvigorate their countries' partnership. The Chinese leader said that working together will, quote, open up a brighter prospect for both nations. Iran says that it launched attacks on U.S. targets in the region following U.S. strikes against Iran. The U.S. military launched what officials are calling self-defense strikes in response to the downing of a U.S. Army Apache helicopter. U.S. Central Command says those strikes are now complete. Our Fred Pleiten is in Tehran with Iran's response to the latest U.S. strikes. CNN operates in Iran only with the permission from the government, but does maintain full editorial control of what we report.
4: After U.S. Central Command announced that it was conducting retaliatory strikes, as it put it, for the downing of a U.S. helicopter near the Strait of Hormuz, there were reports coming in of explosions in coastal areas along the Iranian coast, specifically in that region around the Strait of Hormuz, some islands near the Strait of Hormuz, but then also the port town of Bandar Abbas, which is also an important military facility for the Islamic Revolutionary Guard Corps. Now, the Iranians have essentially said that if indeed a U.S. helicopter was struck by an Iranian drone causing it to crash, as the U.S. said, then that must have been an accident. Iran's foreign minister, Abbas Araghchi, coming out in a post on X saying that if foreign aircraft, as he put it, fly around the territory of Iran, that they are potentially subject to, as he put it, their own human error, also getting caught in the crossfire, or simply accidents. So the Iranians are saying that this, by all accounts, appears to have been an accident. At the same time, the Iranians are also saying that any sort of attacks on their territory could potentially be met with an extremely strong response. Abbas Araghchi, the Iranian foreign minister, saying that Iranians prefer dialogue, but also speak another language, as he put it. That statement also echoed by Iran's chief negotiator in the talks with the United States, Mohammad Barg Khalibaf, who said essentially exactly the same thing. Now, the Iranians over the past couple of days have repeatedly made clear that if their territory is attacked, that there will be a strong response coming from the Iranian side. They believed that they showed that in the recent tit for tat with the Israelis. But the Iranians are also saying that they are still on that diplomatic path and hope that a memorandum of understanding with the United States can still be reached to end the fighting and end the war with the U.S.
3: Our thanks to Fred Pleiten for reporting from Iran. The Taliban is accusing Pakistan's military of killing at least 13 people, including 11 children, in eastern Afghanistan. A Taliban official claiming that Pakistani airstrikes hit civilian homes across three Afghan provinces on Tuesday night. More than a dozen women and children were also injured. Islamabad says that it targeted, quote, military installations and terrorist support infrastructure in that attack. CNN has reached out to the Pakistani Armed Forces and Ministry of Foreign Affairs. And the two countries, they have been embroiled in months of cross-border attacks that have already killed hundreds of people this year alone. Canadian police say that their investigation into an Air Canada pilot is like something out of a movie. They arrested a man named Jeffrey Wall, who flew thousands of passengers on both domestic and international flights for nearly 17 years with a fake pilot's license. He actually met the requirement to fly commercial planes, but he lacked the credentials to be a captain. Police comparing it to a doctor licensed to practice family medicine, but doing brain surgery instead. Air Canada says its safety was never compromised since its pilots do get reoccurring mandatory training. Incredible story. Back to our guests on the World Cup travel issues. Joey DeRusso is the author of More Than a Shirt, How Football Shirts Explain Global Politics, Money, and Power. He's also a journalist and is coming to us from Birmingham, England. Joey, thank you so much. Really appreciate you helping us troubleshoot some of those issues. Good to see you.
5: Hi, sorry about that. Thanks for having me.
3: Technology, it works when it wants to. Listen, as a football writer, you know very well the sport. You know the event very well. To you, does this World Cup feel different?
5: Yes, I think what's different is the host doesn't clearly want to welcome the world. If you look back to Russia and Qatar, for the many problems with those two World Cups, they wanted to have people from all over the world and show them a great time, show them how wonderful their country is. It's far from clear the US has the same approach to this.
3: Yeah. Joey, this is an event, obviously, as you know, that's supposed to bring nations together. Yet we're seeing President Trump's hardline immigration policies and, of course, the ongoing war with Iran really seem to worsen tensions and the dynamic here at play. For example, Iran, we talked about him earlier in this hour. How does their team potentially overcome this shadow that is looming over their games?
5: Well, they're a sporting disadvantage because they're having to fly in and out from Mexico, and it's not ideal training. You know, the night before a big game, you want to have lots of rest. You don't want to be on a plane that morning, so that's not great. But it's very possible the USA will play Iran if they both get through their groups, which will be just this massive geopolitical event. And it's also a fixture we saw in 1998 in France, where Iran beat the US, but with so much more tension given the recent war.
3: Of course, we mentioned a little while ago Tehran, very critical of the Trump administration's decision to limit the time that the Iranian team is in the U.S. You touched on that just now. How unusual is it for a country to be actively at war with a nation that it hosts, even if it's just for a few days in the case of Iran?
5: Oh, it's completely unusual. I mean, it's never happened before. But it's not the first time the World Cup is political. You know, we saw Qatar and Russia, but Mussolini's fascist Italy hosted the World Cup in 1934. Argentina, under dictatorship, hosted the World Cup in 1978. So this idea of the World Cup being this political football is nothing new at all.
3: You're right. Yeah, and I'm glad you mentioned some of the previous tensions in other games. Overall, though, do you think that the game's, nearly 100 years history now, do you think that this may go down as perhaps one of the most politicized, given what's happening around the world, even before the first strikes were launched with the war with Iran? I mean, we had seen certainly the Greenland comments from President Trump complicating the situation between him and European allies.
5: Yeah, I do. It's extremely political. And a couple of reasons specific to Trump. One is this thing of not welcoming the world. You know, it's not just Iran. It's also Senegal, Haiti have strict visa restrictions. But also this idea of Trump himself wanting to be kind of front and center of everything. And there's also this big clash between sort of liberal left-wing America that tends to be the people who support and play for the football soccer team, and the president himself who clashes. And also most of the games are in blue cities. So there's a lot of tensions there between Trump and Mamdani, Trump and other mayors, which will be really interesting to see how they play out.
3: We're seeing dozens of nations. They have worked tirelessly to get to this point, to qualify. You know, for those such as myself who really enjoy rooting on the teams, watching these matches, you know, how do we not ignore all of this nuance and context, but at the same time are able to actually focus on all the hard work that these players have put on into their careers and now are putting on display for the world to see?
5: Well, yeah, well, I mean, I do both in my daily life, in my day job. I report on the sort of dirty, grubby side of the game while also being a huge fan. I think you can do both things at the same time. You know, you can love the sport, you can admire the players while also being aware of all the politics. I hope people can, because the World Cup's the best thing in the world to me. It's the kind of pinnacle of human civilization.
3: Yeah, and as you're speaking, we're looking at a live picture of one of the stadiums, the particular one out of Mexico City. Wish I could attend a match there. What will you be looking at the closest in the coming weeks as we see these games begin?
5: So an interesting thing is that this tournament's bigger, 48 teams, three countries, so much traveling and flying, but also an extra round. There's more games, and the top of the European club season now is so long, players are so tired. So the rotation is going to be so important. You know, Lionel Messi, these players cannot play 90 minutes times eight. So the good managers are going to work out how to sort of protect their stars and make sure they're at their very best for the later games, which are more consequential and more difficult.
3: Let the matches begin, Joey D'Urso. Thank you so much. We're so glad that we can get your perspective.
5: Thank you for having me.
3: Of course. One more story about the World Cup this hour as millions of fans begin traveling for the games, as you just heard. CNN's David Goldman takes a closer look at the tournament's economic impact here in the United States.
6: The World Cup is coming to the United States, and it could have a pretty meaningful impact on the U.S. economy. Let's take a look at how. First of all, this is a really, really big event. Look at this. 6 million fans are expected to be there, about 1 million foreign fans. So there's going to be a big influx of people. There's 78 matches here across 11 U.S. cities. Let's take a look at where this is happening in the United States. I mean, certainly there are matches happening in Mexico, and there's a few in Canada, don't forget, but there are 11 U.S. cities, and these cities in the U.S., they constitute a third of U.S. GDP. So this is a really serious event. So what does this look like for jobs? And so we're looking at about 50,000 new jobs created over the course of the next 2 months, according to Goldman Sachs. It just put out a report on this. But the problem is these are temporary jobs. These are not new permanent jobs. And so come August, then you lose about 15,000 in that month alone, and then you start to see those jobs trail off. Now, 50,000 is a lot of jobs. Remember, we added just over 170,000 jobs in the last month alone. That's a big, big boost. Where are these jobs coming from? Well, a lot of them are in the hospitality area. Lots of people staying in hotels. You need more workers there. Retail's a big one. All of those kits that people are going to buy and their soccer balls and all kinds of memorabilia, that's a big one too. And then people got to get around. They're going to take Ubers, they're going to take Lyfts, they're going to take taxis. And that's where a lot of these jobs are coming from. So what does this look like overall for the U.S. economy? Well, we're talking about tenths of percentage points here. It might not sound a lot, but the United States is a $31 trillion economy, trillion dollar economy. And so you're talking about quite a bit of money here. And so with 0.4 percentage points of retail sales gains, by the way, that's almost equal to what we just had in the last month alone. That's a pretty big boost. For GDP, if you're talking about just over a tenth of a percentage point, that's close to $50 billion of added revenue to the United States, added economic benefit. Yeah, there's going to be a little inflation too, right? With those hotel prices going up, restaurant prices going up too. But overall, this paints a pretty decent but temporary picture for the United States economy because of the World Cup. Back to you.
3: David Goldman, thank you so much for that look. For our international viewers, World Sport is next. And for those of you watching in the U.S., I'll be right back with you in a moment with more of your headlines.
0: Turn it up with today's hits on TuneIn. We're bringing you the songs everyone's talking about, all in one place. Hear the biggest tracks right now. From today's top artists. 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

0: 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A brief look at all the special functions and things you might not know we have.
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3: Hello there and welcome to CNN World Sport. I'm Don Riddell in Atlanta. You know, nearly 4 years ago, the great Serena Williams played what many of us thought was her last competitive match. I was there at the US Open in New York. But at the age of 44, she's back. And of course, she's winning again. At Queen's Club on Tuesday, Serena partnered up with the young Canadian star Victoria Mboko, and they're into the second round. Amanda Davies was there to see it.
4: What a day here at this little leafy tennis club in West London. At Queen's, a tournament that couldn't be named better for the return of the First Lady of Tennis. Never has a first round Tuesday doubles match had such a build up. This was the tennis equivalent in terms of tickets of the Knicks Spurs after Serena announced her return to the professional game 4 years after stepping away. She and partner Vicky Mboko may have been up against the pair seeded number three, but let's not pretend this was anything other than the Serena show.
5: I've actually seen her at Wimbledon and she was superb as a singles.
6: Yeah.
5: So it was nice to see her as doubles because we play doubles, don't we?
6: And
5: it was nice.
6: Yeah. No, excellent.
5: It was a very
6: brilliant day.
7: I didn't grow up watching her, my mum did. So to be able to see her come back, and my mum loved tennis and now I love tennis because my mum did, so it was very special.
8: She was just amazing. I think it was a slow start, but I mean, towards the end I said to my daughter, I said, yeah, she's back. The champion is back.
9: Serena, good to see her back on the court. So we're a big tennis fan, so we made a big trying to make a big statement, come round, visit our, but we live locally too, and we've been down to Roland Garros, but it's great to see Serena here for the first time for a long time.
10: It was brilliant. I think she's still got it very much, and everybody was very happy to see her back, so I hope she knows she's loved, and Victoria did really well too.
4: It really was so special being here, watching the return of the greatest women's tennis player of all time, something we never expected to see when she stepped away in 2022 at the age of 40.
11: Well, we had a lot of fun.
12: We did have a lot of fun, you know.
11: I feel like there's room for improvement. I need to make some returns next match, I didn't miss one in practice, but yeah, that was a little embarrassing out there. But, you know, the good news is, we can do better. I can do better. I don't know about you.
12: There's always room for improvement, you know.
4: Yeah. She said one of her big motivations in coming back was so her daughters could see her play. And her husband, Alexis Ohanian, was sitting right at the center of the back of the court with the pair of them alongside him. And they weren't the only ones. Players of the likes of Katie Bolter and Alex de Minaur were on a balcony, a packed balcony overlooking the court, alongside Serena's friend, somebody else who knows all about a comeback, Lindsey Vonn. So it's one match down. We still don't know how many more to come, but this is the start of a journey that will see her in Berlin next week and then It is all about that W. Yes, another win, but the one so many want to see, that possible return to Wimbledon. She is a player that spent so much of her career talking about that fight to belong. Well, she is back. This is certainly her stage, and Serena, without doubt, has so much more left to give. Amanda Davis, CNN, Queen's Club, London.
3: Great stuff. Thanks, Amanda. You know, just when it looked like the New York Knicks might be running away with the NBA Finals, the San Antonio Spurs pulled off a crucial win, going into the Lions' den at Madison Square Garden and stealing a crucial Game 3 win. Andy Scholes can tell us how it all went down.
6: Well, Don, after the way Game 2 ended with Wimby throwing the ball away and then missing the game winner at the buzzer, you knew he'd want to have a big-time performance in Game 3, and he certainly came through. And Monday night's Game 3 at Madison Square Garden, it really was one of the most unique sporting events of all time. I mean, the get-in ticket price was over $6,000 at tip-off, making it one of the most expensive sports tickets ever. And for the first time ever in the finals, a sitting president was in attendance. President Trump, who is a Knicks fan, was at Game 3. That made for extra security around Madison Square Garden and caused for some long lines for fans to get in. President Trump was then booed when showed on the Jumbotron during the national anthem. Now, all the stars were out for the first finals game at the Garden since 1999. You had all the regulars, plus some New York sports royalty. Derek Jeter and Eli Manning were also sitting courtside. This was a super physical game. Look at this in the first quarter. Victor Wembanyama just smacks Jalen Brunson right in the head. There wasn't even a foul called on that play. The Knicks, though, got hot in the second quarter. They scored 42 points. They took a 7-point lead into halftime. Madison Square Garden was rocking. The Spurs, though, would respond in the second half. Fourth quarter here, Stephon Castle, the alley-oop to Wimby. He finished with 32 points. San Antonio up by three at that point. Under a minute to go, Knicks down six. Brunson hits the three, but De'Aaron Fox coming through in the clutch for San Antonio. This jumper ices the game. Spurs hold on to win 115-111. And for just the second time in NBA history, the road team has won the first three games of the finals.
13: We're all the time confident. Did what we were supposed to do, but the job is absolutely not done. We're not even halfway. The hardest is still to come.
6: Now, the Spurs are trying to become the first team ever to win the finals after losing the first two games at home. Now, Knicks fans and Coach Mike Brown not pleased with the officiating after Game 3. The Spurs, they shot 24 free throws in the second half compared to the Knicks' 8. And Brown said, well, that's unacceptable.
14: I never thought I'd be in the NBA Finals and see a team get 24 free throw attempts in the second half to another team's 8. And maybe we were fouling. Maybe we were fouling. But they fouled too.
6: Yeah, Game 3 was super physical. We'll see what kind of effect Mike Brown's comments have on Game 4 and the rest of this series. But, Don, you know, the get-in ticket price for Game 4, it was going for more than $10,000 because Knicks fans were hoping to witness a sweep in their first championship in more than 50 years. But since that's not possible anymore, those prices for Game 4 have dropped by more than half. But we do now know we are at least heading back to San Antonio for a Game 5 on Saturday.
3: Thanks, Andy. We're in conversation with a newly minted major champion next. Stay with us on World Sport. Mira Andreeva has stopped by to tell us how she feels about winning the French Open at the age of just 19.
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3: Welcome back. The French Open crowned two new champions over the weekend. Both Alexander Zverev and Mira Andreeva were first-time winners at Roland Garros and also first-time Grand Slam champions. Andreeva burst onto the scene 2 years ago, and she's still only 19 with a very bright future ahead of her. Earlier on World Sport, she caught up with Amanda Davis.
18: There are so many emotions that I've experienced, but unfortunately now I feel like the euphoria and the adrenaline is leaving me. But it was so worth it. It was one of my biggest dreams, and I still am extremely happy that I was able to win this tournament.
19: How much have you been thinking back over, is it the final that you're thinking about? Is it the 2 weeks that you're thinking about? What is the moment that keeps replaying the most in your mind?
18: Well, of course, throughout these 2 weeks, every match has been pretty tough for me, starting from the very first round. But of course, the final match, just so many emotions that I've experienced, so many nerves before, the day before, the morning before, then after the match, so many emotions that I've never experienced in my life. And

0: Oh, I have had no luck lately. 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
2: Thank you so much for joining me. I'm Polo Sandoval, live in New York, and this is CNN Newsroom. The U.S. and Iran, they trade retaliatory strikes after a U.S. Army helicopter is down near the Strait of Hormuz. We'll be discussing what this could all mean for the ceasefire negotiations. Plus, scandal-plagued Graham Plattner securing the Democratic Senate nomination in Maine. And a tough kid from Brooklyn realizing his dreams as the Knicks compete for the NBA championship. The next hour, I'll be speaking with somebody who helped shape his Knicks point guard, Jose Alvarado, during his early childhood.
3: Live from New York, this is CNN Newsroom with Polo Sandoval.
2: Let's begin with Iran, as it says that it has launched retaliatory strikes on U.S. targets in the region after U.S. strikes against Iran. Iranian state media is now releasing this footage looking at

0: showing what it claims are missiles launched during the attacks. Iran is saying that it targeted a U.S. base in Jordan and that the U.S. Fifth Fleet in Bahrain was also targeted. This video appearing to show a bright flash coming from the direction of the Fifth Fleet naval facility, though the exact cause of said flash is still not clear. And this all comes after the U.S. military launched what officials are calling self-defense strikes on Iran in response to the downing of an Army Apache helicopter. Let's get the latest now from CNN's Paula Hancock, who joins me live from Abu Dhabi. What else is the U.S. military saying about these strikes, Paula?
1: Well, Paula, what we've heard from Central Command is that what they have carried out is what they call a, quote, proportional response. This, as you say, is in response to the downing of an Apache helicopter believed to be by an Iranian drone, although one U.S. official does say that they're uncertain whether this was intentional or not. But we're hearing from the U.S. side that they did need to respond. So the CENTCOM statement says that what they had targeted was air defense, ground control stations, surveillance, radar sites in a number of different areas just near the Strait of Hormuz. Now, Iran claims through its state media that they also hit two water reservoirs, which they say disturbed water distribution to nearby areas. But these are areas, as I say, along that crucial waterway, Keshem Island, Bandar Abbas, also Jisk County, which, of course, are in very much in focus, very close to the Strait of Hormuz. There has been, as you say, a retaliation from Iran. We heard from Iran's foreign minister, Abbas Araghchi, saying that what they saw from the U.S. was a violation of their country's sovereignty, saying that our powerful armed forces will leave no attack or threat unanswered, saying that they also had no choice but to respond. So three countries were involved in that retaliation. We saw U.S. military bases, according to Tehran, being targeted in Kuwait, in Bahrain, also in Jordan. We haven't heard at this point reports of casualties or damage. We're waiting to hear if there are any reports from those three countries, but all three saying that they were intercepting aerial threats from Iran. Iran saying that they targeted the Fifth Fleet headquarters in Bahrain. They targeted a base in Jordan. Kuwait also saying that it was having to intercept these aerial threats. So what we're seeing at this point, and of course what we're looking for, is whether or not this is an isolated escalation in tensions between the US and Iran, or whether or not this could become part of an escalatory ladder. We've heard from one US official saying that they believe their response was intended as a warning shot, and they believe that it won't have an impact on ongoing talks. Paulo?
0: CNN's Paula Hancock with that live update from Abu Dhabi. Thank you, Paula. The Taliban currently accusing Pakistan's military of killing at least 13 people, and that includes 11 children in eastern Afghanistan. A Taliban official claiming that Pakistani airstrikes hit civilian homes across three separate Afghan provinces on Tuesday night. More than a dozen women and children were also injured. Pakistani authorities, they have confirmed that they carried out strikes on Afghanistan, saying that they targeted what they described as hideouts and safe havens of militant groups. The two countries have been embroiled in months of cross-border attacks that have already killed hundreds of people this year. Voters in four states in the United States are now making their voices heard in the lead-up to the U.S. midterm elections in November. Among the most closely watched races, Maine Senate primary, where CNN can now project Graham Plattner will secure the Democratic nomination. But Plattner's win, it comes despite several scandals looming over his campaign. CNN's Arlette Sines reporting from Maine.
2: The matchup in one of the country's marquee Senate races this year is now officially set. Democratic candidate Graham Plattner will face off against Republican Senator Susan Collins in a race that could very well determine control of the Senate majority next year. Now, Plattner, in his speech to supporters at his primary night event, really went on the attack against Senator Susan Collins, trying to lay out some of the contrast that he plans to pursue in this general election battle. Take a listen.
3: Susan Collins may have started may have started her career decades ago in Washington with good intentions, but she has become just as spineless and corrupt as the establishment she now serves.
2: Plattner will still need to contend with some of the voter angst about the controversies that have surrounded his campaign. Republicans have made clear that they want to put those scandals front and center in their messaging against Plattner. Senator Collins told our colleagues, Manu Raju, that she believes that some of the allegations about the way that Plattner treated past girlfriends are very serious and troubling, and that Plattner has more explaining to do to Maine voters. Now, in his remarks, Plattner said that he's not perfect, that he has made mistakes, but that he is trying to grow from them and wants to earn the trust of Maine voters. But there are some Democrats on the national level who worry that these controversies could complicate their ability to flip this seat blue come November. Arlette Sines, CNN, Blue Hill, Maine.
0: Maine's primary is not the only one with implications for the upcoming midterm elections later this year. Let's go to South Carolina now. CNN projecting longtime senator and staunch Trump ally Lindsey Graham will once again secure the Republican nomination. He's expected to face Democrat Annie Andrews come November. On Tuesday, Graham credited President Trump's endorsement for his sweeping victory over a crowded GOP field. And 1 week after California's primary, CNN can finally project that Republican Steve Hilton will be the one to advance to the governor's race in November. The former Fox News commentator, endorsed by President Trump, will face Democrat Javier Becerra, who is the former Health and Human Services Secretary under the Biden administration. He's also a former California Attorney General. The state has not elected a Republican governor in 20 years, so it may not be easy for Steve Hilton. And in the last hour, I spoke with CNN political commentator and Democratic strategist Maria Cardona. Listen to her thoughts on some of the latest election results in this primary season.
4: I think what we saw last night in Maine is the anger and the frustration towards Trump's policies and Republicans, including, of course, Susan Collins, I think really reigned supreme. And voters, Democratic Maine voters, are willing right now, at least, to overlook the controversies that have thus far arisen from Graham Plattner's past. Now, I think that going into the general election, it's going to be really difficult for Graham Plattner to sustain what I believe is going to be the barrage of attacks from the Susan Collins campaign, from all of the dark super PAC money that is going to be thrown against him, especially using these controversies. But I think he hit the right tone last night, Polo, in terms of talking about his past, how difficult it has been. He asked voters for their forgiveness, said that he wanted to earn their trust, talked about redemption, and then went straight toward the jugular in terms of attacking Susan Collins on the high costs of living, on supporting Republican and Trump policies, on being, you know, really to blame for overturning Roe v. Wade because she was one of the deciding votes on putting Kavanaugh on the Supreme Court. And so I think all of those things are going to go toward the big question, which is, are Maine voters really that fed up with the high cost of living, the chaos, the corruption, the cruelty that has come from Trump and Republican policies, that they are willing to overlook all of these controversies that have come out about Graham Plattner? My sense is that if nothing else comes out, Polo, he might be able to pull this off in the general.
0: Yeah, I remember being in Portland, Maine, when Susan Collins made that vote, and the level of disappointment among so many voters there. This is certainly something that can come back and haunt her and bite her. And he's also said that he is an open book, that anything remotely damaging is already out there. But the reality is, though, as you know, Maria, anything could happen. Bad polls, any bad revelations. So do you think that if Plattner backfires, do you think that Democrats in Maine have a plan B?
4: That's going to be the big question, Polo. And, you know, there is a mechanism, as I understand it, that there could still be a switch. But I think that would be incredibly difficult and messy. And I think at that point, it might be too late to include Maine in one of the seats that Democrats could win.
0: Right.
4: But obviously, the Graham Plattner campaign is focused on moving forward. And the big test for him is going to be, is this all, right? Like I said before, if this is it, Polo, I do think he might be able to survive this. It's not going to be easy because the barrage of attacks that are going to go up against him, literally starting this morning, I believe, is going to be brutal. And so it's going to be that up against the frustration, the bad feelings that voters have in Maine against what they have sustained thus far because Susan Collins has done everything that she has done to support Trump.
0: All right, thanks to Maria. It is shortly before sunrise in Washington, D.C., likely be another busy day on Capitol Hill, where House Republicans have sent now a $70 billion immigration enforcement package to the White House for President Donald Trump to sign. This bill will fully fund the Department of Homeland Security, including ICE and Customs and Border Protection, for the rest of President Trump's second term. CNN's Manu Raju with a closer look at that legislation.
5: By the narrowest of margins, Donald Trump got his immigration bill through the United States House, that bill to fund his immigration enforcement priorities, ICE, Customs and Border Protection, through the rest of his second term in office. $70 billion after a feud with Democrats that led to the longest government shutdown of any agency in history, when the Department of Homeland Security was shut down for 76 days earlier this year because Democrats refused to pay for any money if ICE was not changed, how ICE agents are being deployed across the country. If Donald Trump did not put new restrictions on those ICE agents, they said they would not agree to funding it through the normal appropriations process, which requires 60 votes in the United States Senate to overcome a Democratic-led filibuster. But Democrats would not give the votes to overcome a filibuster if those changes weren't made. So Republicans said, okay, we're going to go through a different process altogether. That process to move it through along party lines in the United States Senate, in particular, the budget process that they use cannot be filibustered, but it's arcane, it's complicated, and they were forced to adhere to very strict budget rules in the United States Senate. Ultimately, though, they jammed this through the Senate, they jammed it through the House on a 214 to 212 vote, and there were some, there was only one defector, a Republican turned independent, Kevin Kiley of California, who's battling to hang on to his seat and criticize the process that Republican leaders used.
6: Well, I'm very disappointed. I mean, it passed by a single vote, and I think that this, you know, Congress, polarization in Congress is at an all-time high right now, and I think that this is going to make things worse. I said for months ago that if we're going to go down this route, if I'm going to even consider voting for a reconciliation bill, we would need to see bipartisan reforms to interior immigration enforcement.
5: What did Democrats get out of this, given that now ICE and CBP are going to be funded for the rest of the president's term?
7: Well, I mean, I think that, as I just mentioned, I think that we were able to protect people for a very long period of time. We're talking about 6 months where this funding was halted and paused and stopped. And we did not see, although there are and continue to be abuses of power and in ICE and misconduct in ICE and CBP, by pausing this funding, I really do believe that it forced a very large amount of restraint. Now that these dollars are just fully funding, full steam ahead.
5: And that last comment coming from Alexandria Ocasio-Cortez, a leading progressive Democrat, defending how Democrats handled this, even though they didn't get anything they wanted here when it came to reining in ICE agents, whether it was changing their how they are actually executing their enforcement actions, getting warrants to go about those actions, or forcing them to remove their masks. None of them got into the final bill, but there will be another fight in the fall to fund the rest of the federal government. And the question is going to be, what will Democrats do at that point? Because their votes will be needed in the United States Senate in order to overcome a Democratic filibuster. Manu Raju, CNN, Capitol Hill.
0: Still on the way, Pope Leo, now on the second leg of his visit to Spain, he's set to mark a major milestone for a basilica in Barcelona that's been under construction for more than a century. We'll take you live to Barcelona in a moment. Plus, violence on the streets of Belfast, like fires and fistfights have broken out in Northern Ireland. You're watching CNN Israel.
8: Hey, everybody. 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And we're celebrating America's 250th birthday.
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0: Turn It Up with today's hits on TuneIn. 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
3: Hi, everybody. Welcome back. In the coming hours, Pope Leo will be inaugurating and also blessing the newest tower of the Sagrada Familia in Barcelona, Spain. Construction at that basilica, it's actually started more than a century ago, and the landmark has now become the world's tallest church. Earlier, more than 40,000 people attended a vigil that was led by the pontiff at Barcelona's Olympic Stadium. This event combined prayer, music, and personal testimonies from some of the young people there. We also saw some large crowds that greeted the Pope at Barcelona's 14th century cathedral, the pontiff presiding over a midday prayer service there on Tuesday, leading up to what will be a major event in just a few hours. Let's go live to Barcelona. NCNN's Paul Mosqueda, who's been following closely that visit and actually even took us inside the basilica in a preview piece.
4: Well, Paulo, today concentrates the most intense schedule of events of Pope Leo's visit to Barcelona. He is now starting the day with a visit to Can Brians, which is a penitentiary center located 40 kilometers west of Barcelona, where he is expected to greet inmates and staff of the center. And right after that, he will directly travel to the Abbey of Montserrat, which is a medieval complex that includes an 11th century Benedictine abbey and a 16th century basilica. This is one of the most sacred places in Catalonia for Catholics. But I would say that the most important event of the day is the one that will take place in the afternoon and that will happen here behind me at the Sagrada Familia, because the pontiff will officiate a holy mass to commemorate the 100th anniversary of the death of Antoni Gaudí, the architect that envisioned the basilica and that spent most of his life constructing it, specifically 43 years of his life. This promises to be one of the most emotional events that the Pope Leo has done over the past few days. After the Holy Mass, it will take place the inauguration of the Tower of Jesus Christ, which raises to 560 feet and makes this basilica the tallest Catholic church in all the world, Paulo.
3: You know, the Pope certainly preaching this message of peace, unity, against polarization in society. And yet, Pao, as you know, he stepped right into what is perhaps one of the most divisive arenas, football clubs in Spain.
4: That's it. I guess that many Football Club Barcelona fans are disappointed after Pope Leo, when traveling to Madrid, said that he roots for Real Madrid. But I guess that he somehow deactivated the situation after yesterday's prayer vigil with the young, as he celebrated the vigil in Lluís Companys Olympic Stadium, which was the home for Football Club Barcelona for two seasons. So I think that this a little bit compensates the situation, Paulo.
3: Yeah, some things you just don't really talk about sometimes in Spain, and that is certainly football. Pau Mosqueda, I really do appreciate that report. Thank you. Joining us now from Krakow, Poland, is Paulina Gutzik. She's a journalist and also international editor for OSV News, an American Catholic newswire. Paulina, it's great to see you. Thank you so much for joining us.
5: Thank you for having me, Paulo.
3: Of course. So as we wait for this major event there in Barcelona, as you know, Pope Leo getting ready to celebrate Mass at Sagrada Familia, I'm wondering if you can start by just speaking to the significance of the celebration that we're waiting there as he inaugurates that. You mentioned that this is really a full circle moment in papal history. Why is that?
5: Absolutely. So Pope Leo XIII actually blessed a founding stone for this tremendous basilica and a lifetime achievement of Antoni Gaudí, who died precisely 100 years ago. So now Pope Leo XIV, who also, of course, has a name, you know, after Pope Leo XIII is the another Leo of the papacy, is now inaugurating the last tower, the 18th tower of Jesus Christ, the one that we can see reigning over the whole city of Barcelona and of Catalonia. John Paul II was there in 1982. Barely the roof was there. Benedict XVI consecrated the altar, a very important moment for a Catholic cathedral in 2010. So now Pope Leo XIV opening up that space, you know, completed with that tower is a very powerful moment. And I think that he's going to say to basically look up at this cross, you know, that is so shiny and white over all those 17 towers that were already completed.
3: Paulina, let's get back on Antoni Gaudí and really the man behind this just absolutely incredible, awe-inspiring sort of presence there in the heart of Barcelona. Just tell us about what today's visit means in terms of the next step towards his sainthood. I mean, why is this, do you think, so important for Catholics in Spain?
5: Well, yes, it's very important to mention that, of course, Antoni Gaudí is known for many people around the world as a genius architect. I mean, he designed, of course, Sagrada Familia, but also that amazing park, you know, looking over Barcelona and many apartment buildings. But not many people know that he was a spiritual giant. I mean, he was a man of really deep faith who really prayed every day. And I mean, the moment when he died, he was literally stepping out of Sagrada Familia, where he lived at the very end of his life, in the last years of his life. He was going to another church nearby for mass and prayer. So he was also this very humble man. He would go out in the streets of Barcelona to ask people to give donations to build Sagrada Familia, but not to only build the building he wanted to create, but to pay the workers who were working on building that structure. He was also very humble in thinking that he will not complete that building, that this is not a building that he would complete in his lifetime. He knew about that, but still dedicated his full force into creating what future generations of Catholics and non-Catholics would create. And funny enough, he said that my client is not in a hurry. So he was really creating Sagrada Familia so that God can be praised. And he considered God his real client for the Sagrada Familia.
3: Yeah, it's impossible to ignore just the presence of his inspiration that you see when someone visits Barcelona. Let's look back now at the sort of earlier stages of the Pope's visit to Spain, specifically when he offered a speech to Spain's parliament. To you, what stood out? This message of, you know, encouraging people steer away from polarization in society.
5: Yes, I think what really stood out in general in Spain, not only in the speech to Parliament, which of course was the highlight of the visit in Madrid, that he listened first to the struggles of the Spanish people. He listened to the world of university, to the world of education. He listened to victims of sexual abuse. He listened to the youth. And from this, we can really see that he delivered that speech. And what did he say? He didn't come as a preacher. He came as a pastor who listened first. And I think the amazing thing that really stood out for the people of Spain is that he acknowledged the amazing grandeur heritage of this country and the heritage that is Catholic. And he told them to carry this heritage through history now, that this heritage, the Catholic heritage, is the remedy for current political debates. He told, of course, the politicians of Spain to be responsible. He said the nation's greatness is measured in how they treat the most vulnerable. He urged the dignity of life. He urged the dignity of the unborn. He urged the dignity of migrants. So he said what any pastor would say, but he didn't, you know, inflict and say, you have to do this. No, he embraced the amazing heritage of this country to encourage to live the faith in everyday life. And I would come back to the day before, to the Sunday Mass, where he told Spaniards, don't treat your faith as it was standing in the museum, as it was, you know, an artifact in the museum. No, you can't kneel in front of the Lord, despising your brother. So this was the message of unity that he sent to Spaniards. Live your faith, and then your society will be a better one, less polarized one.
3: And that lengthy standing ovation really says it all. And talk about just a unique way of preaching to not just Catholics in Spain, but the Catholics around the world. Paulina Agujic, I know you'll be watching closely for as he gets ready to celebrate Mass there at Sagrada Familia. Thank you so much for your analysis and your time. Well, Iran's economy has already, it's already in dire straits before the war with the U.S. and Israel. Now the outlook is even worse. We'll be hearing from Iranian civilians about their struggles in a moment.
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8: Iran is retaliating against the U.S. strikes launched in response to the downing of an Apache helicopter near the Strait of Hormuz. Iranian state media releasing this footage earlier, claiming to show missiles launched at U.S. targets in the Middle East. And all of this as the Islamic Revolutionary Guard Corps says that it targeted the U.S.'s 5th Fleet in Bahrain's capital and a U.S. military base in Jordan. And caught in the middle of this conflict are the people of Iran, struggling to afford the basics as costs soar. Our Fred Pleiton is in Tehran with this report, but first to note that CNN operates in Iran only with permission from the government, but does maintain full editorial control over our reports.
9: As the conflict between Iran and the United States drags on, the U.S. blockade continues, sanctions continue. Of course, it makes things very difficult economically for a lot of folks here in Iran. I just spoke to a business owner. He sells and produces shoes, and he also told me that business has been difficult for quite some time now.
10: Purchases have decreased, and so have our sales. Shoes have become more expensive, and premium materials have gone up as well. But it's not like sales have completely stopped. The war had its own effect, but it has not brought our sales down to zero. We are still selling, and we are still trying to increase sales.
9: A war is always devastating for any economy. And as you can imagine, a lot of folks here in Iran have lost their jobs. Inflation is also a big problem as well.
11: The market's really collapsed now. Previously, I could buy more easily, but now everything's become so expensive.
12: Inflation's made prices increase 100 times more.
13: Absolutely, it's difficult because it's after war, we have such a problem, and after sanctions, we have problems here, but it's the consequences of war. We cannot do anything.
14: I personally do not have much hope. What we see on the surface is that neither side will step back from their positions, at least for the next couple of years. And the situation has been like this for 30 or 40 years.
9: But one of the other things that the shop owner told me has been a real issue was the fact that the internet here was shut down for an extended period of time because he also has an online shop where he not only sells his shoes, but he also buys some of the material as well.
10: For about a month or 40 days, we were really struggling. And right now, as you've witnessed yourselves, it's difficult to move from one page to another. I hope this matter could be resolved soon so that our business can flourish again. We will welcome anything that puts an end to the war.
9: And of course, that's something a lot of folks here in Iran think about, as the U.S. and the Iranian side try to come to some sort of end to this armed conflict. A lot of people here are just hoping for sanctions relief and for the economy to improve.
8: Our thanks to Fred Pleiton and his team reporting out of Iran. A Texas jury has sentenced a teenager to 35 years in prison for fatally stabbing a track athlete from a rival team during a high school meet. Here's CNN's Jean Casares with more.
15: Carmelo Anthony, a former high school athlete, was convicted of murder on Tuesday by a jury in Frisco County, Texas, that is north of Dallas. It is a first-degree felony. According to our affiliate KVTK, they said that when the verdict was announced, that Anthony, who's now 18 years old, began to cry. His parents walked out of the courtroom. Now, this all stemmed from a confrontation between two student athletes, Austin Metcalf, who is the victim, and Anthony. It happened at a stadium. track team members have a tent, a portable tent. And the portable tent that belonged to Memorial High School, where Metcalf was a track team member and a student, they were standing in there. And according to the arrest report and testimony, Anthony came into their tent and sat down. Metcalf said, "Can you leave the tent? This is our tent, our team's tent." And at that point, it began to build. According to testimony, Anthony said, "Touch me and see what happens." And then at that point, it's alleged through testimony that Metcalf pushed Anthony. Now, the different witnesses said it was a light push, it was a medium push, it was a hard push. But after that, Anthony got into his bag and pulled out a knife. According to testimony, it was a 3.5-inch blade. The medical examiner testified that 2.5 inches of that blade went through the ventricle, the heart, of Metcalf. After that, Anthony left that tent. He was later arrested. But this case has caused a lot of controversy. There have been racial tensions. There have been protests because Metcalf, the victim, was white and Anthony is black. The defense in this case was self-defense, that Carmelo Anthony believed, according to Texas law, that death or serious bodily injury was about to happen to him and he had to defend himself. But the defense did not put Carmelo Anthony on the stand. So the jury did not get to hear his story of what he believed in his own mind as all this was happening and why he took out that knife. Jean Casares, CNN, New York.
8: Police in Northern Ireland, they are calling for calm after protesters set fire to vehicles and homes in Belfast. The unrest that broke out after police charged a Sudanese man with attempted murder in connection with a knife attack on Monday that left another man seriously injured. Anti-immigration sentiment, it has spread to other cities in the UK, sparking smaller protests in places like Glasgow or London. Let's get more now from CNN's Nada Bashir, who joins me from one of those cities as she continues to follow this wave of anti-immigration violence that's flaring up. Nada, what else do we know about what's fueling this?
1: Well, there had been calls across social media from right-wing and anti-immigration activists for people to take to the streets in response to this attack, which took place on Monday evening in Belfast. As you mentioned, a 30-year-old man believed to be of Sudanese heritage has now been charged with attempted murder. And of course, this harrowing attack was filmed by an eyewitness, a bystander, and that video circulated quite rapidly on social media. It is very distressing and graphic footage showing the man charged now with attempted murder kneeling on the victim and attacking him repeatedly. And police say they have recovered a kitchen knife from the scene, that the victim, a man in his 40s, is in hospital in a serious condition. But this video really did spark a fire across the United Kingdom, but certainly in Northern Ireland, where we did see that huge outcry, but also this video being seized upon by anti-immigration and right-wing activists calling on people to take to the streets in response to this attack, linking it in their eyes to immigration issues. That we've also heard from senior officials, including, for example, the leader of the centre-right Conservative Party, Kemi Badenoch. She herself linked this to immigration issues without any evidence. We've certainly heard that echoed by the hard-right Reform Party leader, Nigel Farage. But we have been hearing from officials in Northern Ireland who have been calling for calm after last night's protests. I'll just read you a bit from the statement from Northern Ireland's First Minister, who has said that these are dangerous attempts in her words to exploit the incident to target and attack innocent people who are simply trying to live. Racism, intimidation and violence are wrong wherever they occur. But of course, as you mentioned, it is not just Northern Ireland where we have seen these protests taking place, but of course in other cities across the United Kingdom as well. And there is concern from the police that this could spiral into further protests or perhaps even riots.
8: CNN's Nada Bashir with that live report from London. Thank you, Nada. We're going to shift gears after the break. The New York Knicks, they are chasing their first NBA championship in more than 5 decades. I'll be speaking with point guard Jose Alvarado's high school coach about what he was like during those early years on the court.
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3: Today, the New York Knicks will be waking up in Texas to another chance to expand their lead over the San Antonio Spurs and also eventually march to what many fans feel is their destiny to greatness. The NBA Finals. They will be returning to Madison Square Garden later today. So I actually should correct myself. They're still in New York. Their hope is to eventually go back to Texas. Hopes of a Knicks sweep. They were completely dashed on Monday when the Spurs snagged back a game in the series that now New York is leading 2-1. Knicks point guard, Jose Alvarado, he spoke about their game three mistakes. Listen to this.
4: We came out a little cluttered, you know, a little unorganized, and they were the more physical team, so we need to come back tomorrow and be who we are. We lost one game, you know, that's just part of basketball. You win some, you lose some, and we can't panic. We're not going to panic, and we got to come back tomorrow and adjust to those things that we saw on film, and we'll be all right.
3: So again, those Knicks are in New York getting ready to play again. And growing up, Alvarado, he played basketball in Queens, New York. And many of those who knew him way back when were there now hoping that he gets that championship ring. Joseph Arbatello is a principal and men's basketball coach at Christ the King Regional High School in Queens. He is largely credited with being the place that Knicks point guard Jose Alvarado started his journey to the NBA. Coach, welcome to CNN. Thank you for joining us.
5: Yeah, I'm excited, man. This is great.
3: Yeah, the energy here in New York right now, it really is incredible. And as the Knicks now look to block the Spurs from tying a series, the series later today at Madison Square Garden, what do you think is going through the mind of Jose Alvarado right now? You watched him grow up on the court, and now he's playing on one of the world's biggest stages.
5: I mean, I've said this to a bunch of people. I'm sure he's really, really upset that they lost. I mean, he wants to win worse than anybody I ever met in my life. He's probably still acting like a little bit of a baby about the loss yesterday, and a couple of hours he'll dust himself off and be ready to kill on Wednesday.
3: What would you tell him and his fellow players as they get ready to head back on the court?
5: I mean, it's a long series, right? And you got seven games to close them out. Started out 2-0, still in a great spot. And I think this Knicks team will do that. I think they got a lot of leadership. I think they got a lot of guys like Jose on this team.
3: Yeah. Let's look back to where this all started. In coaching Jose, when did you first suspect that he was destined for greatness? Did he always have these big NBA dreams?
5: I mean, look, every 14-year-old kid has NBA dreams, right? They all think they're going to play in the NBA. And when you look at him, you know, he's barely 6 foot. He's not an incredibly, you know, gifted athlete, but I never really thought he would be in the NBA while he was playing high school basketball with me. I've seen NBA guys. We've had other NBA guys. Those guys are 6'7", 6'11". They jump out of building. So for him, you know, it started to really sink in about his junior or senior year at Georgia Tech.
3: Incredible seeing some of the images that you shared with us and to see just how far he's gone. But eventually, I mean, it brings him right back home, right? Back to New York City where he grew up. I'm just curious for viewers who are watching this around the world, Coach, talk to me about Christ the King, its basketball program, and how perhaps you really see it as instrumental in creating the foundation that players like Alvarado now can count on.
5: Well, I said it's a combination of a lot of things, right? It's our faculty, our staff, and our basketball program. I mean, you play basketball 3 hours a day, you're in school 8 hours a day. So I really think that the teachers have helped molded him into the person he is today. I think his parents are unbelievable people, but you know, at our school, you know, we pride ourselves on being a real academic academy where you have to live up to the academic standard and then you're able to play basketball. I think that's what really helped him, because when he came in, he wasn't exactly the best student. And so him just putting in the effort in the classroom where he struggled showed that he had some fortitude. And then we kind of took that onto the basketball court, where he wasn't the best jump shooter as a freshman in high school and probably shooting around like 30% from the 3-point line. By the time his senior season came, he was shooting around 42%. It's a dramatic difference. So just hard work in the gym with us continuing to believe in him, him continuing to believe in himself, and all the positive energy that Christ the King High School brings.
3: Yeah, he has raved about you on many occasions, saying that it was accountability, that non-negotiable that he learned during his early days of playing. I'd love to wrap up by getting your thoughts on this moment that we all witnessed during Game 3 of the series when he accidentally landed on top of Michael Bloomberg, courtside, Alvarado taking a moment there to make sure that the former mayor of New York was okay before jumping back in the game. You see him there sitting next to the former mayor. Just tell us about his ways as a high school student. I mean, did he always have this tendency to look after others as he did that night?
5: I mean, yes, he's a lovable kid and he cares about the people that he's loyal to, you know, like a real Brooklyn kid. I mean, right before the game, you know, he was calling me to make sure that his family was going to be all set up at our watch party that we were having at Christ the King. You know, he was like, I don't know, it could be 11, could be 20. I said, Jose, let's not worry about any of that. I will take care of that. I'm not playing in the NBA finals. You take care of what you have to take care of. I'll take care of what I got to take care of for you. Your family will be fine. But he was so concerned about them to make sure that they were going to be okay. And he had game 3 to play. That sums him up as a person. Saturday afternoon, he calls me out of nowhere. My daughter just graduated high school. And he calls me, congratulates me, checks up on me, asking me how I'm doing. That's who he is as a person. He cares about the people that he loves, who he considers family, and there's nothing he won't do for you. And I think that's what his teammates love about him. I think that's what New York loves about him, because it's so easy to see.
3: And then, of course, Michael Bloomberg going on social media, joking about that moment, writing, great to meet NYC's homegrown star. But next time, Jose, just call me. And then he echoed what, of course, all of us are thinking here in New York City. Let's go Knicks. Coach Joseph Arbatello, thank you so much for sharing a little bit of your perspective, and enjoy the game.
5: Appreciate it. Thank you for having me.
3: And we'll be right back with more.
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7: And you're looking at some live pictures of Pope Leo in Spain, where it's almost 11 a.m. Right now, the pontiff visiting a prison near Barcelona, meeting with inmates and staff there. The Pope will also deliver an address at the Abbey of Our Lady of Montserrat shortly. And then in the coming hours, a big event. Pope Leo will be inaugurating and blessing the newest tower of the Sagrada Familia Basilica in Barcelona. That mass will mark 100 years since the death of the architect, Antonio.

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11: I've made mistakes in my life, mistakes that I regret, that I live with, and that I continue to learn from.
12: The stage is set for November. Graham Plattner secures the Democratic nomination in Maine's Senate race, all while dealing with several scandals. But it now sets up one of the most watched November midterm elections. And crews rescue people stranded in floodwaters. We take a look at the communities dealing with severe weather and where it's heading next. Plus, one pilot is accused of flying more than 900 flights with a fake pilot's license. How he was finally caught. And the queen on the courts returns after almost 4 years. Serena Williams secures a doubles win. What she had to say about all of it. Well, good morning, everyone. I'm Brad Smith. This is CNN Headline Express. Glad that you're with us this morning. Let's get this started. First this hour, we got to talk about Iran. They're saying that they launched retaliatory strikes on U.S. targets in the Middle East. Now, that follows earlier U.S. strikes against Iran. Those were in response to Monday's downing of an Army Apache helicopter like the one seen here. U.S. Central Command is calling its response proportional. It adds that its self-defense strikes against the targets seen here are now complete. A U.S. official tells CNN the Trump administration believes the strikes won't hurt talks with Iran, but Iran's foreign minister said on

0: X that no attack or threat would be left unanswered. Now, later, his office said Middle Eastern countries hosting U.S. troops might be targeted if Iran is attacked again. Sure enough, Iranian state media released this video showing what it claims are missiles launched during the strikes. We also have video that appears to show a flash near a U.S. naval base in Bahrain. Bahrain's military released a statement saying that it intercepted a number of missiles and drones and condemned the attacks. Now, in addition to Bahrain, Jordan and Kuwait also say that they intercepted Iranian strikes. We will have more on this developing story later this hour. Well, results are rolling in following the latest round of high-stakes primary elections. Let's start with Maine. In the Senate race there, CNN projects that Graham Plattner will secure the Democratic nomination. He'll face incumbent Senator Susan Collins in what's expected to be one of the most closely watched battles of the November midterms. But Plattner's win comes despite several scandals looming over his campaign, which he addressed in a speech to his supporters.
1: Now, the national pundits, the political establishment, they keep looking for that one story, that one headline, that one moment in my life that they can define the campaign by. But in trying so hard to understand me, they failed to understand that this is not about me at all. This is a movement about us.
0: And in South Carolina, CNN projects longtime senator and staunch Trump ally Lindsey Graham will once again secure the Republican nomination. He will face Democrat Annie Andrews in November. And 1 week after California's primary, CNN can finally project that Trump-backed Republican Steve Hilton will advance to the governor's race. He's set to face Democrat Javier Becerra, who's now been endorsed by California's current governor, Gavin Newsom. Well, this morning, we are waiting on President Trump to sign a $70 billion immigration enforcement package into law. House Republicans passed the measure yesterday after months of contentious debate. Now, the bill will fully fund the Homeland Security Department for the rest of Trump's second term. That includes ICE and Customs and Border Protection. Democrats had blocked Congress from approving any money for those agencies after federal agents killed two U.S. citizens in Minnesota back in January. The measure gives President Trump practically everything that he wanted. One notable exception, though, it does not provide the $1 billion for the White House security upgrades that would have included $200 million for Trump's controversial East Wing Ballroom project. Well, this morning on Capitol Hill, Bill Gates will face questions about his ties to Jeffrey Epstein. Gates has come under heavy scrutiny over the extent of his relationship with Epstein. In files released by the Justice Department, Epstein made a series of graphic and unverified allegations about Gates. He has admitted having two affairs with Russian women, but insists he never spent time with Epstein's victims and never saw anything illicit. Today's interview will be closed door. A Texas teenager has been sentenced to 35 years in prison in the fatal stabbing of a 17-year-old track athlete. A jury convicted Carmelo Anthony of murder in a trial that drew national attention. And CNN's Sherelle Hubbard reports with more.
2: Justice was served.
3: A jury convicted 19-year-old Carmelo Anthony of murder. Prosecutors said Anthony brought a knife to the 2025 competition and used it to stab 17-year-old Austin Metcalf in the chest after a confrontation. In court, the defense said that Metcalf shoved Anthony because Anthony would not leave the other team's tent during a rainy competition. The police arrest report noted that Anthony admitted at the scene that he did it and told police he was protecting himself. An emotional response to a guilty verdict. During the 7-day trial, prosecutors called 21 witnesses. The trial drew crowds of onlookers, prompting a heavy law enforcement presence. Some Anthony supporters call the verdict unjust and racist, though both sides' lawyers argued the killing itself had nothing to do with race.
4: An all white jury convicted him in 2 to 3 hours.
3: Others who followed the trial say the jury got it right.
5: And we don't need to be setting a precedent where if you come up and shove me, I can just pull a knife and stab you in the heart.
3: After the stabbing, Metcalf's twin brother Hunter tried to save Austin. Despite his and first responders' efforts, Metcalf died on the scene. Anthony did not testify in his own trial.
2: Nobody wins. You know, it's a loss on both sides.
3: I'm Sherelle Hubbard reporting.
0: Madison Square Garden officials are calling the NYPD and city's security plans for tonight's game four of the NBA Finals a, quote, convenient excuse to restrict how and when Knicks fans celebrate. That's because the security measures will keep some of the restrictions from game three when President Trump attended the game. Now, in the meantime, the NYPD is still searching for the group that attacked a San Antonio Spurs fan after the Knicks lost game three Monday night. That fan was hospitalized and was in stable condition. And five officers were injured and 21 people were arrested after a watch party became violent and destructive. This happened after some fans refused to leave and blocked traffic. Police say some of them threw glass objects at people and damaged bus signs. New York City Mayor Zohran Mamdani said on social media that the city will not be, quote, disrupted by violence. A stormy week continues across the central U.S. today as meteorologists are warning, be on the lookout for large hail, damaging winds, and maybe even tornadoes from Wichita up to Minneapolis and Chicago. CNN's Reed Binion shows you the extreme impacts that these storms have already inflicted.
6: I heard something big fall. This tree from across the street fell into our yard.
7: Residents in parts of Kansas dealing with the aftermath of severe storms that brought down power poles, trees, and debris and caused extensive damage. The winds strong enough to blow over semis on the interstate. Kansas also seeing heavy rain and flash flooding. Crews rescuing several people after cars got stranded in high water in Topeka early Tuesday.
8: The whole car got picked up and moved into the woods and stuff.
9: Into a billboard sign. That's the only way we got stuck. That's the
8: only reason why
9: we keep moving into the river.
7: More flash flooding in neighboring Missouri, where floodwater filled the yards of several homes and led to street closures.
10: It just kept raising and raising, and I was like, I don't know what to do. It's hitting the front and the back of the house.
7: Torrential rain also led to extreme flooding in parts of Indiana, prompting evacuations in at least one area.
11: I've been doing this nearly 30 years. This is the first time that I've witnessed something like this.
7: Floodwaters sweeping up this propane tank, which spewed vapor as it rushed downstream. To the south, Alabama also got drenched early this week. Heavy rain triggering massive flooding that washed out roads and prompted at least one high water rescue. I'm Reed Binion reporting.
0: All right, thank you, Reed, breaking that down for us. Lots to continue to track there and lots more to come on CNN Headline Express. Police say a man running from officers ended up in a swamp, but something was in the water with him. We will see what happened next. And what led to a 7-hour standoff and threats of explosives? We've got that story coming your way. And as well, we are just days away from that big UFC match at the White House. And now the Trump family is promoting gold and silver coins to go along with it. That's coming up on CNN Headline Express.
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7: It's CNN.
8: A federal judge ruled that the man accused of fatally stabbing a Ukrainian refugee on a Charlotte light rail train is not competent to stand trial. 34-year-old DeCarlos Brown Jr. was committed to a secure federal medical facility for treatment and evaluation for up to 4 months. Prosecutors say that Brown could face the death penalty in the 2025 killing if he's eventually convicted. The judge says that mental health evaluators say that medication could restore his competency. His family said he suffers from schizophrenia. Here's what the prosecutor said after the ruling.
9: For us, our number one goal here is justice for Irina Zarudzka and Irina Zarudzka's family. That's what's on the top of our mind and our hearts every day. And this is a step in that process. In this process, we have to make sure that we have a case that is airtight on appeal, airtight on post-conviction litigation. We have to make sure the defendant has all the due process that the Constitution affords him. And this is one step in that process. And so we'll move forward from here.
8: The state murder case against Brown has also been delayed. Well, the Trump administration is fighting to keep its planned Sunday night UFC fight at the White House from getting postponed or scrapped altogether. It's arguing the legal challenge that was filed came too late. A Vietnam veteran and civic activist filed a lawsuit to stop the fight. That lawsuit argues that the Trump administration violated the law by avoiding congressional approval to build the massive structure on the White House lawn. The Justice Department says lawmakers' approval is not needed for, quote, temporary structures. Well, tennis superstar Serena Williams is back, and she's picking up right where she left off. The 23-time Grand Slam champion. Just wrap your mind around that for a second. She returned to the court for the first time in nearly 4 years Tuesday. Amanda Davis was there for the remarkable return as well.
7: What a day here at this little leafy tennis club in West London. At Queen's, a tournament that couldn't be named better for the return of the First Lady of Tennis. Never has a first round Tuesday doubles match had such a build-up. This was the tennis equivalent in terms of tickets of the Knicks-Spurs after Serena announced her return to the professional game 4 years after stepping away. She and partner Vicky Mboko may have been up against the pair seeded number three, but let's not pretend this was anything other than the Serena show.
10: I mean, it's been fantastic to see Serena play. I mean, she's the absolute queen.
11: It was brilliant. I think she's still got it. She's just great on the court, isn't she? And it's actually remarkable to see her take a four-year break like that and come back and be able to win a match with somebody she's never played with before.
7: Serena has said one of her big motivations in coming back was so her daughters could see her play. Her husband, Alexis Ohanian, was sitting right center back of the court with the pair of them alongside. Serena is a player that spent so much of her career fighting to feel that she belonged. But she is back. This is still very much her stage.
8: Thank you, Amanda. Williams and Mboko will both be back in action in the quarterfinals tomorrow. And here's what the pair had to say right after their win.
12: Well, we had a lot of fun.
13: We did have a lot of fun, you know.
14: I feel like there's room for improvement.
12: I need to make some returns next match, which I will. I didn't miss one in practice, but yeah, that was a little embarrassing out there. But, you know, the good news is we can do better. I can do better. I don't know about you.
13: There's always room for improvement, you know. Yeah.
8: Serena was also asked about possibly playing doubles at Wimbledon later this month. Her reply, quote, "It's a day at a time." Still to come on CNN Headline Express, propane tanks were seen floating in floodwaters. More on that severe weather that caused all of this. And NASA announces the crew for the next Artemis mission. What they had to say about the lack of women on that team. Coming up.
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4: NASA has revealed the crew of the Artemis 3. That's the next mission in its program to send people to the moon again. Now, here are the astronauts. It is an all-male crew, and they could launch next year. While the astronauts won't be traveling to the moon, the crew says that they're still excited for the journey.
5: We are certainly humbled as a crew to be able to be your crew that executes this Artemis 3 mission in space. Being that unifying link between the phenomenal Artemis 2 mission we just had 2 months ago and the Artemis 4 mission that will follow ours, where we will again be the first to land humans on another celestial body, that celestial body being our neighbor in the sky at night, the moon.
4: CNN's Jake Tapper spoke with the crew and asked them if the all-male mission was intentional. Take a listen.
6: I know you guys weren't in charge of who picked who, but I wonder, was it intentional not to pick women, or just that's just the way the dice rolled?
7: No, certainly not intentional. I mean, you can look at our astronaut office and see the wide, you know, diversity within the office, whether that's gender or background or nationality or heritage. And certainly the boss had to pick the crew for this flight that he had available that had the skill sets that he needed. But certainly just, you know, look at our ISS missions where we had our recent crews with Anne McLean and Nicole Ayers were the commander and pilot. So the office gets what it needs when it needs it. And we'll certainly have all these other people that you mentioned are, you know, female military test pilots or just other female astronauts that will be picking up on the follow-on Artemis missions. And we're here to carry the fire so that we can hand off the torch to them.
4: That was a maid of honor in California auctioning off the chance to be the first table served at her twin sister's wedding reception. This is a story that's going viral, and the bidding frenzy, it went up to $500. The money will be a gift for the happy couple's honeymoon fund. Oh, by the way, they didn't ask for gifts, and this was a surprise for them. Steph there, giving me some ideas. Ahead on CNN Headline Express. A week later, it looks like the California governor's race is now set, and President Trump's pick made the cut. The latest from the top primary races coming your way. And reality TV stars Todd and Julie Chrisley are suing their defense attorneys from their criminal case. What they're alleging now coming your way.
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0: It's CNN. It is half past the hour. Let's hit the refresh button on our top stories. New video this morning shows what Iranian state media is calling a missile launch against U.S. targets in the Middle East. It was hours after the U.S. retaliated over the downing of an Apache helicopter. Bahrain, Jordan, and Kuwait all report intercepting Iranian strikes today. Plus, Graham Plattner was all but certain to win Maine's Democratic Senate primary last night. Still, some believe that concerns over his past personal behaviors would lead to protest votes for Governor Janet Mills, who suspended her campaign months ago. But Plattner assured voters last night that he will earn their trust. And President Trump is expected to sign a $70 billion ICE and Border Patrol funding bill into law. The House passed the measure yesterday, and it will fund the Department of Homeland Security for the remainder of Trump's second term. The bill does not include, though, $1 billion for White House security upgrades, including Trump's East Wing ballroom renovations. Let's go back to our top story, the back and forth retaliatory strikes between the U.S. and Iran. CNN's Paula Hancock joins us live from Abu Dhabi. Thank you, Paula, for hopping on.
1: Well, Brad, at this point, in the hours to come, we'll be watching very closely to see if that was a one-off escalation between the U.S. and Iran, or whether it is just one step on this escalatory ladder that we have seen in the past. Now, we did see that Iran targeted U.S. military bases, it said, in three different countries, Bahrain, also in Kuwait and in Jordan. No word at this point on possible damage or casualties. Now, this does follow the U.S. targeting three separate locations just along the Strait of Hormuz. The Central Command saying that they had targeted air defense, ground control stations and radar sites in retaliation for that Apache helicopter being taken down by an Iranian drone. Now, what that means for the talks itself, we have heard from a U.S. official that what they were trying to do was really give a warning to Iran, and they don't believe that this escalation in hostilities will actually have an impact on talks itself. However, what we have heard from Tehran at this point, the foreign ministry spokesperson saying that Iran is reviewing negotiations, accusing the United States of negotiating in bad faith, also saying that any diplomatic process is harmed by the use of force. We heard, though, from U.S. Central Command saying that they believe their retaliation was, quote, a proportional response. Brad?
0: CNN's Paula Hancock with the latest reporting live in Abu Dhabi. Thank you so much, Paula. Voters in four states, they're making their voices heard in the lead up to the U.S. midterm elections in November. Among the most closely watched races is Maine's Senate primary. CNN projects Graham Plattner will secure the Democratic nomination. He will face incumbent Republican Senator Susan Collins. Plattner's win comes amid several scandals looming over his campaign, and CNN's Arlette Sines reports with more.
2: The matchup in one of the country's marquee Senate races this year is now officially set. Democratic candidate Graham Plattner will face off against Republican Senator Susan Collins in a race that could very well determine control of the Senate majority next year. Now, Plattner, in his speech to supporters at his primary night event, really went on the attack against Senator Susan Collins, trying to lay out some of the contrasts that he plans to pursue in this general election battle. Take a listen.
3: Susan Collins may have started her career decades ago in Washington with good intentions, but she has become just as spineless and corrupt as the establishment she now serves.
2: Plattner will still need to contend with some of the voter angst about the controversies that have surrounded his campaign. Republicans have made clear that they want to put those scandals front and center in their messaging against Plattner. Senator Collins told our colleagues Manu Raju that she believes that some of the allegations about the way that Plattner treated past girlfriends are very serious and troubling, and that Plattner has more explaining to do to Maine voters. Now, in his remarks, Plattner said that he's not perfect, that he has made mistakes, but that he is trying to grow from them and wants to earn the trust of Maine voters. But there are some Democrats on the national level who worry that these controversies could complicate their ability to flip this seat blue come November. Arlette Sines, CNN, Blue Hill, Maine.
0: All right, thank you, Arlette, for that reporting. Now, Maine's primary isn't the only one with big implications for the upcoming midterms. In South Carolina, CNN projects longtime senator and staunch Trump ally Lindsey Graham will once again secure the Republican nomination. He will face Democrat Annie Andrews in November. Last night, Graham credited President Trump's endorsements as the reason for his sweeping victory over a crowded GOP field.
4: You're the gold standard in the Republican world, the most consequential endorsement, I think, in the history of politics. And when you spoke, the people of South Carolina listened. And President Trump, I'm coming back to the Senate in 27. I'm going to win in November, and I'm going to help you change this world and change this country.
0: And 1 week after California's primary, CNN can project that Trump-backed Republican Steve Hilton will advance to the governor's race. He will face Democrat Javier Becerra, who's now been endorsed by California's current governor, Gavin Newsom. A Democratic-led bill aimed at making it easier for workers to form unions has passed the House. 20 Republicans crossed party lines to join Democrats in approving the measure. And supporters of the bill used what's called a discharge petition to bypass House leadership and force a vote over Speaker Mike Johnson's objections. Well, Miss Rachel, a popular children's educator and YouTuber, visited Delaney Hall in Newark, New Jersey to meet with children separated from their detained parents. The Federal Immigration Detention Center has been the site of protests since mid-May. Detainees and immigration advocates have raised concerns about alleged inhumane conditions inside the privately run facility. CNN's Natalie Haitian reports with more.
5: I'll sing from here and you sing from there.
6: This is celebrity childhood educator Miss Rachel singing with children whose parents are in ICE custody at Delaney Hall in New Jersey.
7: I looked at my dad and he looked like a prisoner.
6: In an Instagram post, she said that she met with a 13-year-old whose father is being held at the Immigration Detention Center and said, quote, I will always stand with these families, calling for the families to be reunited. The YouTuber, whose full name is Rachel Griffin Accurso, has been advocating for children and families who get separated by ICE for months.
5: Together we'll sing until everyone's free.
6: Activists have been protesting outside Delaney Hall since mid-May over alleged inhumane conditions for the detainees inside the center. Department of Homeland Security has denied these allegations.
0: The bus driver accused in the death of five people in a chain reaction crash in Virginia is now in jail. This is an update to a story from last month. 48-year-old Jing Shengdong of New York was taken into custody after being released from the hospital. He is facing five counts of involuntary manslaughter and one count of reckless driving. Authorities say that he was speeding when he allegedly drove into a line of cars in a construction zone on an interstate. Besides the five deaths, 44 people were injured in the crash. A federal judge in Alabama has banned the state from doing executions using nitrogen gas, ruling that the controversial method violates the Constitution's ban on cruel and unusual punishment. And it could stop the execution of Jeffrey Lee planned for Thursday. He's on death row for a double murder during a 1998 pawn shop robbery. Alabama is expected to appeal the ruling, and the matter could end up before the Supreme Court. First responders in Harrison County, Indiana, are calling it unprecedented flash flooding. Also rarely seen, a floating propane tank spewing gas as it jets down a river. And yeah, you heard me. This was all on a road. Meteorologist Chris Warren explains with more.
8: A propane tank was seen floating in an Indiana town, flooded by a month's worth of rain in just a few hours. Rescue crews are responding to the flooding in Lanesville after storms stuck over the town with torrential rainfall rates as high as 7 inches per hour. It even caused this baseball field to completely disappear underwater.
0: Wow. Now, fire officials, they're saying that all missing propane tanks have been located and secured, and no injuries were reported. Taylor Swift surprising fans and stars at the Toy Story 5 premiere. She wrote the song, I Knew It, I Knew You, for the movie, showing up on the red carpet and taking a pic with Jesse from the movie. After the credits rolled, Swift took to the stage to perform a live acoustic version of her new song, I Knew It, I Knew You, from the movie soundtrack. Then Swift surprised the crowd again, bringing out the iconic Randy Newman to sing You've Got a Friend in Me, the main theme song for the original Toy Story, released in 1995. Toy Story 5 releases in theaters on June 19th. And Madonna has released a star-studded short film to promote her upcoming album. See if you can spot any of your favorite celebrities in this. Let's roll it.
6: Who isn't in Madonna's new short film? The 10-minute film Confessions 2 dropped Monday, and it features a lot of celebrity cameos. Supermodel Kate Moss, pop star Sabrina Carpenter, actor Benedict Cumberbatch, actress Julia Garner, and even English soccer player Cole Palmer, to name a few. Madonna's daughter, Lourdes Leon, also makes an appearance. The film features music from Madonna's upcoming album, Confessions on a Dance Floor Part 2, which Madonna says will be released July 3rd.
0: Dang, if they kept going, I would have expected to see LeBron James in there. Also, a high-profile couple just made their romance red carpet official. Katy Perry and former Canadian Prime Minister Justin Trudeau appeared at the Tribeca Film Festival on Monday. The couple was there for the premiere of Perry's new concert documentary. They've reportedly been dating for about a year now. And another box office record for the low-budget horror film Obsession. The movie that cost less than $1 million to make has now made more than $225 million at the global box office. And Sir Paul McCartney is still making Billboard history of his own. His new album, The Boys of Dungeon Lane, just debuted at number one on three different Billboard charts and cracked the top five overall. This is the singer's 22nd top 10 solo record. It's a remarkable chart-topping streak that started more than 56 years ago. Reality TV stars Todd and Julie Christie are suing their former defense attorneys for $25 million. The couple say that their lawyers mishandled their case, resulting in their 2022 convictions on bank fraud and tax evasion charges. Todd and Julie Christie served more than 2 years behind bars before being pardoned by President Trump last year. Well, next on CNN Headline Express, fiery protests. It started with a knife attack and an attempted murder charge. We have that story coming up. And a pilot is accused of flying for years with a fake license. That and more on CNN Headline.
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1: Let's go around the globe to see what else is making headlines. Beginning in Northern Ireland, that's where communities are on edge. Police there are calling for calm after protesters set fire to cars and homes in Belfast. The unrest broke out when police charged a Sudanese man with attempted murder in connection with a knife attack that left another man seriously wounded. Anti-immigration sentiment has spread to other cities in the UK, sparking smaller protests in Glasgow and London. A former Air Canada pilot faces criminal charges after police say that he worked for years using a fake pilot's license. Investigators say that the man flew more than 900 domestic and international flights, all while misrepresenting his qualifications. According to authorities, he was licensed for commercial planes, just not planes carrying passengers.
2: This pilot had a 27-year career, and we are alleging that since 2009, has been flying for years, misrepresenting himself and his credentials to his employer and regulatory officials using fraudulent licensing documents.
1: Authorities insist passenger safety was never compromised. The pilot retired before the regulatory and criminal investigation was launched. Air Canada says the pilot was removed from duty once they learned that he didn't have the correct license. Pope Leo will inaugurate and bless the newest tower of the Sagrada Familia, the modernist basilica in Barcelona, Spain. Construction began more than a century ago, and the landmark has now become the world's tallest church as it nears completion. Earlier, more than 40,000 people attended a vigil led by the pontiff at Barcelona's Olympic Stadium. The event combined prayer, music, and personal testimonies from young people. Now, this next video has been going viral on social media. It shows a competition in China where people have to eat food without being caught. CNN's Sammy Lindell has more.
3: Sneak eating in a classroom, a deja vu moment for almost every kid who grew up in China. It's now a viral competition. Eat quickly without getting caught by the judge, or in this case, a teacher walking around. Eating in class has been one of the strictest rules in Chinese schools, and students who break it can face some humiliating consequences. But this competition allows some adults to relive those thrilling childhood moments like they're still in school, but without the embarrassment. Wearing bib number 2, contestant Paolo Lee was the first to enter the field, radiating with confidence. But as competition was in full swing, he was caught. He was called out and forced to stop eating for a 30-second penalty, enough time to lose entirely. Contestant number 8 finished first and was deemed the champion. Lee ended up ranking outside of the top 5, but promises a redemption next time.
1: All right, sign me up for the next one. Still to come on CNN Headline Express, a wild scene as a man leads police on a chase, crashes his car, jumps out, and starts shooting. What happened next is straight ahead. Plus, the FDA is expanding a pet food recall. We've got the details on the other side of the break. Stay with us before you load up Fido's morning meal. You're watching CNN Headline Express.
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3: Global oil prices are on the rise again after Iran said it launched retaliatory strikes on U.S. targets in the Middle East. Maribel Aber has been tracking the latest there. Maribel, what do we know?
4: Brad, global oil prices, again, back above $90 a barrel after escalating strikes between the U.S. and Iran. U.S. says it acted in self-defense after an American Apache helicopter was shot down near the Strait of Hormuz Tuesday. Brent crude is once again trading above U.S. oil. Now, AAA puts the national average for a gallon of unleaded at about $4.15, down about a dime from last week. The FDA is expanding a list of recalled pet food across nearly two dozen states. The product was also sold online. Officials say certain freeze-dried and frozen products made by Go Raw contain insufficient levels of critical nutrients. Over time, pets could develop life-threatening conditions. The brands are Steve's Real Food and Quest and involve several flavors and batch numbers.

0: Let's take a look at some of the other stories making headlines across the country. We start in California. That's where a police chase ended in a shootout in L.A. Police say that they've tried stopping a driver for reckless driving in a possible stolen truck. The suspect then crashed, started running, and video shows him pulling out a gun and appearing to shoot at officers. Police fired back and shot him. At last check, he was in critical condition at the hospital. Also in California, take a look at this video. An SUV crashed into a laundromat. A person who was walking on the sidewalk was killed. No arrests have been made, and the investigation is ongoing. And a man is now in custody after an hours-long standoff in Minneapolis. Deputies were attempting to serve an arrest warrant when they say they were met with gunfire. The suspect then ran inside a building and refused to surrender. Authorities believe that he had a rifle and possible explosives. Thankfully, no one was hurt. All right, and you got to take a look at this one. In Louisiana, an unexpected assist for law enforcement from an alligator. Police pulled over a suspect accused of impaired driving. The man is seen running off and jumping into a nearby swamp because I guess that's the natural thing to do. But he was not alone. A gator was in the swamp, and that attacked the man, who then ran off again. Eventually, police caught up with the guy who's facing DWI charges and injuries from the gator, too. And police in California are searching for someone who glued nearly 200 doors shut at a San Diego high school. Teachers and students couldn't even get inside the classrooms.
1: I was walking in, right? And I looked, and there was like all these teachers on the floor. They had these little, I don't know what they were doing, but they were like picking at the locks.
0: Sounds like a senior prank to me. And it cost almost $70,000 in damage there. Police say that the suspect is seen on camera, but it's not clear if they are a student. And some lucky people in New Jersey are headed to the World Cup for free. More than 700 tickets will go to youth soccer clubs, families of deployed New Jersey National Guard members, healthcare workers, and other groups.
2: And it's a once-in-a-lifetime opportunity. It's an honor, and I'm happy to be there to represent FIFA, to represent Hackensack. I wish everyone could get the opportunity, but hey, I'm going to be there celebrating for everybody, all right?
0: Andrew, enjoy the game and celebrate big time. The first game in New Jersey is Saturday. That does it for CNN Headline Express. I'm Brad Smith. CNN This Morning with Audie Cornish starts right now.
3: Today in the group chat, Democrats in Maine vote to stick with Graham Plattner. Could that cost the party a shot at flipping the Senate this fall?
4: If the choice on the ballot is between that and a senator who's voted to take health care away from millions of Americans, that's the situation that we have to weigh.
3: Missiles light up the sky in the Middle East again. Will the strained ceasefire last long enough for the U.S. to deliver that long-promised deal with Iran? And a big day for the Epstein files. What will Bill Gates tell lawmakers about his links to the late convicted sex offender?
5: Do you think that you've killed people as an adult?
6: Does it matter?
3: This is a candidate who also claims he killed someone as a child. Meet the front runner in the Republican race for governor of Colorado. And it's the $3.5 trillion question on Wall Street. Has the AI boom gotten ahead of itself?
7: OpenAI and Anthropic plan to have IPOs at release before the end of this year, signaling to me that the AI bubble is about to pop.
8: To any of those who feel let down or disappointed or disillusioned, it is my job to earn your trust, faith, and support. And I will spend every day of this campaign, and if I have the privilege, every day in the United States Senate, doing exactly that.
3: Graham Plattner punches his ticket, but now he's got to convince voters to choose him over a five-term senator. Good morning, everybody. I'm Audie Cornish. Here is where we begin that big statement out of Maine. Democrat Graham Plattner, despite all the scandals, earned about 3/4 of primary voter support over Governor Janet Mills. Moments after clinching the nomination, he turned his attention to his new opponent, Republican Senator Susan Collins.
8: Susan Collins, Mayor.

0: may have started her career decades ago in Washington with good intentions, but she has become just as spineless and corrupt as the establishment she now serves. If you are an independent voice, why do you vote with Donald Trump 95% of the time?
1: Plattner has a lot of work to do to get Mills voters on his side.
2: I couldn't honestly support Plattner, even though some of the things that he says are really good.
3: I don't think he's ready to be a senator. I'm leaning towards Collins, unless the guy shows something else. But I just he's not there yet.
4: And so what will you do in November if it's Plattner versus Collins?
5: That's a really good question. I'm a Democrat, but I voted for Susan Collins several times because I think that she does care about the state of Maine. But it's going to be a real problem for me in November.
1: So today in the group chat, Mike Leon, host of the Can We Please Talk podcast, Jared Stettman, columnist with the Daily Signal, and Max Rose, former Democratic congressman from New York. And Max, I'm actually going to start with you because you're with Vote Vets, which means you guys had a dog in the fight in this race. You guys have been giving a lot of money across the country. And what is it? Let me just show what's at stake here. Democrats' chances of flipping the Maine Senate seat. It was pretty good. Maybe this has jeopardized it. We're going to show people a chart while you're talking so you can see what's at stake. Is this race as close as you all hoped it would be now that Graham has struggled with these scandals?
6: The race is always going to be close because...
1: Not with a five-term senator, it's not. A lot of times it can be a blowout, right? Like, how do you look at what he needs to accomplish?
6: I think that we're saying the same thing in essence, right? Susan Collins is tough to beat. Mm. What I would say about the Susan Collins races that we've seen in the past is you're not going to win this seat by electing a Susan Collins light or putting forward a Susan Collins light in a race. You are going to beat her by energizing your base, particularly in a midterm election. There is no doubt, though, that this election has got to be a referendum on Susan Collins, on the ways in which she has voted to empower Donald Trump, on her refusal to hold Donald Trump accountable, on the ways in which she has said, I might be fair, but I want to take health care away from millions of people. Says the right thing often, does the wrong thing very frequently.
1: So this is very much the message we hear over and over again. And I love that Plattner in front of him, it said, they don't know Maine. You know what I mean? Yeah, usually not his own name, not a bunch of other things. It was like, hello, media, this one is for you. I want to play two clips back to back because it sort of, I think, represents something of this race. First, I'm going to play for you J.D. Vance and how he talks about Susan Collins. And then I'm going to play AOC and how she's talking about Plattner. You tell me how you hear the tone of these.
7: Here's the thing I'll say about Susan Collins is sometimes I get frustrated with Susan Collins. I almost wish that she was more partisan. But the thing I love about Susan is she is independent because Maine is an independent state. And frankly, if she was as partisan as I sometimes wish that she was, she would not be a good fit for the people of Maine. So let's give a shout out to Susan Collins, who's doing a great job.
8: When it comes to the substance of this reporting, obviously there's a lot in that behavior that's really challenging. It's hard to stomach, you know, in some of it. But at the end of the day, I think that this is a choice. If that choice on the ballot is between that and a senator who's voted to take health care away from millions of Americans, that's the situation that we have to weigh.
1: I played these because one is like, it's hard to stomach. And the other's like, I get frustrated. Shout out, though, anyway, because I guess Maine. And I was like, these are not ringing endorsements.
9: But Audie, not only are they not ringing endorsements, the voter that we played in the package before, listen to her tone. Maine independents are the second largest party
1: and
9: in
1: Maine. And a
9: woman
1: in particular,
9: and a woman and a Democrat who said she voted for Susan Collins against her will, it sounded like, from that thing. So, but those are some of the things that we're going to have to consider now. It's really about the character quality is what something that Graham Plattner has been trying to say. Forget about that. I'm from here. It's how she's voted, to Max's point.
1: Yeah.
9: But then also you hear the voters And they're like a little still unsure because of those character issues with Plattner.
1: Right. So, and he's been telling a story for a while of like, right. you know, I was went through difficult times. Now I'm a person who has changed. I want to ask one more thing. Collins and Trump. That's not a tight bond. OK, can I just put it yeah. that way? Here's a list I'm going to play for you. Just some moments over the past couple of months where you hear her talking around Trump policies and where she stands on them.
10: The 60 days is a trigger. Mm-hmm. After 60 days, in my view, the president has to obtain congressional approval mm-hmm. or Congress can block it. I do not believe that individuals who were convicted of violence against police officers on January 6th should be entitled to reimbursement for their legal fees. Concerned about the cuts in Medicaid and the impact on my state, but other states as well. I've talked with the Secretary of Homeland Security. I have strongly recommended to her that there be a pause on the enforcement surge in both Maine and in Minnesota.
1: Now, I've chased her in the hallways before, too. She often ends up voting with Republicans, whatever that party line is. Yeah. But is Trump going to get involved in this simply because of what's at stake with the Senate? Or is he going to send surrogates? He'll be like, OK, J.D., you go there. Like, can she expect any support there?
11: Yeah, I feel that's why he sent J.D. And I feel he will, if he's smart, actually keep some distance from this. I mean, part of the thing at stake here is that they're independent. Maine is a little bit different. I mean, both these candidates come from sort of almost independent of the party yes. because they really focus on the issues related to
1: Maine. Recruited from outside the party.
11: Exactly. Yeah. So they're both sort of weirdly outsiders, even though Collins has been Republican, part of the party for a long time. She's always struck an independent game this entire time. So I think that's going to continue during this race. That is her path, because if she does get too close to Trump, that's going to be the argument, saying, whoa, she's too mega. She's not too much for Maine, which is more or less a blue state.
1: So you're saying there's nothing to be gained there of him
11: no.
1: coming. Okay, you guys stay with me, because we're going to talk about a couple other states this hour as well. We're also still waiting for news about some sort of proposed deal with Iran. But in the meantime, the U.S. has launched new strikes against Iran overnight. Plus, Epstein's former assistant testifies before Congress, which she says she did not see. And a Texas teenager convicted of killing a rival track star, why the jury rejected his claim of self-defense.
12: It's just sad that it had to come to this. It was just a bad, bad decision.
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1: Right now, we are following the latest round of escalation between the U.S. and Iran. U.S. Central Command saying they are now finished hitting targets in Iran in response to an army helicopter getting shot down over the Strait of Hormuz. Iran state media, however, released new video overnight saying they retaliated to the U.S. by attack by launching missiles against targets in Bahrain and Kuwait and an air base in Jordan. Joining me now with the latest, CNN international correspondent Paula Hancock's in Abu Dhabi. Paula, can you talk about this? We know Iran throughout the last couple of weeks they've tried to spread the war throughout the region. What have you heard from officials in Kuwait or Bahrain about confirmed damage?
2: The next few hours are going to be crucial as to whether or not this is an isolated escalation between the U.S. and Iran, or whether it is a step on the escalatory ladder. Now, at this point, we have not heard any damage assessment or casualty figures from those countries which were targeted by Iran, that is Jordan, Kuwait and Bahrain. Iran said that it had targeted the Fifth Fleet headquarters in Bahrain. They also say that they targeted a military base in Jordan, Kuwait as well, saying that it was intercepting incoming aerial missiles and drones. So what we've heard from Iran's side is that they have said that no attack will go unanswered from the United States. What we had seen from U.S. Central Command is they said they had carried out what they called a, quote, proportional response to the shooting down of that Apache helicopter, saying that there were three locations along the Strait of Hormuz that were targeted. They say that they hit air defense, ground control stations, radar sites as well. Now, one U.S. official telling CNN that this was really intended to be a warning to Iran, and they do hope that they will still be able to keep the talks on track, that it won't hinder those talks, although we've heard from Iran's foreign ministry spokesperson that Iran is reviewing negotiations at this point, accusing the U.S. of negotiating in bad faith. Audie.
1: Okay, that's Paula Hancock's with that update. Thank you so much. It is now 17 minutes past the hour. I want to give you your morning roundup. Happening today, the House Oversight Committee will hear from Microsoft billionaire Bill Gates behind closed doors. He's scheduled to testify about his professional relationship with Jeffrey Epstein. Gates has not been accused of wrongdoing. Meanwhile, Epstein's former assistant, Leslie Groff, testified on Tuesday, saying that she, quote, never witnessed anything improper or illegal. She also told lawmakers she arranged multiple calls between Epstein and Donald Trump before he was president. President Trump is not accused of any wrongdoing in connection to Epstein. And in Texas, a teen who fatally stabbed a 17-year-old track athlete from a rival team has been convicted of murder and sentenced to 35 years in prison. A jury rejected Carmelo Anthony's claims of self-defense during a confrontation with Austin Metcalf in the stadium bleachers last year.
3: It's just sad that it had to come to this. It was just a bad, bad decision he made, but he took a life, and it's unfortunate that two young lives are affected so negatively about this.
1: Anthony did not testify. His mother took the stand during the sentencing phase, telling jurors her son was sorry. And CNN now projecting Republican Steve Hilton will advance to the November election in the California governor's race against Democrat Javier Becerra. Becerra, the former health secretary, finished on top with nearly 28% of the vote, 3 points ahead of Hilton, a former Fox News host who has President Trump's endorsement.
4: Californians will have a real choice for change in November, whether they want to keep going with the policies that have brought us the highest poverty rate, the highest unemployment rate, the highest cost of living in the country, whether they want more of that with Javier Becerra, or whether they want to go in a new direction.
1: I have to ask quickly, if Hilton does well, is California still going to be the corrupt election state that Republicans are saying it is?
5: Yeah, I mean, the question is how well, of course, how much
6: is
5: can he actually make
6: some threshold after which it's no longer considered corrupt if a Republican wins?
5: Well, you know what, especially given the state, it'll depend on how the votes are counted. I feel that especially after the next.
7: I knew that answer.
5: No, really.
6: But you can see why I'm asking, right? Like, if he wins, it's fine. But if he doesn't win, it's corrupt.
5: That is true.
6: But if he wins, it's still corrupt.
5: Maybe,
6: somehow.
5: Maybe. I think it's still fairly unlikely that he's going to win this race. I will also say that it's been the process in California taking so long to discover who
6: everyone's
5: is going
6: talking
5: to win.
6: About
5: everybody's
6: that.
5: Talking
6: but
5: about
6: everyone's
5: this,
6: disagreeing on what that means.
5: Of course.
6: That's
5: of course.
6: By definition nefarious.
5: But it makes people uncomfortable with the result.
6: I have to mention one other thing, just because the number's astounding. Tom Steyer's spending, $215 million. I'm not good at long division, so I didn't want to know how much per voter that spend was.
7: And I can't do it.
6: I can't do it. And someone online was saying, have you ever heard of effective altruism? And that this was ineffective altruism, basically.
7: Yeah. Honey, an ROI in the business term, right? You need a return on that investment. This is twice for Steyer now. He has not gotten that ROI. When is enough enough? If I had that kind of money, I would invest it in something else. He has tried this political acumen.
6: Yeah.
7: It has not worked out. Yeah. Voters have said that.
6: And
7: especially
6: when
7: the billionaire class, we've got AOC and others that have talked about the billionaire class, and we have somebody here spending his own money like this. It seems like a waste where it could be invested in other.
6: Well, it's been a wild race coming from last year to all of a sudden have Becerra at the front. We couldn't have seen that then.
7: No.
6: Now, after the break on CNN this morning, too controversial to win. So the Colorado front runner for governor claims he killed a man when he was 7 years old. I have more stories like that from him. Plus, AI companies are rushing to the stock market. Is it the next tech boom, or is the AI bubble about to burst? And for viewers watching us from right here in New York City, Knicks versus Spurs again tonight at the Garden. Good morning.
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0: This is CNN.
1: So a bunch of IPOs in the AI sector are about to hit Wall Street after OpenAI announced on Monday it filed for an initial public offering, an IPO. The three biggest AI companies are now in line to go public as well. That includes Anthropic and SpaceX. A fourth, Perplexity, is expected to file in 2028.
2: We're talking about it where the American people can benefit from the success of AI. And by doing that, they're going to like it better. Because we're leading China, we're leading everybody in the world with AI, and we want to keep it that way. It's like you make them a partnership in this revolution. It would be a beautiful thing.
1: Now, investors who get in early could make a fortune, but has the AI boom gotten ahead of itself? Madison Mills joins the group chat. She's the senior AI reporter at Axios. You guys have done some fantastic reporting on this industry. Just to show people the amount of money at stake, when you look at OpenAI and SpaceX and Anthropic, they're worth $3.5 trillion. We dug around and we found out that's like as much money as, you know, France. Mm-hmm. Like, okay, so mm-hmm. we're dealing with a lot of money. But is it a bubble?
3: Yeah.
1: And I ask because we've got some people on TikTok who think that it is. I'm going to play for you the finance experts online.
4: Mm-hmm. AI companies are now trying to save themselves by applying for IPOs.
5: OpenAI and Anthropic plan to have IPOs at release before the end of this year, signaling to me that the AI bubble is about to pop and that these insiders and institutional investors know that they better cash out now or they may not ever get the chance.
1: Why is this the word on the street?
3: Yeah, I would push back on a lot of the financial finfluencing that we hear about on
1: TikTok. You said it.
3: Yes.
1: Go on.
3: But just because companies are IPOing doesn't necessarily mean that the bubble is going to happen this Friday when SpaceX lists on the NASDAQ, right? But the concept of the bubble is this idea that valuations are completely divorced from reality, the underlying business fundamentals, the things that we would learn about in journalism and business school that make a company profitable, right?
1: So the street phrase would be they're high on their own supply.
3: Absolutely. And that's very clear with a company like SpaceX. Their expected valuation is $1.8 trillion. They're trading at about 90 times their sales, not their profits, just their sales as of this Friday when they're expected to list. So that is an example of a company you might look at and say, not sure if the valuation
1: is
3: tied.
1: There's also this thing I've been learning about circular financing.
3: Yeah.
1: So help. I'm understanding this as you use money from one AI company to do work in your AI company, and then another AI company gets work from you. It's like the same money going around and around. Do I have that right?
3: Absolutely. That's perfect. And part of
1: I'm ready to finfluence.
3: You're ready to finfluence, and more than that, you could be the CFO of an AI company, you know? But part of the problem with that is that Anthropic can, or OpenAI, any of the AI labs, can book that as revenue, and that feeds into that valuation number that we're getting. But that revenue could also just be money that they are getting from Google that then they're giving back to Google in the form of compute capacity. And then Google has that compute capacity and is giving it over to another AI lab. And so it's all very circular right now.
1: Yeah.
3: And that's
1: it's giving shell game. I'm going to listen to you because I believe that this market is the future. I understand that. But I think people rightly have questions. There are a ton of people who are pushing back on AI right now. You've got some local municipalities super upset about data centers coming near them. Yesterday, we played Brad Paisley in Nashville, upset there might be a data center next to the zoo. Here at CNN, I want to disclose we're currently suing Perplexity, alleging that the company is unlawfully copying and sharing CNN content in its summaries. I've also heard of people complaining about the summaries as well. How does that figure in to how investors look at this industry, which is facing massive blowback?
3: Yeah, this AI hate wave that we're seeing could be a real problem for these AI companies because they need something called compute that's like the currency, the energy fueling the AI race. If the AI labs can't get their data centers, then they can't get the compute that they need to service your queries.
1: Yeah.
3: So it could be a big problem. And we're seeing this data center pushback really hitting.
1: Yeah, because some of them are supposed to be coming up with their own way to power, sort of self-power the data centers, but like people don't want them. And I was thinking, when I look at how people talk about AI, for instance, we played the president earlier, and he said, we're talking about it where the American people can benefit from the success of AI. They're going to like it better because we're leading China. We're leading everyone in the world. We want to keep it that way. And I felt like if you took away the word AI and put globalization, we've heard this before. Mm-hmm. And I wonder if that is contributing to what you call the hate wave. People feeling like I'm being told something's going to make my life better. And my experience in the past is that that doesn't play out the way politicians say it will.
3: I mean, I would push back on that too, because the overwhelming research shows that people are not happy about AI. There's this YouGov poll people cite all the time that showed very clear bipartisan support against AI across the aisle, and we're seeing that play out with the data center pushback that you had mentioned. I also do think part of the challenge is that these models are getting better so much faster than anything we've seen.
1: Yeah, Anthropic releasing a safer work mythos, which is still scary.
3: Yes.
1: after saying that they were so worried about it, they only brought it to the government and certain companies.
3: Exactly. And because of that, I think that people haven't necessarily seen a lot of the benefits of AI because it's getting better so much faster. And so people are, you know, hearing about a data center in their backyard. They're hearing AI CEOs say that it could replace their jobs. And by the way, you haven't really felt the positive use cases of it yet because it's getting more technical more quickly. So I think that creates kind of a challenging soup for people.
1: Yeah, we'll see what happens when people are ringing that bell on Wall Street. Madison Mills, thank you so much for being here. Always love to have you. And straight ahead on CNN this morning, the World Cup kicks off tomorrow, but with sky-high ticket prices, problems with immigration, is this going to be the World Cup of chaos? Plus, Nancy Mace broke with President Trump over the Epstein files. Is that what cost her a shot at the governor's mansion in South Carolina, or was it something else?
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0: Jason. So the World Cup kicks off tomorrow. I know, I said it. It kicks off across North America. But are the off-the-field headlines threatening to overshadow the biggest tournament in the world? So there was a Somali referee turned away by U.S. Customs and Border Patrol in Miami when he arrived for his World Cup assignment. And he received a hero's welcome when he returned to Somalia. The Trump administration tells CNN that vetting uncovered derogatory information. They did not go into further detail. Now, the ref told the New York Times, quote, "I'm just simply a referee. He's trying to live his dream." Fans from Scotland said their permits were withdrawn at the final moment. Teams from Senegal, Uzbekistan were treated, quote, like criminals, according to critics. And a player from Iraq was questioned for 7 hours upon arrival in Chicago.
1: Every few hours, it's another story. Another story about fans denied, players denied, officials denied, journalists denied, now refs. You know something, I'm laughing, but it's not funny. It's actually not funny. Something has to be said. It's expensive tickets, the most expensive tickets ever. You know what? This is the World Cup. This is a World Cup of chaos.
0: Joining us in the group chat, Dan Cordobanche. He's the Executive Vice President and Chief Communications Officer for Major League Soccer. Did I say your name right? I don't want your mom being mad at me.
2: You did. Thank you. It's terrific to be here. Really appreciate it.
0: So I wanted to talk to you about this for a couple reasons. One, your team sent over some information here, and it was noting that there is a record number of MLS players, 45, who represent countries in this, right?
2: That is correct. And
0: that you've also got done a lot of work through your academies to be a place to recruit people who will want to play here. These headlines, do they kind of undermine that message that MLS has been so good, frankly, at cultivating over the last decade?
2: Yeah, I think what we're going to see is some of those headlines tomorrow when the World Cup opens in Mexico City, then certainly in North America and Canada and the United States on Friday. It's going to shift from some of those headlines, the World Cup of Chaos, to celebration, to pageantry, to a party.
0: But I'm saying for the players, is this irritating, scary, frustrating? The whole point is international cooperation.
2: Yeah.
0: It's not feeling welcoming.
2: So I hear you. You know, ultimately, that's a question for the players. It's not something that we've seen. And in Major League Soccer, we have players from 78 different countries, and we've been around for 31 seasons. And we haven't experienced that challenges with visa issues or anything. But I understand where you're coming from. We want to be welcoming to all the players. We want to see them have a wonderful time here in the United States, Canada, and Mexico.
0: And a lot of your incoming star players over the last couple of years coming to the U.S., they're coming from abroad. It's finally a place people are starting to come to and want to play, right?
2: Most definitely the greatest of all time. Lionel Messi, by the way, scored last night in Auburn, Alabama, in a friendly against Iceland. You'll see him on Tuesday in Kansas City against Algeria. I hope he scores a lot of goals because then you can watch him playing for Inter Miami each and every weekend in Major League Soccer.
0: Now, what I loved about that person who spoke at the end of our introduction is he goes, oh, I laugh because, you know, it's sort of sad. And then he tied all of that to ticket prices. And I thought that was really fascinating. That people are also looking at this in the context of the cost of the ticket. The average get-in price for a World Cup match right now, roughly $600 for the opening round of the tournament. And people are complaining about FIFA's pricing scheme. And right now, if I want, I can still get a ticket to USA Paraguay. It's not sold out, and it should be.
2: Yeah, I could tell you, I'm going to be there for the U.S.-Paraguay game. I certainly anticipate it's going to be sold out. I got to tell you, there's unprecedented demand for the World Cup.
0: Then why isn't it sold out?
2: Much like you'll see for my Knicks tonight, where the get-in price is about $15,000 for lower-level seating. Now, that said, I think you're going to see the pageantry, the celebration throughout the World Cup. But I understand where people are coming from. Also, you have to remind people that FIFA is actually a nonprofit, so all that money goes back to the 211 FIFA nations to build the sport, especially in some underdeveloped countries.
0: Okay, I'm glad you brought that up, because we did have a California lawmaker, Representative Sydney Kamlager-Dove. She was on the show Friday. She said something I didn't expect to hear related to ticket prices and what her concerns were. Here's what she had to say.
3: The issue is dynamic pricing. The other issue is you buy a ticket, you don't know where that seat is going to be. You're spending over $1,000, and finally you get the seat, and you're behind a post, and you can't see anything. We want to know why ticket prices are changing so dramatically from city to city. I want to know why cities aren't getting any financial support from the World Cup to actually put on the games, because World Cup is getting everything: concessions, merchandise, parking, tickets.
0: That was just a long list. Can you answer any of it?
2: Well, I can tell you, look, we're fortunate. Five of the stadiums out of the 13 markets in the United States and Canada are Major League Soccer stadiums. And I can tell you that nobody will be sitting behind posts during the World Cup games in those MLS stadiums. So, look, she brings up some valid points. She's clearly an expert on it. But we think it's going to pivot again from some of the challenges that we've seen in the media to the celebration and ultimately goals scored by hopefully the United States national team, and they make a deep run in the tournament.
0: I think fundamentally nobody is arguing that it won't be good. They'll be arguing about whether or not they got to participate.
2: Yeah, you know, and it's also a good reminder that FIFA actually had $60 tickets available for those passionate supporters who registered early. So they had some affordable prices, but I certainly understand you. And for us, you also have to look at, there'll be nearly 80 fan festivals throughout the different markets. 20 of our MLS clubs are going to have soccer celebrations. So you're providing free accessibility to fans who may not be able to go to the games.
0: Okay. Well, thank you, Dan, so much for being here. Good luck. I know this is your Super Bowl. That's what we say here in the U.S. instead of soccer.
2: Hey, I'm a University of Georgia graduate.
0: Oh,
2: I love gridiron
0: football.
2: Okay. Come on.
0: All right. Well, thank you for being here. Appreciate your time.
2: Really appreciate it.
0: Next on CNN This Morning, Congresswoman Nancy Mace gets crushed in the South Carolina governor's race. Did going against Trump cost her the election? But first,
4: if you're elected governor, would you continue to perform exorcisms while governor?
0: Yeah, controversial candidate leading in the polls in Colorado. Will the strange headlines sway voters?
5: Hey, this is Freddie Coleman from Freddie and Harry. 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
1: It's CNN.
2: Your campaign website falsely claimed that you had rescued more than 45,000 women and children. You once called in a U.S. military airstrike that killed 70 ISIS fighters. You perform exorcisms, commanding demons to come out of people. Do you understand why so many of your critics think you're a con man?
3: No.
4: Okay, that was a wild ride, and it didn't stop there. That reporter in Colorado was interviewing a Republican frontrunner for governor, Victor Marx. He's a Marine Corps veteran. He runs a faith-based nonprofit, but he's made a lot of outlandish claims, and it does not end with exorcisms and rescuing women and children from slavery. He also says he killed a man when he was a child.
2: Your claim that your abusive stepfather forced you to kill a man when you were 7 years old, is that the only person you've ever killed?
3: Well, I would say as a child, yes. But I've been in other situations where, you know, possibly people or persons died.
2: Do you think that you've killed people as an adult?
3: Does it matter?
2: Yeah, I'd say so.
3: Why?
2: Killing somebody's a pretty weighty thing. So I'm just asking you, how many people have you killed?
3: Well, if I did, I wouldn't be telling a reporter sitting here in my training center.
2: How about voters? Would you tell voters?
3: There's no need. I don't think that's important.
4: Okay, group chat is back. I wanted to talk about this because we started the hour talking about Maine, right? And Graham Blattner and being like, voters, what are they thinking? You know, like, what's happening? What will these scandals matter? And then I was seeing a lot more stories about what's happening in Colorado, just to give you a sense of where things are. In this Republican primary right now, the fundraising, Victor Marx is at $2.7 million. The next closest person is at around 500K, who is a state senator. I know you're just kind of clocking into this, Jared, but help me understand why he's so far ahead in the money. That means people are the donors, the people with pockets are giving to him.
5: Yeah, in fairness, that may shift a bit after this moment, seeing him not as a credible
4: candidate.
5: It would
4: have to shift by about $1 million.
5: It would have to shift quite a bit. Frankly, at Colorado, look, they haven't elected a Republican governor in that state.
4: Since 2022.
5: Since 2002,
4: yeah. Actually. Oh, 2002.
5: So it's been a long time. I think you sometimes see this in states that have gone one way for a long time. You get sometimes candidates who are not particularly credible. There's a sort of a desperation saying, this guy seems like an outsider. He said, look, we saw this in Maine. Somebody who's an outsider, in that case, actually had a huge amount of success against a political establishment.
4: Can I tell you how far outside?
5: Yeah. Just
4: how
5: outside.
4: Far outside.
5: A bit outside.
4: I needed to be like, what's happening with this exorcism bit? Is this an internet joke? Is this people sort of, you know, I don't know what I thought. But here's what I saw.
3: When you say I perform exorcisms.
2: Yeah. You described yourself as a quote-unquote reluctant exorcist.
3: Right.
2: Yeah. Describe to me how your exorcisms work when you command demons out.
3: Well, that's a joke. We identify the demon like Jesus did. We ask what their name is, and then we give them commands. And they very frequently and typically will answer through the person's mind. They'll tell us what they hear. And then we destroy them, banish them to perfect judgment from Christ.
2: If you're elected governor, would you continue to perform exorcisms while governor?
3: I would never stop praying for people.
6: Audie, remember when we were talking about candidate quality early in the first segment? Shout out to Kyle Clark, the reporter there for 9 News in Denver. I love watching him on social media. He's done a
4: lot. He's actually become a bit of a social media star precisely for this coverage.
6: Precisely for this and the pushback. He's asked different questions of different candidates to give them factual examples. Hmm. And the fact that he did this, I think it truly exposes a candidate. The fact that he has $2.7, like you said, $1 million in campaign donations should be alarming for all of us, given this guy's track record and his history and what he just said in that interview. interviewed there. We're all trying to make sense of exorcisms and this morning about a candidate.
4: But you know what? I think I also thought, like, okay, Marines, if he's a guy talking about the war, maybe people are interested in that. If he's a guy talking about Epstein, which he is, somebody who's constantly talking about child trafficking, there are lanes within the MAGA movement that are laser focused on this topic.
1: I'll say this as a partisan Democrat to my Republican friends and colleagues. That's your guy. That's your nominee. They should vote for him. They should rally for him.
4: I think under his name,
1: this is, their pathway to finally take back Colorado. Us Democrats are so afraid of this guy. And, you know,
7: Republicans just learned about him.
1: Oh, my God.
4: Okay, what you're saying, I can see you amused. But, however, here's Lauren Boebert of Colorado giving her word on why she thinks this is a decent path.
8: So I think right now in Colorado, we need a motivator who can then lead. Motivation has to be key in any of our Republican races, especially in a non-election year. I believe that Victor Marx will get qualified people in positions. I stand ready to help him. I am not disparaging any of the other candidates. I have endorsed Victor Marx, but that's not something that I've turned the volume way up on. I want candidates to be able to professionally run their own race. I do not like the hateful back and forth that I see with Republicans.
4: Today is a day of ringing endorsements. But we talked about this during the break, the imperfect messenger argument. We heard this with Trump, right? You're an evangelical and maybe you're like, I don't know about the marriages. I don't know about this. I don't know about that. But maybe he will put in people that will do the thing we want.
5: It's the outsider candidate. Look, I mean, in Maine, you had a guy who has a Nazi tattoo who's fighting the fascists. Was that a credible campaign?
4: Maybe he should call Colorado.
5: That's also an outsider candidate that people see as different from the establishment as it is in the state. If they think things are going the wrong way, even a charismatic, let's call it, candidate like this can punch through. Yes, the other side may say, hey, we want that guy. We want to face him. But sometimes you get what you wish for, and it turns up backfire.
4: I have one more thing about being an outsider. This one is about a member of Congress who had hoped to go into a new office in the next year. They're coming up short. Last night, Republican Nancy Mace finished fifth in the GOP primary for South Carolina governor. She did not get the president's endorsement in the race. She believes it was because of her vote to release the Epstein files, which may have eventually led to her defeat.
9: I chose to expose the abusers of children. And apparently, I chose wrong if the goal was winning an election. I'm at peace with that. Because when a candidate is okay with corruption, when a candidate is okay with cover-ups, something is broken. And that's not political opinion. That is a moral emergency.
4: Group chat is back. I'm going to just say it. There's been a lot of difficult headlines for Nancy Mace, another person who is dealing with scandal and allegations. But at the same time, she is another person who talked about Epstein a lot, right? She's another person who got on the wrong side of Trump on certain issues. Is that reflected here, or is this really candidate quality?
6: I want to go back to something we talked about in Maine with Susan Collins talking about the issues, and Plattner as well, talking about issues to Mainers. I feel like South Carolinians didn't hear Nancy Mace talking about that. And more of those headlines and more of her getting a microphone in front of her or coming on this network and arguing with somebody and then saying something completely the opposite when she gets off camera. I think those things are what really caught up to her.
4: I also heard she didn't do ad spend on TV, like only digital. Is that wise?
1: Well, first of all, Donald Trump still has a stranglehold on the Republican primary, and that is why his party is getting ripped apart.
6: And didn't endorse
1: because the primary base is so extreme, and they are so disassociated at this point from independents and moderates nationwide. But Nancy Mace took it one step further. She decided to antagonize not just Donald Trump, but literally everyone in her life, to include just random folks at the airport. So what you saw here was, and politicians do this sometimes, they jump into races not to win, but to bolster their public profile for something thereafter.
4: Well, this is the kind of thing that is in my group chat, because every member of the YOLO caucus, the people who limp back to Congress from their primaries, They're really upset, and they plan to spend the next couple of months antagonizing the White House. Do you think Nancy Mace will be one of

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1: Boxing fan. Well, him and I have had this conversation.
2: And they're giving tickets to combat.
1: Correct. And exactly. And Trump has always used as a vehicle from his relationship with Tyson and the fights that he would put on in Trump at Taj Mahal or whatever.
2: Yeah.
1: He would always be in this space. He's always had these relationships because those are the kind of voters that go out and vote for him. That's the thing that we've always talked about.
3: My friend at the Daily Signal was.
4: So I'm going to bring up the Knicks because it's a big thing. I moved here to New York. I know. Why did you bother?
1: Change the segment.
4: It matters to me. I'm from Oakland, California, the saddest sports town in America. We've lost all of our sports teams. So just the fact the Knicks, look, I have a lot of New York sports fan friends who haven't seen the Knicks or the Jets or these teams ever do anything pretty much in their life, and now they get to spend some time with their kids and enjoy this moment.
2: It may not
4: come again. It's communal. It's wonderful.
2: Last word.
5: You know it, not just the Knicks. Right. Donald Trump lost that game
1: for the 0-11
5: Knicks.
1: Sporting events.
5: Stay away.
2: You're one of those people.
5: Your whole cabinet, stay away. He lost it for us. All we were doing is winning. This guy shows up.
2: Well, luckily he's not going. So all of New York is not calling him the cooler.
5: I dislike the guy more.
1: I agree.
2: You guys, thank you so much. Thank you for waking up with us. I'm Audie Cornish, and the headlines are next.
6: Breaking overnight, Iran launches new attacks at U.S. targets in the Middle East after shooting down an American helicopter. This after a fresh round of U.S. attacks. We have a new damage assessment this morning.
7: And we are also standing by for Bill Gates to arrive on Capitol Hill. He's about to face questions from House lawmakers about his ties to Jeffrey Epstein. And widespread flooding just wreaks havoc across multiple states when these waterlogged communities might now actually catch a break. Sarah is out today. I'm Kate Baldwin with John Berman. This is CNN News Central.
6: All right, the breaking news this morning. Iran says it launched strikes on U.S. assets in the Middle East, including an American base in Jordan. This follows U.S. retaliation for the downing of an Apache helicopter. Iran also targeting the U.S. Fifth Fleet in Bahrain. Video geolocated by CNN does appear to show a flash coming from the area of a U.S. naval facility there. Both Bahrain and Kuwait say they intercepted a number of Iranian strikes. The U.S. military now says that it has completed its own strikes against Iran in response to the downed Apache helicopter. Iran state media says U.S. strikes hit two reservoirs, cutting off drinking water access to 20,000 people. There's been a really great deal of back and forth over the last 24 hours. You can see, no, we don't have the map. Oh, there it is. You can see it on the map. The black dots reported are U.S. strikes. The red dots are Iranian strikes. Iran now says it is reviewing negotiations with the United States after all of this. Let's get to CNN's Elena Train at the White House this morning for the situation. Where does this leave things?
8: Yeah, look, John, I mean, this is clearly the biggest escalation between Washington and Tehran since the ceasefire began back in April. Now, I will say, the United States is arguing that this was in self-defense, that these strikes were in retaliation for what they accuse Iran of, which was downing that Apache helicopter yesterday. Of course, both of those crew members were rescued, and President Donald Trump said that they were not injured and are safe. But then, of course, Iran firing back in response to these strikes. To break down where we saw these, the IRGC said that it targeted a U.S. military base in Jordan. The military there said it had intercepted five Iranian missiles. They also targeted the U.S. Fifth Fleet in Bahrain. There we have video of that geolocated by CNN appearing to show a flash from that region. There were also sirens that sounded in Kuwait. As for the U.S., they said that they hit Iranian air defenses, ground control stations, and surveillance

0: radar sites near the Strait of Hormuz. The military, though, coming out today and saying that the U.S. has now ceased its attacks and believe that, you know, at least from my conversations with administration officials, arguing that they believe that this is contained. Now, I do want to say as well, a U.S. official I spoke with yesterday said that they believed that the strikes, when they were beginning to launch this, and we heard from CENTCOM that they began firing these missiles, that they were hoping to contain them and that they wanted it to be a proportional response that would not get in the way of negotiations or at least completely upending where talks are now and the progress that has been made thus far. We'll see whether the Iranians agree with that. Of course, as we've reported over the past couple of days, both sides saying that they're closing in on a framework, something we have heard, of course, repeatedly throughout the last several weeks. A question now is really, does this change that state of play, or will they agree that these tit-for-tat strikes were necessary, they are done, and they can go back to the negotiating table? To question we're waiting to get some answers on, John.
1: Yes, so much back and forth. It really stretches the definition of ceasefire, but we'll see where things land after the next 24 hours. Elena Treen at the White House, thank you very much. Kate?
2: So this morning on Capitol Hill, Microsoft co-founder Bill Gates is going to be facing some tough questions. He's set to go behind closed doors with the House Oversight Committee to testify privately as part of their Jeffrey Epstein investigation. Now, you'll remember that files released earlier this year by the Department of Justice have cast an ugly shadow over Bill Gates and his relationship with Jeffrey Epstein. For example, in two draft emails from Epstein in 2013, the convicted sex offender apparently claimed to have facilitated sexual encounters for Gates and help him obtain medication to hide a sexually transmitted infection from his wife. Gates has strongly denied this, calling these claims false. A CNN K-File review found several hundred more references to Bill Gates in the files. Gates has since apologized for associating at all with Jeffrey Epstein. He's repeatedly denied any wrongdoing. Let's talk about what he's about to face, though. CNN's legal analyst Joey Jackson is here with more on this. So what do you think, if you were working with the House Oversight Committee, what do you think that they're aiming to get from him? What questions should he face, Joey?
3: Oh, quite a bit. Kate, good morning to you. Now, of course, he's denied wrongdoing. He's not criminally charged at all, but there are significant questions. Now, remember what this Oversight Committee's job is. They've been in high gear in investigating anything and all things Epstein since about the summer of 2025, right? Yeah. And so they've had a number of people come before them, like who, right? Like Bill and Hillary Clinton.
2: Yep.
3: That's pretty significant. Like the personal assistants and attorneys and accountants of Epstein himself. Pam Bondi was there, former Attorney General Bill Barr, number of people. Why? Because they wanted to get at the essence of what's going on here involving Epstein. He died and people want accountability. To Bill Gates, what is the issue? The issue is all about the nature of the relationship. What was your relationship like with Mr. Gates? When did it begin? When did it end? What were you doing together? What was the purpose upon which you established this relationship? How often did you meet? Were there lunches? Were there dinners? Were there breakfasts? What was the central focus of that? Now, Bill Gates is indicating that this was all about philanthropy. He's a person obviously known based on his wealth. He says he's going to give it away. He's very focused on health. He's focused on hunger. So I think they're going to examine the nature of that relationship to determine what he knew, if anything, and when he knew it, if anything there. So it would prove to be a session at which they will get out that intel based upon the questions they ask.
2: There's an interesting element of this that the New York Times is reporting about, Joey, which is that the former chief investigations counsel for the House Oversight Committee has actually been helping Bill Gates prepare. People who go before Congress are always prepared for testimony. But here's how they describe it in the Times. Gates has turned to Jake Greenberg, who until December was spearheading the oversight panel's Epstein inquiry in his role as the committee's top investigative official. This arrangement, while not uncommon, raised eyebrows among government ethics experts. Do you see an issue here? Is there any legal exposure that Gates could have even more broadly?
3: So a couple of things to parse. Number one, in terms of that hire, if you're Bill Gates, you obviously want someone who has some familiarity with the committee. What is the process like? What are they focusing on?
2: I mean, but I'd say that's some familiarity.
3: Oh, that's major familiarity, right? But you want someone who's intimately involved with the committee, or was involved, December, that's a pretty short time ago. What were they focused on before? What should I expect and anticipate? Now, there are ethical and legal rules. This person, Mr. Greenberg, cannot engage with the committee on behalf of Bill Gates because there's a one-year bar when you're coming out of a committee going into private practice, but you certainly can advise. And I think that's what the expectation is, that he'll be advising. But, you know, look, in terms of legal exposure, remember this is a transcribed interview. Right. It's not going to be out in the public. Right. There's not going to be audio. From what we understand, there's not going to be any video. We don't expect that there's going to be any Fifth Amendment. You know, I plead the Fifth. I think they just want to know information, and I think that's what they'll get. But it doesn't appear that Bill Gates himself has legal exposure to this point.
2: The questions continue. They continue asking questions. What justice looks like, again, for survivors remains elusive.
3: Absolutely.
2: It's good to see you, Joey. Thank you so much for coming in.
3: Of course.
2: John.
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1: All right, so some of the breaking news overnight. Graham Plattner pulled off a decisive victory to win the Democratic Senate nomination in Maine, now setting him up to face five-term Republican Senator Susan Collins this November. Plattner took more than 70% of the vote so far. That is despite the string of controversies that has followed his campaign, created some struggles for elected Democrats and their support for him, as we have even heard on our show. In the end, a controversial tattoo, revelations that he exchanged sexual text messages with multiple women, as well as the allegations of toxic relationships and physically threatening behavior, none of it stopped Maine voters from choosing Graham Plattner. Now, Graham Plattner is saying this.
2: And to any of those who feel let down or disappointed or disillusioned, it is my job to earn your trust, faith, and support. And I will spend every day of this campaign, and if I have the privilege, every day in the United States Senate, doing exactly that.
1: Let's get to it. CNN's Jeff Zeleny standing by. So, Jeff, what is the message here? What's the big takeaway?
3: Hey, Kate, good morning. Did you see the people standing behind Graham Plattner there, largely women? Women are going to determine the outcome of this race. There's no doubt about it. About 60% of the electorate in Maine is expected to be women. At least that was the percentage in the last general election here. And Graham Plattner was effectively saying, trust me, but I will earn your trust. Well, we shall see if that happens over the next 5 months or so. It was a very overwhelming win. There's no doubt about that. More than 70% of the vote, as you said right now. But this is the Democratic electorate. An entirely different electorate is going to await him in the fall campaign. So he's trying to pivot to the general election, trying to make this a referendum about Susan Collins. And he started doing that last night.
2: If you reflect Maine's values, why are you funding masked agents who are ripping our neighbors off the streets, driving them off in unmarked vans? That is not the freedom that I serve four tours defending. If you are an independent voice, why do you vote with Donald Trump 95% of the time? If you're so bipartisan, why were you the deciding vote to put Brett Kavanaugh on the Supreme Court?
3: So it's easy to pivot to Susan Collins and attacking her during a speech last night, but there's no doubt the campaign, the hard part of the campaign begins right now. And for all the vetting that was not done leading into this, the vetting will be done right now. And Republicans are already promising a massive campaign against him to remind voters of everything that has been learned about him over the last year or so, from the Nazi tattoo on his chest to his relationship with women and others. But Kate, the question here is Democrats are effectively pinning their hopes on winning a Senate majority on Maine. They must pick up four seats. Maine is the easiest, of course, because Maine is a blue state, effectively. Kamala Harris won there. But Susan Collins has been in many tough races. There's no doubt about it. But this is the toughest of all. So the race is on in Maine. We'll see how he stands up. Kate.
1: Yeah, and Maine voters on that Democratic primary sent a loud message, though, last night.
3: They
1: and
3: did.
1: Now was and will remain and will be one of the closely watched and probably expensive races of this entire cycle now. It's great to see, buddy. Thank you.
3: No doubt.
1: So much.
3: You bet.
1: We also have breaking news. President Trump posting just moments ago that, as he says, Iran has taken too long to negotiate and saying that they now will have to pay the price. What does that mean? And police arrest a pilot who flew tens of thousands of passengers over 17 years. The reason for the arrest? They say his pilot's license was...
4: I have had no luck lately. 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

0: This is CNN.
1: So the Stanley Cup Finals now all tied up. Let's get right to CNN's Andy Schulz because, Andy, we're in like peak sports right now. We're in a sports moment.
2: Yeah, there's so much going on right now, John. NBA Finals, Stanley Cup Final, World Cup starts tomorrow. And I tell you what, though, this Stanley Cup Final has been one entertaining series. It's just been comeback after comeback in the Hurricanes and Golden Knights. They've now scored 33 goals, which is tied for the third most in the Stanley Cup Final through four games. And last night, Carolina was up 3-1 in the second period. But then Vegas battled back, back-to-back goals. The second here from Brett Howden tied the game at three. But Jordan Staal in the third period coming through with about as good a goal as you'll see. Look at this. Falling down, but still able to somehow flick it in for the go-ahead goal. Staal became the first player in 44 years to score at least one goal in each of the first four games of the final. Carolina would get an empty netter at the end and win 5-3. The series now tied two games apiece. Game five is in Raleigh tomorrow. Serena Williams, meanwhile, a successful return to professional tennis yesterday as she and Victoria Mboko won their opening match at the HSBC Championship in London. Serena, a vintage shot right there to win their fifth game in that first set. Now, this was the 44-year-old's first match since the 2022 U.S. Open. Her husband, Alexis, and two children were there watching mom get the win. Serena was asked after the match if this made a Wimbledon return more possible, and she said, now she's just taking it one day at a time. All right, the World Cup, as I mentioned, kicks off tomorrow. I was in Auburn last night to see the reigning world champions, Argentina, play in their final tune-up against Iceland. More than 88,000 on hand, making it the most attended soccer game in Alabama history. Everyone there, of course, to see Messi. He got a huge roar from the crowd when he came in the second half as a sub. He immediately scored on a penalty, which had everyone going wild. Argentina would win 3-0. They kick off their title defense Tuesday in Kansas City against Algeria. All right, and finally, we have game four of the NBA Finals at Madison Square Garden tonight. The Spurs able to come back to win game three. The road team has now won each of the first three games of the finals for just the second time in NBA history. The Knicks hoping this won't be the first finals ever to see the road team win the first four games. And maybe the Knicks, though, are destined to win in six. Check out Evan Fufer's yearbook prediction from 6 years ago. While others were listing academic awards and accolades, Evan simply put, Knicks in six, 2026 NBA Finals. Quite the prediction there, John. But win or lose tonight, let's hope the Knicks fans behave out there on the streets.
1: I'm not sure the Knicks fans ever really behave, but let's just hope for a good game and a series that will continue. So much great sports. Yeah. Andy Schulz, thank you so much for all of that.
2: All right.
1: All right. A month's worth of rain falls in the span of just a few hours in the same place, bracing for a new round of dangerous severe storms. Look at the flooding there. And overnight, the surprise performance from Taylor Swift. That's not her. There she is. Will the world ever be the same?
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1: So just this morning, there is a new warning just out from President Trump after the U.S. and Iran traded new strikes following the downing of that Army Apache helicopter. President posting on social media just this morning that Iran has, quote, taken too long to negotiate a deal, as he says, that would have been great for them. And then the president says now they will have to pay the price, offering no further detail this morning quite yet. Iran has said before this that it has launched strikes on U.S. targets in the Middle East, including a base in Jordan and the Fifth Fleet in Bahrain. While Iran's state media says that U.S. strikes hit two reservoirs, cutting off drinking water to 20,000 people. Tehran now says it's reviewing negotiations with the United States after all of this. Joining me right now is CNN political and global affairs commentator Sabrina Singh and CNN global affairs analyst Kim Dozier. Guys, thanks for being here. Sabrina, let's start with this new warning from the president. What do you make of this of this social media posting now?
2: Well, what's interesting about the social media post is when CENTCOM launched the retaliatory strikes from the Apache that was shot down, they said it was proportional in nature. Now, this Truth Social post this morning could really change that. But I think the paradox here is that both sides do not want to go back to a full-scale war. So what you're seeing is Iran strike again and the U.S., you know, they're trading barbs back and forth. How long can this go on and continue? We don't know, but clearly the president is signaling today that he might be willing to engage in more kinetic action.
1: Yeah, I think the question is he saying what we've done now shows that's the price they've paid, or there's something now about to come?
2: That's right, and we don't know. Yeah. We don't have more information.
1: Yeah. Kim, what do you think of this and what this could now mean?
3: I think it could be another rhetorical flare from Trump that is just a typical example of what has stymied the negotiations. According to the New York Times and other outlets, they are making progress behind closed doors on everything from nuclear enrichment to suspending that for several years to allowing intrusive inspections of Iranian sites. But the moment you have Trump either make a threat or reveal some of this progress in public and then often take it further. Yeah, we don't want them to agree to 10 years. We want them to agree to 20 years without enrichment. And saying that publicly, that always makes progress behind closed doors that much more difficult, because then the Iranians feel like they have to publicly make a riposte to that just out of pride.
1: And let's talk about the back and forth retaliation here, Kim. Iran now says 20,000 Iranians have lost access to drinking water after two reservoirs were struck. Iran blames this on the United States. CNN has reached out to Central Command for comment on the strikes, but Trump has threatened to hit water treatment plants in Iran. He started saying that back in April. That faced backlash then because civilian infrastructure sites like water plants are banned as targets by international law. If that's what the United States is now doing, and that's an if, CENTCOM has not responded yet, what do you make of that?
3: Well, under U.S. military law, you can strike this kind of a target according to proportionality, according to, you know, did this particular water reservoir or these two reservoirs mostly feed into military facilities? In that case, you could make a legal argument that they were okay to strike. But what we're hearing from Iran is these fed large civilian districts, and you have many Iranian military sites next to or co-located with civilian areas. So it is hard for me to understand why this was okay. Why not hit one of their drone factories or part of the military arm that's allowing them to continue with the war fighting? Because it takes decades to repair a water reservoir in a country that has struggled with drought. This is a real blow.
1: What questions does this raise for you in this moment?
2: I agree with Kim. I mean, right now there could be a legal argument that CENTCOM could make, and that if this was, you know, a water facility that was, you know, assisting military facilities or military infrastructure in some way, but. You know, there's a lot of questions here. And I think CENTCOM's statement yesterday said that they struck air defense targets and radars and ground control centers. So there is a bit of discrepancy. I mean, it would be nice if the Pentagon held briefings so we could ask some of these questions and get more clarification on why this desalination plant was hit. But this is going to have a big hit to the 20,000 people who depend on this water. And that is a catastrophic effect of this war. And of course, as we know also here, the rising gas prices.
1: Yeah, absolutely. Sabrina, thanks so much. It's great to have you here. Kim, thank you so much as always. John.
4: All right, with us now is Mark Short, former chief of staff to then Vice President Mike Pence. Mark, it's always great to see you. I do want to ask you one question about Iran, because a few days ago, this is after President Trump advised Israel not to retaliate against Iran. You wrote, the president looks very weak in this moment. So now this morning, that he is threatening the Iranian military, now they will have to pay the price. How do you think the president looks now?
5: Well, John, I think he's obviously continuing to vacillate here. I think that there are a lot of people who were supportive of him taking kinetic action against Iran, believing that they've been more than a menace for 47 years, and that actually if this is a moment when he and Israeli leadership took action against the Ayatollah, eliminated their leadership, it was a time for real transformational change. And I think he's appeared to be so desperate for a deal that it's allowed Iran to continue to sort of drag this on as long as they can. And there continues to be a lot of vacillation. But you know, at this moment, it's clear that the American military has the force to get the job done. The question is whether or not there's the political will to do it.
4: All right, shifting gears here, Mark, because just a few minutes ago, and I had not even seen this before we came to air, the New York Times published an excerpt from Maggie Haberman, our friend, and Jonathan Swan from the New York Times, their new book, Regime Change. This is the big book coming out on the President Trump's second term and how he got there. And the excerpt they released is all about the Epstein files and the handling of it last summer when this really became a giant issue. And they depict sort of frantic situation room meetings with all the senior advisors to the president and all these ideas that were being tossed around. And one they write about was from Vice President J.D. Vance, who, according to them, wanted to release all the files. He also suggested that he floated to colleagues an extraordinary PR gambit that the White House enlist Tucker Carlson to interview Epstein's longtime girlfriend and co-conspirator Ghislaine Maxwell in prison. It might help the president if Maxwell was willing to state that Trump had not been part of any wrongdoing with Epstein. So I guess Vance reportedly suggested Tucker Carlson. Ultimately, it was Deputy Attorney General Todd Blanche, now Attorney General nominee Todd Blanche. What do we make of this, especially going into confirmation hearings for Todd Blanche?
5: Well, look, I think we know that the J.D. rose to power in many ways because of the platform that Tucker provided him and their friendship that has been ongoing. I think the campaign throughout the 2024, you know, made a lot of allegations about who was involved in the Epstein files. And once they came to power, they were going to release it all. Remember Pam Bondi's, you know, press event saying she has the files and it's all going to come out. And so in many cases, this has been a self-inflicted wound from what they promised on the campaign versus the way that it's transpired. Regarding, you know, Blanche's confirmation and nomination, there's a lot that's going to still play out in the months ahead. I think it's really difficult to kind of predict that. But obviously, they would like to get him confirmed before the midterm elections and having, you know, a margin that's a little bit broader right now in the Senate. But you know, I think that the president is also very comfortable with acting nominees, you know, John. Mm-hmm. And basically, he can be in an acting capacity as long as his nomination is open. And if his nomination, for some reason, got voted on and failed, they would still have another 210 days to be in an acting capacity. Mm-hmm. And so there's a lot of focus on the nomination, but the reality is that Blanche could be in this role for quite some time regardless.
4: All right, politics. There were primary elections yesterday. Yeah. There are still more primaries to come, Mark, including in Colorado, where there's a contested primary for governor on both the Democratic side and the Republican side. What are the Republican candidates who's got a shot is this guy, Victor Marks, who is leads a faith-based nonprofit. I want to read this because I want to get it right here because it's a little bit extraordinary. He's made a series of claims, including that he performed exorcisms, has rescued more than 45,000 women and children from children, and that his abusive stepfather forced him to kill a man when he was 7 years old. And so he's been doing interviews and asked about this, and he was asked the other day whether he's killed anyone as an adult. Whether he's killed anyone as an adult. Listen to the exchange.
6: Do you think that you've killed people as an adult?
7: Does it matter?
6: Yeah, I'd say so.
7: Why?
6: Killing somebody is a pretty weighty thing. So I'm just asking you, how many people have you killed?
7: Well, if I did, I wouldn't be telling a reporter sitting here in my training center.
6: How about voters? Would you tell voters?
7: There's no need. I don't think that's important.
4: The rest of it is just like that. And he's been in debates that have been sort of like that as well. The other two Republican candidates say they will not support him if he wins the nomination. Bigger picture, Mark, just what does it say now that there are candidates like this who have got all kinds of issues on both sides that can be successful?
5: Well, look, John, I mean, I think those comments, obviously, you're pretty disqualifying. But, you know, we're spending a lot of time on a potential candidacy versus what you have, I think, in Maine, in a candidate who actually won a nomination last night, who, you know, has made a case to the voters to say that Susan Collins is not qualified because of her vote for Kavanaugh, when in fact there's stories that he's very specifically had violence against women, that he's active on an app that has been cited as the National Center for Sexual Exploitation as a predator's paradise going after young children. There's a candidate that, you know, Democrats constantly refer to MAGA and Republican voters as flirting with racism when he actually has a Nazi tattoo. And the Democrat Party is unifying around him. I mean, you just showed that the contrast is that in Colorado, they're saying they won't support him. Whereas in Maine, Democrats are rallying around this candidate, which I think shows the enormous hypocrisy in the Democrat Party today.
4: We'll see if that lasts. Mark Short, always great to see you on a range of subjects today. Thanks for rolling with it. Appreciate it. Kate?
1: So a Texas teenager was just sentenced to 35 years in prison for fatally stabbing another teenager at a high school track meet last year. 19-year-old Carmelo Anthony was found guilty in the death of 17-year-old Austin Metcalf. Immediately after the verdict was read, protests erupted outside the courthouse. The jury rejected Anthony's defense that he was acting in self-defense during a confrontation under a teen tent during a rainstorm. CNN's Jean Casares is joining us now. This case really seems to be, if not tearing a community apart, really stretching it and really bringing to the surface a lot of racial tensions.
8: Polarizing, yes, is what you're saying. You know, I think when we look at this case, we need to look at the facts because that's the backbone of any case, right? So let's talk about the facts for a minute that this jury had. This happened just last year in April, and it was at a stadium in Frisco, Texas, between two teams. They were going to have a track meet, and the teams have a tent where the team members stand under. So the National High School had their tent, and the team members were there, and Austin Metcalf, who was the victim, was there, and Carmelo Anthony came in and just sat down on the bleacher right there under the tent. Austin said, "Can you get out of our tent? This is our team's tent." And he said, according to the arrest record and the witness testimony, "Touch me and then you'll find out." So Austin, according to the arrest report, touched him. And then it kept going, and he said, "Push me and then you'll really find out." And so Austin pushed him. And this is where the students came in. And there were black and white students on that track team. And they testified for the prosecution, even for the defense. And they all said that Carmelo was the aggressor, but they varied in the push. The push was a light push, a medium push, a heavy push. But that formed the bulk of the evidence, the eyewitnesses. I want you to listen to the district attorney following the sentencing last night when he spoke to all those students that were heroic, really, and brave, and testified for both sides.
9: We thank all the parents and their brave kids who did the right thing. Despite the trauma of witnessing the senseless murder at a school track meet, they cooperated fully and testified truthfully. Their courage was essential to securing justice in this case.
8: And the defense here was self-defense. And under Texas law, as most jurisdictions, it is that in your mind, you believe death or serious bodily injury is imminent. In self-defense cases, the defendant always takes the stand. I hardly know of any case where they don't. They didn't put him on the stand. The jury wasn't able to find out what was in his mindset and why he rummaged through that bag, picked up a knife, put it in 2.5 inches, according to our affiliate WFAA, straight into the ventricle of the heart. And he was dead moments later.
1: Jane, thank you so much. Appreciate it. John.
4: All right, storms triggered flash floods across the plains. Powerful winds there downing all kinds of trees. Serious problems there across a wide swath of the country. And the storm risk is not over. Today, the Midwest and Great Lakes are on the lookout for hail, more winds, even tornadoes. Let's get to Derek Van Dam for the latest forecast. Derek, what are you seeing?
10: Yeah, John, this is part of a multi-day severe weather threat that has plagued the central parts of the country. Earlier this week, we had a wind gust of, get this, 113 miles per hour in Salina, Kansas. This is some of the resulting damage. There were overturned semi-trucks on the highways, trees snapped like toothpicks. And then it continued into the day on Tuesday. We had 4 tornado reports, 2 across the Dakotas. But there was also a couple of reports of tornadoes in the greater Detroit region yesterday that caused some minor damage. But you can see the wind and hail reports dotting the central parts of the U.S. This is what's left of that line of storms at the moment. Remember, we lose the daytime heating overnight, so the storms kind of muster out. But they will refire into this afternoon. So there's a secondary line of thunderstorms that will develop behind this batch you saw on the radar just a moment ago. This is the area that we're targeting, the greatest risk. That's a level 3 of 5. Keep an eye to the sky. La Crosse, Wisconsin, into Minneapolis, southward to Kansas City. That's the level 3 of 5, but that does include Chicago, and we also have a slight risk there. Large hail, damaging winds. We can't rule out the potential of a tornado as well. So when I talked about the secondary line, look at the timestamp here. We're talking about this afternoon, 2 p.m. Central Time, right there, central Wisconsin and into that area near the border of Iowa, Minnesota, into Wisconsin and Illinois. This is the region we anticipate to have the greatest severe threat. It pushes eastward into dinner time. Coming home from work tonight in Chicago, it will be a rough go. You want to plan ahead, plan some extra time to get home, because the potential for some stronger storms moving through is certainly in the cards. Greatest chance, if a tornado will form, will be right here. This location, especially into the hatched area, EF2 tornadoes or greater could potentially spawn out of any of these storms. And then on top of that, hurricane force wind gusts, that's 75 miles per hour or greater, could accommodate these storms as well, or accompany these storms. And don't forget about golf ball size hail falling from the sky just west of these regions. John.
4: I'm looking at that map. A lot of people live in those areas you have identified there, Derek.
10: 100 million.
4: All right. People got to pay close attention over the course of the day. Thank you so much for that.
1: Yeah, that's a non-small part of the country.
4: No, places like Chicago, Minneapolis,
1: Des
4: Moines.
1: Like, wait, it keeps going. Look, it's Pittsburgh to Omaha. Oh my God. All right. So also this, for the first time in 20 years, a new kind of sun protection will soon be available in the United States. It's an ingredient that's been available in Europe and Asia for decades. It's called BEMT. Experts do believe that it is safer than many of the chemical ingredients that are currently in use in the United States. It's not as easily absorbed into the skin. And an important aspect of this is that research shows BEMT does a better job at blocking UVA rays. There's UVA and UVB. UVA rays that lead to premature aging and are the primary contributor to skin cancer. I guess the catch here is that the first products won't be available in the United States until later this year, which is after this peak sunscreen season. Also ahead for us, fires and chaos in the streets as anti-immigration protests erupt after a stabbing. And the next step in NASA's moon mission is underway. Meet the crew of Artemis 3.
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3: Right, a new warning for tens of millions of Americans receiving Social Security benefits and those who will in the not too distant future. You could see smaller checks unless Congress acts. Let's get right to CNN senior writer Tammy Luby. So walk us through this new warning and why it's coming now and when it might happen.
4: Okay, well, John, one thing I really want to stress is what it does not mean. And the report does not mean that Social Security is going bankrupt and won't be able to pay any benefits. That's a common misperception. But this is the trustees, the Social Security trustees annual report. They put it out every year. And this year, they said that they believe Social Security's trust fund will be depleted in 2032, in late 2032. And what that means is, at that time, seniors and others will only be able to receive 78% of their monthly check, of their standard monthly check. Now, this is a few months earlier than the trustees said last year. The reasons for the change include President Trump's Big Beautiful Bill, which reduced taxes and reduced the tax revenue going into the trust fund, tax revenue that the trust fund really needs. And the trustees also said that they projected lower fertility rates and lower immigration levels, which are also affecting the trust fund solvency. Now, one, you may also hear the number 2034. That's if the trust fund for retirement and disability were combined, the benefits would last until 2034, but that would require an act of Congress.
3: Yeah, that's a possible fix or possible, you know, thing that Congress could do. What other options are there to try to shore up the trust fund for more years?
4: Right. Well, there are a lot of options. A lot of them are very controversial. It could be raising the retirement age or slowing the benefits, the level of benefits that people get. Senior citizens get an annual COLA, a cost of living adjustment. That could be slowed. They could increase the payroll tax or increase the amount of income that's subject to the payroll tax. All of these ideas have been floated before. Experts have said that it'll probably take a combination of them. But, you know, senior citizens are very important voting blocks. They're very vocal, and they don't like a lot of these options that have been floated. So lawmakers are very hesitant to act. But the report shows that the solvency date is getting closer, possibly in the next president's term. You know, it's only going to be 6 years away, according to this report. So advocates are hoping that this, you know, March and, you know, ever coming closer insolvency date will push lawmakers to act. Here's what Dr. Maisha Minter-Jones, the CEO of AARP, said. She said, this should be a wake-up call for Congress needs to act. Americans have worked hard and paid into Social Security their entire lives, and they deserve to count on it when they retire. No family should see any cuts to what they've earned in Social Security. So this really shows how, you know, fervent people, you know, believe in Social Security and in the importance of the benefits, and how hard it'll be for lawmakers to actually make changes to fix it.
3: Hard. It will be hard. The most difficult thing is political will, which has not been evident for decades. For decades here. Tammy Luby, thank you very much for that. Kate, I mean, I will say, getting closer and closer.
5: I'm starting to feel personal.
3: I know, I'm starting to pay closer attention each
5: time. But also, making tough choices and putting in place tough policy is their job.
3: That's what they're there for.
5: All right, let's turn to this. Teachers and students at a San Diego high school stranded after a bizarre act of vandalism. Nearly 200 doors across the school's campus were glued shut just ahead of finals week.
6: I was walking in, right, and I looked, and there was, like, all these teachers on the floor. They had these little, I don't know what they were doing, but they were, like, picking at the locks.
5: Oh, my goodness. Police say the person was caught on surveillance camera at around 1 a.m., entering the school, then spending over 2 hours in there, gluing the doors shut. causing about $70,000 in damages. Police say that they are not sure if the suspect is a student, but people suspect that it could be an end-of-year senior prank. Uh-oh. Taylor Swift surprised fans last night at the Toy Story 5 premiere after performing her new song for the film, I Knew It, I Knew You. She brought out Randy Newman and joined him for a duet of You've Got a Friend in Me.
2: Some folks might be a little bit smarter than I am.
7: No one's smarter than you. Big and stronger too.
5: Swift called Toy Story 5 a masterpiece and her favorite of them all. The film opens in theaters June 19th. JB.
3: All right, breaking overnight, huge anti-immigration protests sweeping the United Kingdom after a 30-year-old man believed to be from Sudan was charged with attempted murder following a knife attack in Northern Ireland. Crowds gathered across Belfast, setting houses, a bus, several cars on fire.

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3: Protests are a dangerous attempt, in her words, to exploit and target and attack innocent families, people who are simply trying to live, work and raise their families here. Racism, intimidation and violence are wrong wherever they occur. And those sentiments have been echoed by the UK Prime Minister Keir Starmer as well. But this has really raised concern as police continue to call for calm over the potential for this to further fuel anti-immigration and even xenophobic sentiments across the United Kingdom. John?
4: All right, a huge protest there. Some of these pictures are extraordinary. Nada Bashir, thanks for covering this for us. Appreciate it. Brand new hour of CNN News Central starts right now.
5: Now they will have to pay the price. That is the new message coming from President Trump this morning, saying that Iran has taken too long to negotiate. This also is after Iran and the United States have been trading strikes, launching new rounds of strikes in the Middle East overnight. And minutes from now, critical new data on the economy with a new report on inflation, where it stands right now. We're going to bring that to you. And an alleged drunk driver evading officers, plowing through barricades, and then driving straight into the path of an Ironman race. Sarah is out today. I'm Kate Baldwin with John Berman. This is CNN News Central.
4: All right, in the breaking news this morning, just a short time ago, a new threat from President Trump to Iran. He says Iran has taken too long to negotiate a deal that would have been great for them. Now they will have to pay the price. He didn't say what price. Overnight, Iran says it launched strikes on U.S. targets in the Middle East, including a base in Jordan. Iran also targeted the U.S. Fifth Fleet in Bahrain. CNN has geolocated video appearing to show a flash in the area of a U.S. naval facility. It's circled in red right there. Both Bahrain and Kuwait say they intercepted a number of Iranian strikes. The U.S. military now says it has completed its own strikes against Iran in response to the downing of an Apache helicopter. According to Iran state media, some of those strikes hit two reservoirs, cutting off drinking water access to about 20,000 people. A lot's happened in the last day. We have a map here that sort of shows you just how many strikes there have been. The black dots are reported U.S. strikes. The red dots are Iranian strikes. And now, this morning, Iran says it is reviewing negotiations with the United States after all this. With us now, Senator Chris Coons, a Democrat from Delaware. Senator, good to see you this morning. So it was just a few minutes ago that the President Trump issued this threat on Iran. Now they will have to pay the price. What do you think that means?
6: Well, I have no idea what that means, John. And many of our allies and adversaries are puzzled by President Trump's on-again, off-again, blustering threats, attempts at negotiation. What we all know is that Americans are paying the price at the pump, the price at farms that are paying too much for fertilizer, the price in the lives of American service members. And I want to start by saying how grateful I am that the crew of the Apache that was shot down off the coast of Oman was safely rescued and that we have not lost more service members. But more than 100 days into this war, it's unclear exactly what President Trump's goals are. They've shifted month after month. Yesterday, we had a classified update from the CENTCOM commander, Admiral Cooper. He gave us an update on military objectives and successes and challenges. But the political challenge is that President Trump has alternatively said this is a war of regime change.

0: This is a war to prevent a nuclear weapons program. This is a war to destroy their ballistic missiles. What it seems to have been so far is a war that has successfully demonstrated Iran gets real leverage when they shut the Strait of Hormuz. About half of Iran's ballistic missiles still obviously exist and are capable of being launched at our bases and facilities. They're still trading shots back and forth, U.S. forces and Iranian forces throughout the region. So this is a war that's far from over, despite President Trump repeatedly having said the war is over.
1: Just a few minutes ago, Senator, the New York Times released excerpts of a new book from Maggie Haberman and Jonathan Swan called Regime Change. The excerpts they released focus on the Epstein files and the frenzy last summer when first the administration, you know, put out only limited amounts and then ultimately was forced to say they were going to release more. It talks about meetings, frantic meetings inside the Situation Room among survivors. And this color, it says that the Vice President, J.D. Vance, floated to colleagues an extraordinary PR gambit that the White House enlists Tucker Carlson to interview Epstein's longtime girlfriend and co-conspirator Ghislaine Maxwell in prison. It might help the president if Maxwell was willing to state that Trump had not been part of any wrongdoing with Epstein. So that's what's coming out in this book. To you, I guess I want to look forward a little bit. You're going to have confirmation hearings for Todd Blanche to be the full-time attorney general. What do you think of his qualifications, and what questions do the release of the Epstein files raise to you for him as a possible attorney general?
0: Well, look, John, President Trump keeps nominating people whose sole qualification is their loyalty to him and their willingness to shield him from any effective oversight or to carry out his campaigns of retribution. Look at Bill Pulte, who he's just put in position to be the acting director of national intelligence with no security clearance, no intelligence experience. Todd Blanche, who, as you just mentioned, has been nominated to be the next attorney general. President Trump, I'll remind our viewers, ran for president on lowering your costs, making America healthy again, no new stupid foreign wars, and releasing the Epstein files. And he's failing on all of those. And Todd Blanche was principally responsible for slow walking the release of the Epstein files. And from the primary outcomes last night in South Carolina, Nancy Mace, a true MAGA Republican, one of the most loyal advocates for President Trump, like Marjorie Taylor Greene in Georgia, both of them challenged him on releasing the Epstein files. Both of them, their political careers are now over. Trump continues a campaign of revenge against anyone who would suggest that there is evidence in these files connecting him to Epstein.
1: So you mentioned the primaries. There were primaries in South Carolina last night, also primaries in Maine, where Graham Plattner secured the nomination, the Democratic nomination, to take on Republican Senator Susan Collins. Graham Plattner just did an interview this morning, and one of the questions he has faced and faced again this morning was, is there more coming? With everything that's been released, is there more coming that could be equally as damaging to your reputation and the candidacy? Listen to how he responded.
2: I just want to make this clear. There's nothing out there that's actually concerning. People will make everything seem very concerning because that's what people do in politics.
1: He said there's nothing out there that's actually concerning. My question to you is his definition of concerning the same as yours? He had a tattoo, which, you know, is a Nazi tattoo, a Totenkopf there, has definite Nazi symbolism. The New York Times and the Wall Street Journal reported there was physically violent toward an ex-girlfriend. There were all the posts he made. He says that's not concerning. Is that the same view of concerning that you have?
0: Well, John, that's a judgment the voters of Maine will ultimately make. But of course, I have concerns about his tattoo and the story about whether he knew what it meant or not and when, and concerns about the allegations. Democrats have held our candidates and our colleagues to high standards, particularly when it comes to any allegations of sexual assault. But I also respect the fact that the voters of Maine, like most states, did not like national party leaders coming in and anointing one candidate over another. Janet Mills, the former governor of Maine, the governor of Maine, is someone who has a long and distinguished record, has stood up and fought against Donald Trump. But the primary voters chose Plattner over her because of his fight, his progressive policies, his willingness to talk bluntly and directly and challenge Susan Collins' voting record. That's at the end of the day what elections are about. Folks get to decide whether these concerning attributes or stories are a private matter that won't impact his public service or whether they disqualify him. And I respect the fact that voters all over the country are making those same decisions. In Texas, you've now got a clear campaign between James Tallarico, a pastor, and Ken Paxton, a crook, someone who's been charged repeatedly with violations of law and with a broken marriage by his wife. So at a time when we have a president who cheated on his first wife with his second, on his second with his third, and then paid off a porn star to cover up his affairs with her while his third wife was pregnant, we seem to have changed the standards for private conduct and its relevance to public life. I still expect my colleagues to conduct themselves in ways that I can be proud of and proud to associate myself with them. And I'm hoping after this election, part of that will mean we will have a new crop of senators. I recently held an event for Roy Cooper, someone who I am proud to support. And John, I think as someone who is looking forward to this midterm, a core question is whether we will have a Senate that will hold President Trump accountable and constrain some of his worst actions. Later today, we're going to find out whether inflation has gone up for the third month in the row. And as I said, he promised to lower your costs. He's not. He promised no new stupid foreign wars. We're in one. And I think most voters are more focused on those issues.
1: Covered a lot of ground there in that answer. Senator Chris Coons from Delaware, appreciate you being with us this morning. Thank you. Okay.
3: Any minute now, Bill Gates is expected to arrive on Capitol Hill as we're getting new reporting from the New York Times, as John was talking about, on the chaos inside the White House over the Epstein files. Plus, a former pilot arrested and accused of flying almost 17 years with a fake license. And there's also a new video in this morning of a suspect on the run from police jumping into a swamp and then coming face to face with an...
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2: So we're standing by for Microsoft co-founder Bill Gates to arrive on Capitol Hill. He is set to testify before the House Oversight Committee as part of their Jeffrey Epstein investigation. This morning, there is also the new reporting about the fallout the Epstein investigation kind of caused, the scramble that it caused with inside the White House around the president and everything around it. The New York Times is publishing an excerpt from a new book written by Maggie Haberman and Jonathan Swan, focusing on the Epstein files and talk of a potential pardon of longtime Epstein girlfriend Ghislaine Maxwell. The book saying this, quote, Warrington, the White House counsel, responded by laying out the available choices without advocating any of them. Maxwell could be given a pardon, he said, or she could have her sentence reduced. At that, several around the table spoke up to register their strong disapproval. Pardoning Maxwell, a trafficker of young girls, would create a huge PR problem. Chung said, that's Stephen Chung. He predicted that in the wake of a pardon, the Epstein accusers would be fanning out on TV, telling their stories and ripping the administration to shreds. CNN's Greer has the very latest from Capitol Hill. Annie, let's turn now back to the Bill Gates testimony that's going to be getting underway very, very soon about his relationship to Jeffrey Epstein and the and what he is now has faced in light of it, though denying any wrongdoing. What's expected today?
3: Well, Kate, Bill Gates is all over the Epstein files. He's mentioned hundreds of times in emails, in calendar invites, in phone call requests. But most explosive are these two draft emails that Epstein allegedly was sending to himself. They were never actually sent, and these are unverified claims. But in these two draft emails, Epstein claims that he helped set Gates up with women, and he also helped Gates get medication to hide a sexually transmitted disease from his then wife, Melinda. Now, Gates vehemently denies these allegations, says they are completely false, but also says that he regrets ever having any sort of interactions with Epstein. And I spoke with the chairman of the House Oversight Committee, James Comer, ahead of this interview today about what he's looking to ask Gates about. He said that he, while Gates is presumed innocent, he does have a lot of questions to answer for about what he knew about Epstein and when. So take a listen to a portion of that conversation.
4: With Mr. Epstein, we just want to ask what he knew and if he saw certain things. So basically what we've asked every other witness that we've had. He seems like he's, according to his attorneys, he's, I wouldn't say eager to testify, but he's willing to testify and he hasn't fought it, and I appreciate that.
3: Now, today marks the Oversight Committee's 15th interview as part of their investigation into Epstein and his inner circle. This interview is going to be happening behind closed doors, where both Democrats and Republicans are going to get the opportunity to ask Gates questions. While it won't be testimony that we can see live, we will see a transcript at some point. And lawmakers have a lot of questions about how Gates interacted with Epstein over the years and what information they could potentially share to further their investigation, Kate.
2: All right, let's see what comes from this one. Annie, thank you very much. I appreciate it. So he flew thousands of passengers all over the world, and now police say that he didn't have the right credentials to be doing that at all. And now a former Air Canada pilot is facing criminal charges. Plus, we're minutes away from a new inflation report this morning. We're going to bring you those numbers as soon as we get them.
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3: New this morning, a former Air Canada pilot is under arrest after authorities say he flew hundreds of passenger flights over more than a decade without holding the proper certifications required to fly a plane. CNN's Pete Montine, who has all kinds of certifications, is with us this morning. Pete, if there's one thing I want when I'm flying, it's for my pilot to be certified here. So what happened?
4: Damn straight. You know, it sounds like it was ripped from Hollywood, but this is not totally unheard of. There have been airline pilots, even airline mechanics, who have forged their credentials and were not caught for years simply because they were doing their jobs well. In this case, police say 59-year-old Jeffrey Wall was flying as an airline captain without the key license known as an ATP, or Airline Transport Pilot Certificate. Air Canada says it made the discovery during a routine records check last year and then contacted Transport Canada, which is their equivalent of the FAA. Police say between 2009 and 2025, Wall flew more than 900 flights as a captain of Boeing 767s, 777s, and 787s. Now, he's since retired from the airline, and the big thing that Air Canada is stressing is that Wall was not necessarily untrained and kept going to and passing recurrent training held by the airline, which is exactly why Air Canada insists its passengers were never in any real danger. But even still, police in the jurisdiction that oversees Toronto Pearson International Airport say this constitutes a major fraud. And here is what they said during a press conference held on Tuesday.
5: This is very similar to a doctor that is licensed to practice family medicine, but is doing brain surgery in their office. There's additional requirements and regulations to professional designations that exist for a reason. When we breach those, not only when we breach them, but when we misrepresent the qualifications that we have, to me, that's a safety issue.
4: Wall has been fined an undisclosed amount. Remember, he was making a pretty penny for this work, earned about 2.9 million Canadian, about 2 million in U.S. dollars. He's facing a total of 7 different charges. In Canada, forging a document can carry up to 10 years of prison time. It's not clear if Wall has an attorney. He's expected to make his first court appearance at the end of this month. A lot of talk on this show about new excerpts from books that are coming out, John. An enterprising reporter should probably go to that court appearance because this one does sound like it could be a Hollywood screenplay.
3: Yeah, it's like Catch Me If You Can. It's the Steven Spielberg, Leonardo DiCaprio movie there, except this guy actually flew the plane, although he apparently knew how to do it. Pete Montine, thank you very much. Appreciate it. So when your decisions get worse and worse, a man runs from police at a traffic stop right into a swamp with alligators. And we're standing by for extremely important economic data. Out in just 3.5 minutes, new inflation numbers, fears it could be at its highest level.
0: Whatever you're in the mood for, there's always something to listen to on TuneIn. 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
2: Hi, thanks for joining us. Welcome along to World Sport Live from London with me, Amanda Davis. One day to go until the big kickoff to the 2026 FIFA World Cup. And Leo Messi looks to be back just in time. The 8-time Ballon d'Or winner returned from injury on Tuesday night to score and help the Qatar 2022 winners Argentina to victory in their final warm-up match ahead of the start of the defence of their title. It finished 3-0 against Iceland in Alabama. He said he's enjoying every moment, excited as ever, as he prepares for his 6th World Cup with his country. And my CNN Sport colleague Patrick Snell was there watching on.
3: We've come to Auburn University here in Alabama for Argentina's final World Cup tune-up game. We're at the Jordan-Hare Stadium. This is traditionally a hotbed for American college football, but this proud old famous stadium is now hosting its first ever international soccer match for the first time in its 87-year history. And no prizes at all for guessing on whom all the attention is on.
4: Lionel Messi is still the biggest ticket in town. The global icon everyone flocks from far and wide to see.
3: Megan has traveled from Argentina, from Buenos Aires. Tell us about coming here, why you had to be here for this game.
5: I actually graduated from Auburn, so Argentina meets Auburn is the biggest collab ever.
3: The fact that this is happening at a well-known college, a well-known university, what does that speak volumes about?
6: Never seen it coming, really, and I think it really speaks to the prevalence of soccer in the United States and this crowd that we've got out here. I think it's almost a sold-out crowd, and you never hear that unless it's regarding, you know, football, and here we're talking about football, so it's really exciting to see.
7: It's a pretty special feeling. I've seen him once before when he was playing at the Mercedes-Benz. He was with Inter Miami. It'll be amazing to see him again just because of the, you know, magic that he can produce when he's playing.
8: It's pretty amazing. I actually went to school here at Auburn, so it's cool for me to come back after being so many American football games and then seeing, you know, Argentina and Messi in my college town. So I'm super excited about it.
4: Messi is preparing to play in a record-equaling 6 World Cup. He started Tuesday night's friendly against Iceland on the subs bench, continuing his recovery from muscle fatigue in his left leg. Messi regularly shown on the big screens inside the stadium, much to the delight of a huge 88,000-plus crowd. And then, with 20 minutes to go and his team already 1-0 up, the moment they'd all been waiting for. Messi on, and within seconds, a defence-splitting through ball for Lautaro Martinez, who's upended in the box. Only one person taking this spot kick, Messi gleefully smashing home the penalty for 2-0. And then just before the end, the Inter Miami star playing his part in Argentina's third and final goal of the night. A wonderful team move finished off by Thiago Almada. A highly impactful return to action for Messi, who now has 117 goals to his name for his country, the talismanic orchestrator of a 7th straight win for the reigning world champions.
3: So now the spotlight focuses on Argentina's World Cup opener on June the 16th against Algeria before games against Austria and Jordan as the Albiceleste begin their quest to become just the 3rd country ever to win back-to-back World Cup crowns. Patrick Snell, CNN, Auburn, Alabama.
2: So much more to come here on World Sports as we build up to the big kickoff. But from a comeback after 2.5 weeks to one after 4 years, and Serena Williams rated herself a C- as she made her first return to the professional tennis stage since 2022. The atmosphere was electric at the leafy West London Tennis Club Queens as 44-year-old Williams walked back out onto court alongside 19-year-old doubles partner Vicky and Boko. They may have been playing the number 3 seeds, but There was only one person everyone was there to see. Serena had said one of her big motivations coming back was so her daughters could see her play. They were both there watching on with husband Alexis Ohanian, along with Serena's friend, another who knows all about her comeback herself, Lindsey Vonn. The power was definitely still there. There was the odd understandable misstep after the time away, but ultimately it was a straight sets win and a place in the quarterfinals.
9: Well, we had a lot of fun.
10: We did have a lot of fun, you know.
9: I feel like there's room for improvement. I need to make some returns next match, I didn't miss one in practice, but yeah, that was a little embarrassing out there. But, you know, the good news is we can do better. I can do better. I don't know about you.
10: There's always room for improvement, you know. Yeah.
2: It was great to hear them after the match. Tickets at Queen's yesterday were the tennis equivalent of the Knicks-Spurs NBA Finals in New York. It was a sellout within hours of Serena announcing her return. And the fans I spoke to were pretty pleased with what they saw.
11: I've actually seen her at Wimbledon, and she was superb as a singles.
12: Yeah.
11: So it was nice to see her as doubles, because we play doubles, don't we?
12: And
11: it was nice.
12: Yeah. No, excellent.
11: It was a very
12: brilliant day.
13: I didn't grow up watching her. My mum did. So to be able to see her come back, and my mum loved tennis, and now I love tennis because my mum did, so it was very special.
14: Serena, good to see her back on the court.
15: Yeah, she's back. The champion is back.
16: It was brilliant. I think she's still got it very much, and everybody was very happy to see her back. So I hope she knows she's loved. And Victoria did really well too.
2: Yeah, and they are set to be back on court for the quarterfinal on Thursday. Up next, though, Africa's top footballing referee, Omar Artan, has been speaking out after returning home with his World Cup dreams in tatters, having been banned from entering the United States.
0: Feeling a bit nostalgic for the 90s? 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

0: Mars. Well traveled on CNN.
1: Welcome back. Africa's top footballing referee, Omar Abdelkader Artan, has been speaking on his return home to Mogadishu, having been banned from entering the United States, stopping him from making history as Somalia's first referee to take part in a men's World Cup.
2: What happened has happened, and it's fate. FIFA has supported me well, and they have been following my journey closely up till now. I promise you that in the upcoming matches, I will go further and leave a positive mark. Somalia is ours, whether things are good or bad. I want to tell our youth not to lose hope in our country. That flag is ours.
1: Well, Artan told the New York Times he was interrogated for 11 hours on arrival into Miami before being put on a flight back to Istanbul. A Trump administration official has told CNN that the vetting process uncovered, quotes, derogatory information, including association with suspected members of terror organizations. Here's CNN's Larry Madowu with more.
3: The Trump administration is doubling down, saying this was the right decision. Two separate Trump officials saying they support this decision. Omar Abdelkader Artan just arrived back in Somalia a short while ago to a hero's welcome at the Mogadishu airport. But the Trump administration says he was not allowed to enter the U.S. because he was a security threat. They're going even further to say that he associates with terrorists. That is the assessment from a Trump administration official telling CNN. I want to read a bit of this statement for you so you understand exactly why they're saying they did not allow him to come into the U.S. He went all the way to Miami and was turned back. This individual was seeking admission to the United States. Upon further inspection by Customs and Border Protection, derogatory information, including association with suspected members of terror organizations, was discovered, making the traveler ineligible for admission to the United States under the Immigration and Nationality Act. And this statement goes on to say, President Trump's administration will not allow any security threat to enter our country, full stop. So what the association here could be referring to is to Al-Shabaab. That is a militant group operating in Somalia. It's an affiliate of Al-Qaeda. They didn't provide any more information about that. But that could explain why a separate Trump administration official, this is the White House task force chief for the World Cup, said this when asked about his case.
4: There's been one referee who has not been admitted. While I can't go into the details, what I can tell you high level is it was for very good reason. I support that decision. I was speaking directly with the Secretary of Homeland Security and the Commissioner of CBP on Sunday. The days are blending together a couple days ago on this. And it was for very good reason that ultimately this referee did not get in the country.
3: The CBP he refers to there, the Customs and Border Protection, that is the agency that determined that he was inadmissible due to vetting concerns. After a huge backlash, both in the U.S. and internationally, that's why they're adding a bit more information, claiming that he associates with terrorists. So what the U.S. is essentially saying that when this man is not refereeing international football matches, he is mixing with people who are in Al-Shabaab in Somalia. It's unlikely to have happened because he was vetted here by the U.S. Embassy in Nairobi before he was given a 3-month multiple entry visa. So did that vetting fail here in Nairobi at the U.S. Embassy? But somehow the border official in Miami was able to pick that up. He says he was questioned for 11 hours. He told the New York Times that they asked about Al-Shabaab. So that could be the explanation for why he was not allowed to come into the country. And many in Somalia will be outraged by this. The suggestion that maybe Africa's best referee, named referee of the year last year, is also somehow associating with terrorists when he's not in football.
1: So that was CNN's Larry Madowu. Joining us live now for more from New York, Piara Power, Executive Director of Discrimination Campaign Group, FAIR. Thank you so much for joining us, as always, Piara. I mean, as Larry rightly said here, we are talking about a man, Omar Artan, who was voted Africa's best referee in 2025, not being allowed to take part in the biggest football tournament in the world. What has been your reaction to how he has been treated and what has happened?
5: Thanks for having me, Amanda. I've never come across anything like this, and I think that you've probably been to more World Cups than I have. I'm sure you cannot recall a situation like this. This incident with the referee being excluded, somebody who has been selected by FIFA, invited by FIFA to attend preparations to referee matches, and his movements would be restricted. He would be with FIFA the whole time. They have a compound there in Florida. He would be transported by FIFA. So there is some doubt about the story that the US government is giving. We don't have the information. I certainly don't have the information, and I can't verify what's been said. But in general terms, I think our concern is that there appears to have been thousands, if not tens of thousands, of denials of visas to people who are coming to the World Cup, have the resources to come, have the tickets to come, and would be coming to celebrate what is a global event. It just seems to us that the US government doesn't understand the nature of this type of event and how one has to then be open and welcome the world. The referee, this decision is just one of very many. We've seen the Iraqi vice captain questioned for 7 hours. We've seen the Iraqi team photographer. We have seen searches of players from teams that are from the Middle East and from Africa. There's a whole series of things that have happened that suggest to us that it's a wider approach from the US government, which is not in keeping with organizing a global event like a Football World Cup.
1: Yeah, and it begs the question, you know, should FIFA, World Football's governing body, whose tournament this is, let's not forget, should they be doing more here? They have issued that statement saying it is not up to them who is allowed into a host country. But there are meant to be guarantees about safety, about access and the like in the hosting contract when these World Cup agreements are signed, aren't there?
5: Yes, and you've said it. There are contracts that are signed years beforehand. Those contracts are reiterated, particularly when it comes to travel. Everybody knows, and Gianni Infantino himself was quoted on this earlier this year, that travel into a country is a prerequisite for the hosting of a World Cup. And we have now the American government reneging on those pledges. And when it comes to a FIFA referee who they have selected, this is not somebody who's applied to do the job. He has been selected as the best of Africa. This is somebody who they should be defending, in my view, with a bit more force. And in general terms, we don't know the conversations going on between FIFA and the US government, but in general terms, they should be saying, be freer in terms of the people that you are pushing away at the border, because it's too late for the visas. We already know, actually, that there is an inequity. There is a sort of a visa discrimination that's been at play for a long time. We know that if you are from Africa or the Middle East and you want to come to see your team here in the US, the chances are that you will not have received a visa. In the case of Senegal, for example, 80% of the visa applications have been refused. 65% of the visa applications from Ghana fans have been refused. 55%, 60% from Iran and DRC. Now, this is data up to the beginning of the year, so we don't know what's happened subsequently. And these are people who have the resources and the means to travel, to spend money here, and to contribute to an event that in the end will mean that they go back home talking about the US in positive terms, having spent money here. And it's really difficult to understand what the policy is, and also then to look back and see when we've seen such a clampdown in the past. It certainly wasn't the case in Qatar or Russia or Brazil, or in South Africa for that matter. So it's really difficult to see what spirit this World Cup will be played in when it kicks off tomorrow.
1: Piara, wonderful to speak to you as always. Really insightful stuff. And I very much hope we can carry on the conversation moving forwards. It'll be fascinating to see what happens over the next couple of weeks in terms of with the teams and, of course, the fans. Thank you.
5: Thank you, Matt.
1: Well, Piara mentioned a few of the different countries that have been impacted, but South Africa are another of the teams who've reportedly had visa issues around their travel to the World Cup. And this is a big one for them. Bafana Bafana's first World Cup finals since they hosted the tournament back in 2010. And their opener against Mexico is certainly going to bring back some memories.
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1: Welcome back. In just over 24 hours' time, it will be co-host Mexico who get the honour of kicking off the 2026 World Cup against South Africa. It's a fixture that will see Mexico officially become the first nation to host a men's World Cup three times, adding 2026 to 1970 and 1986. These live pictures of Mexico City, where the eyes of the world will be watching tomorrow. But it's going to bring back some very special memories for their opponents tomorrow. It was the same matchup that kicked off the first and only World Cup to be hosted on African soil in 2010. 16 years on, ahead of the first tournament they've qualified for since then. Four members of the current South African squad have been speaking to CNN about how that tournament inspired their love of football and helped shape their dreams of representing Bafana Bafana on the biggest stage.
10: There was deafening silence, you know, when the match was still being played. The streets were empty, it was quiet, everyone was glued into the game, and when Shaba scored that goal, you know, I think we felt the whole country move.
11: You just turn around and hug whoever was next to you, you didn't care. There was a hope that was built around our football, around our sport, and as a country.
12: The 2010 opening game against Mexico and that fabulous goal from Shabalala was an iconic moment for South African sport.
11: These players that watched the World Cup in 2010 are the players now in the national team that will be representing South Africa.
13: 2010 was a nice experience because I was home. For sure I was with my granddad because he loved football so much.
14: Can see many South Africans, they're very happy and excited, you know, for the World Cup, first time in Africa.
15: As a kid, these are the things that you dreamed of. You just wanted to be there, wanted to experience it.
10: What I like most about this picture and this one is the vuvuzela. It represents who we are, and it was such a big part of World Cup.
13: Nobody knew about vuvuzela. We introduced this vuvuzela during the World Cup.
15: The country was rocking, each and every game felt different, and it brought a different vibe. For fans, it was super, super amazing to be a part of this.
10: It wasn't only a great moment for the players, but it was for the whole country and for the whole of Africa, and everyone came together, you know, regardless of the problems we faced.
12: Football actually went into a little bit of a disappointing hiatus after 2010. South Africa failed to qualify for all the subsequent World Cups, three of them. I think the consistency under Coach Hugo Bruce has been a major factor. You can't argue with winning form, and he's rarely lost a game in charge of South Africa, and he's done very well in terms of qualifying the team for two successive Cup of Nations and a very, very tough World Cup qualifying group. They've been able to build a good team, mostly of home-based players, because they're a lot more proficient, they're more confident on the continent, and they travel well. They're thoroughbreds now, you know, they can take the knocks and they can achieve the results.
11: This opening match on the 11th of June was almost like the stars aligning, because in 2010 we were playing Mexico. Now we are returning to the global stage. We play Mexico in an opening game. Nobody could have written or predicted that script.
15: It really gave us the ability to dream, the ability to think of ourselves at the highest level. And hey man, a few years down the line, here we are about to fulfill a childhood dream.
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1: Welcome back. A wild ride is how Jordan Stiles described these Stanley Cup finals, and you can see why. It is all square after Game 4, after the Carolina Hurricanes took a 5-3 win over the Vegas Golden Knights on Tuesday. There's now been 33 goals in this series. That's the third highest amount ever through the first four games in Stanley Cup finals history. There could still be three games to go. Carolina was up 3-1 in the second half until Vegas battled back with back-to-back goals. The second from Brett Bowden tied the game at three apiece, but Jordan Stahl coming through with about as good a goal as you'll see. He fell, but was still somehow able to flick it in for the go-ahead goal, meaning he became the first player in 44 years to score at least one goal in each of the first four games of the finals. The Hurricanes had another at the end to seal the 5-3 win. So game five in Raleigh on Thursday, essentially now it's a best of three game shootout. And we wonder what Game 4 of the NBA Finals will have in store at Madison Square Garden later on Wednesday. It's been a long time since the New York Knicks have had to bounce back from a defeat, hasn't it? The San Antonio Spurs became the first team to get the better of them in Game 3 of the Finals after a 13-game playoff winning streak. The Spurs are still 2-1 down in the series, having lost the first two games at home. In fact, it's just the second time in NBA history the road team has won each of the first three games of the finals. The Knicks are favored for the win. They were 30-10 at home in the regular season. That is it, though, from myself and the team for this edition of World Sport. Thanks for joining us. The World Cup kickoff is nearly here. Goodbye.
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1: An early morning social missive. Irani says we'll pay the price as negotiations have taken too long. It is 9 a.m. there. It is 5 p.m. here in Abu Dhabi. From our Middle East programming headquarters, I'm Becky Anderson. You're watching Connect World. Also coming up, violence in Northern Ireland after a knife attack sparks anti-immigrant protests. AI in the spotlight again on Wall Street with some of the big players making waves. And in Barcelona, the Pope expected to inaugurate and bless the final tower of the Sagrada Familia. The stock market in New York opens about 30 minutes from now. Keep an eye on big tech. Investors will also likely be reacting to the May Consumer Price Index that just dropped. Annual inflation rose to a three-year high of 4.2% in the United States. More on that at 9:30 local time. We begin in this region, though, with new strikes between Iran and the US, questions about negotiations to end the war, and a new warning from Donald Trump, the US president, saying Iran will, in his words, pay the price for taking too long to negotiate a deal. Tehran, meantime, says it's taking another look at negotiations after accusing the US and Israel of repeatedly violating the current ceasefire. Iran also says it launched missiles overnight in retaliation for new US strikes. The States says its move came in response to the downing of a U.S. Apache helicopter near the Strait of Hormuz. A U.S. official tells CNN the new strikes shouldn't hinder negotiations. Well, let's bring in our senior White House reporter, Kevin Liptak. There's a lot going on here. Peel it apart for us, if you will.
2: Yeah, and I think this message from the president this morning adds a complicating layer to what we've been seeing over the last several days. You know, it is, in the end, a sharp turnabout for the president, who has been quite optimistic about the prospects for a deal, really stretching back the last several weeks. We counted it up. He had said 38 times that a deal with Iran was imminent. Now the president taking a remarkably different stance, suggesting that the Iranians were slow walking these discussions and suggesting that he is now more willing than he was previously to restart this conflict in earnest, saying that Iran will pay the price. He also spoke with Fox News earlier today, suggesting that he is getting closer to targeting some of those sites in Iran that he was saying that he would go after right when the ceasefire went into effect. The power plants, the bridges, some of the civilian infrastructure that the U.S. has not yet targeted so far. This is just so completely different from what we were hearing from the president, you know, less than 48 hours ago. He was saying very, very early Tuesday morning that this deal was two or three days away from being finalized, and that he was very reluctant to start the war again because, one, a lot of people were going to be killed, which is what he said, and two, that it would cause the Strait of Hormuz to remain closed for months and months further. And that's something clearly that the president is very uninterested in doing. And so where we are this morning, I don't think is clear. Is the president trying to lend some sort of last-minute pressure because he thinks the deal is, in fact, close, and he thinks that upping the rhetoric will push the Iranians over the finish line? I guess that's a possibility. We know that the president believes his own voice and his own rhetoric are kind of the final factor in all of this. Or does he, after, you know, these new strikes overnight in response to the downing of that Apache helicopter, suddenly have a new willingness to see this war begin anew? At this point, I don't think it's clear. I do think, you know, despite the president's bluster here, we have seen indications that the negotiations are ongoing. There's a Qatari delegation in Tehran today to try and bridge some of these remaining differences in this memorandum of understanding. White House officials have told me that even over the last several days, as these tensions

0: have been escalating, that the discussions, in fact, are ongoing, that they are productive, and that they do see a deal happening at some point in the near future. And so I think the president throwing a lot of confusion into the state of affairs this morning, but still the discussions continuing and hope, I think, for diplomacy to prevail still evident, at least among some officials here at the White House.
1: And I have to say, sources in this region certainly suggesting on background that negotiations have been creeping forward and are, or certainly were, looking positive. J.D. Vance, the vice president, suggesting that a deal could be wrapped up in a couple of days. Certainly, he said, by the midterms. It's November. That's quite a window. And, you know, at least J.D. Vance suggesting, to a degree, you know, if you read into what he said, or you take what he said just on face value, this conflict could, in fact, continue for months.
0: I mean, I think that that enormous window that the vice president is putting in place for these talks just gives you a sense of how uncertain American officials are about whether the Iranians are going to come back and agree to some of their red lines. At the end of the day, the president is under an enormous amount of pressure, whether he wants to admit it or not, to try and get the Strait of Hormuz open. We just saw those inflation numbers today provide more evidence of why the president needs to get this reopened. The price of gas is a huge political vulnerability for him. And the longer this goes on, the more and more you're going to hear from Republicans, members of his own party, who pressing him to try and get this wrapped up. And so even though he is saying here today that he's willing to go back to war, to allow the strait to remain closed for however period of time he thinks that will happen, he knows that this is going to be very politically damaging for him. And so when the vice president says that this will be over by the midterms, I don't know that that's going to provide a huge amount of reassurance to the president's allies here in Washington, who really do need to see this wrapped up if they are to see their political fortunes turned around. And so we'll see where this goes from here. But as you said, there is still these discussions underway. You know, if this Qatari delegation in Iran today is able to bridge some of these gaps, particularly when it comes to the nuclear program and when it comes to some of these financial relief that Iran is looking for as part of this deal, that could be, in the end, the final push that the Iranians need to say yes to this agreement. I guess the bigger question is whether the president, President Trump, sees in this deal something that he can sign off on. You know, he has been going back and forth in a lot of ways about what his red lines are. And so if this is the final step, that would be good news for him. But it remains to be seen if that's going to be what happens.
1: Yeah. It's good to have you, Kevin. Thank you. Well, while we are in this sort of state of limbo, as it were, a frozen conflict, if you will, CNN's Fred Plotkin is in Tehran with more on the unfolding situation there. We must note, as ever, CNN operates in Iran only with the permission of the government, but maintains full editorial control of our reporting. Here's Fred.
2: Iran's Islamic Revolutionary Guard Corps say that they launched powerful retaliatory strikes at U.S. military bases in the Middle Eastern region. The Iranians say that they launched aerial attacks against bases in Jordan, Kuwait, as well as the headquarters of the 5th Fleet in Bahrain, using drones but also powerful ballistic missiles. All this comes after the United States struck areas in the Persian Gulf. The Iranians are saying that that is a violation of their sovereignty, and they are also saying that it is a pretext that the U.S. is using. Now, all of this, of course, comes after a U.S. chopper was downed near the Strait of Hormuz, the United States saying that it was hit by an Iranian drone and that it holds Iran responsible for that. In the overnight hours, there were explosions that could be heard, according to sources, in places like Bandar Abbas, but also on an island near the Persian Gulf, the U.S. saying that it struck radar installations and surface-to-air missile batteries. But the Iranians are saying that a water desalination plant was also struck, knocking out drinking water in parts of that region. Now, of course, all of this comes as the situation in the Persian Gulf, and specifically in the Strait of Hormuz, remains extremely volatile, with the U.S. and Iran trading blows in that area over the past couple of days. But also, as Iran and the United States are still trying to find a way to reach a memorandum of understanding that would end the hostilities between the two countries and then pave the way for broader peace negotiations. For Pleiken, CNN, Tehran.
1: All right. Well, Belfast is a city on edge today. This after shocking scenes of anti-immigrant violence there on Tuesday, in response to a brutal knife attack, they say. Homes, buses, cars set alight as masked crowds roamed the streets. Local officials say the demonstrators targeted the homes of ethnic minorities. You can see some people kicking in a door in this video. Prime Minister Keir Starmer has condemned the violence. The unrest followed this shocking attack on Monday. A Sudanese man has since been charged with attempted murder after another man was repeatedly stabbed before passers-by intervened. Well, joining me live from Belfast is Paul Doherty. He's an independent councillor for West Belfast and a former deputy mayor of the city. And Paul, just describe the atmosphere, if you will, and just how you feel about these scenes of violence playing out in your own city yesterday afternoon.
3: Yeah, well, the violence we witnessed last night was absolutely appalling. You know, homes were attacked, businesses were targeted, livelihoods lost this morning, and innocent families were terrorized simply because of the color of their skin or where they came from. And that in itself is absolutely shocking. Today, you know, I'm here at a community solidarity hub in the center of Belfast, and we're working to support those families. We're working to ensure that people feel safe and they can be safe in the coming days. And a lot of that includes being rehoused. Some homes were burnt to the ground. Some people had their cars vandalized and burnt also. And people don't feel safe today. And we're trying to show a little solidarity. We're trying to be there for people. And we're also trying to talk down many of the people who are getting involved in a lot of this violence right across the city right now.
1: Yeah, you're a city councillor, former deputy mayor. You're clearly very involved in civic life. How big a problem is there where you are with racial tension in this city?
3: There has been ongoing issues for many, many years here now. And obviously, as you had mentioned at the top of the piece, in regards to, you know, we had a very serious issue this week when a man in the north of the city was involved in a horrific attack. And you know, that attack has been shared, you know, globally on social media. It's quite horrific, and our thoughts are with him and with his family. But, you know, the person responsible will face the full force of law and justice. And, you know, at the minute, people and communities are being attacked as a result of that. And I think that is very unjust and it's very unfair. And people are suffering as a result. And what we've seen here is racist violence. What we've seen is criminality. We've seen mob rule. And the victims, including many families with very young children, are frightened, are scared, nowhere to turn. And that is totally unacceptable. And I think what I've been trying to do on the ground in communities in Belfast is bring this down to a human level and say to people, yeah, you know, imagine when you're talking to your children in at night, you know, the fear, the trauma they would feel if men entered their house en masse and started to burn their houses down. So we're trying to get that message across today and really getting people to reflect on the impact, the negative impact that this has had on so many families right across Belfast. You know, I grew up hearing stories of families in my community in West Belfast who were burnt out of their homes as a result of being from the Catholic religion. You know, people still carry those scars and that trauma today that has lasted from the Troubles. And we cannot allow anything like that to happen again here in Belfast in 2026. What happened last night was disgraceful. You know, families were targeted. People were targeted as a result of the colour of their skin or where they came from, and that is totally unacceptable.
1: The suspect in this case is being held without bail, facing an attempted murder charge. I hear what you're saying. I'm sure your views shared by many. You talk about the fear, you talk about the concern, and then you talk about the sort of conversations that need to be had. How concerned are you, firstly, about more unrest as early as tonight? We're also, you know, facing, you know, a summer period here, off time. Sadly, we see this sort of discontent and unrest over the summer period when perhaps youngsters are out in the summer holidays. I mean, how concerned are you about further violence and about these conversations that you know need to be had? You know, how concerned are you about whether or not, you know, people are listening at this point and whether those conversations are really going to land?
3: Absolutely. You know, I'm very concerned, and the immediate priority has been, you know, we've been working around the clock, we're working overnight, the priority today must be about protecting families, preventing further violence, and ensuring that those responsible are identified and brought before the courts. But there's also urgent work for political and community leaders, not just in Belfast, but right across the north of Ireland. There needs to be leadership on the ground in these communities where this is happening. You know, statements being issued from a distance are not enough. You know, political representation in areas of Belfast, right across Belfast, which has been affected, need to be present. You know, speaking directly to people, talking them down, and telling them clearly, you know, stop attacking homes, stop targeting businesses, and stop terrorizing families. So very difficult conversations need to take place today. Certainly, I've been involved in a lot of those conversations. I've been on the ground as well. But people don't want this. The vast majority of people don't want this. I know I mentioned about the troubles. I mentioned about, you know, people maybe looking back, and there's reflections today of people saying, you know, this has taken us back to very dark days. People don't want to be there. The one shining light through all of this, and the one positive, if I can take any positive from this, is that people are stepping up every day and today and calling to this hub and saying, what can I do to help? Looking out for other people. I think, you know, I'm talking here about Belfast. You know, I think as a society globally, I think we need to look in that direction. We need to kind of look at solidarity, decency, and basic humanity, and look out for other people. You know, people are suffering here as a result of this racial hatred. It's happening in Belfast. It's happening in the south of Ireland. It's happening in the UK. It's happening all over. But within that, you know, I certainly feel a bit more reassured that so many people are stepping up and saying, no, not in our name.
1: Well, it's good to have you, Paul. Thank you very much indeed for your time. And let's hope things do calm down. Paul referencing that tensions have been building in Northern Ireland for years over migration, over housing, over asylum policy. Last June, violence flared in Ballymena. This time after two 14-year-old Romanian boys were arrested and appeared in court. They were accused of the serious sexual assault of a teenage girl. That case sparked days of anti-immigrant violence. Well, in Belfast, the summer of 2024 saw both anti- and pro-immigrant demonstrations. They were triggered by the stabbing death of three young girls in Southport in northern England. False reports at the time claimed the perpetrator was a Muslim immigrant when, in fact, he was born in the United Kingdom. Well, she survived against all odds. Now, this little girl from Gaza is thriving in her new home. Little Abiba's incredible story of survival is up next.
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2: An update on what is an incredible story of survival now. A Palestinian girl thriving a year after being medically evacuated from Gaza. My colleague CNN's Jemana Karaj first brought us the Habiba al-Askari's story. She now visited the little girl at her new home in Jordan with her mum and her big brother. A warning, Habiba and her family have overcome an enormous amount, and some of the video in her story of survival is disturbing.
3: The little girl that captivated the hearts of so many on her journey to the brink of death and back. A journey that we brought you a year ago that began in Gaza's hospitals, where doctors had nothing left to save Habiba al-Askari. The Palestinian toddler was suffering from a rare medical condition, with gangrene spreading in her body. Her mother, through CNN, appealed for help. Following our report, Jordan's King Abdullah ordered Habiba's evacuation for urgent life-saving treatment. We're now back in Amman to visit Habiba. Seeing Sohaib, her only brother, and their mother, Rana, again, is an emotional reunion for me and producer Abir Salman. We found a totally different Habiba, a happy and chatty child.
4: Habiba, how old are you?
5: 3.5. That's how old Habiba is now.
3: Her spirit and smile almost makes you forget what she has been through. A life-altering triple amputation. Israeli authorities never gave a reason for repeatedly delaying Habiba's evacuation last year. As soon as she got here, doctors told us to save her life, they had to amputate both her arms and right leg.
6: نضطر إنه إحنا نبتر هدول عشان نضلك عايشة فأنت شو كان يعني شو ممكن كنت رح تختاري فقلت أنا ما بدي أموت.
3: Habiba's excited to take us around this compound that's now home, the SOS Children's Village, a refuge for Jordanian orphans that's now also hosting families from Gaza receiving treatment in Amman. Rena is a mother on a mission, making sure nothing feels out of reach for her baby girl. The other rock in Habiba's life has been Sohaib. His sister is his whole world, and he is hers. But beneath that brave face and warm smile is a 12-year-old boy's trauma that has in many ways been overshadowed by his sister's ordeal. As we sit down for a chat, it doesn't take long to see that Sohaib too carries the hidden scars of Gaza.
7: الشيء أنا مريت فيه ما بنتسى. الطفل ما بيستوعب الأشياء هاي.
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3: But it's remembering how Habiba once was that breaks him.
7: بتذكر كيف كانت تركض تجري لي وأنا حامل المية وأنا يعني بقت وأنا حامل المية جاي أجيب المية تيجي تجري علي وبدها تساعدني.
3: He notices Habiba's looking at him. It seems he has to hold it all in. After running around all day, Habiba has had enough of her prosthetic leg. She wants to show us her ouchie.
4: She feels pain. That's why she asked to take her prosthetic off.
3: To try and get her mind off the pain, I ask what she enjoys doing.
8: Habiba enjoys singing.
3: For Rana, being separated from her husband and her children from their father is incredibly hard. But returning to a Gaza in ruins would be a death sentence for Habiba, she says. Habiba has found a new chance at life. She's starting nursery now. The road ahead will not be easy, but nothing seems impossible for this determined little warrior who has already defied the odds. Jumana Karachi, CNN, Amman.
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3: And this is CNN. Welcome back. I'm Becky Anderson in Abu Dhabi. You are watching Connect the World. These are your headlines this hour. We are watching for any further unrest in Belfast, Northern Ireland today. The city saw shocking scenes of anti-immigrant violence on Tuesday. Protesters, they say, angered over an horrific stabbing attack allegedly carried out by a Sudanese man. Well, Donald Trump warning Iran that it will, quote, pay the price. The US president says Tehran is, quote, taken too long to negotiate a deal, his words. No details yet on what that price might be. His warning follows a new wave of US strikes against Iran after a US Army helicopter went down near the Strait of Hormuz. Well, Graham Platner won the Democratic nomination for US Senate in Maine, despite a campaign marked by scrutiny over his past behavior. He will now face Republican Senator Susan Collins, a longtime incumbent. November's race could be a critical test for Democrats in the states trying to wrest back control of the upper chamber. Bill Gates' relationship with Jeffrey Epstein back in the spotlight as the Microsoft CEO testifies behind closed doors today on Capitol Hill. Congressional investigators are expected to press him on the extent of his relationship with the now disgraced financier. All right, let's get you to the opening bell on Wall Street. It is about to ding. E-Rock doing the honors today. It is Wednesday. That is the start of the trading day. And we'll let the stock markets just settle in a little bit. The indexes of the S&P and NASDAQ take a little bit longer. The Dow, though, launching with about a 0.4% drop on the open. Well, investors will be digesting the latest reading on US inflation. It topped 4% for the first time in 3 years. The US Bureau of Labor Statistics says consumer prices rose at an annual rate of 4.2% in May. Prices likely driven higher by the war with Iran. Higher energy costs, of course, accounting for nearly 60% of that monthly increase. Well, Wall Street's also about to witness a slew of AI IPOs. OpenAI, the latest company to join this race in listing after its two rivals Anthropic and SpaceX, announced plans to go public recently, with SpaceX market debut expected as soon as Friday. Well, the valuation of the three AI companies is estimated at, get this, $3.5 trillion combined. That is the equivalent of France's GDP. Well, joining me now to discuss this IPO frenzy, and let's call it that because it certainly does feel like that. Everything tech is no other than friend of this show, Shelley Palmer, out of New York City this morning. Good to have you, Shelley. Let's start with this combined valuation. Is that number even realistic?
4: You know, there are some people who don't believe a number that high could be realistic. But if you think about what these companies are doing and the adoption globally of the technologies we're talking about, they're probably undervalued. And I know that sounds crazy. And believe me, this is not financial advice. I'm not a financial advisor. But if you just look at what the potential of SpaceX is, when you think about how they're going to handle their subscriptions, the satellites they deploy, the data centers they put in space, the content distribution network that comes from that, there's this literally the sky's the limit, pardon the pun. And, you know, that's sort of where we are. Yeah, the valuations seem insane, but not if you think deeply about the next 5 years and what we're likely to see happen in technology.
3: Yeah, and I know that you are very positive about what we are likely to see. These big three are eyeing money from retail investors, people like you and me. And that's mostly because, frankly, they have exhausted likely most of their other financial avenues at this point, though, you know, the private sort of equity and credit markets have been very, very involved in financing these the rise of these companies. There is a risk, of course, that the last to the party, the retail investor, could get burned in all of this, right?
4: Of course. Again, I'm not trying to give financial advice, and my optimism isn't really about the market itself. My optimism is about the technological speed with which everything is happening. We've never seen anything go at this speed before. You've got Anthropic using AI to write AI. So too with OpenAI, all the frontier builders are now in exponential growth and exponential improvement. And so we're looking at robots, we're looking at data centers, we're looking at governments and private sector trying to use space as the next frontier, to quote Bill Shatner's opening to Star Trek. So my optimism is about what has to happen based on what's going on, not so much about whether retail investors, you're 100% right. They've run out of private money. So, or I shouldn't say run out. Yeah. They've exhausted every ounce of private money. They're going to go to the public sector. Mm. And is there going to be a dip afterwards? I can't predict the markets any better than anybody else, but I am very sure that we are looking at a future that these companies are very well positioned to bring us. And barring any normal unforeseen circumstances, yeah, the known unknowns, I can't tell you about the unknown unknowns, but with the known unknowns, I think they're in a very good place. And as far as evaluations are concerned, your guess is as good as mine how this is actually going to work when they IPO.
3: Yeah. Yeah, no, I mean, it's I hear you on all of this. I hear you. Here's what President Trump had to say about these companies going public.
5: We're talking about it where the American people can benefit from the success of AI. And by doing that, they're going to like it better because we're leading China. We're leading everybody in the world with AI. And we want to keep it that way. It's like you make them a partnership in this revolution. It would be a beautiful thing.
3: And he has suggested that the US government itself needs a stake in these companies. He's put almost no guardrails on AI during his administration, other than a recent executive order just last week calling for AI companies to voluntarily submit their new models 30 days prior to release. I mean, regulating AI is going to take a lot more than that, isn't it? How do you believe the US government should be going about this, frankly, what is, frankly, an existential issue?
4: So we can't group all AI into one bucket. And I think people are making the mistake doing that. Military grade AI and AI that you and I can get to. We just saw Anthropic release Fable 5 yesterday. And there they restricted certain kinds of inquiries on biology and also on model building. So you technically can't distill down Fable 5 because they will not allow that query. So there's a couple things that are good and a couple things that are bad. One, knowing that the frontier model builders or the foundation model builders can determine what it is you get to see or what it is you get to ask does tell us that there is some level of regulation that is possible. That's the good news. The bad news is everything I just said, there's a very few people who have immense control over what can and cannot be searched, what can and not be researched, what you can and cannot do with AI. At that point, or at this point today, based on what Anthropic did yesterday, I think it's important for the government to figure out what role it's supposed to play. Obviously, national security is the social contract we have with the U.S. government. We're going to pay our taxes. They're going to keep us safe. So what they need to do that, they should be able to do. We also need to stay on top of AI in a way that no other country comes close, because truthfully, he or they or it who dominates AI is going to dominate this planet for the foreseeable future. That is the technology is required. It's intelligence decoupled from consciousness. It must be managed technologically. That's the role of regulators. We have to see if we can get some nuanced conversation, but do not make the mistake of calling all AI the same thing. That is a really bad idea. And it also doesn't give you the right mental model for how to move forward.
3: You always talk a lot of sense, and it's why we have you on. Thank you very much indeed. And I just want to close this out with the following. Anthropic's co-founder is still optimistic about achieving safeguards. Have a listen.
6: We've done this before in the height of the Cold War, under highly tense situations between rivalrous countries. They found ways to stabilize aspects of the nuclear arms race, aspects to build confidence building measures, ways to build verification treaties. All of this has been done before in other domains, and it may need to be something we do in the domain of AI.
3: Well, back like she never left, Serena Williams making a winning return to tennis. More after this.
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0: 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A brief look at all the special functions and things you might not know we have.
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3: Bill Gates' relationship with Jeffrey Epstein back in the spotlight as the Microsoft CEO testifies behind closed doors today on Capitol Hill. CNN's Annie Greer is across the latest from Washington, D.C. Annie, what is Gates likely to be pressed on by congressional investigators today?
4: Well, Bill Gates actually spoke to reporters before this closed-door interview began, where he said he is happy to be here voluntarily and he wants to find justice for survivors. But lawmakers have a lot of questions for Bill Gates. He is mentioned in the Epstein files hundreds of times. He is referenced in emails, in phone calls, in calendar invites. But most interestingly, there are these two draft emails that have some explosive allegations in there, where Epstein allegedly was writing an email to himself that he never sent, where he claimed that he helped Gates set him, he helped set Gates up with women, and he helped Gates get medication to hide a sexually transmitted infection from his then wife, Melinda. Now, Bill Gates vehemently denies these allegations and says they are completely not true. These emails were never sent and they are completely uncorroborated. But Gates does say that he regrets ever having any interactions with Epstein, and lawmakers on both sides of the aisle are going to get the opportunity to question Gates behind closed doors today, where we expect this interview to go for hours. Becky.
3: Good to have you, and apologies. Bill Gates, of course, is the co-founder of Microsoft and former head. Good to have you. Thank you. Serena Williams back in the action on the pro tennis court. World Sport up next with more on that. I'm back in 15 minutes. See you then.
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0: Hi, thanks for joining us. Welcome along to World Sport Live from London with me, Amanda Davis. One day to go until the big kickoff to the 2026 FIFA World Cup. And Leo Messi looks to be back just in time. The eight-time Ballon d'Or winner returned from injury on Tuesday night to score and help the Qatar 2022 winners Argentina to victory in their final warm-up match ahead of the start of the defence of their title. It finished 3-0 against Iceland in Alabama. He said he is enjoying every moment as he prepares for his sixth World Cup with his country. And my CNN Sport colleague Patrick Snell was there watching on.
1: We've come to Auburn University here in Alabama for Argentina's final World Cup tune-up game. We're at the Jordan-Hare Stadium. This is traditionally a hotbed for American college football, but this proud old famous stadium is now hosting its first ever international soccer match for the first time in its 87-year history, and no prizes at all for guessing on whom all the attention is on.
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1: Megan has travelled from Argentina, from Buenos Aires. Tell us about coming here, why you had to be here for this game.
3: I actually graduated from Auburn, so Argentina meets Auburn is the biggest collab ever.
1: The fact that this is happening at a well-known college, a well-known university, what does that speak volumes about?
4: Never seen it coming, really, and I think it really speaks to the prevalence of soccer in the United States and this crowd that we've got out here. I think it's almost a sold-out crowd, and you never hear that unless it's regarding, you know, football, and here we're talking about football, so it's really exciting to see.
5: It's a pretty special feeling. I've seen him once before when he was playing at the Mercedes-Benz. He was with Inter Miami. It'll be amazing to see him again just because of the, you know, magic that he can produce when he's playing.
6: It's pretty amazing. I actually went to school here at Auburn, so it's cool for me to come back after being at so many American football games and then seeing, you know, Argentina and Messi in my college town. So I'm super excited about it.
2: Messi is preparing to play in a record-equaling sixth World Cup. He started Tuesday night's friendly against Iceland on the subs bench, continuing his recovery from muscle fatigue in his left leg. Messi regularly shown on the big screens inside the stadium, much to the delight of the huge 88,000-plus crowd. And then, with 20 minutes to go and his team already 1-0 up, the moment they'd all been waiting for. Messi on, and within seconds, a defence-splitting through ball for Lautaro Martinez, who's upended in the box. Only one person taking this spot kick, Messi gleefully smashing home the penalty for 2-0. And then just before the end, the Inter Miami star playing his part in Argentina's third and final goal of the night. A wonderful team move finished off by Thiago Almada. A highly impactful return to action for Messi, who now has 117 goals to his name for his country, the talismanic orchestrator of a seventh straight win for the reigning world champions.
1: So now the spotlight focuses on Argentina's World Cup opener on June the 16th against Algeria before games against Austria and Jordan as the Albiceleste begin their quest to become just the third country ever to win back-to-back World Cup crowns. Patrick Snell, CNN, Auburn, Alabama.
0: So much more World Cup build-up to come, but from a much-celebrated comeback after 2.5 weeks to one after 4 years. And Serena Williams rated herself a C- as she made her first return to the professional tennis stage since 2022. The atmosphere was really electric at the leafy West London Tennis Club Queens, aptly named as 44-year-old Williams walked back out onto court alongside 19-year-old doubles partner Vicky Mboko. They may have been playing the number three seeds. There was only one person, though, that everybody was there to see. And Serena had said one of her big motivations in coming back was so her daughters could see her play. They were both there watching on alongside their dad, Alexis Ohanian, along with Serena's friend, another person who knows all about a comeback, doesn't she? Lindsey Vonn. The power definitely still there. There was the odd understandable misstep after the time away, but ultimately it was a successful day at the office. A straight sets win and a place in the quarterfinals.
7: Well, we had a lot of fun.
8: We did have a lot of fun, you know.
7: I feel like there's room for improvement. I need to make some returns next match, which I will. I didn't miss one in practice, but yeah, that was a little embarrassing out there. But, you know, the good news is we can do better. I can do better. I don't know about you. Did
8: we
7: great.
8: We both could always, there's always room for improvement, you know. Yeah.
0: It was great to see them in action, having such a great time. Quarterfinal set to be played on Thursday. Stay with us, though. Up next, Africa's top referee, Omar Artan, has been speaking out after returning home with his World Cup dreams in tatters, having been banned from entering the United States.
9: Back to the songs that never left. 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
1: Welcome back. Africa's best referee, Omar Abdelkader Artin, has been speaking on his return home to Mogadishu, having been banned from entering the United States, stopping him from making history as Somalia's first referee to take part in a men's World Cup finals.
2: What happened has happened, and it's fate. FIFA has supported me well, and they have been following my journey closely up till now. I promise you that in the upcoming matches, I will go further and leave a positive mark. Somalia is ours, whether things are good or bad. I want to tell our youth not to lose hope in our country. That flag is ours.
1: Well, Artin told the New York Times he was interrogated for 11 hours on arrival into Miami before being put on a flight back to Istanbul. A Trump administration official told CNN that the vetting process uncovered, quotes, derogatory information, including association with suspected members of terror organizations. And a little while ago, I was joined by Piara Power, executive director of discrimination campaign group FAIR. I got his thoughts, what he made on Omar Artin's treatment.
3: I've never come across anything like this, and I think that you've probably been to more World Cups than I have. I'm sure you cannot recall a situation like this. This incident with the referee being excluded is somebody who has been selected by FIFA, invited by FIFA to attend preparations to referee matches, and his movements would be restricted. He would be with FIFA the whole time. They have a compound there in Florida. He would be transported by FIFA. So there is some doubt about the story that the US government is giving. We don't have the information. I certainly don't have the information, and I can't verify what's been said. But in general terms, I think our concern is that there appears to have been thousands, if not tens of thousands, of denials of visas to people who are coming to the World Cup, have the resources to come, have the tickets to come, and would be coming to celebrate what is a global event. It just seems to us that the US government doesn't understand the nature of this type of event and how one has to then be open and welcome the world. The referee, this decision is just one of very many. We've seen the Iraqi vice captain questioned for 7 hours. We've seen the Iraqi team photographer. We have seen searches of players from teams that are from the Middle East and from Africa. There's a whole series of things that have happened that suggest to us that it's a wider approach from the US government, which is not in keeping with organizing a global event like a football World Cup.
1: Yeah, and it begs the question, you know, should FIFA, World Football's governing body, whose tournament this is, let's not forget, should they be doing more here? They have issued that statement saying it is not up to them who is allowed into a host country. But there are meant to be guarantees about safety, about access and the like in the hosting contract when these World Cup agreements are signed, aren't there?
3: Yes, you've said it. There are contracts that are signed years beforehand. Those contracts are reiterated, particularly when it comes to travel. Everybody knows, and Gianni Infantino himself was quoted on this earlier this year, that travel into a country is a prerequisite for the hosting of a World Cup. And we have now the American government reneging on those pledges. And when it comes to a FIFA referee who they have selected, this is not somebody who's applied to do the job. He has been selected as the best of Africa. This is somebody who they should be defending, in my view, with a bit more force. And in general terms, we don't know the conversations going on between FIFA and the US government, but in general terms, they should be saying, be freer in terms of the people that you are pushing away at the border, because it's too late for the visas. We already know, actually, that there is an inequity. There is a sort of a visa discrimination that's been at play for a long time. We know that if you are from Africa or the Middle East and you want to come to see your team here in the US, the chances are that you will not have received a visa. In the case of Senegal, for example, 80% of the visa applications have been refused. 65% of the visa applications from Ghana fans have been refused. 55%, 60% from Iran and DRC. Now, this is data up to the beginning of the year, so we don't know what's happened subsequently. And these are people who have the resources and the means to travel, to spend money here, and to contribute to an event that in the end will mean that they go back home talking about the US in positive terms, having spent money here. And it's difficult to understand what the policy is, and also then to look back and see when we've seen such a clampdown in the past. It certainly wasn't the case in Qatar or Russia or Brazil, and it's really, or in South Africa for that matter. So it's really difficult to see what spirit this World Cup will be played in when it kicks off tomorrow.
1: That was Piara Power with some really stark numbers of percentages of visas rejected from people from the African continent at what is set to be Africa's biggest representation at a World Cup. We will continue the countdown. Plenty more, though, to come ahead of the opening game, Mexico against South Africa on Thursday. But that is it from myself and the team for now. Thanks for joining us. See you next time.
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0: And welcome to the second hour of the show from our Middle East programming headquarters here in Abu Dhabi. I'm Becky Anderson with the time. Just after six in the evening, burned out homes and shattered streets in Northern Ireland after a night of anti-immigration violence. Masked groups set fire to houses and cars following a knife attack with families reportedly targeted because of their background. President Donald Trump says Iran will, quote, pay the price for taking too long to negotiate a deal, he says, after repeated strikes overnight. And Knicks fans buzzing ahead of Game 4 of the NBA Finals, with excitement spilling into one celebrity-frequented Brooklyn bar. More on that is coming up. Well, Donald Trump says the United States may resume targeting power plants and bridges in Iran. The US president's warning comes as countries in this region, where I am, are once again caught in the crossfire of the Iran war. Egypt says it strongly condemns Iran's strikes against Jordan, Bahrain and Kuwait earlier today. Tehran says it was firing at US military targets in those countries. Well, these strikes come after the US attacked Iranian ports in the Strait of Hormuz over the downing, they say, of a US Army helicopter. Let's get the view from Iran. CNN's Fred Plykin is in Tehran with more on the unfolding situation. I must note, once again, as I always do, CNN operates in Iran only with the permission of the government there. We do, though, maintain full editorial control of our reporting.
2: Iran's Islamic Revolutionary Guard Corps say that they launched powerful retaliatory strikes at U.S. military bases in the Middle Eastern region. The Iranians say that they launched aerial attacks against bases in Jordan, Kuwait, as well as the headquarters of the 5th Fleet in Bahrain, using drones but also powerful ballistic missiles. All this comes after the United States struck areas in the Persian Gulf. The Iranians are saying that that is a violation of their sovereignty, and they are also saying that it is a pretext that the U.S. is using. Now, all of this, of course, comes after a U.S. chopper was downed near the Strait of Hormuz, the United States saying that it was hit by an Iranian drone and that it holds Iran responsible for that. In the overnight hours, there were explosions that could be heard, according to sources, in places like Bandar Abbas, but also on an island near the Persian Gulf. The U.S. saying that it struck radar installations and surface-to-air missile batteries. But the Iranians are saying that a water desalination plant was also struck, knocking out drinking water in parts of that region. Now, of course, all of this comes as the situation in the Persian Gulf, and specifically in the Strait of Hormuz, remains extremely volatile, with the U.S. and Iran trading blows in that area over the past couple of days. But also, as Iran and the United States are still trying to find a way to reach a memorandum of understanding that would end the hostilities between the two countries and then pave the way for broader peace negotiations. Fred Plykin, CNN, Tehran.
0: Well, right now, CNN's Stephen Collinson is standing by for us. The U.S. president saying the U.S. may resume targeting power plants and bridges in Iran. Look, after weeks of optimistic words, all of a sudden we get this social missive sort of early morning sort of attack by Donald Trump, saying he's, you know, Iran has taken too long, it'll pay the price. Just at a time, Stephen, when we hear from local sources that, you know, things could be very close in these negotiations. So why the change in tone from Donald Trump today?
3: I think it does show some frustration by the president. It shows the complete inconsistency of his messaging that he's been saying for weeks repeatedly that a deal is close, and that deal never seems to materialize. He was on Fox News just a little while ago, and as you say, he threatened to start blowing up Iranian bridges and power plants. And this, I think, really underscores the problem that Trump has. Throughout the war, there's been this assumption in the administration that greater threats of U.S. force and U.S. force will force Iran to capitulate. That has been shown not to be the case again and again, yet Trump still tries to use it as a hardball negotiating tactic. But if we're again at a time of

0: escalation, he's backing the same situation. If he does follow through on his threats to go after bridges and power plants, he escalates the war, causes all sorts of regional conflagrations where you are, massive negative economic effects, which worsen his political situation in the US. We just went over 4.2% today on year-on-year inflation. Part of that is due to the war. Not good for Trump ahead of the midterm elections in November. If he doesn't follow through, I think he reinforces what Iran seems to believe, is that his threats don't really count for much and that they can continue to string out these negotiations in the hope of a better deal eventually.
1: I want to play this clip from J.D. Vance. Stephen, stand by.
2: How soon could the deal happen before the midterm elections?
3: Oh, absolutely. No, I think we're going to know a lot before the midterm elections. Look, I think that the deal could happen in the next week, but the deal could also happen months from now.
1: So we have heard multiple timelines from the White House over the past 48 hours, ranging from a few days to several months. I mean, if it was as far out as the midterms, that is months. That's November. I just wonder what that tells us about the actual state of negotiations. And I have to point out today, we learned that there are Qatari negotiators in Tehran as we speak, working on what at least, you know, we've been given as background is a, you know, as an imminent deal. How close do you think we genuinely are at this point?
0: I mean, I don't think anyone really knows. I think what we do know is that Iran is seeing some strategic advantage and keeping this going, as it always does in negotiations with the United States. In some ways, J.D. Vance could be correct in that there could be a deal in the short term, but that deal, from everything we know about it, is going to be on reopening the Strait of Hormuz, ending the U.S. blockade. It's not going to be the definitive word on what happens to Iran's nuclear programs. Any deal that Trump celebrates is likely to be a precursor to even more complex possibly dragged out talks on the key issue that started the war in the first place, which is the future of Iran's nuclear enrichment. So that could well take many months. And of course, Vance is also positioning himself politically. The war is very unpopular. Some might read that comment as a slight distancing of himself from the administration and a reminder to some voters that he was not really in favor of this war all along.
1: Donald Trump's frustration may just be because he may have wanted some sort of agreement struck and announced on the eve of the World Cup. Of course, it is a World Cup that launches tomorrow in the US, Mexico and Canada, but most of those games to be played in the US. On that, you penned a piece on CNN.com. You can, our viewers can find it on the app, with the title, Trump wanted to star at the World Cup, but politics may spoil the party. And you highlight issues like immigration fears, ticket pricing, diplomatic tension as really, you know, providing a pretty ugly scene. How much of these off-pitch issues dominating the discourse here do you think are going to rumble on?
0: Well, I think Trump always wanted to use this World Cup as a signal of his own power, to project power globally on the world's biggest sporting stage in front of billions of voters. He saw it and the winning of the World Cup, the right to host it with Canada and Mexico in his first term, as a validation of his own strategy and his own prestige. So the fact that the US is in a war now that's gone on for more than 100 days, was supposed to last a few weeks, and all these other questions about immigration, the fact that a Somali referee was not allowed entry into the US, and the fact that I think outside the United States, many people are not just skeptical about the US hosting of this, but see that it highlights a lot of the things that a lot of people outside the United States don't like about Trump, his policies, hardline immigration, and so on. So, yes, I think that is going to detract from the start of this World Cup. But often ahead of a major international sporting event, the Qatar World Cup, for example, you had all sorts of bad stories. And as soon as the games start, that seems to somehow get put into second place. Because after all, this is a football tournament. People care about their own teams. You know, I think it wouldn't take much, a VAR controversy perhaps that decides a game controversially, and that would be the talking point across the world and in world football, rather than Trump's immigration sweeps or how the war is going to detract from the World Cup.
1: It's always good to have you. Good. Who are you supporting out of interest?
0: England, obviously. It's coming home.
1: Obviously. It's coming home after 60 years. Oh, God. We're going to start that whole thing again. It's going to be 5 weeks of pain. 60 years since 1966 and the last time we won famously. All right. I think they're going to get... They'll make it to Mexico and then they'll get knocked out. Anyway, it's a good team. Listen, we could always live in eternal hope. Thank you. Yeah, exactly. Thank you. Well, in Tuesday's US primary, 41-year-old military veteran and oysterman Graham Platner won his party's nomination for US Senate in Maine, despite facing a number of personal controversies during the campaign. In November, he'll face longtime Republican incumbent Senator Susan Collins in a race that could just play a key role in determining whether Democrats regain control of the U.S. Senate, which would be a big deal. CNN's Arlette Sines following the story for us. She's in Bangor, Maine, and she joins us now. We've been covering these big races on Connect the World. Arlette, and you've been doing a really good job in explaining the significance of these primaries to our international viewers. Just explain the significance of where you are to our viewers and the results there today.
4: Well, Becky, the real fight is now coming in November as this general election matchup is set between Democrat Graham Platner and Republican Senator Susan Collins. Maine is one of those states that could very well determine the Senate control of the Senate majority next year. Democrats had pinned a lot of hope in their ability to flip this seat blue, but there is some concern about how Platner's controversies will play out over the next 5 months. Now, Platner handily won this Democratic primary despite those scandals around his campaign. But the general election voters could be far different than those Democratic primary voters. And this is a state where the decision about who the next U.S. senator will be could very well lie with female voters. In the last big Senate race here in 2020, they made up nearly 60% of the vote here, really showing the sizable sway and influence that female voters can have going forward. Now, Platner, as he spoke to his supporters yesterday, acknowledged that there have been some mistakes in his past, but he thinks that voters need to focus on trying to defeat Senator Susan Collins in November. Take a listen.
5: About everything other than what it absolutely is, a simple choice for who will represent us in the United States Senate. Susan Collins may have started her career decades ago in Washington with good intentions, but she has become just as spineless and corrupt as the establishment she now serves.
4: Now, Republicans have made clear that they want to put Platner's controversies front and center in their messaging against him in this campaign. But Senator Susan Collins is also facing some challenges heading into November. She will have to grapple with those political headwinds that many Republicans across the country are dealing with. That is part of the reason why Democrats have previously felt that Maine could be prime for a flip. They feel that some of that frustration from voters with the president, with the establishment, might damage Susan Collins in this race. But Collins has been a longtime fixture in Maine. She is currently in her fifth term in the U.S. Senate. She chairs the Senate Appropriations Committee, which is responsible for doling out money to various states. So her supporters feel like she has shown a lot of the work that she has done for this state while she has been in the Senate. But certainly there are major questions ahead about how competitive this race will be and whether it could be still in the field for Democrats to potentially flip in November.
1: good to have you, Oleg. Thank you very much indeed. All right. You are watching CNN. I'm Becky Anderson with Connect World. Coming up, I'll be speaking to the Northern Ireland Justice Minister about the racially fueled violence that Belfast has seen in the wake of a stabbing. That is coming up.
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2: Well, public transport and some schools are set to shut early today in Belfast in Northern Ireland. That after major anti-immigrant protests triggered by a stabbing leave the city on edge. Now, on Tuesday, homes, buses, cars set alight as masked crowds roamed the streets. Local officials say the demonstrators targeted the homes of ethnic minorities. Now, in this video, you can see people kicking in a door. British Prime Minister Keir Starmer has condemned the violence. The unrest followed this attack on Monday. A Sudanese man has since been charged with attempted murder after a man was repeatedly stabbed before passers-by intervened. Well, we understand an extra 200 police officers are being deployed in the city in an effort to keep the peace this evening. For more, I'm pleased to be joined by Naomi Long. She is Northern Ireland's Justice Minister, and she is coming to us live in Belfast this hour. Some shocking images and worrying times, frankly, where you are. What's being done to protect people in these local communities, particularly those who are just being caught up in all of this?
3: Well, I think the first thing to say is that I appreciate that after what happened on Monday evening, which was a gruesome and sustained attack on an individual, Mr. Ogilvie, as a result of that, there has been huge fear in the community and huge anger and upset and distress. The images of that attack were widely shared on social media, and many people, I think, were very frightened by what they saw. And that is a really legitimate thing for people to feel in those circumstances. However, sadly, there are those, both in Northern Ireland, but particularly those from outside, who have tried to weaponize that genuine fear, that genuine distress, the genuine anger that people feel, and have tried to turn it towards other people who are migrants or ethnic minorities or foreign nationals living within Northern Ireland. And what we saw last night was blatant racist violence, and it was absolutely appalling. People right across the community, irrespective of their background, irrespective of where they live, deserve to be safe. And that is what we are working to achieve today with the PSNI, with community organisations, and with those who may have influence in the community in order to try to support people better.
2: And you've appealed to people saying, quote, there's nothing that they are doing now which is going to help the gentleman who was so grievously injured. I mean, his family has said something similar, but that doesn't seem to be the goal here. These people are angry, even if the most egregious violence is fueled by far-right agitators. What would you say to people who are, frankly, angry over what they see as a real problem?
3: Well, I think it's fine for people to be angry about things that they're concerned about, but that anger needs to be channeled into something positive and constructive. If people care about their communities, then this is not the way to build community. It destroys communities. We've seen infrastructure destroyed. We've seen neighbourhoods destroyed. We've seen people, irrespective of their ethnicity or nationality, living in fear over the last 36 hours. That isn't building the kind of community that anyone in Northern Ireland wants to be part of. And so it's vital that people channel that into positive activity to build community, to build that common bond so that we are all safe, irrespective of whether we have lived here all of our lives or whether we have chosen to make this place our home. We all deserve to be safe in our homes. We all deserve to be safe on our streets. The person who the police believe is responsible for this has been arrested. That person has now been in custody since the events took place. He is in court today to be charged to be officially arraigned for what happened. And we need to let the justice system take its course. That is what you do in a democracy. You allow justice to prevail and you work together with the community and try to find ways to manage those fears and those tensions that we have and to work through them so we come out the other side of this stronger.
2: I've got to ask you about immigration policy here. The attacker, Monday, believed to be responsible, as you say, and now in custody, as I understand it, is an asylum seeker. Those rioting say that they aren't being heard by the government on this particular issue. Do you think the government is partly to blame here?
3: No, I don't think it's fair to say that the government is to blame. The truth is that the individual who is currently going to be tried for this atrocity is someone who actually had leave to remain. He was legal. He had 5 years leave to remain. He applied for refugee status, as he should, when he arrived in the UK. So there is nothing irregular about that. I understand the concerns people have regarding immigration, but immigration levels in Northern Ireland are low. They are also continually decreasing as opposed to increasing. And so there is a real challenge here. I would say to people, if you want to be heard, we're not going to hear your voice over smashed windows, broken doors, burning buses, police being attacked. That is not the way to get your voice heard. The way to get your voice heard is to come together and engage with people constructively. And bear in mind, some of the people who were put out of their houses have been living in Northern Ireland for over 20 years. People who have worked, started businesses, are entrepreneurs, are employing people, they are being dragged into the wake of the actions of one individual. That is not justice, and that is not fair, and it is not the kind of society that any of us would want to live in.
2: And that is very frightening for so many of these families. In recent years, Northern Ireland sadly has experienced multiple waves of sort of racially motivated riots, including significant demonstrations in 2024 and in 2025. We've also seen it in England and you know, mainland Britain. Elon Musk weighing in and posting repeatedly on this incident, and many others in the UK. What do you make of Elon Musk's interference or interjection here?
3: Well, I don't believe that many of those, Elon Musk included, who have been posting about this and agitating around this have the slightest interest in the community in Northern Ireland. In fact, I doubt some of them could have found Belfast before this happened. They're simply weaponizing other people's pain and distress in order to be able to support their own political narrative around immigration. It is utterly toxic and it's a bad faith action. The young people who were on our streets yesterday, Elon Musk has done nothing for those young people other than allow their minds to become radicalized by the Wild West that he has created on X. And I would argue very strongly that what we need to have here are people like me who live in this community, who care about this community, actually given the space to work through these issues with local people, because we recognise the challenges that exist. We want to listen to what people have to say and we want to support them through it. And there is no place for these bad faith actors who simply toy with Northern Ireland today, but will be off toying with some other misery or tragedy tomorrow for their own ends. This is about real lives. The young people on the streets of Belfast last night could end up and may well end up with criminal records. Their lives could be derailed by this. It is not a game. They are real people and we need to take this seriously.
2: Well, thank you very much indeed for making the time on what is, you know, a very worrying period for you. Thank you very much indeed.
3: Thank you.
2: Watching Connect the World here on CNN with me, Becky Anderson. There is a lot more news ahead. Stay with us.
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4: Right, welcome back. You're watching Connect the World. I'm Becky Anderson. These are your headlines this hour. Donald Trump says the U.S. may resume targeting power plants and bridges in Iran. The U.S. president says Tehran has, and I quote him here, taken too long to negotiate a deal. His words, his warnings follow a new wave of U.S. strikes against Iran after a U.S. Army helicopter went down near the Strait of Hormuz. Well, an extra 200 police are on the streets of Belfast, Northern Ireland today after a night of anti-immigrant violence. This was one scene in the city Tuesday evening as homes, cars and buses were torched. The violence came a day after social media footage showed a man being repeatedly stabbed before bystanders intervened. A Sudanese man has been charged with attempted murder. Well, Graham Platner won the Democratic nomination for U.S. Senate in Maine, despite a campaign marked by scrutiny over his past behavior, including allegations he sent sexually explicit texts to women. He'll now face Republican Senator Susan Collins, who is a longtime incumbent. November's race could be a critical test for Democrats as they fight to win back control of the U.S. Senate. Well, this Somali football referee received a hero's welcome when he returned home after being turned away by U.S. Customs and Border Protection. Omar Abdulkadir Artin had arrived in Miami expecting to take part in the World Cup, but he was denied entry. A U.S. official said vetting uncovered, quote, derogatory information, including association with suspected members of terror organizations, though the official did not provide further details. Well, in a statement CNN obtained from a Somali official, Artan said, quote, despite the circumstances, I'm in a positive mood and I am focused on the next challenges in my refereeing career. While football fans count down to the World Cup kickoff Thursday, Knicks fans holding their breath, some courtside others right on the edge of a bar stool. The New York Knicks have not been to an NBA final, of course, since 1999. New York Mayor Mamdani says he paid close to $1,000 for standing room only Knicks tickets. But when he is not at the game, he, along with longtime Knicks superfan Spike Lee, has been known to watch from one particular bar in Brooklyn, a bar that has become a go-to for Knicks and Arsenal fans. I'll explain. In a year of comebacks, with Arsenal winning the English Premier League football for the first time in 22 years, this Brooklyn bar is at the centre of the action. And Daniel De La Huerta is joining us from that pub. He's a co-owner of Fancy Free in Brooklyn, New York. And it is a big night for you guys. How are you preparing, sir?
5: Oh, wow. We are just ready for a great time. We're planning on having tons of people here, and we're just getting ready to celebrate.
4: So, as I understand it, Spike Lee, Mayor Mamdani, both massive Knicks fans. They're also massive Arsenal fans. And your bar has been sort of, you know, a kind of focal point for these fans. How does that combination actually come together? Because there was one very big night a week or so ago when there was a massive game for Arsenal, of course, and a massive game for the Knicks.
5: Yeah, it's beautiful. It comes together very beautifully. I think what's beautiful about Fancy Free is it is a place where you've got celebrities, you've got the mayor, and you've got teachers. And for, you know, 3 hours, no one cares about your likes or your wealth or your status. Everyone is just here rooting for our team, Arsenal, and then Knicks afterwards.
4: Well, of course, you've seen celebrities walk through the doors, the likes of Spike Lee, Jason Sudeikis of Ted Lasso fame. How did your, and I'm going to call it gaff because that's an English word for you, but your place, the bar, become such an iconic gathering spot?
5: I think by committing to what we do best, which is community. I think what we have here in Brooklyn is very authentic. We didn't do any marketing stunts. We just opened our doors to our neighbors who we've known for years and years, me and my business partner, Jason. Yeah. And, you know, I think that brought in a lot of beautiful people.
4: There are reports that on May the 19th, Knicks fans actually try to push out Arsenal fans to watch those games. Is there any concern, or do you have any concerns, that World Cup coverage is going to compete with the NBA Finals? I mean, you know, ultimately, which is more important to you and I guess your locals?
5: It's absolutely our locals. Knicks, first and foremost. But I don't have any food because I think, again, what this neighborhood does very well is cooperates. Again, people from all walks of life coming together. Our regulars, you know, when there was that kind of battle between fans, they politely helped the crowd organize itself, which was awesome.
4: Good. Listen, I mean, is there one World Cup team that the bar's getting behind? I mean, I guess, you know, the obvious choice would be USA, right?
5: USA, absolutely.
4: Yeah? How do you think they're going to do?
5: Yeah. I think they're going to do great. And, you know, my message to them would just be to bring the heat. I think that's what we do best.
4: Lovely. There has like finally been some controversy around Knicks watch parties. And there are New Yorkers blaming Mayor Mamdani, who happens to be a regular, of course, at your bar. How do you see that?
5: You know, I understand both sides of this. You know, we really want, even as a bar, we want people to be safe. People are drinking. People are having a lot of fun. But there's a lot of people crammed into a small space. And so I understand the need to make sure that it is a good time. And that requires some orchestration. At the same time, you know, we all know that New York right now is going to be a beautiful madness, well-deserved. And so I understand that we all want to be part of this communal effervescence that's going on, this ecstatic moment. Yeah. And, you know, I think they will do what they will do. What I can say is at Fancy Free, at our other bars, Enswell and Le Pistole, we are welcoming people. So if they can't get into Madison Square Garden, they can come visit us.
4: Good. Come to Fancy Free. Standing room only, if you're lucky. Thank you, sir.
5: Yes.
4: Nice to catch up. You Thank are watching you. Connect the World. More news ahead.
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1: Well, millions of fans travelling for World Cup games that start tomorrow. CNN's David Goldman takes a look at the tournament's economic impact.
2: The World Cup is coming to the United States, and it could have a pretty meaningful impact on the U.S. economy. Let's take a look at how. First of all, this is a really, really big event. Look at this. 6 million fans are expected to be there, about 1 million foreign fans, so there's going to be a big influx of people. There's 78 matches here across 11 U.S. cities. Let's take a look at where this is happening in the United States. I mean, certainly there are matches happening in Mexico, and there's a few in Canada, don't forget, but there are 11 U.S. cities, and these cities in the U.S., they constitute a third of U.S. GDP. So this is a really serious event. So what does this look like for jobs? And so we're looking at about 50,000 new jobs created over the course of the next 2 months, according to Goldman Sachs, that just put out a report on this. But the problem is, these are temporary jobs. These are not new, permanent jobs. And so come August, then you lose about 15,000 in that month alone, and then you start to see those jobs trail off. Now, 50,000 is a lot of jobs. Remember, we added just over 170,000 jobs in the last month alone. That's a big, big boost. Where are these jobs coming from? Well, a lot of them are in the hospitality area. Lots of people staying in hotels. You need more workers there. Retail's a big one. All of those kits that people are going to buy, and their soccer balls and all kinds of memorabilia, that's a big one too. And then people got to get around. They're going to take Ubers, they're going to take Lyfts, they're going to take taxis, and that's where a lot of these jobs are coming from. So what does this look like overall for the U.S. economy? Well, we're talking about tenths of percentage points here. It might not sound a lot, but the United States is a $31 trillion economy, trillion dollar economy. And so you're talking about quite a bit of money here. And so with 0.4 percentage points of retail sales gains, by the way, that's almost equal to what we just had in the last month alone. That's a pretty big boost. For GDP, if you're talking about just over a tenth of a percentage point, that's close to $50 billion of added revenue to the United States, added economic benefit. Yeah, there's going to be a little inflation too, right? With those hotel prices going up, restaurant prices going up too. But overall, this paints a pretty decent but temporary picture for the United States economy because of the World Cup. Back to you.
1: 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That is it for Connect the World. Stay with CNN Marketplace. 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
4: I'm Eleni Jokas, and this month on Marketplace Middle East, from billion-dollar entertainment projects in Abu Dhabi to supermarket giants quietly rerouting supply chains, we take a look at how resilience has become big business.

0: The Strait of Hormuz has long been seen as the world's energy artery. But as disruption in the waterway continues, the Gulf is now facing a different challenge: how to keep everything else moving. From new shipping links through Oman, a new pipeline to Fujairah, and overland routes crossing the Gulf, new trade routes are being created across land, sea, and air to bypass the strait. For some businesses in the region, adaptation is no longer a backup plan. It's become key to their survival. At first glance, it looks like business as usual inside one of the Gulf's biggest supermarket chains, Spinneys. Shelves are full, customers are shopping. But behind the scenes, one of the region's most complex supply chain operations is being rapidly rewired.
1: My name is Sunil Kumar. I'm the CEO of Spinneys. Normally, we get 180 to 200 containers per month. And of course, every day we receive almost 6 to 10 containers, an anticipated stock holding. And suddenly, everything got stuck.
0: For a company with deep roots across the Middle East, this is not its first experience with crisis. Spinneys has navigated conflict and economic turbulence, but this time the disruption is hitting closer to home, forcing the company to rethink how food reaches the UAE.
1: UAE do not have its own self-reliance on the food. Almost 90% of the food is being imported. It is so important and crucial for the brand to have a supply chain, resilient and a committed supply chain inbuilt into the system. We didn't anticipate this, but what made us overcome the crisis was immediately think alternative solutions. We had before the Red Sea crisis, as far as containers is concerned, but we never had an air freight issues. Within 2 days' time, luckily, the passenger's plane, which was going for repatriating people from UAE, and those flights, particularly Emirates and Etihad, were giving us an option to bring the air freighted products.
0: The response has been fast, but also expensive. The company has turned to air freight, alternative ports, and even a 7,000 kilometer land route from Europe, all to keep products moving and shelves fully stocked.
1: When the Fujairah and Khorfakkan port became a bottleneck, and we were looking at the other options, we looked at an option from UK, a shorter shelf life. So biscuits normally getting a 6 months to 1 year shelf life, or maximum 1.5 years shelf life. So, but we wanted to bring the biscuits and the snacks much closer to the production date, because then the quality and the eating experience will be different. So we looked at a transport option, and the transport option was to bring from our warehouse in UK, load it, the truck will come all the way to Turkey, and from Turkey through ferry to Saudi Arabia, from Saudi Arabia again by the truck into UAE. First shipment took 17 days, but the second shipment now it is coming within 13 to 15 days. That is the best option. We are going to continue that option for the shorter shelf life products instead of having a 45 days sailing through sea.
0: What started as a response to crisis has also become a test of how far companies here can adapt under pressure. For Spinneys, the crisis hasn't changed its long-term strategy, but has reinforced a more resilient supply chain moving forward.
1: One of the things we learned from this crisis is, because it's a brand, very resilient, and our suppliers and manufacturers who work with Spinneys is always supportive. And whenever there is a problem, they always try to help us, including authorities. So it is a very resilient way of managing the supply chain and availability. This crisis, I believe that it is not in our hands. What is in our hands is the plan to go further and expansion plan of the UAE. We are planning exactly as it has been scheduled. And we are going to open Kuwait. We are opening more stores in Saudi Arabia. We are looking at Oman, and we are also opening in Philippines end of the year. So we are going ahead with the expansion plan. This crisis doesn't have much an impact on our expansion plan and strategy because we believe this economy can bounce back.
0: Spinneys isn't the only company betting on that recovery. Up next, why the company behind one of the world's most immersive entertainment experiences is choosing Abu Dhabi for its first international expansion.
2: 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Two, when it's time, just say, "Play Hot Mics on TuneIn." 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
0: Welcome back to Marketplace Middle East. I'm Eleni Jarkos. From Formula One to Warner Brothers World to the upcoming Disney theme park resort, Abu Dhabi has spent years building itself as a global entertainment destination. Now the company behind the Sphere is choosing the UAE capital for its first expansion outside the United States. Becky Anderson sat down with the man driving that strategy, Mohammed Al Mubarak, to find out why Abu Dhabi is still making big bets on entertainment.
4: The timing of this announcement is significant, coming as it does just weeks after the US-Israel war with Iran. Iran's attacks here on the Gulf, not least here in the UAE. Why announce now? What message does this send about investor confidence and business continuity here in Abu Dhabi?
5: What it says is that we are long-term thinkers. What it says is that when we have a strategy, it's robust, it's clear, has a very clear vision of where we want to go. And like any strategy, you're always going to have some road bumps. In the past, whether it's during the economic crisis in the early 2000s, whether it was the pandemic with COVID, and where we are right now, not only have we passed through it, but we have grown and understood ourselves and where we want to go even better. And it's the exact same thing.
0: For Abu Dhabi, the Sphere isn't just about entertainment. The $1.7 billion project is designed to drive tourism, create jobs, and expand the Emirates' growing creative economy.
5: It is just another piece of the large puzzle. We announced last year Disney. Harry Potter is under construction as we speak. Guggenheim is under construction, and we hope to open that at the end of this year. That hasn't stopped. I'm sure the world looked at this time and basically thought, you know what, this is completely going to demoralize the sector as a whole. So I'm very excited that this canvas is going to create massive opportunities. We're going to be creating our own content, films that are going to be highlighted at the Sphere Abu Dhabi. We're going to be creating our own performances, and that is going to create new business opportunities. Designers, artists, sound insulators, and the list goes on. It does have a significant ripple effect. Yes, during this time, we experienced things that we didn't experience in our history. But we were ready for it. Our leadership had a very clear direction. There's a very famous word that His Highness Sheikh Mohammed said, "Let chilun hem," do not worry. We trust that. During this period, all our cultural institutions remained opened. Why they remained opened? Because when we say culture is the building blocks of our society, we believe it, we act it, we live it. You know, whether it was 1,000 visitors to the museum or 100 visitors, that moment of them going to the museum and it was seen as a safe haven, as a civic place to connect you to your culture and to your people.
4: When we spoke at the end of last year, we talked about the Sphere, but much of the focus was on the, you know, the major addition to the Saadiyat Cultural District. I'm talking about the Guggenheim Abu Dhabi, of course. Given the regional instability, since we last spoke, has anything changed in terms of Abu Dhabi's cultural expansion plans?
5: The Guggenheim Abu Dhabi is a major piece of the puzzle when it comes to our cultural strategy. It is our contemporary art museum. Construction has not stopped. The collection has not stopped. We continuously collect from artists from all over the world. Hiring has not stopped, and we are still on a path to open the end of this year.
4: When you talk about the Emirates' long-term vision, obviously the Sphere, Disney, Guggenheim, Abu Dhabi, all of these are part of that long-term vision. So when you fast forward 10 years, what's your message?
5: My message is that we're a global destination, but we are grounded with our culture and our heritage. And that's who we are. That's always going to be who we are. And we are a place that is home for everybody.
0: 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But for many here, the response isn't to pull back. It is to keep building for the long term. And that's it for Marketplace Middle East. 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From me, Eleni Jokos, I'll see you next time.

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Two, when it's time, just say, "Play Hot Mics on TuneIn." And you're in for unfiltered takes, A-list guests, and the stories everyone else is too scared to touch.

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4: President Trump's new warning to Iran, now they will have to pay the price. One World starts right now. Trump's warning comes on the heels of new retaliatory strikes by both the U.S. and Iran. We'll have the latest from the White House and Tehran. Plus, Microsoft co-founder Bill Gates is facing some tough questions today on Capitol Hill about

0: and will have to pay the price. This as the two nations conduct tit-for-tat strikes. Overnight, Iran says that it launched drone and missile strikes on U.S. targets in the Middle East, including the U.S.'s 5th Fleet in Bahrain. Video geolocated by CNN shows a flash near a U.S. base in Manama. Jordan and Kuwait also report intercepting strikes. The U.S. military struck Iran in retaliation for Monday's downing of a U.S. Apache helicopter. Iran state media says some of those strikes hit reservoirs, cutting off supplies of drinking water to 20,000 people. Let's bring in senior White House reporter Kevin Liptak. So quite a change of tone there from the president just a little over 24 hours ago, suggesting that a deal was days away, now saying that Iran should be facing perhaps even more strikes. Given the downing of that Apache and their reluctance, I guess, to come to an agreement now. Just walk us through what you can about what you're hearing from sources of where his mindset is now.
1: Right. And it is somewhat confusing just given the optimism that we've been hearing from the president, not only in the last 24 hours, but really going back, you know, 3 or 4 weeks. We counted it up and the president had seemed optimistic about a deal 38 times, suggesting a deal was imminent 38 times. Now he has taken a complete 180, saying that Iran has taken too long and suggesting he might be more willing to restart this war again in earnest. And in fact, he spoke to Fox News earlier today, suggesting that now he was getting closer to going after some of those civilian targets inside Iran that he was threatening before the ceasefire went into place in April. You know, the bridges, the power plants, all of the sites he had been suggesting he was going to take out in order to pressure them to reach some kind of a deal. And so the question now, I think, is the president trying to apply some last-minute bluster, some last-minute pressure, because, in fact, he believes a deal is imminent and he thinks that this is what it would take to get it across the finish line? Or is he in fact newly willing to restart the war again after ordering those retaliatory strikes because of the downing of that Apache helicopter? Did he, you know, essentially break the seal and now thinks that this is the time to go after Iran more earnestly than he has been for the last month or so? It was interesting, you know, those remarks that he delivered, you know, less than 48 hours ago, he really did sound more reluctant than he had ever been to restarting the conflict, saying that one, it would kill a lot of people and he didn't want to do that, but also that it would cause the Strait of Hormuz to remain closed for months. And clearly that's something that the president, I think, we'll want to avoid. You know, we just got inflation numbers in the United States this morning showing an uptick in prices over the last month. That clearly a reflection of the economic toll that this war is having, and the president coming under more and more pressure from Republicans in Washington to get this over with. And so why the president thinks now is the time to restart that conflict, well, we just don't know. Perhaps we'll hear more from the president. We're expecting to hear from him this hour, give a little more insight into his thinking here, but at this point, it's not really clear what has caused him to have this reversal.
0: All right, Kevin Liptak, live at the White House for us. Thank you. Let's get the view from Iran. CNN's Fred Pleitgen is in Tehran with more on the unfolding situation. And as always, we must note, CNN operates in Iran only with the permission of the government, but maintains full editorial control of its reports.
2: Iran's Islamic Revolutionary Guard Corps say that they launched powerful retaliatory strikes at U.S. military bases in the Middle Eastern region. The Iranians say that they launched aerial attacks against bases in Jordan, Kuwait, as well as the headquarters of the 5th Fleet in Bahrain, using drones but also powerful ballistic missiles. All this comes after the United States struck areas in the Persian Gulf. The Iranians are saying that that is a violation of their sovereignty, and they are also saying that it is a pretext that the U.S. is using. Now, all of this, of course, comes after a U.S. chopper was downed near the Strait of Hormuz, the United States saying that it was hit by an Iranian drone and that it holds Iran responsible for that. In the overnight hours, there were explosions that could be heard, according to sources, in places like Bandar Abbas, but also on an island near the Persian Gulf, the U.S. saying that it struck radar installations and surface-to-air missile batteries. But the Iranians are saying that a water desalination plant was also struck, knocking out drinking water in parts of that region. Now, of course, all of this comes as the situation in the Persian Gulf

0: and specifically in the Strait of Hormuz remains extremely volatile, with the U.S. and Iran trading blows in that area over the past couple of days. But also, as Iran and the United States are still trying to find a way to reach a memorandum of understanding that would end the hostilities between the two countries and then pave the way for broader peace negotiations. For Pleitgen, CNN, Tehran.
1: For more analysis on this latest escalation and its implications, let's bring in CNN political and global affairs analyst Barak Ravid. Barak, you're the perfect person to have on. I don't know any other reporter that has spent more time talking to the president throughout this war. And the president, though, yesterday, while speaking to the Wall Street Journal just moments before this strike was approved, the retaliatory strike for bringing down this aircraft, the Apache aircraft, Trump said that wasn't a big deal. And then after that, subsequently, we know that three waves of strikes occurred. And reportedly, that came after briefings from Defense Secretary Pete Hegseth and Joint Chiefs, Chairman of the Joint Chiefs, Dan Kane, briefed him. From what you're hearing, what does that tell us about the president's mindset and how committed or how much he is desperate for a deal at this point, that he was willing to say this wasn't a big deal, the Apache downing?
2: Well, I think that in order to understand what happened over the last 24 hours, we need to go 12 days back to the Situation Room meeting on May 29th, when President Trump reviewed the latest draft of the U.S.-Iran framework agreement and decided to ask for two amendments. Those two amendments were sent to the Iranians, and the Iranians said, no problem, give us 4 or 5 days to get this through our system, we'll get back to you. And as of now, the Iranians still haven't got back to the U.S. It's been almost 2 weeks. And I think that during those almost 2 weeks, Trump became more and more frustrated. Because on the one hand, he was saying a deal is close because he was hoping to get the response from the Iranians. On the other hand, he got a lot of criticism in the U.S. On the one hand, for promising a deal and not delivering. And on the other hand, for not being tough enough of the Iranians who were dragging their feet. And I think that while the strike yesterday was the trigger, was the downing of the helicopter, I think in the background was a much deeper frustration by the president and an attempt to also use this strike not only to retaliate for the downing of the helicopter, but to somewhat rock the boat and try and get more leverage in the negotiations with Iran. And I think that the president's post this morning and his threats to, you know, go on more strikes and resume the war, I think at the moment, it is still part of the negotiation with Iran. And I'm not saying this couldn't happen. I'm just saying that at the moment, those threats are still in the realm of the negotiations with Iran.
1: So from what you're gathering, then, the MOU is still in play. And these latest comments from the president, in addition to the retaliatory strikes, shouldn't be read at this point as a sign of the MOU collapsing.
2: I heard this from two U.S. officials and two regional sources that are involved in the mediation, and all told me this morning that the negotiation over the MOU are still ongoing. In fact, there's been an interesting back and forth over the last 48 hours. The Iranians sent a senior diplomat to Doha for talks with the Qatari mediators. A day later, the U.S. sent a representative to Doha to discuss with the Qataris. The Qataris tried to hold a trilateral meeting. This did not materialize. So they decided to go today to Tehran. Their chief negotiator, Ali Thawadi, is in Tehran to negotiate with the Iranians to try and get this moving. So I think there's still an effort by both the U.S., the mediators, and the Iranians to keep this memorandum of understanding going. And, you know, the U.S. strikes yesterday were meaningful. 20 targets were hit, but it was mostly, it was all military targets, and no Iranian soldiers have been killed. And this is something that the Trump administration made clear to the Iranians, that if it wanted, it could have killed many Iranian soldiers, and it did not. The Iranians, on the other hand, their response was also calibrated and sort of limited. They fired 4 ballistic missiles and I think 6 drones. They could have retaliated much stronger. So I think both sides still want to keep the door open for negotiations.
1: Yeah, it's interesting. I go back to the president's comments in the Oval Office, I think last week, when asked about how a ceasefire could still be in place when there's still so much active firing going on. And he said that that's what happens in the region, even under a ceasefire. And I guess that this is a perfect example of that. Barak, while I have you, because we haven't spoken on air, we've spoken off air, just about the moment, the historic moment last week with you in an interview on Lebanese media. Lebanese broadcaster put you, an Israeli, on air while Israel was actively bombing that country. And that country has a law in place that bans contact with Israelis. So it was really notable to see their journalist interviewing you, getting your perspective on all of your reporting about the war. And I'm wondering, what does that tell you about the state of not only the political temperature inside Lebanon right now, but any potential movement forward, even as this war is ongoing, about some sort of agreement, ceasefire, or normalization with Israel?
2: So I think there's a big shift in Lebanese public opinion, the Lebanese society, in the Lebanese politics, and more openness than ever for a change in the relationship with Israel, and more willingness to go towards some sort of a peace agreement with Israel, even if it's not a first step, even if it's like the end of a roadmap. And I think that what led to this interview on LBC channel in Lebanon was an interview I had with Ali Hamdan, who's the senior foreign policy advisor to Speaker of Parliament Nabih Berri, one of the most powerful politicians in Lebanon. And I think that opened the way for that interview, because I think people saw that we're in a different time where you cannot really stay disengaged and have no dialogue on the other side, because then you're just never going to understand what the other side wants. And I just hope that this will open the way for far more such engagements, not because people need to agree, okay, but because people need to know, first need to know what people on the other side think, even only to educate themselves as part of this process. And I just hope that there'll be more such interviews in the future.
1: Yeah, we hope for the same. And it speaks to your gravitas and the work that you're conducting, that they reached out to you despite the potential consequences and backlash that could have ensued. It was a fascinating conversation. I encourage people to go back and watch it. Barak Ravid, thank you so much.
2: Thank you, Bianna.
1: Well, an alarming new escalation of violence between Pakistan and Afghanistan. The Taliban is accusing the Pakistani military of killing at least 11 children in strikes on civilian areas. This video being shared on social media appears to show the aftermath. The Taliban says a total of at least 13 civilians were killed. These images appear to show the covered bodies of children. Pakistani authorities say they targeted hideouts used by militant groups. Well, violent protests erupted in Northern Ireland after video of a stabbing in Belfast went viral earlier this week. Officials say anti-immigrant protesters, many of them masked, set fire to homes and vehicles, in particular targeting the homes of people from ethnic minorities. The suspect in the stabbing, a Sudanese man, was in court today charged with attempted murder. Let's go to Nada Bashir in London for more. And this attempted murder was caught on camera. It was rather grisly and extremely disturbing to watch. And in its immediate aftermath, there was concern of just this, the consequences that we could potentially see in terms of violence, in terms of protest. And sadly, that is exactly what is playing out. Nada, give us the latest.
3: That's right. Overnight, we have seen protests taking place, violent protests taking place across Belfast, as well as other cities across the United Kingdom, although limited in other areas. And this is exactly what police in Northern Ireland had been warning about. We had heard calls on social media, including from quite notable individuals calling for demonstrators to take to the streets following that horrific attack that we saw on Monday evening in Belfast. As you mentioned, that distressing and disturbing video filmed by a bystander, an eyewitness during that attack, was shared quite rapidly on social media and, of course, drove outcry not only in the United Kingdom but internationally, given the severity of the crime committed. And as we understand it, according to police officials, as you mentioned, a 30-year-old Sudanese man has now been charged with attempted murder. The victim of this attack, a man believed to be in his 40s, is in hospital in a serious condition. It's understood that he has lost his left eye as a result of that attack and is still recovering. But as you can imagine, this has really riled up the community. But what it has also done is really added fuel to growing anti-immigration sentiments, both in Northern Ireland and across the United Kingdom. And we have heard calls now from leaders in the UK, including the First Minister of Northern Ireland, for this attack not to be exploited. Take a listen to this statement today from the UK Prime Minister, Keir Starmer.
4: People are rightly sickened by the horrific attack on Monday night in North Belfast. As you have just said, the man arrested has been in court in Belfast this morning and charged. But let me be clear, Mr. Speaker. The acts of violence and arson that followed are totally unjustified. This morning I spoke with the First Minister, the Deputy First Minister and the Chief Constable. And the Secretary of State for Northern Ireland is meeting leaders in Belfast today. We are united in calling for calm and determined to restore order, support the police and all those on the front line, and ensure that justice is done.
3: Now, that call for calm has been echoed, of course, by police officials as there continue to be concerns around protests developing further, potentially developing into riots. The scenes we saw overnight were certainly reflective of that. We saw homes, we saw homes and cars, barricades being set alight, families forced from their homes as a result, public transportation suspended. So this is a city on high alert for any further potential developments and escalation. And of course, as I mentioned, the First Minister of Northern Ireland has been very clear that while the attack on Monday was horrific, it was clear in condemning that attack. She has gone on to say that racism, intimidation and violence are wrong wherever they occur, and has called for these protests not to continue in the violent way that we have seen.
1: All right, Nada Bashir reporting live from London for us. Thank you. A controversial candidate is celebrating victory in a U.S. primary election. Just ahead, what Graham Plattner's win in Maine could mean for Democrats' hopes to take control of the Senate. Plus, a closed-door interview with lawmakers puts Bill Gates in the spotlight of the Epstein investigation. We'll bring you the latest from Capitol Hill ahead.
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6: A man who nearly dropped out of the South Carolina governor's race has won the state's Democratic primary. Earlier this year, Jermaine Johnson said that he drafted a statement alluding to concerns that the state isn't ready for a black governor. But he stayed in the race and celebrated his primary victory Tuesday night. His Republican challenger will be decided in a runoff later this month. And Democrat Graham Platner will face Republican Susan Collins in November's Maine Senate election. In his victory speech Tuesday night, Platner briefly addressed the controversies over his past behavior. He told the crowd that he plans to earn their trust, faith, and support through the rest of the campaign. Platner criticized Collins, saying she serves Donald Trump and the, quote, Epstein class. Chief U.S. National Affairs Correspondent Jeff Zeleny joins us live from Washington with more. Jeff, all eyes really were on Maine last night. Not a real big surprise that he won the Democratic primary. But now that the test really is whether or not he can beat Susan Collins. She is, as many would note, at one of her weakest moments politically. But even Democrats would acknowledge that Platner was not the ideal opponent to take her on. So what can we expect to see in the weeks to come ahead of the midterms there?
7: Well, Bianna, we know that Maine is going to remain one of the focal points of the midterm elections, and here is why. If Democrats are hoping to win control of the U.S. Senate, they must pick up four Republican seats as well as hold all their own races. And Maine is simply one of the easiest, at least in theory, on the map, because Susan Collins is the only Republican U.S. senator who is from a state that voted for Kamala Harris, that went Democratic back in 2024. So that's sort of explains why Maine is so important here. But to Graham Platner certainly has just a string of controversies behind him. But you could hear him last evening in his victory speech trying to change the conversation and make this a referendum on Senator Collins.
8: If you reflect Maine's values, why are you funding masked agents who are ripping our neighbors off the streets, driving them off in unmarked vans? That is not the freedom that I serve four tours defending. If you are an independent voice, why do you vote with Donald Trump 95% of the time? If you're so bipartisan, why were you the deciding vote to put Brett Kavanaugh on the Supreme Court?
7: So this certainly lays the groundwork for what is going to be an extraordinarily interesting campaign. But we have seen really coursing through American politics this outsider interest, running against the establishment, outside the establishment of both parties. And Maine is going to be exhibit A of that. Graham Platner, he's a military veteran. Of course, he's never been elected or served in a public office, and he has a string of controversies behind him, like I said. However, Susan Collins has a long record behind her, and this midterm election is going to be the first time that she will face voters after Roe versus Wade was over, turned by the Supreme Court. So again, Maine is going to be so interesting in this fall campaign. We will see how this plays out, but the economic headwinds that are facing Republican candidates are certainly interesting and a severe. A Republican leadership official I spoke with this morning said that Republicans should not assume that Plattner is too damaged to win, that he certainly is not. As well as other races, we are also keeping our eye on a South Carolina, the governor's race. So last night, as you were mentioning there, President Trump's endorsed a candidate. Did not clear the runoff, but that is something that she will face on June 23rd there. Pamela Mavette is the lieutenant governor. Nancy Mace, perhaps a more familiar face, a member of Congress from South Carolina. She got fifth place out of five candidates. So certainly that was interesting as well. So many more elections to come in this summer of primaries. But again, all eyes on Maine for November, Bianna.
6: Yeah, an interesting turn of events in California as well. The president's pick there for governor, Steve Hilton, will be also facing a Democratic challenger come the midterms. Jeff Zeleny, thank you so much for breaking it all down for us.
7: My pleasure.
6: And still to come, Bill Gates in the hot seat answering questions about his relationship with disgraced financier Jeffrey Epstein. We'll bring you the latest on the Epstein probe ahead.
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1: Welcome back to One World. I'm Bianca Ladriga in New York. Here are some headlines we're watching today. President Trump says the U.S. military may resume attacks on critical infrastructure in Iran after Tehran and Washington launched a new wave of strikes against each other. Donald Trump says Tehran is taking too long to negotiate a deal. The U.S. strikes came in response to the downing of an American Apache helicopter. Anti-immigration protests and violence flared in Northern Ireland after a video of a stabbing attack in Belfast went viral. The suspect, a Sudanese man, has been charged with attempted murder. Officials say crowds of masked protesters set fires to property, targeting the homes of people from ethnic minorities. More than 40,000 people packed into Barcelona's Olympic Stadium to attend a vigil led by Pope Leo on Tuesday. The event combined prayer, music, and personal testimonies from young people. The Vatican tells us while in Madrid, the pontiff met music superstar Bad Bunny. No photos of their meeting have been released. Police in South Africa say attackers who carried out a mass shooting that killed 12 people are heartless and barbaric. Investigators say more than 10 shooters rampaged through an informal settlement near Johannesburg. No arrests have been made. Police say the motive for the shooting is not clear. Today on Capitol Hill, Bill Gates is testifying behind closed doors as lawmakers continue digging into the Jeffrey Epstein files. The House Oversight Committee requested to talk to the billionaire after the documents revealed detailed interactions between Gates and the late convicted sex offender. In his opening remarks, Gates told Congress that he had no knowledge of Epstein's crimes. Gates' testimony comes as the New York Times publishes reporting that was done for a new book by Maggie Haberman and Jonathan Swan. The article focuses on the Trump administration's scramble to deal with the Epstein files and talk of a potential pardon of longtime Epstein accomplice Ghislaine Maxwell. At one point, Vice President J.D. Vance even reportedly floating enlisting Tucker Carlson to interview Maxwell. CNN's Annie Grayer joins us from Washington with more about this hearing. And Annie, it was interesting because prior to going in for the hearing, Bill Gates made a statement to reporters. What did he say?
2: That's right, Bianca. And I've covered a lot of these, and usually witnesses don't make statements going into these closed door interviews. But Bill Gates walked right up to the camera and said that he was happy to be there voluntarily and that he hopes he can provide information for the committee and he wants to see justice for the victims. And now that this closed door interview is underway, we've received his opening statement that he gave to lawmakers. And we're told that in this statement, Gates says that he never witnessed anything illegal by Epstein, never had any knowledge of anything, and even claimed that Epstein tried to manipulate him because Epstein had knowledge of his affairs on his then wife and was trying to use that to kind of create a closeness with Jeffrey Epstein. I'm going to read for you some excerpts from Bill Gates' opening statement that we obtained, where he says, quote, "At the outset, I want to state very clearly, I never witnessed nor had any indication that Epstein was engaged in ongoing criminal conduct. I never went to his island, his ranch, or his Florida home. I've never victimized anyone. While he may have sought to foster a personal relationship, I was never interested in that and never reciprocated. I learned Epstein had become aware of sensitive information about my personal life, including the fact that I had been unfaithful in my marriage. These affairs had nothing to do with my interactions with Epstein, but they were painful for my family." Now, Gates is currently under questioning by both Democrat and Republican lawmakers who have a lot of questions for Gates because he appears in the Epstein files hundreds of times in emails, in phone conversations, calendar invites. But there are two draft emails that have specific allegations in them that are completely unverified. And they're drafts of emails that Jeffrey Epstein was allegedly going to send himself but never did, where he claims that he helped set Gates up with women, and he also helped Gates get medication to hide a sexually transmitted disease from his wife. Now, Gates has vehemently denied those claims, say they're completely false, but also said that he regrets ever having interacted with Epstein, who he said in his opening statement that he met in 2011 and only was trying to interact with Epstein to discuss philanthropy, but that those funding streams never panned out. He was trying to get funding from Epstein for his causes in philanthropy and said that he never was able to successfully procure that. He wishes that he never had any interactions with Epstein. So all of that is unfolding behind closed doors today, and we'll keep you posted as we learn more developments of what Bill Gates is testifying.
1: Yeah, and this hearing could go on for hours. Annie Greer, thank you. Let's continue the conversation with former state and federal prosecutor David Weinstein. David, good to see you. So as Annie has noted, Bill Gates has not been accused of any crime. He's testifying voluntarily, cooperating. There was no subpoena forcing him to do this. So from a lawyer's perspective, what do you think is the single biggest risk he faces having walked into that room?
3: Well, Bianca, the only risk he faces is not being truthful. He has to keep in mind verified emails that he has sent, not drafts that Epstein created to use somehow, but actual conversations that are verified, actual emails that are verified, other witnesses who have testified, who put forward specific facts. As long as he tells the truth, he really has nothing to fear. Again, he's done this voluntarily. He's not under a subpoena, but he's still obligated to tell the truth. Based on the opening statement that we heard snippets from, his lawyers have done a very good job of preparing him and putting forward what his version of the events are and isolating himself from any wrongdoing that's been associated with Epstein. So good work on the part of his lawyers.
1: You mentioned his lawyers and advisors. The New York Times is reporting that Gates retained the Oversight Committee's own former top investigative counsel to prep him for this. Tactically, what does that actually gain him going into this hearing?
3: That gains him a lot. He is talking with someone who has no conflict because he's been allowed to continue to represent him, who knows exactly what this committee is looking for, the kinds of questions they're going to ask, what they're going to focus on. And that gives him some insight on what the questions are going to be. So he's not going in there blind. I think that was a good move on his part to get someone who's familiar with not only with the process, but of what's been going on. So again, that gives him a leg up and it allows him to put forward his factual version of what took place. And again, to distance himself from any wrongdoing that Epstein had been involved in.
1: And we know, as we heard from Annie, among the most explosive material is that pair of drafted emails that Epstein appears to have written himself but had not sent. Does that ever, in your professional opinion, does that ever reach the litmus for actually providing a legal reason for perhaps Bill Gates to feel that he may be facing some questions here from a legal standpoint?
3: Well, let's break down the question in two different ways. He is going to face these very hard questions. The fact that they're draft emails, that they have not been sent, tells us that this is something Epstein was considering. Was he keeping it in his back pocket to use against Gates as leverage? Doesn't mean they're true. Gates has admitted to the conduct with his bad decisions about women he associated with at a time where he was married. That much is true. The rest of it, we don't know if it's true. We've seen a lot of these draft emails before. In terms of putting the bullseye back on him, the bullseye is really not on him, even if those emails were sent, because that would indicate perhaps some leverage. And then that's going to raise more questions about, well, why did you continue to associate with him? Why didn't you verify more of what was going on? He's denied having any close association, as we heard in the snippets from his opening statement, with his residences, that's Epstein's, in Florida, traveling anywhere necessarily with him when any unlawful acts were taking place. We've heard other witnesses testify to this as well, that he did not see, was not aware of any of these unlawful acts. So the fact that those emails are out there makes him cautious about what he's going to answer. And again, he needs to simply tell the truth and nothing bad's going to happen to him.
1: He is the committee's 15th interview. It is closed door, but the chairman said that nothing is off the table and the transcripts from these sessions could be released later, and notably selectively. So what's a trap for a witness, especially someone as high profile as Bill Gates, that a public hearing wouldn't carry, given that this could be released piecemeal?
3: Well, if it's released piecemeal, that means that the people who ask the questions get to pick and choose what answers they're going to give. And so if it's in public, you'll get the entire context all at once. By releasing it piecemeal, they're going to pick the best answers and release those first. Now, they'll have to give the context later on, but by releasing what potentially could be a bad answer, and that being one that puts him in a bad light first, the damage is already done, and he's going to have to scramble to say, but no, wait, you need to see what the rest of the answers were. But the fact is, those bad answers came out first. But again, if he tells the truth, there aren't going to be any bad answers.
1: Yeah, and I guess that's what he weighed when he was questioning with his counsel whether or not there would be more reputational damage at the very least by agreeing to this or by declining to. And it seems like he was advised that there would be more damage if he declined. David Weinstein, thank you.
3: You're welcome, Bianna. Have a good day.
1: You too. Coming up next, millions of fans all chasing one dream, and it's right around the corner. We are just one day, 24 hours away from the FIFA World Cup.
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1: More than 100 matches, 48 teams, and just one day until it all kicks off. The Men's Football World Cup is almost here. On Thursday, co-host Mexico will face South Africa after the opening ceremony in Mexico City. Then South Korea takes on the Czech Republic in Guadalajara. Valeria Leon is with the fans in Mexico City as excitement reaches fever pitch. Valeria, give us a sense of what you're hearing. It's actually here. Tomorrow's the big day.
2: Yeah, tomorrow is a big day. Mexico is about to make history as the first country to host the World Cup for a third time. And that will happen tomorrow when the opening match kicks off in Mexico City, 1 p.m. local time. But many of the fans here are complaining that it's way too expensive to get a ticket to see a match in person. And that's why the Fan Fest that's being set up just here a few meters away from the Mexico City's main square, the Zócalo, is being set there. But the situation is getting a bit complicated because, as you can see here, there are these metal barriers that have been installed by the Mexican government, and also police have been deployed in this point. This is one of the main entrances to the Zócalo. And we're going to the other side because these barriers have been installed because on the other side, so this is the only door that they are using for people to get in and for us to get out. ¿Podemos salir?
3: Ahorita, espérame tantito.
2: Antes de...
3: Están entrando.
2: Okay. So, as you can see, many tourists, residents, fans are going to use this same door to get through the Fan Fest. The Fan Fest has a capacity of over 50,000 people, and there they are going to view the 104 World Cup matches. Okay, so let's try to go to the other side so I can show you why they have installed these metal barriers. So there are striking teachers that have been set up this camp surrounding this area, the Mexico City's main square, and there are hundreds of these tents. They are demanding higher salaries and also changes to the pension system. And just this morning, we spoke with one American tourist that's here from the opening match, and this is part of what he told us.
4: It's just crazy, just like seeing everybody just out here. There's border, there's like barriers on the gates just to get over there. Just crazy.
2: Yeah. And how complicated has been for you and your dad just to cross every day to go to different parts of Mexico City?
4: I guess not really too complicated. Just long lines just to get in, and there's one line, and just lines to get in. That's it.
2: A week now, these teachers have been occupying the streets and also blocking the major intersections around the Zócalo where the Fan Fest is going to open tomorrow. And Mexico's president Claudia Sheinbaum has said that some of these protesters are using their demonstrations around of this international event to gain leverage over the government. So for the Fan Fest, this can be complicated, and many fans that are coming tomorrow to watch the opening game would have to face this situation.
1: All right, Valeria Leon walking us through all of the complexities there in Mexico City at 24 hours away till FIFA 2026 officially kicks off. Thank you. And with one day to go until that big kickoff, Lionel Messi looks to be back just in time. We are going to take you to the White House now. Not Lionel Messi. The president is taking questions on Iran right now.
5: And they admitted they did. It was sort of easy because we have the bomb. We actually have the bomb. Got very lucky that bomb didn't explode. That bomb was lodged in a helicopter. It didn't explode. It was on fire, but it didn't explode. It's just those two guys, they knew how to fly, but they got very lucky. And then we had the unmanned boat going very, very fast at speeds that you wouldn't want to go. That's why it's unmanned, I guess, because nobody can go in that. But they rescued, so the both people are, fortunately the pilots are Okay. Now, look, I've been working with Iran for a number of months, and they should sign their deal. It's a good deal. It doesn't give them the right to have a nuclear weapon. In fact, it totally prohibits them from ever having a nuclear weapon. And it was just tap, tap, tap. I don't know what they're doing. So they then shot at our helicopter. Very expensive helicopter, by the way. But much more importantly, the two men, fortunately, they're okay. But an amazing rescue. If you ever get a clip, you won't believe the rescue, how cool it was. The equipment we have. Look, we have the strongest military in the world. And I gave them a break at the request of Pakistan, the field marshal and the prime minister of Pakistan are great. We stopped them from going to war with India. You would have had a nuclear war if it wasn't for me. But they became friendly to me, very friendly, and they're close to Iran, and they worked, and they still are working on trying them to do what's right. But we want a deal that's meaningful. We want a deal that works. We don't want to just have a Barack Hussein Obama deal, JCPOA, the worst deal. That was a path to a nuclear. It's the exact opposite. You know, I like on television, they say, oh, they should have kept that deal. First of all, it was over. It was a short-term deal. But that deal was a path to a nuclear weapon. This is a path against a nuclear. You can't have a nuclear weapon. His was a path to a nuclear weapon. They were developing, during his administration, nuclear weapon. If they had a nuclear weapon, there'd be no Israel, there'd be no Middle East, and they would have absolutely shot at us. So we'll see what happens. But we hit them hard yesterday, and we're going to hit them again hard today, in case you miss it, in case you don't turn on your television set. And we'll see what happens with the deal. We were really close to a deal, but they keep tapping us along. They keep playing us for suckers because, you know what? They dealt with some very stupid presidents. I have to say that. I'm embarrassed to say it. Some very stupid people were sitting there. Yeah.
6: Mr. President, you mentioned the Senate race in Maine. Are you all in supporting Susan Collins? Does she have your full support and endorsement in her Senate?
5: She does because she's a sane woman. She's not my best friend at all. These guys are. I get along well, but I have some. But she's a sane person. And she's a person that never missed a vote in many years. I mean, she's like had 10,000 votes. She had 10,000 votes. She never missed a vote. Unfortunately, because sometimes she voted against me. You know, look, she's a sane woman. And she's a respected person. Maybe a little different ideology than me. But this guy is a thug. He's a fake thug. He's a phony. I made a lot of money picking out phonies. He's a real phony. He's a bad person.
7: Mr. President, are you going to go back to attack, or are you thinking of attacking Iranian power plants and bridges? As you've
5: Well, I'm not going to say that to you, but I can do that. Look, I could knock out, we have the most powerful, I built the military with these people approving it. They approved numbers that nobody would have ever thought we would have been. But we built it. We gave a lot to Ukraine through Biden. He gave a lot of money, a lot. But we're in great shape. We have a lot of storage capacity. But he gave a lot. And if you look at, you know, what's happened, when I left, our cupboards were full. He gave it. Now, I sell it to the European Union, and they give it to Ukraine for the most part. But we have the strongest military anywhere in the world. And sometimes you'll have to use it. And we have to remember, and when people hear this, Iran very simply cannot have a nuclear weapon, and they won't. And they've agreed to that. All they have to do is they have to start signing a paper. It's fully negotiated. We have a fully negotiated, but they're tapping and tapping. And I say, all right, let's give them a couple of more days. They're tapping. Because it's a meaningful paper. They know when they sign that paper, it's meaningful. The Obama deal, JCPOA, one of the worst, one of the dumbest documents I've ever seen. Yeah, please. Go ahead.
8: Mr. President, when are you meeting with tech executives about the government taking a stake in AI companies, and what could this partnership look like?
5: About AI? Well, I can say this. We're having a meeting with them. It's an amazing industry. It's bigger than any industry anyone's ever seen. We are leading China by a lot. And, you know, whoever leads that is going to really lead the world to a large extent. That's how big it is. And I'm going to have meetings with the top 12 or 15 executives very shortly. And we're talking about giving back something to the public. And if we do that, the public will become very rich, the people in our country, because that's the kind of money we're talking about. And I think they'll do that, and I think it'll make it very popular.
9: What would you like to say, President? I have two questions. First of all, Turkish President Erdogan keeps threatening Israel. Do you think there's a chance of a conflict between Israel and Turkey, and will you sell F-35 to Turkey?
5: Well, as you know, he's a very good friend of mine. And we've worked very well together. I like him a lot. I'm not supposed to say that because the press will say, oh, he likes Erdogan. No, he's a hell of a leader and a strong person, very strong person. I haven't heard that at all. If I did, I'd call him, and I think I'd make sure that things were fine. I don't think that will happen with Turkey. Not as long as I'm president, because he respects me and I respect him. But beyond that, we have a good friendship. So, you know, we'll see.
9: And besides peace in the Middle East, what do you wish yourself for your birthday?
5: Well, I'll go a step bigger. Peace for the world, okay? Peace for the world. Middle East, yes. Peace for the whole world. Yeah.
10: President, there is a New Jersey Democratic congressional nominee over in the 12th district. His name is Adam Homley. He has a connection to the blind sheikh.
5: Yeah.
10: And I was wondering if you have any different thoughts.
5: That is terrible. Okay. I think it's terrible. I've seen it. I mean, he was more, you know, now he's trying to sort of say, yeah, I sort of knew him. He didn't know him. They were very good friends. And you look at you go back and look at what happened during that period of time. He was a witness at the trial for him. He was a positive witness for him. He said the most glowing things. The guy knocked down the World Trade Center, admitted that he knocked down the World Trade Center. I think it's another one if you look. I actually think the one in Maine is worse, because he's just an outright pig. He's like a pig. I watched him a couple of times. He's like a pig. That's what he reminds me of. You know, I come up with good names for people. I don't want to stick him with that one, although I think pigs would be very upset about it.
11: Go ahead. Mr. President, July 1st is coming fast. How confident are you that you'll be able to renew the USMCA, and what more do you expect from Canada at this point?
5: Well, I'm not looking to renew it. I made the deal, and the primary reason I made the deal is that NAFTA was the worst trade deal I've ever seen.
11: Yeah.
5: And I made it better, but I had the right to terminate. And, you know, with NAFTA, we didn't have the right to terminate. I had to get these senators to approve that deal. That was a tough thing, congressmen too. NAFTA had no termination. So, I mean, I've never said this before, but I'll tell you what my thinking was. NAFTA was a disaster for our country. The worst trade deal ever made, by far. You know, they had typos in, okay? And they were supposed to correct them. And they never corrected them when they were signed. They knew there were typos. And there's a process for that. You state your claim and, you know, you get a change. They had typos on percentages. Or maybe somebody wrote, and that was for years. They never ran, they had horrible, all against us. So it probably wasn't typos. NAFTA was the worst trade deal we ever had. USMCA did one thing that I loved. After 6 years, it comes up for renewal. I don't know that I'm going to renew it, because to be honest with you, the United States does much better. Hey, we don't need anything that Canada has. We don't need anything that Mexico has, but they need everything that we have. And they have to treat us better. You know, with Mexico and Canada, we have trade deficits. We should have surpluses with them. We don't need their cars. We don't need their lumber. We don't need their energy. We don't need anything that they have. So the primary thing that I got, it was a much better deal than NAFTA. Much, much better. It was sort of a good deal. But it was a great deal for one reason. It gave the right to terminate. And who would have thought that I was, you know, they just didn't want to have it during the 4 year period when I was president. So now they made it so that I wouldn't be president. And because they rigged the election, the second election, as you probably hear and probably know, most of you know that happened, and now it's been proven, and it will be proven as time goes by even more so. We have things that you won't believe. When we release the full files, you're not going to believe how crooked the second 2020 election was. But who would have thought that it comes due in my term? I mean, this was thank you very much. So it was very important that we be able to do that. So we're talking to them. We'll see if we do something.
11: Mr. President, just before we came in here, you posted about Phil Pulte and that he'd be starting the job early. You said he's going to be downsizing the DNI. Can you talk about your...
5: Well, yeah, people have wanted that downsize for a long time. But many people don't want it at all. A lot of people thought it was a duplication. Yeah. A lot of people thought it was a duplication. He's done a great job at Fannie Mae. And, you know, you take Freddie Mac, Fannie Mae. The value of that has increased so much since I've been in charge. You know, I had the right to sell that. And in my first term, a group came to see me wanting to buy it. And they offered me exactly 10% of what it's worth today. And I didn't want to do it because I didn't want to look foolish when they flipped it a year later for hundreds of billions of dollars more. So I kept it. And I put him in charge as soon as I got here. And he's done an amazing job. Could be worth $1 trillion.
11: That's a different portfolio, though.
5: Well, it is, I know. But, you know, smart people are smart people. I always say I'd rather have smart than experience, but experience is good, too. I would say this. He's going to be there for a short while we pick somebody else. We're interviewing 5 different people. They're all very good, very different. And we'll put somebody there. But people want it downsized. The senators and the congresspeople, I think everybody wants it downsized. And many people, I think, and I won't speak for Todd, but and I'm not sure how Todd feels. But by the way, he's great. I hope you people have given him an easy run because he's very busy. He doesn't need stupid people saying, why didn't you get a higher mark at a certain college? Because he's highly educated. He was a great student. He's great at everything he's done. But how come he got a B+? See, they'll go after him for getting a B+ instead of an A, but the other guy can be a thug and let him run. He's okay. He's fine. The one thing about him, it's great, because every time they bring something up, he's worse than anybody that we've ever seen. And I hope the Republicans are going to use him as your standard bearer. When they say that, gee, yeah, Eric, we don't like the way you dress today. It's unacceptable, right? And then all you have to do is point to this thug that they're trying to put in. So pretty much that's the way it is. He's going to do a good job. He's going to

0: But we can't let them exist.
1: Mr. President, it starts tomorrow.
0: What starts?
1: The World Cup.
0: Yeah.
1: Soccer World Cup, football World Cup.
0: The most successful World Cup they've ever had.
1: Exactly.
0: They've never sold tickets at that level. They've never sold that many tickets so quickly. It's amazing because you don't think of soccer. We use the word football, soccer, right? But you don't think of soccer in this country. It's the most successful. I spoke to Johnny this morning. He's fantastic, and he's the boss. He said there's never been anything close to what's happened.
1: But because of this success, some people are afraid that it's going to be harder and harder to get visas to come from outside. Can you
0: reach we're working on it very closely to make sure the right people come into our country.
2: Are you concerned, Mr. President, about the latest inflation number which came out this morning? Could that be a headwind?
0: No, I love it. The numbers were great. You know what I really love? I love the inflation. You know why? Because as soon as this war is over, you know, I can say it now, something you didn't know. Do you know we've been taking out millions of barrels of oil? Nobody knows it. You know who doesn't know about it? Iran, until right now. We took out the other night 22 ships late at night with no lights because they don't have any radar because we blasted the crap out of it. We took out, that's why oil is $85 a barrel. I mean, you take a look. Remember when I did this, I said, look, the one bad thing will be we hit the best economy we've ever hit. And I said to my people, I had Scott, I had Howard, I had Pete, I had all of them. I had Todd in the room. I said, the one thing we have to do now. We had just hit the highest stock market in history, highest 401ks in history. Everything was going well. And I said, I hate to do this to you guys, but Iran's going to have a nuclear weapon very soon. We have to go and attack. So we hit them with the B-2 bombers, which took a lot of courage. It was totally successful. We buried it very hard to get. But now we had to make the second move. And I said, you know, the bad part is the stock market will go down by a lot based on predictions of experts, like 25%. And it was worth it. To me, it was worth it not to have a nuclear weapon. And the other thing is that oil would go to $250 a barrel. It's at 85. And which is pretty amazing. And here's the key. We just hit today another stock market high at 74. In my short time here, 74 days, we had stock market all-time historical highs. Nobody can believe it. The Dow, the S&P. S&P was at 7,000, they said, in 4 years, maybe 5 years. It will never hit it during the term. It was too much. I hit it in my first year. I hit on the Dow, it was 50,000 was an impossible number. They said 5-6 years out, you'd hit. Well, I hit it in my first year. And now I get everyone in the room and say, congratulations, but now I'm going to take it down a little bit because we cannot let Iran have a nuclear weapon. And they all agreed with me, Todd, you remember. Everybody agreed. And we took a little journey down to Iran. We first stopped off at Venezuela, by the way. And we have paid for that war many, many times over. And we have great relationships with the people of Venezuela. We get along with them great. It was a great success. It was a one-day war. It was really, to be exact, 48 minutes of fury, and it was over. And Venezuela is doing great. Relationships with the people are great. It's become a happy country, believe it or not. I mean, it's become a happy country. And we're taking out millions of barrels of oil from Venezuela. And then we went to Iran, and essentially, we've done the same thing. It doesn't look as pretty, but there's no Navy. 159 ships at the bottom of the sea. There's no Air Force. All of their planes are blown up. Most of their drones are gone. Most of their drone-making ability is gone. Most of their missiles are gone. All of their leadership is gone, so they replaced it. All of that leadership is gone, so they replaced it. And that's the people we're dealing with now. And I think they're going to want to make a deal, but we're going to find out.
2: Inflation to come down between now.
0: Oh, when the war is over?
2: Yes.
0: It's coming down.
2: I know you can't.
0: It's going to come down like a rock. And again, we're taking out millions, which I'm just announcing today for the first time. But we've been taking out millions of barrels of oil. Millions of barrels. Every night,

0: to get oil. But now I'm going to tell you, because they just figured it out. So now that they figured it out, I can tell you. It was very hard for me. I wanted to say it so badly, but it was, I didn't want to ruin it. But it was very hard. But millions of barrels of oil has come out. And that's why it's at $85, $90 a barrel instead of $250. But we have the greatest military in the world, the toughest military in the world, just the best in every way. Nobody even close. There's no military that's even close. I rebuilt it during my first term. I'm using it now. When this conflict is over, Todd said, please call it a conflict, right? As opposed to the word war. He didn't like the word war, but it's sort of a conflict. It's a military operation. When it's over, you will see oil drop to where it was before. We were getting gasoline. Just before it started, I was in Iowa, and we passed gas stations, $1.85 a gallon. And we'll be back at those levels very soon. Thank you very much, everybody.
1: Thank you, guys.
2: All right, you've been listening to the U.S. president speak about the war with Iran, along with other topics, as he was signing an immigration funding bill at the White House. He said that he would like to see an Iran deal imminently, and one that is meaningful and that works, and that would make sure that Iran never has the capability to build a nuclear weapon. He says they keep tapping us along. This in response to his statement just earlier this week that we were days away from a deal. He also noted the continued strikes overnight, the three strikes in retaliation to the downing of a U.S. Apache helicopter, saying that they were hit very hard and that they will also be hit very hard as well, alluding to more strikes coming today. Let's bring in White House correspondent Elena Treen. So, Elena, your reaction to that, the president previewing perhaps additional military kinetic action against Iran for the downing of that Apache helicopter, and the president also making some news, though there had been reports about this over the last few weeks, that the U.S. had been quite successful in escorting some additional oil carriers out of the strait. That was in response to a question about the high inflation number today, the president suggesting that oil prices should remain relatively muted, even though they are higher than they were prior to the war. What stood out to you?
3: Yeah, let me start with what we heard him say about more imminent attacks on Iran. I find this fascinating. We now have seen this being the second day in a row that the president has previewed soon-to-be strikes from the U.S. being launched at the Iranians. Obviously, we saw that yesterday, him saying that there would be a response to that downed Apache helicopter, with the president accusing Iran of that on Monday. We obviously saw strikes from the U.S. military on different Iranian targets play out shortly thereafter. And then today, he's arguing that people should be tuned into their televisions. That is the rhetoric that the president used, because more strikes were coming. He said, we hit them hard yesterday. We're going to hit them again hard today, and we'll see what happens with a deal. I think the other thing to keep in mind here is how the president has been talking about the deal in the last day or so. One is, you know, we just heard him moments ago arguing that he believed that they were really close. He then corrected it to say we are really close to a deal before adding that he believes that the Iranians are, quote, tapping us along. They keep playing us for suckers. That is the words that President Trump used. Quite different than what we heard from President Donald Trump less than 48 hours ago. It was just early Tuesday morning that we heard Trump saying that he believed that a deal was 2 to 3 days away and was very optimistic about their chances of finalizing that. Clearly, the president is very frustrated. I think a key question at this point is this bluster? Is this some sort of last-minute pressure that the president is trying to place on the Iranians to really force them to make a deal at this point? There's no doubt in my conversations with U.S. officials that they believe diplomacy is still the preference for President Trump. He said this on Tuesday morning as well, that he doesn't want full-out war, he doesn't want there to be more killing, and he doesn't want the Strait of Hormuz to remain closed, which, of course, if the U.S. were to resume full-out war, it would be closed for several more months, is what Trump said. But he's clearly reaching this level of impatience that he is feeling with the Iranians for having dragged out these talks for so long. So I think, you know, a lot of reporting we still have, my colleagues and I here at the White House, to do about what exactly this imminent attack that the president is previewing is going to be like, and whether or not that will be enough to potentially upend these negotiations overall, or if perhaps those are still on track. I should note as well, despite what we have heard from the president this morning and then in these comments just now in the Oval Office, we do know that talks are still in some ways progressing after the U.S. and Iran exchanged fire yesterday. We know that the Qataris are now in Iran today, hoping to bridge some of the gaps between Washington and Tehran on a potential memorandum of understanding. All of this, of course, though, very much up in the air, hearing what we are now from President Donald Trump. On your second point, though, Bianca, quickly on the oil. Look, I think, one, it is notable that he said that the U.S. has been successful in helping escort some of these vessels through the strait and the U.S. blockade on Iranian ports. Part of the reason we have heard the president be so optimistic over the last several weeks is, of course, as well, a play to these markets and wanting to ensure that oil prices remain relatively, you know, do not exceed, I guess, the level that many people have worried they could have, even as we're seeing, of course, this war greatly impact inflation, greatly impact the markets. He maintains that oil prices will come down swiftly once this is resolved. But listening to him now, very much unclear when that will be, Bianca.
2: All right, Elena Treen, go do all of that important and great reporting that you always do for us now following those comments from the president. Really appreciate it. I'm joined now by General Wesley Clark, the former NATO Supreme Allied Commander and founder of Renew America Together, a bipartisan nonprofit. General, so there you heard the president making some news, perhaps taking out a bit of the element of additional surprise for Iran, saying that they can expect another strike today. He really didn't have much of a choice, did he, following the downing of that Apache helicopter?
1: That's exactly right. And where we are, Bianca, is the Iranians are at least a faction of the Iranians, the IRGC, is quite arrogant. They took the best they that America could give them in terms of the air campaign. They're still in the fight. They're able to strike their neighbors across the Gulf. They think this is a big step forward for them. And they've got control of the Strait of Hormuz, which they always wanted, but which they never quite dared to try to assert. Now they're asserting it belongs to them. So they're on the, in their view, on the ascendancy. And in order for these negotiations to go anywhere, I've got to have leverage against them. I've got to take them down off their perch. And so, the United States had to strike last night, got to strike again. And I hope we will strike the Strait of Hormuz as we did last night and begin to take out the assets there that are enabling the Iranians to try to block shipping. That's the real central point of the campaign, not the infrastructure. That's easy to hit, makes a big splash, but you got to pick at the radar sites, the command and control centers, where the small boats are, where the missiles might be hidden among the caves and the rocks of the Strait of Hormuz. That's what we have to take out.
2: I remember in the early days, because there were very limited days that the blockade was really enforced, you were supportive of that. Why do you think the United States changed course? I know there had been some reporting that there was pressure from Saudi Arabia and Gulf nations, but what is your analysis? What is your take?
1: So, first of all, I've always said this was an inevitable conflict. I think when we went into it, we didn't take adequate measures to protect the Gulf states that are our allies. I think that's what the lessons learned will show. I think the blockade of the Strait of Hormuz was anticipated by every scenario planner. But for whatever reason, we didn't take the right measures immediately to go after those assets that were enabling them to do the blockade. I think our counter blockade is right, but the counter blockade also is incomplete. So they are getting some assets out. They're getting some imports in through the Caspian beaches, through the Caspian ports, and also from Pakistan. And I hope we'll go to our friends in Pakistan and say, look, we all want this to be over. Why don't you help us end it more rapidly by constricting the flow in and out of Iran? There's six major highways and entry points from Pakistan into Iran. Let's get those closed. Let's let the IRGC understand that the world doesn't appreciate their actions. The world doesn't want Iran to have a nuclear weapon. And Pakistan, you're part of the world. Let's do your part in this, not just hosting negotiations.
2: Yeah, the reason I asked about the counter-blockade from the United States was that many who I'd spoken with who viewed that action alone as being extremely detrimental to the IRGC from an economic standpoint have told me that it would only work if it was fully put into effect. And as you just noted, there are some caveats, whether it's through Pakistan, whether it's through other means, land means, to which oil is being able to come in and out. And they are not to the degree that they were prior to the war, but they are still getting some sort of financial aid from the sale of this oil. So now that the United States, President Trump says that they can expect a counterstrike, in your view, is this MOU, is the deal that the president says the Iranians are just now tapping along, is this perhaps not something that we can anticipate happening in the days and weeks to come, as the president noted? How close are we, in your view, to a deal?
1: Well, I don't think we've ever been very close to a deal because the Iranians have set conditions that we just don't want. I mean, we're not going to give, I hope we're not going to give, $24 billion to them up front. It's their money, sure. But until they can live with the rest of the world, give up the idea of trying to take over the Middle East and getting a nuclear weapon, we shouldn't be subsidizing their military. And that $24 billion will go right to their military. So that's one of the preconditions that's holding this up, as I understand where the negotiations are. So I don't think we're that close, but I do think that we can be closer if we have more leverage. And that leverage really comes from keeping the counter-blockade in place, tightening it up through Pakistan and across the Caspian, and then bit by bit, taking away their assets that control the Strait of Hormuz, putting our ships in there to escort, maybe getting some contractor-operated ships in there, getting the Gulf partners to participate with us in that, as well as our NATO allies. Then we've got a reasonable chance of getting the right kind of diplomatic settlement. What we don't want, Biana, is we don't want a quick agreement, and then be back at war again in 3 or 4 years, and this time it's nuclear.
2: Exactly. And it seems that that is the pressure that the president is facing now. End this war as soon as possible to restore the flow of traffic in the Strait of Hormuz, bring down oil and gas prices at the same time as he is saying he does not want to sign a deal that many view would be equal, if not even weaker, to the JCPOA, something that he has criticized for many, many years. General Wesley Clark, really good to see you. Thanks so much for your analysis and expertise. Appreciate it.
1: Thank you.
2: And coming up for us, almost a dozen children are reported to be killed after Pakistani strikes on Afghanistan. We'll look at what's behind the violence.
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6: Big mystery.
7: Angry protests erupted in Northern Ireland after video of a horrific stabbing attack went viral this week. Officials say masked rioters set homes and vehicles on fire in a wave of anti-immigration violence targeting places where people from ethnic minorities live. Some transport services and schools are closing early today. The suspect in the knife attack, a Sudanese man, has been charged with attempted murder. One Christian leader described what he had seen as the violence flared.
8: I could think I could use the word anarchy. It took us back certainly to times in the Troubles. We're just for a short period of time before security forces and police and fire came in, fire services came in. Just cars been turned over, picked on, smashed, then set alight, cheers gone up, and then it spreads in streets like this to, you know, what you see here with these houses. Just right. Awful.
7: CNN's Nada Bashir is in London with the latest.
9: Well, those protests have not only been taking place in Northern Ireland, but have spread across other cities in the United Kingdom. But as you mentioned, there had been calls on social media, including from notable figures, for protesters to take to the streets following Monday night's horrific attack in which we saw a man in his 40s being attacked repeatedly by, as you mentioned, an individual believed to be a 30-year-old Sudanese man who has now been charged with attempted murder. And of course, the video of that horrifying attack did spread across social media quite rapidly. It was very graphic, very distressing, and was filmed by an eyewitness as bystanders attempted to intervene. But this has really turned into now protests against this attack, linking it to anti-immigration sentiments. Now, we have heard from Northern Ireland's First Minister, who has, of course, condemned Monday night's attack, but has also said in a statement that these protests are a dangerous attempt, in her words, to exploit and target and attack innocent families, people who are simply trying to live, work and raise their families here. Racism, intimidation and violence are wrong wherever they occur. And those sentiments have been echoed by the UK Prime Minister Keir Starmer as well. But this has really raised concern as police continue to call for calm over the potential for this to further fuel anti-immigration and even xenophobic sentiments across the United Kingdom.
7: Nada Bashir in London with the latest there. And we'll be right back with more.
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0: Billy Bush. 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
2: All right, welcome back to One World. I'm Bianca Lodrigo. Microsoft founder Bill Gates has told Congress that Jeffrey Epstein tried to manipulate him by using details about his marriage infidelities. The billionaire has been testifying in Congress today as both Republicans and Democrats press him on his ties to the disgraced financier. Gates said meeting Epstein was a grave error in judgment and that he had no knowledge of his crimes. Well, in the past hour, President Trump signed a $70 billion immigration enforcement funding bill at the White House, surrounded by political allies. The legislation provides money for ICE and the U.S. Border Patrol through the remainder of the president's term. It passed in Congress after a months-long fight that exposed major cracks within the president's Republican Party. CNN's Kevin Liptak is following the story for us from the White House. It passed. Kevin, so I guess the past is now behind the president, and he was able to sign the bill that he had been pushing for along with so many other Republicans for months now. Also, though, some news was made, as is typically the case when the president opens it up for questions at these types of events, specifically as it relates to the war in Iran. The president saying more strikes are coming today.
3: Right. And, you know, signing this bill seemed something of an afterthought for the president. He almost forgot to do it before he was reminded, I think, by a cameraman that was why they were all in there, to sort of witness him put his signature on it, which is somewhat ironic, just given the rocky road that it took to actually get to that point, exposing all kinds of divisions among the Republicans, including over funding for the president's ballroom that had to be stripped out, and some questions about that so-called slush fund that the president had wanted to put into place for individuals who claimed weaponization by the Justice Department against them. But they seemed to have made it through all of that in the bill now law. But you're right, it was what the president said about Iran that I think was the most noteworthy item from this little news conference, just because it's so different from the way the president has been talking about the negotiations to bring the war to an end for the last 3 weeks or so. You know, he has been so optimistic almost every day that this deal was imminent, and he seems to have taken a complete 180, complaining that Iran keeps tapping him along, that they can't essentially get to yes, and what he says is a very good deal for them, and saying that the attacks would begin again today. The pretext that the president is citing here is the Iranian downing of that Apache helicopter. The U.S. has already responded to that, but the president saying that they will continue to do so, essentially restarting the war. Now, where this leaves those negotiations at this point isn't precisely clear. You know, there's a Qatari delegation in Iran today working to try and bridge some of the gaps in this document between the U.S. and Iran. And when you talk to American officials, at least some American officials, they do say that these negotiations keep going, that they continue narrowing the differences between the two sides. And so if the president does decide to restart the war, it doesn't seem as if that progress will be going anywhere anytime soon. And so whether this is just the president trying to provide some last minute pressure on the Iranians to come to the deal and say yes, I think remains to be seen. But certainly, at least in public today, sounding very bullish on getting this war back up and running very quickly.
2: All right. Kevin Liptak at the White House for us. Thank you. Afghanistan's Taliban government is accusing Pakistan of killing at least 11 children in strikes on civilian areas. This video being shared on social media appears to show the aftermath. The Taliban says a total of at least 13 civilians were killed. Pakistani authorities say they targeted hideouts used by militant groups in Afghanistan. Sophia Saifi has the latest from Islamabad. So what are we hearing now from authorities there in Islamabad, Sophia?
4: Bianca, I mean, I think in context, at the moment, all we have at the moment is what Pakistan's information minister put out on X, claiming that these were targeted attacks, that these were intelligence-based precision strikes, according to the Pakistanis, that targeted militant hideouts in eastern Afghanistan. Now, they're claiming that 26 militants were killed. They have not addressed the allegations by the Afghan Taliban, claiming that children and women were also killed. They have not addressed the video videos that have been released, that is the extent of the information that has been put out. The information minister did speak to the fact that there has been an increase in attacks within Pakistani territory as well over the past couple of weeks. Yesterday, there was an attack on the frontier constabulary within northwestern Pakistan. Just a couple of days before that, there were about 30 policemen last month who were killed in an attack by the Pakistani Taliban. This has been a conflict that's been ongoing, a war that's been ongoing since February. There had been a pause between October and February. There'd been a conflict back then as well. The borders between the two countries have been sealed since October 2025. There has been a huge effect to the people of Afghanistan as well as to the people who live in the border regions of Pakistan. Pakistan's information minister has said that Pakistani civilians and their security is a top priority. At the same time, the Afghan Taliban are claiming that this is an act of aggression. Now, China has tried to mediate between the two parties, but that has not come to much yet. So we'll just have to wait and see how much further the aggression continues. Biana?
2: Sophia Saifi reporting live from Islamabad for us. Thank you. A retired Air Canada pilot is facing criminal charges for flying commercial planes without a proper license for years. Canadian police say Jeffrey Wall captained over 900 domestic and international passenger flights over a 17-year period. He was licensed to fly commercial planes but didn't possess the special license needed once he became a captain. Air Canada says safety was never compromised. CNN's Pete Buntine joins us live from Washington with more. And so what is this pilot saying in terms of justifying this lapse, Pete?
5: He's not saying much. You know, we're trying to get in touch with his attorney. We have not heard back yet, though this sounds like it was really ripped from Hollywood, Biana. Not totally unheard of, by the way. There have been airline pilots, even airline mechanics, who have forged their credentials and were not caught for years because they were doing their jobs well enough. In this case, police say 59-year-old Jeffrey Wall was flying as an airline captain without the key license known as an ATP, or an Airline Transport Pilot Certificate. Air Canada says they made the discovery during routine records checks last year, then contacted Transport Canada, which is their equivalent of the Federal Aviation Administration here in the United States. Police say between 2009 and 2025, Wall flew more than 900 flights as the captain of a Boeing 767, 777s, and 787s. He's since retired from the airline, but the big thing here that Air Canada is stressing is that Wall was not necessarily untrained and kept going to and passing recurrent training held by the airline, which is why Air Canada is insisting that passengers were never in any real danger here. Even still, though, police in the jurisdiction that oversees Toronto Pearson International Airport say this constitutes a major fraud. And I want you to listen now to what they said during a press conference on Tuesday.
6: This is very similar to a doctor that is licensed to practice family medicine, but is doing brain surgery in their office. There's additional requirements and regulations to professional designations that exist for a reason. When we breach those, not only when we breach them, but when we misrepresent the qualifications that we have, to me, that's a safety issue.
5: So clearly the police refute Air Canada's claim there. Wall has been fined an undisclosed amount. And remember, he was making a lot of money for this work, totaling about $2.9 million Canadian, according to police, which is about $2 million U.S. dollars. He's facing seven different charges. In Canada, forging a document can carry up to 10 years of prison time. Like I mentioned, not clear if he has an attorney. He's expected to make his first appearance in court at the end of the month. Biana.
2: Pete Montine in Washington for us. Straight out of Catch Me If You Can. thank you so much. All right, still to come on One World, artificial intelligence takes center stage at Tribeca with a groundbreaking film getting its premiere. We talked to the director just ahead.
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1: All right, so let's get a check on how the U.S. markets are doing right now. We can pull up the graphic if we have it. All right, there we go. The Dow down a little over 1%, down 540 points right now. There you see the markets likely reacting to the higher than expected inflation report that we just got. This is your business breakdown. U.S. inflation has jumped above 4% for the first time in 3 years due to higher oil prices. The annualized rate hit 4.2% in May. That's way above the Federal Reserve's 2% inflation target. May's Consumer Price Index report highlights Americans' affordability concerns ahead of the midterm elections. For the first time in 20 years, the U.S. Food and Drug Administration approved a new sunscreen ingredient, BEMT. It's a safer option than what's in stores right now, used for years in Europe and Asia. Critics say sun protection in the U.S. has routinely failed to shield against UVA rays. Anthropic is releasing a public version of its Mythos AI with guardrails to prevent it from being used to find cybersecurity flaws. Those guardrails were not present in a preview version earlier this year. The public model is called Claude Fable 5. Anthropic says it's the company's most powerful model made for wider use. And artificial intelligence has officially entered the film festival circuit. New York's Tribeca Festival is set to host the world premiere of Dreams of Violets, a fully AI-generated film. The 75-minute docudrama is inspired by the protests in Tehran earlier this year. It's the first AI-generated live-action feature to be officially selected at a major film festival. And joining us is the director of Dreams of Violets, Ash Kusha. Ash, thank you so much for joining us. As we noted, you made this 75-minute feature film about the Tehran protests for a budget of about $2,000 from your apartment in London. There's not a single actor. There's not a single camera. Walk us through what Dreams of Violets is.
2: Thanks for having me on. First and foremost, the film is a very personal story. So it's coming from the fact that I've lived in Iran and I've lived experience in Iran. I'm very familiar with the events that happens, that occurs every year almost. Now we've had it for the last 47 years. And it really triggered me this January to see what happened in Iran, and there was so much fragmented information. And that was at the stem of me thinking, using my experience in AI and using these new technologies would make sense for this project, because it will give me the power to bring all of this information in such a quick time at such a high quality to tell a personal story. And when we talk about the budget, the $2,000 budget is basically mainly spent on the video generation. So the main AI component here is the visual. So I've written the script, I've edited the film, I've made the music, the sound, but the core positioning of AI here is the impossible locations and people and events, as you can see. Some bits of the film, these are very sensitive events that it's almost impossible to go to the country and shoot.
1: Yeah, and you generated the faces of people who really died. Can you explain how that process worked?
2: In order to protect people from being engaged with this film, potentially not getting prosecuted further, what I did was to use my knowledge of the people I knew, the stories I knew in the past, and design the people as an aggregation of those stories and a representation of people that I have gotten to know over the years. And it's simply fictional for the fact that it's to protect people and still tell their stories, but also be able to protect the individuals directly.
1: And the massacre is seen through a boy watching helplessly from a window. Why tell it from that perspective?
2: Two things. One is, I think the newer generation was not involved in the many conflicts over the last four decades, right? And I think that innocence and sort of being caught in the crossfire, it's something that this film represents of the Iranian current feeling, right? The people in Iran right now feel the same way. And the new generation just doesn't know why they have to go through such an economic downfall, right? And I think looking at the future and coming back to this film, this new generation, I think, is the most important element of this film. So Amir in the film represents the helplessness of the younger generation looking back at all of these conflicts and being the victim, unwanted victim of all of this.
1: Yeah, and the paradox is not lost here, that the fact that you've told this story through the technology and the advancements in AI, as the country for the longest period in history had sat without any internet access, as was dictated by the regime, is really notable here. Your reason for using AI, as you said, was no access. You didn't have a crew. This film, or all AI films, have been banned by Cannes, but Tribeca Film Festival let yours in. Is that a decision that you believe was made solely because of the unique circumstances surrounding this film, or do you get a sense that they are more open to the possibility of exploring this technology in filmmaking?
2: I don't think Tribeca and Jane were blindly open to the idea of an AI film. I think they saw how emotional and expressive this film is, and to the point that you start forgetting how it's made, right? And the story is so important. But also, I think leading by example, to be able to answer the questions around AI and jobs, is something that I see Tribeca trying to sort of engage with, right? So them engaging with this film has two reasons. One is that the story is incredibly human, it's personal. I stand by the fact that I'm very emotional about this story, and I feel it's super important. That's why I did it. But the second important issue is, if we don't make these films, we're not going to go into discovery mode with how we can engage real humans that control these AI models, which are not going to go away. So I think leading by example and making meaningful films as a playground for these questions to be answered for Hollywood and beyond is the important factor beyond the sort of social political story here.
1: Yeah, it was clear that the regime was trying to erase all of these brave people who they slaughtered in these protests by cutting off internet access to the outside world. And perhaps this is an example of where you say AI could be used for good in telling their stories and making sure that they are not forgotten. You stayed out of politics for 20 years. This is a story, as you noted, it is very personal to you, and what brought you back to the art here to speak out. Ash Kusha, thank you so much. The film looks fascinating. Really appreciate you bringing us your time today.
2: Thank you. Appreciate having me on. Thank you.
1: Thank you. Well, the New York Knicks are chasing their first NBA championship in more than 50 years. We'll have a preview of tonight's game.
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2: The New York Knicks will soon get another chance to expand their lead over the San Antonio Spurs. The NBA Finals will return to Madison Square Garden later today. Hopes of a Knicks sweep were dashed on Monday when the Spurs snagged back a game in the series that New York now leads 2-1. CNN's Omar Jimenez joins us live outside of Madison Square Garden. New York fans saying tonight's the night they're going to actually win, and then Knicks, not Knicks in four, but Knicks in five. Perhaps is the new chant we keep hearing.
3: That's what everyone's transitioning to right now. You know, they felt confident that it was going to be a sweep. They were playing so great. The Knicks hadn't lost in months at that point. And then, of course, the Spurs were able to take one here at Madison Square Garden. Now, what's interesting about tonight is actually a lot of it is going to happen before the game itself. So the game's going to be Madison Square Garden behind me here. So it's pretty normal right now in New York City as people are just walking by. But later, in a few hours, you see these barricades here, these bike racks and more. Essentially, police are going to be locking down the perimeter around the arena, much similar to what they did when the president was here. Those were increased security precautions. And while people might have been frustrated, they seemed to understand, okay, the president's here, sitting president to come here, there would be more precautions. But this entire zone will be cut off to pedestrians and vehicles as well. And I want to show you one of the reasons why that's going to happen. So you see these other set of barricades over here, these bike racks. Essentially, what's going to happen is the watch parties that have been seen across social media and across elsewhere that have been canceled the previous game because the president was here as part of those precautions are now back on for this game, but not without scrutiny. Because the scrutiny here is that the watch parties have gotten too out of control, at some points have led to violence. And we know at the previous game, at another watch party, there were around two dozen just about that were arrested or so. There were fights that broke out, people in Spurs jerseys that were targeted on New York City streets. And so this watch party, while it is going to happen, it's going to be ticketed. There's a capacity with it. And Mayor Mamdani here has said that that is the way to do it in the most safe way. But interestingly, Biana, Madison Square Garden is not a fan of how this is happening. They are not a fan of this increased security presence for either the ticketed part for the watch party or the perimeter around the arena. They've called it a police state that they say the NYPD justified when the president was here. And MSG leadership believes that it shouldn't be here now that the president does not plan to be here.
2: Yeah, I know all of those Knicks fans. I have to say I'm a Rockets fan, but I'm rooting for the Knicks. I've lived here for a number of years now, and this is a very lovable team, and they've really worked so hard. But anybody that assumed that the San Antonio Spurs got to where they were West Coast champs by not putting up a tough battle. They really underestimated them. Let's see what happens tonight. What will you be watching for, Omar?
3: I'll be watching for a few things. Look, I mean, it's difficult for any team to come back from being down in the finals. The Spurs team won two in a row in the previous round to make it to the finals, so that'll be something to watch for. Also, a lot of the attention is on Victor Wembanyama on the Spurs team, but the guards for them, including rookie Dylan Harper, he's been in double digits most games here, and when he plays well, it seems the Spurs play well as well. And then on the Knicks side, obviously everyone's looking to Jalen Brunson to see if Karl-Anthony Towns can actually get himself going in the fourth quarter in these finals as well. Remember, this has been months. These playoffs have been months, and while the Knicks have swept two series in a row and have gotten a lot of rest, a lot of these players are fatigued, trying to give just a little more to get over the finish here. But obviously the Knicks trying to do something they haven't done in more than 50 years. And you can feel it in the stress, the smiles, and the nerves of people here in the city.
2: Yeah, I mentioned the Rockets. Guess who they played, Omar, the last time they were in the finals? Let's just, you know, I'm not going to rub it in which team won there. This time, the Knicks, yeah, exactly. This time could be quite different. Also fascinating that the Spurs, I think, are the youngest team or one of the youngest teams in the NBA. We'll be watching it all. Omar Jimenez.
3: Yeah.
2: Have fun.
3: Yeah.
2: All right, that does it for One World. I'm Biana Golodriga. Thanks so much for watching. I'm On Four is up next.

0: and this is CNN.
1: Hello, everyone, and welcome to Amanpour. Here's what's coming up.
2: What happened last night showed that Iran's armed forces do not hesitate in defending the country.
1: As President Trump says, Iran will pay the price for taking too long to negotiate, Tehran threatens to respond with strength and power. Former State Department advisor Suzanne Maloney looks at where this may be headed. Then,
3: we are united in calling for calm and determined to restore order, support the police and all those on the front line.
1: Anti-immigrant violence flares in Belfast after a Sudanese native is charged in a horrific knife attack. Could tension boil over across Britain? And journalist Heidi Blake investigates what she calls Andrew Tate's empire of abuse, revealing how the online influencer became the defining figure of the manosphere. Then later,
4: the strait needs to be open. There needs to be a degree of security where we can move the products out of the strait.
1: Walter Isaacson speaks to Shell Oil president Colette Herstis about the oil supply choke point in the Strait of Hormuz.

0: Tony is a leading expert on Iran and the Persian Gulf policy at the Brookings Institution and has advised State Department policymakers in both Democratic and Republican administrations. Suzanne, a very warm welcome to the program as we try and parse just the latest developments. We just articulated, right, that, you know, Iran shot down a U.S. helicopter. The U.S. struck Iranian air defenses near the Persian Gulf. Iran retaliated with drones and missiles. Targets in Bahrain, Jordan, Kuwait. And now Tehran actually says it's reviewing whether talks can continue. A Qatari delegation, we must say, has landed in Tehran to try and salvage negotiations. Where do you see where we are right now? Are we close to the ceasefire collapsing entirely? And what would that mean?
1: Thanks so much for having me. I don't think we're yet at a point where we can say the ceasefire can't be continued. I do think it's going to be a very messy and probably prolonged ceasefire, as both sides believe that they can use force to try to assert their own advantage at the negotiating table. They believe that by escalating, that they will persuade the other party to come more quickly to consensus around the terms that they want. And so I think the Iranians were very deliberate in shooting down the Apache. They understood that it would provoke a new cycle of violence. They also believe, and I think they're probably accurate in this belief, that President Trump really wants and needs an end to the war and that Iran has the upper hand at this moment.
0: It's a stunning thing you just said. We say it as if we expected this to happen on the first day that this was launched, but here we are. I want to point out that according to CNN's fact-checking, Trump has said 38 times that a deal is close, yet his tone did sharpen just in the last little while, threatening that Iran, in his words, will pay the price and that he will hit Iran hard. Do you think that's a negotiating tactic from Trump, or do you think he will escalate because he's showing genuine frustration about the diplomatic track just really collapsing?
1: Well, I think we are in a spiral of escalation, and I expect that the United States will take an even more severe action than was taken yesterday. They did hit supplies of drinking water yesterday, and that, you know, is a kind of civilizational issue, echoing some of the rhetoric that the president has invoked previously. And, you know, he seems to believe that by hitting civilian infrastructure, he might cow the Iranian regime into capitulating. I think what we've seen over the course of this entire war is that the Iranians really want escalation dominance. They believe that they can continue to up the ante and that the president ultimately does not want to revert to a full-fledged war, nor does he want to take the steps that would be necessary to reopen the Strait of Hormuz militarily. That would require hundreds of thousands of troops and significant ground presence within Iranian territory. And I don't think that's a war that anyone in the United States is prepared to contemplate right now.
0: Yes, but what you're describing is the world's largest and strongest military in a bind. I mean, look, Iran didn't respond when Israel's strikes were confined to southern Lebanon, but when Israel hit Beirut, Tehran struck back, as we saw. It appeared to be signaling that it's a red line now, and it will no longer stop at its own borders. I mean, I want to point out as well, what happened at the Kuwaiti airport was extreme, and one person was killed. So its leaders are now indicating that they're ready to take greater risks here. Saghdeh Larijani, the chairman of Iran's powerful Expediency Council, which advises Iran's supreme leader, said this: Iran's attack in defense of Lebanon was not merely a military response. It was the formal declaration of a strategic doctrine. If any component of the axis of resistance is attacked, the response will extend beyond geographical borders and will alter the regional balance of power. So the axis of resistance, Suzanne, it's back, right? Iran empowered. What does this tell you about any deterrence posture that the U.S. and Israel were certain, told us, would come out of this war?
1: Yeah, I think that, you know, in many respects, our regional deterrence has been eroded as a result of this war. You know, prior to the beginning of the war, I think the general assessment was that Hezbollah, as well as other Iranian proxies, had been very heavily degraded, especially by Israeli actions over the course of the past several years, and that Iran really wasn't the threat that it previously posed across the region to neighboring states through those proxies. And now what we see is, yes, the proxies have been eroded, but they're bouncing back.

0: The Iranians are now determined to establish a kind of new strategic posture in the region in which they attack other countries to defend those proxies. It used to operate in the reverse. And that is not actually an improvement in the broader strategic calculus of the Iranian regime. It is not an improvement in, you know, the balance of power or the prospects of stability across the Middle East. And so, you know, we have an Iran that it feels empowered, that is prepared to act to demonstrate that it is, you know, that it is a force across the region.
1: And given that it wants to be this force across the region, do you believe it means that the extremists in Iran, obviously the Revolutionary Guard themselves, are actually getting what they want out of this?
0: Oh, yes. The balance of power within the Islamic Republic has absolutely shifted in favor of the military, and particularly those components of the military within the Revolutionary Guard, who were major forces along the proxy wars that Iran fought in Iraq and in Syria and elsewhere within the region. They really want to be on the offensive. They, you know, are not perhaps as ideological as the clerics, who are still very much in control of the regime, but they are also, I think, determined to present Iran as the strategic hegemon across the Middle East.
1: You know, Iran blockaded the Strait of Hormuz. It struck U.S. bases. It attacked Gulf neighbors. It forced Trump to call Netanyahu twice to stand down. I mean, sometimes I don't know who President Trump is negotiating and on whose behalf, because he seems to be doing a very good job on behalf of Iran. It seems, though, that the Iranian leadership has concluded that aggression works for them. Has Tehran essentially cracked the code on how to play this conflict? And what leverage does Washington actually have left? Suzanne, I want to point out that in March, you were the one who said way back then that this conflict would not end quickly.
0: Yeah, unfortunately, I think that that's still the case. We may be close to the components of a deal that would be viable, but I think the Iranians will continue to use force to assert their advantage, and the United States will feel compelled to respond. And so we're likely to see more cycles of violence like this, even if we make it to the memorandum of understanding that appears to be under discussion by both sides. I think you're right that the Iranians, you know, just believe that force is an asset for them. And they also think that the timeline is on their side. You know, there will be time pressure for the Iranians as well. They are suffering from an American blockade. I think their resilience is probably greater than that of the international community, in part because the blockade started long after the Iranians had closed the Strait of Hormuz, and we are beginning to run up against a physical crunch in oil and natural gas supplies that would have been typically flowing out of the Gulf very soon this summer.
1: Suzanne, I don't have a lot of time left, but what would be the tipping point within Iran? Because obviously their economy is also suffering as well.
0: I think that they want a deal as well, and some of their escalation may be designed to try to drive Trump to a better set of terms from their side. And so I think we have to be careful not to play into the trap that they're trying to set for the president. And we have to be focused on trying to get a deal that opens the Strait of Hormuz as quickly as possible and sets the conditions for successful negotiations around Iran's nuclear program.
1: Suzanne Maloney, we will leave it there for now. Grateful for your insights.
0: Thank you.
1: All right, stay with CNN. We'll be right back after a quick break.
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0: Now, a wave of anti-immigrant violence swept through Belfast, Northern Ireland overnight after a Sudanese man was charged in a brutal knife attack. Mass protesters set upon houses and cars and forced several families with young children to flee their homes. The violence kicked off after police said they charged the 30-year-old suspect with attempted murder for a stabbing that was filmed by a bystander. Now, anti-immigrant accounts on social media seized on the video, with many calling for further protests. Police said extra officers would be on the streets in the coming hours as local and national leaders call for calm. Now, this violence comes at a time of heightened racial tension right across the UK, in a city rife with painful memories of sectarian violence. Maria Cahill is a journalist and former Irish senator, and she joins us now. Maria, a warm welcome to the program. As you know, you have said candidly in the last few hours that this has been soul-destroying for you and the community. The horrific details of this crime and the aftermath and how it all unfolded hour by hour seem to be pivotal to understanding how this escalated. How do you think this resulted in the horrifying scenes in Belfast with families and, as I said, young children having to be rescued from burning buildings?
1: Yes, Paula, thank you. And I think the pictures, if anybody is looking at them, just show how despicable the events of the last number of nights have been. First of all, starting with the original attack, which was horrifying to watch. That individual is now in custody. And so the criminal justice process will take its course in relation to that. And so we then see or saw an influx of misinformation on social media in the absence of the facts being known until the next morning. And so in that period overnight, there was a huge number of people who would be associated, I suppose, with the far right fueling further hatred. And lots of those people didn't even come from Northern Ireland. They probably have never set foot in Belfast. And so that whipped people up, I suppose, into a frenzy. But we have had a rise of what we would term racial hate crimes here. The PSNI released figures today that show that up until March 2026, there were 2,367 incidents which could be attributed to being racially motivated, which were reported to police. And so that it is on the rise. We do have a legacy of conflict here. We have a still community segregated on the basis of religion. We have huge concrete walls which separate them. And so we should know better than the other people based on the colour of their skin. And I think that the pictures are wholly depressing. It's not an image that we want to send out of Belfast, but unfortunately it is the reality, and we need to try to tackle that. Watching masked men parading up streets, putting children out of their homes, burning homes with children and people still in them, the police having to rescue children as young as 2 months old. I can tell you that today in a lot of schools across Belfast, for example, little children whose skin happens to be a different colour than mine were afraid to even go into school today, and their parents were afraid to send them because they weren't sure whether they were going to get there safely and get home safely. That's totally despicable, and it needs to stop.
0: It certainly would leave you with a sense of despair. I can see how you say that it's soul-destroying. I do want to note that the reaction from the victim's family here was notable. They said in a statement that they condemned the violence and said in part, and I'm quoting them now, "We have many migrants who make a deeply valuable contribution to our country." And yet I also want to quote a UK lawmaker, Claire Hannah, who says, and I'm quoting her now, "What you're seeing is a race-based pogrom." You've already articulated that you share her concerns. I mean, what are your fears after what you witnessed in the last couple of days?
1: Well, I think those fears really are articulated best by the people who have been put out of their homes. You know, I think that's the first thing. But what I can articulate is my anger, I suppose, at what has happened from people who live here. As I say, they should know better than the other people based on difference, because we've spent the last 30 years doing that here, and simply people have now, some people have moved on to a different target. The vast majority of people here welcome anybody coming from outside the country who's going to make a positive contribution to society. You know, they make up a huge bulk of our health service, for example. Wouldn't exist, the NHS wouldn't exist here without people coming from other countries and taking up jobs there. They keep our infrastructure going, they contribute to the economy, they run businesses. And so really that should be welcomed in terms of diversifying society here. But we do have a small element of people who are whipped up by people on the internet. And I have to single out Elon Musk here, who shared the protests information the night before. I don't know whether Elon Musk has ever come to Belfast. If he has, it has never been reported on, I suppose. But he would be better trying to contribute positively to society here. We have a lot of children who live in poverty. We have people who live in underprivileged areas, the type of areas that you're seeing the trouble now breaking out in. Educational achievement and attainment is not what it should be. And if Elon Musk really wanted to positively contribute, he could get together with a number of CEOs and look at what they could do in terms of I can see the pictures playing out on your screen at the minute. See those young people standing around on the street. Wouldn't it be much better to provide a positive future for them than to whip up invective and hatred on the internet and boost algorithms which allow other people to spread misinformation? People who don't live in this country, were spreading information of things which actually didn't happen and heightening tension. And what happens then is you have young people who are out. We also have a history of rioting here, unfortunately. And so there are a number of elements to it. We have the young people who go out, look, colloquially we refer to it as recreational rioting. They're looking to hang on to older people because it is a bit of excitement for them, unfortunately. But we also have older people who should know better and take those children home. I mean, there were reports in the media today of a father, for example, lifting his young child, no more than 7 years of age, onto his shoulders to see a picture of a burning house, or to see a burning house in front of him, like it was some sort of fairground attraction. That is just absolutely horrific. And so our politicians really need to lead from the front now, step into that space, do away with the misinformation. For example, asylum seekers, which have been, and that phrase has been bandied about over the last number of days, make up 0.1% of the population here. So just over 2,000 people. I hazard a guess that across America, they'd be looking at these riots and saying that was a totally disproportionate and horrifying response to this one
0: Given what
1: isolated incident last year.
0: Given what you articulated about the disinformation and social media, I mean, we heard this from lawmakers in Westminster as well, and they're asking Prime Minister Starmer for accountability. I mean, I'm quoting right now. They say that extremists who exploit that grief and anger to spread hatred and violence, aided and abetted by social media barons, and they point to Elon Musk as well, and they point to divisive algorithms, but they are looking for action from the Starmer government. Do you believe there is action here that can be taken?
1: I've been advocating for, and well before Elon Musk took over X, by the way, when social media companies were first getting off, because when I first became a politician, and possibly even before that, when I waived anonymity as a rape victim, I was on the rough end, if you like, of a huge deluge of social media abuse. And so I think there legislators worldwide actually need to take cognizance of this and clamp down on people being able to say whatever they like on the internet just because they like the sounds of their own voice. And punching down on vulnerable people is not the way to go. And so really, I think those platforms should be held accountable on a number of fronts. They should be held accountable for libelous information published online, for misinformation published online, and for information which leads to violent acts published online. That isn't to excuse the people on the ground in Belfast, by the way, but it is to try to eradicate some of the difficulty and problem that we are having, which is leading to some of those people going out straight. But really, people are responsible for their own physical actions. They should go home, stay at home, and make sure their children are at home where they are safe. And they should stop targeting other people simply because they have a different color skin to them.
0: Maria, before I let you go, you make a very salient point that all of us should keep in mind. And as you articulated, that Belfast is still segregated along religious lines. I mean, look, some, as you point out, have contempt for the other. Is there collateral damage, do you think, to the spirit of the Good Friday Agreement here? Again, understanding the history of Belfast and Northern Ireland.
1: Look, first of all, the Good Friday Agreement brought a lot of positivity to the North or Northern Ireland, whichever terminology you like to use. But it has also, peace has come dropping slow, to use that famous phrase, for an awful lot of people, and particularly for people that we see who are completely disenfranchised with politics and apathetic about it. These are the people who don't go and vote because they don't believe that their politicians will deliver for them. They're the people who are angry because they can't get access to housing, because they're not great in terms of being able to get sustainable employment, because the figures borne out show that some of them are second and third generation unemployed. Again, it's no excuse for committing a crime, but it explains somewhat the divisions that we still have in society and the ignorance that is still festering and bubbling under the surface. And also, we still have children who are being targeted by paramilitaries here. That's something which doesn't really make headlines in the way in which the Good Friday Agreement did. And so we really need a collective input here. We need to be able to sustain society. We need economic input. I note that your previous item was on the war in Iran. You know, ordinary people here are being affected by that. Our cost of oil, for example, and that which is what most people heat their homes with here, has gone up through the roof because of Trump's actions in Iran. You know, we have a huge difficulty with the cost of living, north and south. It has a knock-on effect. Britain and Brexit has had a huge effect on this as well, and that allows bad faith actors to step into that space and exploit people to do to do things that they want them to do. They fire the snowballs for them. We then end up mopping up the mess because we're dealing with young men, particularly children, actually looking at facing criminal records as a result. And it's
0: Maria,
1: really
0: we
1: not a good
0: Maria Cahill, we do need to leave it there, but we so appreciate your perspective from Belfast today. Appreciate it. Now we go to the Tate brothers. Andrew and Tristan are among the most recognizable figures in the alt-right manosphere. The self-proclaimed misogynist influencers amassed a huge following, peddling content about male dominance online and on social media. Now, in recent years, they faced legal investigations, including charges of rape, human trafficking, and more. Charges that they deny. Now, a comprehensive report in The New Yorker investigates what writer Heidi Blake calls Andrew Tate's empire of abuse. Blake plumbed through reams of private messages and sealed court records detailing violent and disturbing allegations. Now, before I'm joined by Heidi, a warning: this conversation will contain descriptions of sexual violence, which may be difficult to hear. Heidi Blake, I want to welcome you to the program. Thanks for being here.
2: Thank you so much for having me.
0: You know, in reading this investigation and just reading the details, I literally almost became physically ill just from reading it. And then I had to think about what the victims went through in terms of what they went through when this was going on, and then having to recount it, not just to you, but to authorities as well. And you point out this is really, when it comes to Andrew Tate, you've documented it now, right? There are allegations of grooming, coercion, rape, trafficking, all kinds of abuse, and so much of it out there for anyone to see in plain sight. You know, this is ultimately a story about Andrew Tate, or is it really the institutions that have failed to stop him? Because, as I said, I was floored by everything you uncovered.
2: Yeah, I think you're absolutely right. I think in a lot of ways, this is a story about impunity and about how the Tate brothers have managed to, you know, after spending so many years systematically exploiting women and bragging about the way in which they've systematically exploited women to their many followers, are now managing to evade justice for those actions and to leverage their political connections, particularly on the right wing in America, to get away with it. And that was partly what excuse me, that was partly what prompted me to begin investigating this, was that, you know, last year in February, shortly after Donald Trump's re-election, Andrew Tate and Tristan Tate were freed from all travel restrictions in Romania, where they faced very serious rape and human trafficking charges, and were allowed to travel the world freely. And since then have been proclaiming their innocence and declaring that the case against them is totally defunct and going nowhere. And that happened after the US applied pressure on Romania, and the prosecutors lifted those restrictions under a significant amount of pressure from the US. And so I really wanted to see what had the brothers done, and to dig as much as I possibly could into the evidence that I could find to document their actions over the past 10 years, and to try to give that context to people who are just hearing the brothers constantly declaring that there's no evidence at all.
0: And yet you point out that the Hertfordshire investigation in the UK is just one of many disturbing parts here. In 2014 and 2015, think about how long ago that was. Three women, Hannah Price, Maya Navarro and Amelia Walker, they went to British police alleging rape and strangulation by Andrew Tate. Now, he was arrested, but then ultimately the case collapsed. Prosecutors declined charges again in 2019. You know, where do you see it if police and prosecutors had properly investigated those early allegations, understanding where we are then as well in the Me Too development? Is it possible here that Andrew Tate never becomes the global figure that he is now?
2: Yeah, I think that's a really important question. I think there's a strong case to make that if those three women had been taken seriously and properly listened to a decade ago, that Andrew Tate could have faced justice, could have been held accountable, and that perhaps other women would not have suffered in the way that they have in the years since then. And it's shocking the way in which that investigation was handled. You know, you had three women who all went to the police and made very similar allegations that they had been assaulted, raped, strangled by Andrew Tate. And that investigation was left to gather dust for 4 years. Almost nothing was done about it. The police left Andrew Tate's phone lying around the station and didn't download it properly, which meant important evidence became effectively unusable. And meanwhile, Andrew Tate, by his own admission, skipped the country and moved to Romania, a jurisdiction where he himself has said he is freer to continue behaving mm-hmm. towards women in the way that he wishes to behave without facing any action from the authorities. That is a really shocking example of the way that a failure to take rape allegations seriously by the police can have very far-reaching consequences.
0: Yeah. In fact, he says it loudly and proudly. Just in the last few days, Andrew Tate was sitting on a golf course in just outside of Moscow, I point out, giving an interview in which he dismissed Romanian prosecutors and compared Romania's justice system to Zambia's and argued that if he had actually hurt anyone, he wouldn't be a free man today. Listen.
3: The Romanian state has the same level of judicial integrity as Zambia. So anything they say, we can take with a large pinch of salt.
4: Yeah.
3: Do I know women? Yes, I'm a full-grown man. Do I know men? Of course. Do I know people? Yes, I'm a famous man. I know people. But if I had ever hurt anybody, especially with how hard they've tried to put me in jail, I wouldn't be sitting here right now.
0: What strikes you about that?
2: Well, I think what strikes me about that is that Andrew Tate has been saying publicly for years that he moved to Romania specifically because it is a more lenient jurisdiction when it comes to crimes against women. And you know, he's openly said Romania is a corrupt country and I can use that corruption to my own advantage. And that's why I want to be here. He's declared for years that he's above the law in Romania. I think it took him very much by surprise when the Romanian authorities did bring this human trafficking case against him. But now, of course, he's turning that argument on its head and saying it's a corrupt country and shouldn't be taken seriously. The fact is that there's a rape and human trafficking investigation into both the Tate brothers in the United Kingdom as well. They are wanted on 21 combined counts of rape and human trafficking in Britain. And they are not being extradited at the moment from Romania because a Romanian court has ruled they can't be until the Romanian prosecution has run its course. Now, I obtained private messages in which the Tate brothers said to each other and to their advisors that they were effectively being protected by Romania from having to go and face justice in Britain. And so I think Andrew Tate sort of plays the system the way it suits him at any given time. But I think there are very, very serious allegations for him to answer in multiple jurisdictions.
0: What you're saying, though, is so shocking because despite all the documented evidence, the investigations, and you say there are still these allegations out there, these investigations out there, he's still broadcasting. We just saw him, right? He's still traveling. He's still growing his audience. And I want to point out he is still making money from the likes of Apple and YouTube. You know, what does that tell you about power and impunity online here?
2: Yeah, it's extraordinary to me that that brothers are allowed to continue traveling, continue expanding their reach, continue making money, given the gravity of the allegations against them. That was a big part of why I wanted to dig into this investigation in the first place, to understand how that could be. I think they have very assiduously courted a number of powerful allies on the right, in particular Elon Musk, who is someone who has come out and declared the case against them bogus and said that, you know, they're the targets of some sort of liberal smear campaign to distract from actual sex trafficking. And, you know, there are other major allies as well. Donald Trump Jr. is another person. Candace Owens, Tucker Carlson, all of these very prominent figures on the right in America have come out to defend the brothers and to defend their right to continue broadcasting and saying whatever they like. But, you know, when I met Andrew Tate at a cigar lounge in Bucharest this spring, he said to me something which has become quite a familiar argument of his, which is, you know, if I'm a human trafficker, show me a victim. Why are there no victims speaking out? Well, I went out and spoke to more than a dozen women who, you know, say that they are alleged victims of the Tate brothers. I gathered accounts from many more victims in the form of witness statements and other documentation. There are a lot of women who feel that they were very seriously victimized by these two men, and they come up with any number of different arguments to try to bat those charges away. But the fact remains, the evidence against them is voluminous, and you know they have a lot to answer for.
0: So Heidi, you just mentioned you did sit down with him. I mean, why did you decide to sit down with him, and what most surprised you about your encounter?
2: Well, I thought it was really important to try to understand Andrew Tate and Tristan Tate, his brother, and understand where they're coming from and their psychology, and also to give them a fair chance to genuinely tell me their side of this. I really wanted to hear them out, and I spent a huge amount of time with Tristan in particular, who did give me a lot of his time, both on the phone and in person, and about an hour with Andrew talking to him about all of this. And what really struck me in the meeting with Andrew was that he lied very brazenly about the nature of his webcam operation. You know, not only did he tell me that he's not a misogynist and has never said anything that designed to denigrate women, which is plainly untrue if you look at his many online pronouncements over many years, he also said to me that his webcam business had been closed for 10 years at the point that he was raided by Romanian police, which is demonstrably totally untrue. That's actually, you know, before it even was established. He's saying it was closed before it even began. So, you know, I was struck that he could look me straight in the eye and tell me these barefaced lies.
0: And yet,
2: and I think you see that happening, you know, in the interview clip that you just played.
0: And so in sitting down with him, though, did you come to understand why he has had such an influence in the manosphere globally?
2: I think that he is quite adept at sort of donning a different skin suit depending on who he's talking to. So in the conversation with me, he was careful to be respectful of women and to say that he's not a misogynist. And, you know, he was a very different character than the character you see online. I think I got a better understanding of the way in which he's built such an enormous audience online from kind of studying his methodology over the years. And I think there was a really crucial moment in 2022 when he devised a really ingenious way of expanding his global following, which was to establish something called Hustlers University, which was an online school that purported to teach modern wealth creation methods, but which actually functioned as a sort of gigantic content factory for Andrew Tate, because it had this affiliate marketing program in which members could earn commissions by clipping up Andrew Tate's videos and reposting them. And so suddenly he had thousands and thousands of fan accounts churning out his content day in, day out, and pumping it into algorithms that are primed to amplify misogynistic and extreme ideas. And so that summer of 2022, Andrew Tate's content exploded. It was viewed more than 12 billion times on TikTok alone that summer. And he just became this global force. And that happened to coincide pretty closely with the human trafficking investigation. He was arrested at the end of that year.
0: Right.
2: So I think that kind of fed into why there were so many figures on the right who were prepared to stand up and say that he was being targeted by kind of political smear campaign.
0: Heidi, we only have about a minute left, and in that time, could you really put the focus for us on the women, the victims that you have met, because they have been harassed, threatened, discredited? Do they have a hope that the Tates will finally be accountable?
2: Well, I think there are a lot of women who showed an extraordinary amount of courage in trying to bring Andrew and Tristan Tate's actions to the attention of the authorities. There are a group of four women in the United Kingdom who are bringing a civil case against Andrew Tate for rape and sexual assault. And they have been a real driving force in holding the authorities here to account and making sure that this investigation stays on the agenda. There are also women who have very bravely testified to the Romanian authorities and are strongly continuing to seek justice there. And I think it's so important that those women's voices are heard. There are a community of women in multiple different countries describing an extremely similar pattern of conduct, grooming, coercion, extremely similar sexual assaults on the part of Andrew and Tristan Tate. And I think their voices need to be heard.
0: You certainly have distilled their suffering, quite frankly, in a very disturbing way, which brings a whole new light to this case. Heidi Blake, we want to thank you for joining the program.
2: Thank you so much for having me.
0: Stay with CNN. We'll be right back after a quick break.
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1: Now think about this. Even if the Strait of Hormuz reopened today, it could still take up to 6 months for operations to return to normal. That's the warning from the president of Shell US, who says the disruption caused by the Iran war will be felt long after any kind of peace agreement here is reached. Colette Herstis joins Walter Isaacson to discuss how one of the world's largest oil companies views the crisis and what she believes lies ahead for the future of America's energy.
2: Thank you, Paula and Colette Herstis. Welcome to the show.
3: Great. Thank you, Walter. It's really great to be here with you today.
2: All sorts of things keep happening each day involving the Strait of Hormuz. As the president of Shell US and as a part of that big company, tell me your feelings about what happens if we don't get the Strait opened in the next few weeks or so.
3: Thanks for the question. And I think the important aspect to understand about the situation that we're in is the amount of volume of energy that typically flows through the Strait. We're talking about 20% of the energy, both oil products as well as natural gas in the form of LNG, that comes out of the Strait to feed, you know, our global economy. So what's happened over the past 100 days is that we have a hole of a gap, if you will, of product that's missing off of the market. There have been many things that have buffered the impact of that hole. One is that we came into this environment in a healthy way. We had a buffer, if you will, because we were slightly oversupplied against the demand, and we saw an impact in prices. Prices were softening and expected to through the course of this year, which we have not seen because of the impact in the Strait. Within that, we've also seen some other product flows come on to the market through release of the Strategic Petroleum Reserve, through additional levers that the administration has pulled that have had a positive impact, things like the Jones Act waiver. And that brings me to your question, which is what happens if the Strait doesn't get opened? The reality is that we will be in an environment where we have low product supplies. That will result in an increase, an expected increase from the price that we see today. So we anticipate more pressure both on crude and on products that come from that product, from the crude overall. And we anticipate that that will continue until prices get high enough that demand is actually destroyed. That process of demand destruction is pretty abrupt. It's, you know, a bit of a brutal and blunt force that we want to make.
2: You mean a recession happens, is what you're saying?
3: I mean, it can be much more subtle and soft than that. It can be flights that are canceled. It can be, and then, of course, as that progresses on, it gets more challenging and more difficult. So I think that's the aspect and the focus that Shell has, is continuing to make sure that we're getting our products to market and that we are able to provide the products that our customers need.
2: Well, let me try to parse that, which is how long do you think it will take for us to get back to normal if indeed the Strait reopens soon?
3: Yeah, there are many elements of the process that need to fall into place. The first is that we need the Strait needs to be open. There needs to be a degree of security where we can move the products out of the Strait. And then we need to restart the upstream engine. That's really the wells flowing. There has been some damage, although not as extensive. It was early on in the conflict. And some of that damage will take time to fix. Then it needs to flow into new tankers that come into the Strait, and then those products need to get to market. I'd say that we will return to a normal cycle, but it's not going to be in a matter of weeks. It'll take more like quarters to half a year to return to that normal operations.
2: Well, you're in Washington right now, wandering probably to the West Wing and talking to people. What are you telling them, or what are you suggesting to them?
3: There are a few key points to make at this point in time. One is the importance of getting the strait open. The second is that supplies have continued to diminish. And a third point is that while many of these positive options have been exercised, so the decision to release volume from the Strategic Petroleum Reserve, it's for situations like this. And on the Jones Act, a waiver from the Jones Act so that we can more freely move products in and out of our country has helped. And so emphasizing that the options that remain, there are not many. We need to continue to support production. Domestic production is a really important part to realize that the situation, had we been 20 years ago when we were a net importer, the impact that we would have felt in the U.S. would have been significantly different. So our natural resources that we have in our country have been utilized to provide some of the buffer and security for the environment that we're in.
2: Well, you were actually very involved in that because you were in charge of Gulf exploration as a geologist. You also, besides being president of Shell U.S., you're senior vice president, I think, for the drilling in the Gulf. Having so much oil from the Gulf right now, does that buffer us? Does that make it in some ways as a silver lining to this that we're a net exporter?
3: Without a doubt. So the situation in the U.S. that we are an exporter and that we have security in our resource base, but that doesn't mean that we're fully independent. And I think that's an important aspect to realize that while we have abundance, we do import different products to create the products that we then export. And we want to continue that flow of products where we're sending products both out to our country, but also out to our allies, and that we're receiving products that we need to continue to produce and deliver energy, to our customers and to our society as a whole.
2: I think you're saying, and correct me if I'm wrong, is you're telling people in Washington, don't put a ban on the export of liquefied natural gas and oil, which some of us might say, why are we exporting it? Why don't we stop exports right now?
3: I think that's exactly right. So if we were to see that type of action taken, it would be very difficult for us to continue to produce at the volumes that we are, both for our country, but also for the customers that we have in our allied countries.
2: Are you worried that in some ways people on both sides of the aisle, more of the populist flank of the Republican Party and Democratic Party, are saying things like, maybe we need price controls, maybe we need to stop exports?
3: If I think about where we are, there's an important aspect of predictability and continuity of our businesses. That's how we can continue to invest and maximize both our production, but also our support for domestic and allied policies as a whole. So those sorts of actions, which would be very short-term focus, in the long run will be quite damaging.
2: And what about you're going to make probably large profits, especially for the second quarter because prices are going up. What about those who say, okay, that we should have a windfall profits tax? Y'all don't deserve that.
3: Yeah, the question of taxes as a whole and what we need to do or what actions exist. The most important action is to open up the strait. It's a commoditized price. We don't set the price. We don't set the price at the pump. We don't set the price of crude as individual companies or a collection of companies. And it's a question of supply and demand. So ultimately, the action that's most helpful is making sure that those products are flowing and they're getting to the places that they need to be.
2: You've been around for at least 25 years in the energy sector. Tell me about the transformation of the U.S. energy sector during that period, especially, I guess, deep water is your big expertise in the Gulf.
3: If I reflect over that time period, and again, it's this reality that we have gone from being a country that's a net importer to where we are now, where we're a net exporter, and that has come from technology and innovation, coupled with geology, of course, and the natural resources that exist in our country. We have a regulatory environment that has oversight of how those how that energy is produced, and that's a great benefit that we derive many aspects from. One is just, you know, predictable, reliable energy to grow our economy. It's also employment and jobs and independence, energy independence. So there are many aspects that have changed and materialized. And the U.S. last year was the largest producer with just over 13 million barrels of oil produced a day in our country, which is remarkable given that 20 years prior, we were not the first producer in the world, and we were a net importer versus exporter. So it's been quite remarkable, and again, very much spurred by technology and innovation, and it has been able to be a red thread, kind of predictable energy for our country and for our economy.
2: But what has happened to the transition, even at Shell, away to a new energy future, one that was less harmful to the climate, but also relied less on petrochemicals?
3: Yeah, so I think that we are in a transition. And what the pace of that transition looks like has to do with customers. It has to do with the type of products that customers are willing to buy. And it has a big piece of affordability. What can customers afford? We need to exist in the energy system that is the reality of today, and not one that we're kind of hopeful for tomorrow. Within that,
2: why not? I mean, why aren't we pushing ourselves to the more hopeful future?
3: Well, I think our customers aren't willing to pay many of the prices that come with that. But that doesn't mean that we don't invest today. So at Shell, we have invested somewhere between $1 and $3 billion a year to make sure that we are continuing to progress with low carbon solutions and what that can be in the future. And it's very important that that work continues to progress and that we figure out, again, given that Shell in the U.S. has been producing for 120 years and providing energy, we know that the next 120 years will look different than it looks like today. And we want to be on the front edge and continuing to provide energy to consumers in every way possible.
2: Well, one of the new investments that you had been doing was the Atlantic Shores Offshore Wind Project. And Shell was very involved. And then President Trump comes along, and I think he said something like, hopefully the project is dead and gone. This is something he put out in social media. How has the advent of the Trump administration affected your push towards alternative energy? And is that why you pulled back from things like wind?
3: It isn't why we pulled back from that project. At the end of the day, we invest in ways that we think will deliver value and return products to our customers, as well as a return to the shareholders. And so we look across our portfolio and figure out the best way to allocate our capital based on that. Mm-hmm. One of the important aspects that we look at in our core business is where are the areas that we can invest that are lowest carbon intensity. And the production that we have in the offshore US Gulf is the lowest carbon intensity barrels that exist in the world. And that's an important piece of our decision making. Ultimately, projects that we invest in across the spectrum need to rank on a number of different priorities. The return that they deliver is one of those aspects, but also the intensity of the carbon intensity of the barrels or the molecule or the electron that we produce is equally a part of that decision making.
2: You're in the Washington office of Shell now. You're from Louisiana, so I don't need to really tell you this, but politics can swing back and forth. They can be really variable. How are you preparing for the possibility that the politics swings back towards being more antagonistic to carbon-based fuels?
3: At Shell, we don't have a political position. We advocate for the policies that we think are the best for ultimately the business that we're trying to deliver. both for products and customers, as well as for the investment that our shareholders have within Shell. And what that means is that we do need to focus on the here and now, but we also need to focus on the medium term and the long term. And we know what that means is that we need to advocate across all spectrum of lawmakers and legislatures here in DC, as well as at the state level. As you well know, in our state, we have similar politics and situations, and it's important that we aren't caught up in the politics of the moment and really think about the long term and how we invest for continuity and delivery.
2: Colette Herstis, thank you so much for joining us.
3: Thank you, Walter. Great to be here with you today.
1: And finally, back like she never left. Serena Williams made a triumphant return to tennis on Tuesday evening after nearly 4 years away from the sport. Now the 44-year-old mother of two proved her worth as one of the all-time greats, winning a doubles match at London's Queen's Club with Canadian partner Victoria Mboko, who is 25 years her junior. Tuesday's appearance sparked fresh speculation over a potential Wimbledon return, but Williams says she's still weighing up her decision. Go on, Serena. Your daughters would tell you to do it. And we'll continue to watch for that. That's it for now. I want to thank you for watching, and goodbye from New York.
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1: A very warm welcome to the show, everyone. I'm Isa Suarez. Tonight, Northern Ireland on edge as police brace for the possibility of more anti-immigration violence. I'll be joined by a member of parliament from Belfast this hour. Then a fresh warning from US President Donald Trump that there will be new strikes on Iran today. We'll have the very latest for you on the war in the Middle East. Plus, we are officially one day away from the opening match of the 2026 FIFA World Cup. We'll have the latest on that. Much more this hour. I do want to start tonight in Northern Ireland, where Belfast is a city on edge. Violence directed at immigrants and ethnic minorities has exploded. And it follows the arrest of a Sudanese man who's been charged with attempted murder after a man was repeatedly stabbed. We brought you the story, if you remember, yesterday on the show. The victim's families say they do not want the tragedy to be used to divide people. Speaking to CNN, Northern Ireland's justice minister says Elon Musk and other right-wing figures are exploiting the situation for their own gain. Have a listen.
2: I don't believe that many of those, Elon Musk included, who have been posting about this and agitating around this have the slightest interest in the community in Northern Ireland. In fact, I doubt some of them could have found Belfast before this happened. They're simply weaponizing other people's pain and distress in order to be able to support their own political narrative around immigration.
1: Well, Musk rejects claims he is to blame, pointing the finger back at immigration policies. Police in Belfast are now preparing for another potential night of unrest. Our Nick Robertson has more for you.
3: At its dangerous peak Tuesday night, police rescuing Belfast residents as their homes torched in a night of anti-immigrant rioting gripping Northern Ireland. A neighbourhood bus set on fire amid scenes of some of the worst violence across the UK's troubled province in years. At times, angry mobs of masked men roam streets, unchecked, smashing houses, apparently searching for migrants. The violence smouldering through the night as riot police clashed with rock-throwing youths in multiple towns. At least two policemen injured, several people arrested. Northern Ireland's police chief ramping up his forces in readiness for worse.
4: We will be on the streets

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2: He's asking me every question that crosses his mind, and I don't know how to answer him. I don't know. Maybe I'm the next.
3: The British Prime Minister calling for calm at a time when the UK is being tested by divisions over immigration.
4: But let me be clear, Mr. Speaker. The acts of violence and arson that followed are totally unjustified. We are united in calling for calm and determined to restore order.
3: Last year, anti-immigrant riots lasted 5 days. In Northern Ireland, tensions are easily combustible. The legacy of grievances from 30 years of sectarian bloodletting a generation ago has left easy kindling and a know-how for fiery rioting. Adding to concerns, violence could escalate further. Some anti-immigrant mainland UK campaigners have already come to Belfast, others posting on social media.
5: It's very easy these days especially to look online and be persuaded by people who know nothing about Northern Ireland. Stop listening to these idiots. We will be going after them for the incitement that they've been doing.
3: Most everyone in Northern Ireland hoping for calm. Nick Robertson, CNN, London.
6: Well, our next guest says, as last night's scenes were shameful and disgraceful, John Finucane is a Sinn Féin MP for North Belfast, where the stabbing took place. John, really appreciate you being with us. I understand that about 200 police officers are being deployed in the city to try and keep peace this evening. Just give us a sense of what you or you've been hearing from residents and what you have seen, because it was utter chaos, as that report just showed.
7: Well, good evening from Belfast, and thank you for having me on your show. I spent most of yesterday, from first thing in the morning right through to late last night, when I wasn't speaking to your colleagues in the media, liaising with police, but also speaking to residents where this attack took place. I spoke to those who woke up to the horrific news yesterday morning that this attack took place on their doorstep. I spoke to those who intervened, whose selfless and very brave and courageous actions, I think, saved this victim's life. I also spoke to those who took footage, which I hope and pray will be invaluable to the police and to the prosecution as we seek to get a conviction for the man who carried out this horrific attack. But what I did say throughout yesterday is that for those who are truly concerned on behalf of this victim, for those who care for his friends, his family, for the community that suffered this trauma, then we must support the police. We must respect the rule of law. What we saw last night was the complete opposite of that. And what I'm struck by, and what I would like to impress upon your viewers who maybe don't know Belfast as well as I do, is that it wasn't those residents who suffered this trauma who were angry and ratting and wrecking their own communities. These were people in communities well away from this area, well away from this part of North Belfast. What we saw were homes attacked, people burned out of their houses, businesses destroyed, public transport set on fire, criminality and thuggery, and that serves nobody, especially not the victim at the centre of this horrific attack 2 nights ago.
6: And it is understanding, John, why people, like you pointed out, why people are angry. It was a brutal and horrific crime that was committed. Of course, and the victim and the suspect, you say, was charged with attempted murder. But what do you say? We were playing some of that video there. What do you say to those mass rioters that are coming on the streets? Do you fear, first of all, there'll be similar scenes tonight?
7: Well, so far, Belfast is quiet. I think that the very commendable statement from the family of the victim, I hope, will help. Yeah. I think an increased police presence, I hope, will help. But as I've said before, what this victim needs is justice. What our community needs is safety. What we saw last night was the complete opposite of that. If we are truly serious about supporting the victim, supporting the community that suffered this, then we must respect the rule of law. I said, again, when talking to your colleagues in the media yesterday, and I was speaking extensively,

0: throughout the day, as you can imagine. I too was angry. I was angry that I have to speak to you tonight about such a negative story coming from North Belfast when there is so much that is positive that I could speak to. But there is a way in which we all must channel our anger. It must be constructive. It must be first and foremost in the immediacy, designed to help the victim, designed to help those who intervened, who are traumatised by what they witnessed, and also that community that needs to pick up the pieces. What we do not need is our community on fire, is people using this as a very opportunistic springboard to express their racism, to express their sectarianism, to use it as a launch pad to basically embark on a spree of thuggery and devastation. We don't want to see that. And I would say that whilst it is getting a lot of headlines, that is not representative of the Belfast that I know and live in and I'm proud to serve.
1: And I'm going to get to that in just a moment, but I've got a question. I don't know if you can clear up some of the media reports that we have been seeing that suggest that WhatsApp messages, John, were basically exchanged ahead of these riots. I mean, are these riots, are these protests, riots rather than protests, are they organised? And if so, who's leading them?
0: Well, the age that we live in, obviously the quickest way to get communications out there is through social media, through WhatsApp and different things like that. What we have seen is messages, some of which haven't come to fruition at all, that would contain threats, but obviously some that have. Who is behind this, I think, is a very good question, because they have a lot to answer for. And just the way that I spoke very vocally and forcefully yesterday, calling for the attacker who caused horrific injuries on the victim two nights ago to be brought to justice and feel the full weight of the criminal justice system upon him. I call for the same thing for those who embarked on a spree of devastation last night, to those who send young children out to do their work, to smash windows and intimidate families and intimidate businesses. That is not what we want to see here. And I do hope that the police will take full action to bring those people before the courts. We don't know how sophisticated the organisation is, how opportunistic it is. But what we do know, as a matter of fact, is that there are people far outside of Belfast, far outside the island of Ireland, who are seeing this as an opportunity to peddle their hate and to try and sow division. And we have been very clear right across the political divide to speak with one voice to those people, and that is stay away. You are not wanted. You are not here to help. We know how to look after our own communities here, and we do not need your divisive politics for your own selfish interests anywhere near our society here.
1: I hear you, John, and I will get to those forces outside, of course, even the continent in just a moment. But let me ask you, closer to home, really, some of the politics closer to home, because as we said in the report, the suspect is an asylum seeker from Sudan. As our report said, it's here legally. Yeah. But lots of questions you would have seen circulating, being posed about immigration policy and what we have seen of some politicians using this as a lightning rod. Let me just play what Nigel Farage has said. You probably have heard it, but it's important for our audience. Have a listen.
2: Yeah, what happened last night on the streets of Belfast? Barbaric, horrific in every way. We know that the man was of Sudanese origin. Number 10, a point blank refusing to say whether he came here legally or illegally. All that we know is that he was given leave to remain. Well, I'm sorry, but we're giving out that sort of status. We're dishing it out like Smarties to people we haven't properly checked. And I very much doubt whether this man should have been in Britain at all.
1: Just your reaction, John, to that.
0: Well, Nigel Farage is a man who time and time again has shown his gleeful ignorance when it comes to all matters concerning Ireland. He has very little concern for the people of Ireland. He's shown that through his ignorance of our Good Friday Agreement and peace process. And I think he showed that time and time again during the very torturous Brexit negotiations following the referendum in 2016. And I have to laugh quite ironically at somebody like Nigel Farage, who comes on to politically point score in the middle of a very serious tragedy that has happened on my doorstep. It is Brexit itself, which has probably prevented the United Kingdom from returning somebody in the circumstances that is now before our courts on an attempted murder charge, because Brexit by its very nature has prevented them from returning somebody to an EU country of origin. So perhaps Nigel Farage should look at his own backyard. He should look at the consequences of his own political actions. And we are not here to take any lectures or advice from Nigel Farage. He is an English nationalist. He cares about his English people. He does not care about the people of Ireland, let alone the people of North Belfast. He is rejected. He has no political mandate on this island whatsoever. The people who do have a political mandate, such as myself, such as I heard the Justice Minister, I think, at the top of your show as well. We are people who live here. We are people with a mandate. We are people who know our own communities. And I will listen to those people before I would listen to somebody like Nigel Farage.
1: And John, you hinted at forces outside, of course. I'm guessing you were referring to Elon Musk, who has been accused also of inflaming tensions just today. He commented and then retweeted, it's not social media that's inflaming tensions, not Elon Musk, it's not Nigel Farage, it's not the far right, etc., etc. I mean, what is your message to the likes of Elon Musk who are interfering? You're seeing the tweet here. What do you say to that? I mean, he basically retweeted this, basically saying that this is where he stands.
0: I can't see the tweet that you're referring to, and I haven't actually seen any tweets from Elon Musk today. I've been caught up, as you can imagine, in the constituency quite a lot, so I haven't seen
1: that. Well, let me tell you what he says. He says he retweets something, and he said, can we bring it up? And if you don't mind, I'm going to get my producer to bring it up, because he comments on this piece, but he's agreeing to this. It's not social media that's inflaming tensions. It's not Elon Musk. It's not Nigel Farage. It's not the far right. It's the very deliberate policy of mass controlled immigration and open borders. This policy has to end or will destroy Western nation. So he basically comment on this, retweeted it and commented on that. Just react to that, John.
0: Well, there's a lot to unpack in that. I think first and foremost, to be fair to the debate and the argument, the only person that we can blame for the attack 2 nights ago is the attacker himself. The only person that we can blame for the widespread destruction that we saw in Belfast and beyond last night are those who took to the streets. But there is a wider context. And what we have seen over the past 48 hours has been replicated in other parts of Britain, in Ireland or other parts of Europe, where are those who are outside of the area who immediately parachute themselves in to take selfie videos, to try and get social media clickbait, to try and hype up and increase tension in an area that may or may not fall at the door of Elon Musk. And whilst he may make points about immigration, those are political points for the governments in Westminster and in Dublin also. But to the people on the ground who are trying to maintain community cohesion, it is not helpful when we have people who are coming over from England. I would include Farage in that, with the sole desire to create further division for their own political ends, because it is people like me that are left to pick up the pieces. It is the communities that I represent that are there to pick up the pieces. These people are very easy to spot. There's very little sophistication that comes behind them. They are a blunt tool coming in to really compound people's grief and hurt and prey on their fears. The message is very clear. Whilst the headlines are distasteful and ugly coming from Belfast, you can take it from me that the vast majority of people reject that style of politics, reject that style of street protest and violence and thuggery. And we do stand behind the rule of law, and we do actually support the victim and those who witnessed this in a credible and healthy fashion.
1: And our thoughts are with the victim and the community. John Finucan, thank you very much. A very clear message there.
0: Thanks so much.
1: You're very welcome. And just to reiterate, that message that was from Elon Musk, he retweeted it with the word exactly. Now, US President Donald Trump warns that there could be more US strikes on Iran today. The president told reporters earlier he believes Tehran is tapping or stringing the United States along in negotiations. He took the unusual step of previewing the next move by the American military. Have a listen.
3: We hit him hard yesterday, and we're going to hit him again hard today, in case you miss it, in case you don't turn on your television set. And we'll see what happens with the deal. We were really close to a deal, but they keep tapping us along. They keep playing us for suckers.
1: While raising the temperature, another exchange of strikes between U.S. and Iran following the downing of an American Army helicopter. Tehran fired on U.S. targets in Jordan and Kuwait. Bahrain also appears to have been hit. And here are some of the images from southern Lebanon after state-run media reported an Israeli airstrike in the town of Sidon. The IDF has said it will continue its campaign against Iranian-backed Hezbollah in the region. We're from the White House. I want to bring in our Kevin Liptak. And so, Kevin, President Trump saying, as we've just seen in the last few hours, that the U.S. is about to strike again. Tell us more, flesh out a bit more of what he said and whether he thinks that, you know, the deal is possible here, or this is just a negotiating tactic.
4: Yeah, I have to say it's very difficult to ascertain what the president's intentions are in here, in part because they're so dramatically different from what we heard from him, you know, less than 48 hours ago when he said he thought a deal with Iran would be in hand within 2 to 3 days and sounded very reluctant to restarting the war, saying that it would cause a lot of people to be killed and cause the Strait of Hormuz to remain closed for another several months. And he seems to have done a complete reversal by telegraphing that the strikes would begin again today. And so where the president actually stands here, I think, is difficult to tell. Is this just a pressure tactic to try and get Iran to finally come to the negotiating table and bring this deal across the finish line? I think, you know, it's clear the president is frustrated that Iran is, in his words, tapping him along. He seems to be using as a pretext for these new round of strikes the downing of that Apache helicopter that occurred earlier this week, in which the U.S. Already responded to. We do know, and this is according to White House officials, but you also see it playing out in public as well, that the discussions with Iran over this deal continue to sort of plod forward. There's a delegation from Qatar in Tehran today. Qatar's acted as something of a mediator in all of their in all of these talks. They're working to try and bridge some of these gaps between the two sides that have so far prevented this deal from being finalized. We also hear from White House officials, you know, that the president's envoys, including Steve Witkoff, continue to have these discussions with the Iranians to try and get this deal finalized. But it very evidently is just going too slow for President Trump. You know, he's complained about this before. We know that the president had asked for certain changes to this deal about a week ago that had been sent back to Iran. They seem to have been taking their time in how they wanted to respond to that. And it all seems to be just going much too slow for the president's liking. And that seems to be what has led him to issue this new threat of new war. But it has led us to this place where we are neither at a complete ceasefire, because the two sides keep exchanging fire. And we are also not necessarily at a place where we are in a full-blown war. You know, the president says that the ceasefire, at least in theory, remains in effect. So we're in this sort of liminal area where neither war nor peace is unfolding. And the president seems to suggest that he will be going back to these strikes sometime today, he said.
1: Kevin Liptak for us there in Washington. Thanks very much, Kevin, at the White House. Well, CNN's Fred Plykin is in Tehran with more on the unfolding situation. Of course, we must note CNN operates in Iran only with the permission of the government, but maintains full editorial control of our reporting.
5: It's not often that we're able to attend events put on by Iran's Islamic Revolutionary Guard Corps. And the one that we're at today commemorates IRGC commanders who were killed when Israel attacked Iran in June of last year. Now, as you can imagine, senior IRGC brass is not necessarily very keen to speak to media from the United States. But we were able to speak to a senior IRGC commander as well as a cleric of Iran's armed forces, both of them telling me that they're not particularly impressed with President Trump's threat that Iran will pay a price for not making a deal with the U.S. so far. President Trump says that Iran will pay a heavy price for not making a deal with the United States yet. What's your response?
6: Trump is delusional. He must understand the power of this great nation, and he must recognize the strength of our armed forces. He should have become aware of the great movement of our armed forces in these recent operations and fully comprehend the readiness of our armed forces with the support of the Iranian people.
7: If until yesterday it was only the Islamic Republic that was sanctioned, today it is the U.S. that is sanctioned in the Strait of Hormuz. And that harm affects the whole world. The Islamic Republic has not been, is not, and will never be a war seeker.
5: Now, of course, all of this comes right on the heels of the United States and Iran trading blows, with the United States attacking sites in the Persian Gulf, including islands and also the port of Bandar Abbas, while the Iranians fired missiles at U.S. bases in Jordan, in Bahrain, and in Kuwait. Now, the Iranians have said But there will always be a tough response from their sides to any attacks from the United States. But of course, both sides are still working to try and put together a memorandum of understanding that would then pave the way for negotiations between the U.S. and Iran to reach a broader peace agreement. All of that, of course, right now in a very difficult state. A lot of people that we speak to here say they don't really have much faith that it could happen. At the same time, the Iranians are saying that they are ready for any new attacks and will strike back hard. From like CNN, Tehran.
1: And still to come tonight, it's one of the most high-profile appearances yet before U.S. lawmakers investigating the Epstein scandal. We'll have insight into what Bill Gates is saying behind closed doors. That is next.
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3: MyACLU.org today. Tech titan Bill Gates is answering questions on Capitol Hill today about his ties to the late sex offender Jeffrey Epstein. He is testifying behind closed doors. According to a copy of his opening remarks, Gates said he had no knowledge of Epstein's crimes. He said he was aware Epstein had faced, quote, prior legal issues, but said he didn't fully understand the extent. And it comes a day after Epstein's former executive assistant testified about scheduling so-called massages for Epstein with young women and girls. Leslie Groff also reportedly acknowledged arranging multiple phone calls between Epstein and Donald Trump before he became president. Of course, let's get more on all this. CNN's Annie Gray is on Capitol Hill. So, Annie, let me start, first of all, with Gates. Give us a sense, I know it's behind closed doors, but give us a sense of what he said in his opening remarks and what he said that we didn't know prior to this.
4: Well, Gates is making the case behind closed doors that he never saw anything illegal. He never participated in anything illegal. He's trying to downplay his interactions with Epstein, saying that he only really had a relationship with Epstein from 2011 to 2014. Now, all of those interactions happened after Epstein was a registered sex offender, and Gates talked about how he wished he had not associated himself with Epstein at all, but said that he was really trying to use Epstein to get access to big dollar donors for his healthcare, global healthcare work initiatives that he was pursuing. He said he has regrets that he ever was connected to Epstein, and talked about how he believes that Epstein was manipulating him, in that Epstein was aware of Gates's extramarital affairs and was trying to use that as leverage to try and keep him close to Epstein. So I'm going to read for you some portions of Gates's opening statement that we obtained, where Bill Gates says, quote, "At the outset, I want to state very clearly, I never witnessed nor had any indication that Epstein was engaged in ongoing criminal conduct. I never went to his island, his ranch, or his Florida home. I have never victimized anyone. While he may have sought to foster a personal relationship, I was never interested in that and never reciprocated. I learned Epstein had become aware of sensitive information about my personal life, including the fact that I had been unfaithful in my marriage. These affairs had nothing to do with my interactions with Epstein, but they were painful for my family." Now, I'm also told from sources in the room that Gates is being asked about a number of the unverified bombshell allegations about Gates in the Epstein files, including these two emails that Epstein apparently was drafting to himself but never sent, where he included allegations of Gates, including that he set Gates up with women and that he helped Gates obtain medication to hide a sexually transmitted disease from his then wife, Melinda Gates. So those are all interactions happening behind the scenes. Gates is being questioned by both Democrats and Republicans. We're told that he is being cooperative with the questions that lawmakers have for him, but he is pushing back firmly, saying that he knew nothing and saw nothing illegal.
3: And as we were mentioning there, Annie, earlier, you know, this comes, and we brought the viewers a story yesterday, comes on the heels, of course, of Leslie Groff, one of Jeffrey Epstein's longtime assistants, who was questioned by the House Oversight Committee. I mean, can you shed any more light on what she said and how her testimony is being received?
4: So Leslie Groff was Jeffrey Epstein's longtime assistant for nearly 20 years. She booked every appointment that Epstein had, booked all of his flights, and also booked massages that Epstein would receive. And she tried to frame these massages as just regular routine appointments. They were quick conversations. But we know from women who are victims of Jeffrey Epstein that the massages is where a lot of the horrible crimes that Epstein committed occurred, during those massages. And Leslie Groff claims that she knew nothing about Jeffrey Epstein's crimes, but lawmakers say, coming out of the interview, that Groff's testimony gives them new leads to pursue, new names of people to potentially bring in to question. In fact, following Groff's testimony, House Oversight Chair James Comer said that he wants to bring in Alan Dershowitz for questioning, who was mentioned in the Epstein files. Comer separately said that he also wants the committee to hear from Acting Attorney General Todd Blanche, who oversaw the release of the Epstein files. Now, the committee previously heard from former Attorney General Pam Bondi, but she made it seem like Todd Blanche was in charge of how the Epstein files were released. So clearly there are a lot of new leads that the committee is pursuing. The committee is conducting its 15th interview today, and it's far from over, this investigation.
3: And I know you'll stay across it for us. Thanks very much, Annie. Appreciate it. And still to come tonight, we continue to follow the unrest in Northern Ireland. Anna Bashir will join us with the very latest. And as the 2026 World Cup gets ready for kickoff, we'll talk about how entry into the US alone can be an obstacle to attending some of those very matches. That is next.
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0: Hey, this is Freddie Coleman from Freddie and Harry. Stay locked into the NBA playoffs with ESPN Radio. 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

0: Mexico City, and this is CNN.
1: Welcome back, everyone. We continue to follow the sour developments out of Northern Ireland. Anti-migrant violence erupted in Belfast on Tuesday after a Sudanese man was charged with attempted murder in a stabbing attack. Well, according to officials, rioters set homes and cars on fire, as you can see there, in predominantly immigrant neighbourhoods. Some schools and public transportations were closed today as a precautionary measure. Northern Ireland police say an extra 200 police officers will patrol the streets. Nada Bashir joins me now. And Nada, I'm guessing that, you know, these extra 200 police officers, of course, being deployed to try and keep the peace. But we were hearing from Nick Robertson's report earlier in the show, and the fear within some in the community is incredibly palpable.
2: Yeah, absolutely. And of course, this attack, this incident has come at a time where we are seeing that anti-immigration rhetoric gaining momentum, not only within the community, but also within the political ranks as well, certainly within the Conservative Party and the hard right Reform UK Party. But it really was the distressing and staggering video footage of Monday night's attack, which was filmed by a bystander, a deeply distressing and graphic video showing the now charged 30-year-old Sudanese individual attacking this victim on Monday evening, which really spread on social media and essentially started a wildfire of calls for protests to take place, not only in Northern Ireland, but across the United Kingdom. We certainly have seen that centred in Belfast, where we have seen those images of protesters taking to the streets, both overnight and this morning as well. We have seen protesters lighting, setting alight buses, cars, homes and barricades as well. And we have seen that increased police presence. And at this stage, we are hearing words of condemnation, both from the police and political officials. Northern Ireland's First Minister has, of course, condemned Monday's attack, but has said that this attack cannot be exploited or should not be exploited for these violent protests that we are seeing, saying that there is no place for racism and discrimination in Northern Ireland. And those remarks have been echoed by the British Prime Minister as well.
1: Nada, thank you very much indeed. I know you're keeping abreast of all the very latest. Nada Bashir there with the latest. Well, I want to take you to the streets of Tirana, Albania, because thousands are again taking to the streets as protests there enter their 11th day. Let me show you these live images coming into us from Tirana. It is 8:37 in the evening. It seems the crowds are getting bigger and bigger. Look, you can give you a sense really of the scale of these protests. We've kept abreast of this every single day here on the show because of these very images. Now, Albanian Prime Minister Edi Rama has been facing mounting pressure as he vows to push ahead with this controversial luxury development that has been linked to Donald Trump's son-in-law, Jared Kushner. As you know, it has been dubbed the Flamingo Revolution, hence why very often in these protests you see lots of pictures of flamingos. And that is because the stretch of coastline earmarked for this very project is a wetland. It's home to those very birds. And people have been taking to streets in large numbers, staying up very late at night. It's 8:38, and then you can give you a real sense of the crowds and the tensions in Tirana. We are going to continue to monitor these images and to stay on the story for you. We're going to take a short break because after this, a Somali referee, of course, you've seen that, is returning home after US denied him entry for the World Cup. Plus, find out our predictions as who will be crowned world champions. I bet you know who I'm going to go for. That's next.
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2: Got it, boss.
3: Otter, you got this.
4: Well, football excitement blasts off this week as the FIFA World Cup finally gets underway. The opening match is scheduled for Thursday in Mexico City, with the home team playing South Africa. A few hours later, South Korea will take on the Czech team in Guadalajara. Argentina won't play until Tuesday, and star player Lionel Messi appears ready for his sixth World Cup. The captain of the reigning world champion scored a penalty in Argentina's 3-0 victory over Iceland during yesterday's warm-up, despite, of course, a recent muscle injury. Well, the Trump administration is defending its decision to bar a Somali referee from entering the U.S. Omar Abdul Qadir Artan arrived back in Mogadishu today to really what can only be described as a hero's welcome. A White House official told CNN that he was denied admission due to, quote, association with suspected members of terror organizations. Artan, who was named Africa's top male referee in 2025, would have been the first Somali to referee a game at the World Cup. Let's get more on all these strands. Jules Boykoff is a political science professor at Pacific University in Oregon and a former professional footballer. He's also the author of Red Card, the 2026 World Cup, Sports Washing and the FIFA Greed Machine. He joins us from Paris. Jules, welcome to the show. I really do want to pick up with the referee, the story of that Somali referee, Omar Tan. Your reaction when you heard that he had been denied entry to the U.S.?
5: Well, football is supposed to unite the world. At least that's the slogan of FIFA, the world's governing body for soccer. But the exclusion of Africa's male top referee from 2025 definitely does not unite the world. And in fact, it casts a pall over the tournament. This tournament is shaping up to be a World Cup of chaos. And that is in part because of things like this: exclusion from referees, not allowing fans from a variety of countries. This could be a World Cup that we remember for a long time, but not necessarily for the right reasons.
4: Right. And from what I understand, I mean, he was invited, Artan was invited to officiate matches in Canada. Why couldn't that happen? Where does FIFA stand on this? Could FIFA not make this happen?
5: Well, first of all, I think FIFA could have taken a much stronger stand on this incident, standing up for its referees. Second, I really wish we would have seen some solidarity from other referees who will be refereeing this tournament. They could have stood by in solidarity with this referee who's being excluded from the tournament. FIFA has said that the reason why he can't just go on standby in Canada and maybe referee some matches there is because all the referees are convening together in Florida in order to go through some training prior to the tournament. If he can't attend the training, then that makes him ineligible to do the refereeing. But it seems to me that it would be a perfect moment to figure out some creativity in dealing with this situation. Hmm.
4: Yeah, you'd have thought so, wouldn't you? Let me leave Mr. Artan for just a moment, because you've been hinting at this. You said that you view this World Cup as a massive paradox, Jules. Just explain and expand what you mean by that. How does this World Cup potentially compare with others?
5: Well, it's a paradox because on one hand, it includes more countries than any previous World Cup in the history of the sport. On the other hand, what we're seeing is numerous people left behind, whether we're talking about those who can't afford a ticket to the match, whether we're talking about people from Iran, Haiti, Senegal, and Cote d'Ivoire who will not be allowed to get a visa to attend this tournament. And so we're really seeing a situation where politics are rippling through this World Cup. I would argue this is the most politically combustible tournament in the history of the modern game. And that's actually saying a lot. After all, Vladimir Putin used the 2018 Men's World Cup to engage in sports washing. 4 years later, that's the exact same thing that happened in Qatar.
4: Yeah, and you mentioned, of course, you mentioned Iran, Haiti, Ivory Coast, and Senegal. Those are the four of the countries that are part of either a full or partial U.S. travel ban. Do you think, Jules, that this will stop people from going to the game, from making the journey, impacting their experience?
5: I've talked to numerous people here in Europe that are not going to the World Cup because they don't want to deal with the hassle. The other specter that's haunting the World Cup is the specter of immigration and customs enforcement. Everybody who's been following the news knows that ICE has been running rampant through neighborhood after neighborhood in the United States, city after city. I mean, some of them look like they just showed up from robbing a liquor store, all masked up, and now they're ready to go to work. Why would you, if you were a racialized person from Africa, Asia, elsewhere, come to the United States and take a risk that you might be snapped up and thrown in detention? After all, let's not forget that Immigration and Customs Enforcement is rounding up U.S. citizens. They've even been putting people in detention who are Native Americans. Think about the level of irony at work there. And of course, we've even seen Immigration and Customs Enforcement officials killing in the streets of Minneapolis citizens of the country. So yes, this has definitely cast a pall over the tournament. And you're seeing that reflected in the hotel numbers. Hotel reservations are way down from what the industry expected. And I think that's a reflection of these factors that we're talking about.
4: It's quite a paradox, that is for certain. Jules, really appreciate you coming on the show. Jules Boykoff there, live from Paris.
5: My pleasure.
4: Well, thank you. Well, football fans are set for more than a month of bumper action with a whopping 104 matches in total. It is the first time 48 teams will be taking part in an extended tournament. If you want to know who we're personally backing, Max Foster, Paula Newton, and I whittle down our topics.
6: Can I ask for help from the crowd? No. Anybody? No.
4: Oh, I can't do a winner. I can't do...
7: Oh, what an amazing shot.
4: I can't do a winner. This is awful.
8: I'm not a great expert in the footballing...
7: Oh, it's a goal!
8: ...prowess of any of these teams.
4: Will I lose friends? Yes, I most likely will.
6: This is so tough, guys. I'm already nervous, and they haven't even started.
8: I mean...
6: This is how you get it done. Good juju for your team, okay?
4: I think that Max will pick England for his final. Clearly very biased like me.
8: Well, I don't know why Paul is even involved in this, because Canada's going nowhere.
6: I don't have any research or any football or soccer knowledge, but I make up for it in enthusiasm.
4: Okay, there's no science. I'm just going to go with my gut, okay?
6: All right, here we're going. So we're going to select here the first and second place teams in each group. So this is easy, actually.
4: I am going to put Morocco first, Brazil second. I'm sorry, Brazil.
6: I'm going with Mexico first. South Korea second.
8: Can I just ask you, they're playing each other, these two, aren't they, and those two?
4: Now, select the eight best third place teams. Here we go.
6: They are telling me to select eight of the best third place teams. This is not easy.
8: Australia, because they're always good at sport.
4: I have to put Scotland, because my producer would be offended if I don't.
6: I'm going to go with South Africa.
8: So we're in the knockout round. I've nailed it, basically. And I am going to predict the winners of this entire tournament. So this is very exciting for you.
6: Ecuador and Senegal. This is so tough.
4: Now, this would be a cracker of a game. Argentina, Uruguay, two massive rivals and neighbours. I would pay to watch that.
8: Brazil will beat the Netherlands. Although the Netherlands could fluke it, but it is Brazil and they always come up trumps.
6: England and Mexico. You know, Mexico's going to be at home.
8: We are now into the final, all of a sudden.
6: This would be epic. We've got France, and then I'm picking Brazil.
4: This is not politics or foreign policy. This is just gut. So Portugal.
8: We are into the final. And Spain won.
6: I'm Paula Newton here in New York, and I have just completed my World Cup bracket. Brazil's going to take it all. Don't ask me why.
4: I'm Isa Suarez, and the winner of this year's World Cup will be Portugal.
8: I'm Max Foster. Spain is going to win the World Cup if everything goes to plan. But, you know, anything could happen in the World Cup.
6: So remember, guts, spirit, stop being cynical. Keep repeating it to yourself. They're bringing it home.
4: There really is not much science to this. We just went with our gut, maybe slightly biased on my end. Apologies. And you too can make your very own 2026 FIFA World Cup prediction on our website with CNN's bracket in this interactive graphic. You can play out your predictions for the entire tournament. We are going to take a short break, but do stay right here.
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1: Well, a historic moment in Spain for Pope Leo XIV. The Pope is currently leading Mass and giving a blessing at Barcelona's Sagrada Familia, as you can see there. While there is still work to complete, 2026 has been deemed to be the de facto opening of Antoni Gaudí's 18th century masterpiece. And construction began more than 144 years ago. We brought you that story yesterday. Crews have now installed the last major structural element, and that is a cross atop the central tower. The Pope's trip, of course, to Spain has also had a light-hearted moment. Superstar Bad Bunny is also in Spain, and the two, I've been told, have had a private meeting, though there is no photo. Well, a former Air Canada pilot is accused of flying for nearly two decades without the proper pilot's license. Canadian police say Jeffrey Wall captained more than 900 flights without obtaining the necessary license or completing mandatory testing. Wall flew for nearly 17 years and was licensed to fly commercial planes. Investigators say they were tipped off after a routine examination in 2025. And finally, tonight, forget leopard print and fur. It seems dinosaur is all the rage this day. Let's take a look at this. A handbag, made using a T-Rex fossil is set to be auctioned in Paris tomorrow. Scientists extracted ancient protein fragments from the fossil. They then use them to create this slab grown leather, as you can see there. The bag's expected to sell for as much as, get this, $570,000. One of the auctioneers described as a mix between a dream and scientific reality and a bit of grand fantasy. That does it for us. Thanks very much.
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0: Angeles, and this is CNN.
1: President Donald Trump threatens new strikes on Iran. This is what we know, beginning with Trump's vow of more attacks on Iran today. Then the president claims an agreement to end the war is fully negotiated and all Tehran has to do is start signing a paper. He says the Iranians are dragging out negotiations as the United States plans a new round of strikes. Before that, another exchange of attacks happened between the US and Iran following the downing of an American Army helicopter. Tehran fired on US targets in Jordan and Kuwait, and video geolocated by CNN appears to show a flash of light near a US base in Bahrain. Kevin Lipdak is standing by for us. Kevin, where do we stand with this then?
2: Well, we're in this disorienting place where we're at neither a full ceasefire, as evidenced by what we saw over the last 24 hours, the U.S. and Iran exchanging fire. We're also not at a full-blown war. The president saying that we may be heading there, saying that the strikes could resume today, but not yet saying that he's ready to go back to full-bore conflict. And so it is sort of a liminal space where the president expressing dissatisfaction that the talks with Iran to try and reach this memorandum of understanding are operating too slowly, but still, I think, holding out hope that they will eventually yield a deal. Now, the remarks that we've heard from the president today really are a sharp reversal from the optimism that we've been hearing from him over the last several weeks at the status of these negotiations. You know, just less than 48 hours ago, very early Tuesday morning, the president was saying that he thought a deal could be struck with Iran in the next 2 or 3 days. He also sounded more reluctant than he'd ever been about going back to war, saying that it would kill a lot of people and it would cause the Strait of Hormuz to remain closed for some months. Today, he's sounding completely different, saying that he is willing to go back to conflict, declining to rule out hitting civilian infrastructure, including power plants and bridges, and saying that Iran, in his words, keep tapping him along when it comes to this deal. Now, the status of these negotiations still remains ongoing. You have a delegation from Qatar in Tehran today working to bridge some of the differences between the two sides when it comes to this framework deal. You know, they remain sort of in dispute on elements of Iran's nuclear program, about some of the financial relief that Iran could potentially receive as part of this deal. They don't seem as if they're completely at the end of the road yet on the negotiations, but President Trump suggesting that the deal that he has signed off on is one that Iran should agree to very, very quickly. He said it was a very good paper. And so I think we're in a place that is ultimately a very confusing one. Will we see these two sides go back to full-blown conflict?

0: point, and of course, he's someone who has used bluster in the past to try and get adversaries to come over to his side. And so what exactly is happening right now, I don't think we really know. What is clear is that the president's frustrated that this is taking so long, and we have heard that from him in the past, that it takes so long to get some of these drafts to the Iranian Supreme Leader, so long for him in turn to get his positions back to the United States. That's clearly weighing on the president, who is under pressure to get this war over and to get the Strait of Hormuz reopened. And so clearly, I think now we're in a waiting game to see if these strikes do in fact resume, if the president does in fact target some of those civilian infrastructure facilities, or whether Iran comes back and says that they can agree to a deal. The president clearly, I think, tapping his foot, very eager to get this over the finish line.
1: Kevin, thank you so much. Let's go to Fred Pleitgen now. He is in Tehran. We have to note that CNN operates in Iran only with the permission of the government, but maintains full editorial control of its reporting.
2: It's not often that we're able to attend events put on by Iran's Islamic Revolutionary Guard Corps. And the one that we're at today commemorates IRGC commanders who were killed when Israel attacked Iran in June of last year. Now, as you can imagine, senior IRGC brass is not necessarily very keen to speak to media from the United States. But we were able to speak to a senior IRGC commander as well as a cleric of Iran's armed forces, both of them telling me that they're not particularly impressed with President Trump's threats that Iran will pay a price for not making a deal with the U.S. so far. President Trump says that Iran will pay a heavy price for not making a deal with the United States yet. What's your response?
3: Trump is delusional. He must understand the power of this great nation, and he must recognize the strength of our armed forces. He should have become aware of the great movement of our armed forces in these recent operations and fully comprehend the readiness of our armed forces with the support of the Iranian people.
4: If until yesterday it was only the Islamic Republic that was sanctioned, today it is the U.S. that is sanctioned in the Strait of Hormuz. And that harm affects the whole world. The Islamic Republic has not been, is not, and will never be a war seeker.
2: Now, of course, all of this comes right on the heels of the United States and Iran trading blows, with the United States attacking sites in the Persian Gulf, including islands and also the port of Bandar Abbas, while the Iranians fired missiles at U.S. bases in Jordan, in Bahrain, and in Kuwait. Now, the Iranians have said that there will always be a tough response from their sides to any attacks from the United States. But of course, both sides are still working to try and put together a memorandum of understanding that would then pave the way for negotiations between the U.S. and Iran to reach a broader peace agreement. All of that, of course, right now in a very difficult state. A lot of people that we speak to here say they don't really have much faith that it could happen. At the same time, the Iranians are saying that they are ready for any new attacks and will strike back hard. From like CNN, Tehran.
1: Now, one of the world's richest men, the tech titan Bill Gates, is testifying behind closed doors on Capitol Hill today about his ties to Jeffrey Epstein. According to a copy of his opening remarks, Gates said he was aware that Epstein had faced, quote, prior legal issues, but said he didn't fully understand the extent of the late sex offender's crimes. Gates also said Epstein tried to use information about his personal life, including extramarital affairs, to pressure him. Let's get more from MJ Lee in Washington. You're getting an insight into a very murky world, MJ.
5: That's right. You know, this interview is still ongoing. It's been underway for about 5 hours now on Capitol Hill. And we know that Bill Gates told lawmakers that he knew nothing about Epstein's crimes, and that importantly, he himself was never involved in victimizing anyone. He said that he was introduced to Epstein back in 2011, and that the two men's interactions were mostly limited, and that it all came to an end in December of 2014. Interestingly, Max, this is something that Bill Gates also told lawmakers. He said, "I learned Epstein had become aware of sensitive information about my personal life, including the fact that I had been unfaithful in my marriage. Epstein was working to use information about my infidelities, in addition to many lies that he layered on top, to pressure me to re-engage with him." Now, we also know that Gates has been

0: asked by lawmakers about some of the more salacious but unverified claims that are in the Justice Department's Epstein files. They appear in draft emails that appear to be emails that Epstein actually wrote to himself. There are references to sexually transmitted diseases. There are references to Epstein helping to get antibiotics for Gates to secretly give to his ex-wife, Melinda Gates, all claims that Gates has denied in the past. And this is what Robert Garcia, who was the top Democrat on the House Oversight Committee, just told reporters about this habit that Epstein appears to have had in writing emails to himself. Listen.
1: Mr. Gates does believe that Mr. Epstein would write emails that were oftentimes untrue. I think he spoke to that in some of the questioning, that he denies some of those claims, and that he felt that Mr. Epstein would write emails to himself and just say things that were not true or didn't happen as Mr. Gates remembers them.
0: And goes without saying, you know, this has been a pretty embarrassing ordeal for Bill Gates. I'm told that his lawyer at one point jumped in to tell lawmakers Gates is not going to answer questions about any extramarital affairs if those affairs are not related to Jeffrey Epstein. Gates also told lawmakers that meeting with Epstein was a grave error in judgment and that he is now practicing a little more judiciousness when choosing the different kinds of people that he associates himself with.
2: Okay, MJ, appreciate it. Thank you. Now, in the California governor's race, former Fox News host and Republican Steve Hilton beat out billionaire Tom Steyer for the second spot in the November general election. Hilton, backed by President Trump, will face Democrat Xavier Becerra to replace Gavin Newsom. And in Maine, Graham Plattner won Maine's Democratic Senate primary for one of the key races in November. Let's take a closer look then with CNN's Arlette Sines.
3: The real test will now come in Maine in November as this general election matchup between Democratic candidate Graham Plattner and Republican Senator Susan Collins is now officially set. Maine is one of those states that is really a linchpin of both parties' strategies to try to win the Senate majority in November. And the decision about who the next U.S. senator from Maine will be could very well lie with female voters in the state. Back in 2020, they made up 59% of the electorate here and really boosted Collins to re-election. Now, for Plattner's part, he won the majority of Democratic voters in this primary, but the general election electorate could look very different. And there are some Democrats on the national level and here in Maine who are worried that some of the controversies around Plattner's campaign could complicate their chances in flipping this seat blue. For Plattner's part, he has acknowledged that he has made mistakes and says that he has work to do with Maine voters, but he has also argued they need to be squarely focused on the push to defeat Collins in November. Take a listen.
4: They will try to make this race about everything other than what it absolutely is, a simple choice for who will represent us in the United States Senate. Susan Collins may have started her career decades ago in Washington with good intentions, but she has become just as spineless and corrupt as the establishment she now serves.
3: Republicans have made clear that they want to put Plattner's controversies front and center in their messaging. So that is something that he will have to contend with as a new level of scrutiny could come over the next 5 months. For Senator Susan Collins, she is also facing those political headwinds that so many Republicans in the country are grappling with right now. That is part of what had made Democrats hopeful that they could potentially flip this seat in November. Democrats believe that some of the angst that voters have towards President Trump and Senate Republicans could filter down to Collins as well. But Collins has been a longtime legislator here in the state. She is running for a sixth term. She heads the Senate Appropriations Committee, which is responsible for doling out money to various states. So her team believes that she has a lot of proof in her records of what she has been able to do for Maine voters. But this will be one of those contest that will be watched very closely until the end, as it could very well determine who is in control of the U.S. Senate next year. Arlette Sines, CNN, Bangor, Maine.
2: Coming up, Northern Ireland on edge tonight after a grisly stabbing attack triggered a wave of anti-immigrant violence. We'll have the latest for you from Belfast.

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6: Police in Northern Ireland are bracing for another potential night of violence after a grisly knife attack in Belfast triggering anti-immigrant riots. Homes, cars and buses were set on fire as masked protesters roamed the streets on Tuesday. Police say they randomly targeted the property of ethnic minorities. The violence erupted after a video of the stabbing attack went viral. A Sudanese man has been charged with attempted murder. CNN's Nick Robertson has more on the violence rocking Belfast.
7: At its dangerous peak Tuesday night, police rescuing Belfast residents as their homes torched in a night of anti-immigrant rioting gripping Northern Ireland. A neighbourhood bus set on fire amid scenes of some of the worst violence across the UK's troubled province in years. At times, angry mobs of masked men roam streets, unchecked, smashing houses, apparently searching for migrants. The violence smouldering through the night as riot police clashed with rock-throwing youths in multiple towns. At least two policemen injured, several people arrested. Northern Ireland's police chief ramping up his forces in readiness for worse.
8: We will be on the streets tonight in numbers even more than we were last night. And we have got arrangements in hand to get mutual aid that will be arriving here tomorrow. And we're looking to get a further some 200 officers to get on the streets to deal with this.
7: The rioting triggered by a knife attack Monday night, where the victim, Stephen Ogilvy, was saved by neighbours, but lost an eye, according to authorities, and remains in hospital in critical condition with head and neck injuries. The suspect, named in a Belfast court Wednesday as...

0: Adi Allo did, a 30-year-old Sudanese refugee who authorities say was legally in the UK and was charged with attempted murder. Other immigrants in Belfast now concerned for their safety.
1: I'm afraid maybe I might be the next to be attacked on the street. So I don't know what to take my family, my children, who is 9 years old, who is asking me every question that crosses his mind, and I don't know how to answer him. I don't know. Maybe I'm the next.
0: The British Prime Minister calling for calm at a time when the UK is being tested by divisions over immigration.
2: But let me be clear, Mr. Speaker. The acts of violence and arson that followed are totally unjustified. We are united in calling for calm and determined to restore order.
0: Last year, anti-immigrant riots lasted 5 days. In Northern Ireland, tensions are easily combustible. The legacy of grievances from 30 years of sectarian bloodletting a generation ago has left easy kindling and a know-how for fiery rioting. Adding to concerns violence could escalate further, some anti-immigrant mainland UK campaigners have already come to Belfast, others posting on social media.
3: It's very easy, these days especially, to look online and be persuaded by people who know nothing about Northern Ireland. Stop listening to these idiots. We will be going after them for the incitement that they've been doing.
0: Most everyone in Northern Ireland hoping for calm. Nick Robertson, CNN, London.
4: Let's take you to Belfast then. Some images coming in to us. It's about 20 past eight in the evening. You can see groups again, mass groups out on the streets, as the police were saying, hundreds more police officers out tonight. They have been using water cannon against these groups. As dusk settles, there is expected to be a lot of tension there. And the real challenge for the police yesterday was that there were, it was clearly organised in a way to have lots of isolated incidents around the city, spreading the resources of the police, which is why they've come out in force tonight. You can see them using water cannon to try to push those protesters back. Northern Ireland, very well rehearsed on street violence. They've had a lot of experience of it and they are putting it into effect tonight. Seema Saeeda is the Advocacy and Communications Director of the Joint Council for the Welfare of Immigrants. Seema, thank you for joining us. Whatever the politics here, we are seeing a situation where immigration is becoming a very sensitive national issue. Some people calling it a national security crisis. How would you encapsulate what's happening here in the UK for people outside the country?
5: What's happening here is the result of a global attempt, because it is being fanned, the flames are being fanned by people like Elon Musk, to stir up hatred towards black and brown people, towards migrants, towards Muslims, to blame all of society's problems on people who have nothing to do with the cause of it. We have a society where there is an economic crisis, there's a cost of living crisis, and people are really unhappy. Things are very febrile. And part of that is to do with the economic system that we're in. And some of these billionaires causing that problem are now funding the platforms like Twitter, pushing the algorithms that push people towards violence. And what we need as a community, as people who care about our neighbors, our friends, our colleagues, no matter the color of their skin, is to come out and defend our communities from this violence. And if you know someone who's racist or someone who's interested in committing this kind of violence, it's time to have those conversations and bring people back and bring people together. Now, politicians in the UK have been part of fanning the flames of this violence. Governments have been part of fanning the flames. So have sometimes police forces themselves in the way that they communicate and in the way that they act. And what we actually now need to see is people saying, politicians, governments, everybody saying that racism is never acceptable, and to tackle that head on and to stop blaming migrants and people of colour for the problems that we're all facing together in society.
4: How do you convince hard-minded people like the ones we're watching currently protesting in Belfast when they see undeniably horrific incidents like the one in Belfast earlier this week, like the one in Southampton recently as well. And as you say, fanned by social media, because these videos are going viral, and there are politicians who are using these as examples for a underlying national problem.
5: Well, firstly, there is never any justification for this kind of violence, for firebombing someone's house or someone's car, for attacking people just because of the color of their skin. It doesn't matter who committed a single crime. You cannot blame an entire community for the acts of an individual. And the fact of the matter is that violent crimes do happen all the time. The vast majority of them in the UK are actually committed by white people. And of course, sometimes they are committed by people who aren't white, because people who aren't white also exist in our communities. That does not mean that an entire race or all migrants should be seen as criminals who are deserving of attack. And I think that's a very basic thing to say. At the same time, I think violent crime is something that we also need to deal with by understanding the causes of it. What is pushing people, whether they're white or black or brown, to commit violent crime? It's often mainly men who commit these crimes. So we need to think about male violence as a societal issue, right? And people often talk about sexual crimes against women. Well, we've seen with the Epstein scandal that these kind of crimes can go to the highest levels of society. So it's not one particular group that we should be blaming. It's something that's a problem across our society, whether you're white or black. And that's what we need to deal with by actually tackling the root causes of crime. It's never justified to go and attack somebody's home, to riot in the streets and attack immigrants. That's never justified.
4: Seema, thank you very much. Yeah, our thoughts with innocent bystanders if they get caught up with events tonight. But we'll keep everyone across what's happening in Belfast. Thank you. The murder of an 11-year-old girl is leading to protests in France and political fallout. Paris bureau chief Saskia Van Dorn has the latest on that.
6: A man accused last year of raping a 10-year-old girl was never investigated or charged. Now France is asking whether that failure cost an 11-year-old girl her life. The 11-year-old went missing from her family home in southwest France at the end of May. Authorities said. After several days of searches, her body was found on a nearby farm, according to French media reports. The suspect, the 41-year-old father of a classmate, is now under formal investigation and in custody. He told police Liana was in his car on the afternoon she disappeared, but that he dropped her off at a swimming pool, BFM TV reported. The man, Jérôme Barrella, had previously been flagged to police on at least two occasions for allegations of sexual violence against minors, with the latest coming in 2025 when he was accused of raping a 10-year-old girl. No police action was taken in regard to either complaint. An attorney for Barrella told BFM that his client was presumed innocent. Many here are shocked that repeated warning signs were apparently missed, with critics accusing authorities of prioritising procedure over protection. The case has reignited a broader discussion over how seriously sexual violence is treated here in France. One person who's been campaigning on this issue is Caroline Darian, the daughter of mass rape survivor Gisèle Pelicot.
7: Quand on voit la souffrance des victimes, moi je sais de quoi je parle, on voit le parcours du combattant des victimes, ça détruit des vies en fait. Dans l'affaire Liana, comme dans tant d'autres, on a un problème en France. Que fait notre justice française? On a quatre fois moins de procureurs en France qu'à l'échelle européenne. C'est-à-dire qu'on dépose plainte. Il se passe rien.
6: And with the French presidential election less than a year away, candidates from across the political spectrum have seized the case as evidence of systemic issues, forcing the current government to acknowledge failings in the French justice system.
8: Qu'il fallait savoir reconnaître lorsque nous commettons des erreurs, des fautes qui entraînent le drame que nous connaissons. Par respect de la famille, bien évidemment, mais par respect de tous les Français surtout.
6: And tasking authorities to look into 70,000 other complaints of sexual violence towards minors by mid-July. French Prime Minister Sébastien Lecornu has even gone as far as suggesting that the punishment for serial rapists of children be raised to a life sentence from the current 20 years. Lawmakers in the French Parliament held a minute of silence on Tuesday to mark the tragedy. But all this has done little to placate the thousands of protesters who took to the streets across France this week.
9: Voilà, on a un vrai sujet sur comment on sécurise le fait que nos enfants peuvent sortir, seront pas confrontés à des gens qui sont multirécidivistes, parce que le sujet d'aujourd'hui c'est quand même celui-là.
6: Meanwhile, the family of Liana is still struggling to come to terms with her tragic loss.
10: Notre petit monde tout entier s'est écroulé. Une fois de plus, je n'aurai les mots pour décrire ce drame abominable qui touche notre famille. Nous tenir devant vous tous et vous tous aujourd'hui et parler de Liana est surréaliste.
6: The pressure is now really on for the French government to try and quell this very palpable anger by pushing through stricter laws tackling sexual violence towards children and addressing what French President Emmanuel Macron called unacceptable failings in the justice system. Saskia Van Dorn, CNN, Paris.
4: Well, still to come, President Trump says the US is planning to ramp up attacks on Iran. So where does that leave negotiations between the two sides? I'll speak with an expert on the region next.
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0: Atlanta. This is CNN.
1: Back to our top story, the threat of new U.S. strikes on Iran from President Trump. President promising the U.S. will hit Iran again hard today. That's after the two countries traded blows following the downing of an American attack helicopter. The U.S. president has warned that the U.S. could once again hit critical infrastructures in Iran, such as power plants and bridges. The Iranian president called that warning a sign of helplessness. So what we want to know is, can a diplomatic path really be found between the U.S. and Iran? Joining me now is Bilal Saab, senior managing director at Trends U.S. and a former Pentagon official in the first Trump administration. Bilal, thank you so much for joining us. I mean, how are you reading what the president is saying, this contradiction that talks are happening, they're going well, but that attacks are going to restart?
2: No, I don't see a contradiction, Max. As a matter of fact, we're not in a really unique terrain here. We've seen this before, where things are happening simultaneously. You get a few shots fired here and there, exchange of fire between the two sides, and yet they are still negotiating. My understanding, I hope I'm not wrong on this, is that they've really made a good bit of progress with the help of the Qataris and the Pakistanis over the past few days. So prior to this military incident at sea, they have gotten pretty close to the number of issues over which they've been negotiating, including the Strait of Hormuz, the nuclear stuff, and the frozen assets. Now, just like anything else in high-stakes negotiations, it's always the details that matter, which I've been doing my best to, you know, pay attention to. And then, of course, the sequencing, right? You do this, I do this, and then we move forward. So, no, I think this is just a bump in the road, to be honest. I hope I'm not naively optimistic about it.
1: It's not bilateral, though, is it? We've seen this week, haven't we, that Iran is bringing, you know, not just the Strait of Hormuz into the equation here and the nuclear issue, which applies to them, but also what's happening in Lebanon and the Israeli internal pressure to push hard against Hezbollah. All of these are different moving parts, and they're historically complex and some people would say unsolvable anyway. So how's the president managing to balance all of that? Because I know there's a lot of frustration, obviously, in the Netanyahu camp about how he's, you know, some would say appeasing Iran on some issues.
2: Agree with you that it's not bilateral, and probably some of the complexity of this whole thing is that there are just too many cooks in the kitchen, which means that anyone could have an opportunity, let's call it, to spoil things, right, to play the role of spoiler. But the core negotiation remains. And if there is a breakthrough on the U.S.-Iran negotiations, it should have positive effects on everything else. And I do agree with one of the officials who was interviewed lately, if I'm not mistaken, by Axios, saying that the longer this thing drags on, then the more opportunities for these spoilers to play a role and essentially, you know, make this a little bit more difficult. But I am of the opinion still that I don't think any of these players outside of Iran and the United States could torpedo the whole thing. I think President Trump and the Iranian leadership, whoever it may be that they're negotiating with, because really, don't know right now who they're negotiating with, are the central players in this matrix.
1: What do you make of these potential attacks on more critical infrastructure, you know, power plants, bridges, civilian structure? Some people would argue that's a war crime. Should he not be focusing on military targets?
2: Yeah, I don't want to, you know, sound flippant about it, but it really doesn't cause such a major change in the process of negotiations. I don't think it's a make or break. I don't think it really has the potential to really collapse the whole thing. Obviously, President Trump is frustrated that we're not at a stage where we can actually sign a deal with the Iranians. He seems like, you know, he's frustrated by the pace of the Iranian decision-making system. But on the other hand, I mean, this is typical, you know, the U.S. approach over the past few weeks and months, where there's some contradictory messages and some confusion, where he said, sitting with the NBC reporter, if you recall, Max, saying, well, look, I mean, we were in crises with Vietnam and Korea and Afghanistan and Iraq for years and years and years, so I can wait this as long as, you know, as I want. But on the other hand, he seems quite frustrated that, you know, the Iranians are taking their sweet time and they're not making a decision. So I don't know where he is mentally, psychologically on this, but I will revert back to facts. Let's just stick to facts. There has been a good bit of progress on the core issues that separate the two sides over the past few days with the help of the Qatari and Pakistani mediators. Now it's just a matter of time. I don't think they want to go back to war. Neither side wants to go back to war. Neither side wants to go back to military action. It's just that there's certain things that there's no way the administration will not respond to, including, of course, this military incident that happens in the waters of the Persian Gulf over the Strait of Hormuz.
1: Yeah, thankfully, the pilots were okay. Bilal Saab, as ever, yeah. Thank you so much for your insights on that.
2: My pleasure, Matt.
1: Now, it is the final moment of trade on Wall Street. The stocks are down today. The Dow Jones down more than 800 points as a sell-off in artificial intelligence stocks deepens. This is our business breakout. Now, oil prices climbed today on the back of increased tension in the Middle East. Brent crude rose to just below $94 a barrel. US crude oil rose 3% to more than $90 a barrel. The Trump administration has proposed new rules for online prediction markets. The rules could see changes to bets in sports, including on player injuries and officiating outcomes, but it keeps the minimum age for prediction markets at 18 and does not ban betting on elections as some had called for. The famous restaurant Noma, often voted as one of the world's best, says it will reopen in Copenhagen this August after a year of controversy behind the scenes. The restaurant's head chef and co-founder resigned earlier this year after allegations he abused staff. Noma stopped service in 2024 but opened up a pop-up in Los Angeles this year. New economic data is raising concerns about rising costs for Americans as oil prices stay high. According to the Bureau of Labor Statistics, consumer prices jumped 0.5% in May, pushing the annual rate to 4.2%. It's the first time this key inflation rate has topped 4% in more than 3 years. Still to come, the Pope's visit to the world's tallest church. We'll also have an update on the work still to be done after 144 years of construction.
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0: The pontiff was at Barcelona's Sagrada Familia, where he also delivered a blessing. Construction on the church began 144 years ago. And this year, the building's last major structural element was put into place. That's the Tower of Jesus Christ. What we don't know, when will La Sagrada Familia be completely finished? Join us now, Pau Mascuera. He is in Barcelona. I mean, it is just the most stunning building, isn't it? But it's not actually finished. So what's the plan?
1: Well, right now, the architects wish that they can complete the whole basilica in the next decade, but it's not sure if they will get to finish within this plan, following this plan, because they have now a major challenge ahead. This is completing the glory facade, one of the three facades that Antoni Gaudí, the architect, envisioned. And the point, Max, is that the glory facade, it is designed to be the main entrance to the temple, but there's this challenge, which is that the entrance is 4 meters above the ground, and the construction board wants to construct a staircase to save this gap. But as there's not enough space in the street, this maybe could require demolishing some of the buildings that are just in front of it. But so far, the neighbors, the construction board, and the city council have not reached an agreement on how to proceed. And this is why it is not clear what is going to happen over the next years. And right now, Max, let me tell you that the holy mass that Pope Leo just led during the last hour got to an end, and all the guests that were inside the basilica are now exiting, because now, within few minutes, will take place the inauguration of the Tower of Jesus Christ. This is the tallest of all the basilica, that rises 560 feet above the ground, Max.
0: What's it like when you get inside?
1: Well, I can tell you that it's pretty impressive. I've been many, many times inside because I'm from here. I'm local from Barcelona. And every time that I go in, I get goosebumps because, for example, the light, the colors with the light, you can see how all the windows are painted with different colors, and as you move and you walk around, it feels like being inside a moving painting. And it's also spectacular, for example, the different towers that compose the central nave, because it makes you feel like you are inside of a forest. In that case, a forest made of a stone, but it really is impressive, Max.
0: Yeah, I really can't wait to see it. We don't often build things like this these days, do we? Pau, really appreciate it. Now, we are on the eve of the World Cup football, of course. Find out our predictions as to who'll bring the trophy home. All complete speculation, of course, but we'll also explain how you can get involved.
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8: Football excitement blasting off this week as the FIFA World Cup finally gets underway. The opening match scheduled for Thursday in Mexico City with the home team playing South Africa. A few hours later, South Korea will take on the Czech team in Guadalajara. The World Cup final will be played at MetLife Stadium near New York City. That is July the 19th. Now, football fans are set for more than a month of bumper action, of course, with a whopping 104 matches, actually, in total. It's the first time 48 teams will be taking part in an expanded tournament. If you want to know who we're personally backing, Issa Suarez, Paula Newton and myself narrowed down our top picks.
9: Can I ask for help from the crowd? No. Anybody? No.
10: Oh, I can't do a winner. I can't do... Do a winner. This is awful.
8: I'm not a great expert in the footballing prowess of any of these teams.
10: Will I lose friends? Yes, I most likely will.
9: This is so tough, guys. I'm already nervous and they haven't even started.
8: I mean...
9: This is how you get it done. Good juju for your team, okay?
10: I think that Max will pick England for his final. Clearly very biased like me.
8: Well, I don't know why Paul is even involved in this because Canada's going nowhere.
9: I don't have any research or any football or soccer knowledge, but I make up for it in enthusiasm.
10: Okay, there's no science. I'm just gonna go with my gut, okay?
9: All right, here we're going. So we're going to select here the first and second place teams in each group. So this is easy, actually.
10: I am going to put Morocco first, Brazil second. I'm sorry, Brazil.
9: I'm going with Mexico first, South Korea second.
8: Can I just ask you, they're playing each other, these two, aren't they, and those two?
10: Now select the eight best third place teams. Here we go.
9: They are telling me to select eight of the best third place teams. This is not easy.
8: Australia, because they're always good at sport.
10: I have to put Scotland because my producer would be offended if I don't.
9: I'm going to go with South Africa.
8: So we're in the knockout round. I've nailed it, basically. And I am going to predict the winners of this entire tournament. So this is very exciting for you.
9: Ecuador and Senegal. This is so tough.
10: Now, this would be a cracker of a game. Argentina, Uruguay, two massive rivals and neighbours. I would pay to watch that.
8: Brazil will beat the Netherlands. Although the Netherlands could fluke it, but it is Brazil and they always come up trumps.
9: England and Mexico. You know, Mexico's going to be at home.
8: We are now into the final, all of a sudden.
9: This would be epic. We've got France and then I'm picking Brazil.
10: This is not politics or foreign policy. This is just gut. So Portugal.
8: We are into the final. And Spain won.
9: I'm Paula Newton here in New York, and I have just completed my World Cup bracket. Brazil's going to take it all. Don't ask me why.
10: I'm Issa Suarez, and the winner of this year's World Cup will be Portugal.
8: I'm Max Foster. Spain is going to win the World Cup if everything goes to plan. But, you know, anything can happen in a World Cup.
9: So remember, guts, spirit. Stop being cynical. Keep repeating it to yourself. They're bringing it home.
8: Do not lay any bets based on our advice, particularly Issa's, who's clearly the most biased of all of us. You can make your very own 2026 FIFA World Cup prediction on our website, as we were doing there, CNN's Bracket. In this interactive graphic, you can play out your predictions for the entire tournament. It really is quite addictive when you get going, so spare some time. Now, the Trump administration is defending its decision, meanwhile, to bar a Somali referee from entering the US. Omar Abdul Qadir Artan arrived back in Mogadishu today to a hero's welcome. A White House official told CNN he was denied admission due to association with suspected members of terror organizations. Artan, who was named Africa's top male referee in 2025, would have been the first Somali to referee a game at the World Cup. I'm Max Foster. That is what we know. Do stay with CNN.
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3: Well, you see it right there. Not a pretty day on the markets. The Dow down, well, now more than 900 points. Those are the markets, and these are the main events. U.S. inflation rises above 4%, driven largely by higher energy costs. Northern Ireland braces for another night of anti-immigrant violence. And it is the last day to fill out those World Cup brackets. The matches, they start tomorrow. Live from D.C., it is Wednesday, June 10th. I'm Jim Sciutto in for Richard Quest, and this is Quest Means Business. Very good evening to you. Tonight, U.S. inflation has soared to the highest level in more than 3 years. Consumer prices rose 4.2% in May from the year before. Headline in inflation has not been that high since back in April 2023. The increase driven by a nearly 25% jump in energy costs, which, of course, are driven by the war with Iran. President Trump was asked this morning about the latest inflation numbers. He said they were, quote, great, and that prices would fall soon.
4: When the war is over?
5: Yes.
4: It's coming down.
5: I know you can't.
4: It's going to come down like a rock. And again, we're taking out millions, which I'm just announcing today for the first time. But we've been taking out millions of barrels of oil. Millions of barrels of oil has come out. And that's why it's at $85, $90 a barrel instead of $250.
3: David Goldman is in New York. I mean, listen, the numbers don't lie, and not just that number on the screen behind you, but the markets do not seem to think that this is all going to disappear very quickly.
6: No, they sure don't. I mean, markets are down because of a combination of factors. I mean, President Trump saying that we might have to start a kinetic war with Iran again, that's not going to help. But they were down before that, and that is because of this inflation number. For the first time in 3 years, Jim, we had 4.2% inflation. That is the highest in 3 years. Look at this, just in the last month alone, 0.5%. growth in prices, and this was 3.8% just a month ago. So we are going in the wrong direction. Now, as you mentioned, what did the president have to say about this? He said, I love the inflation. Everything's great. Well, okay, let's let the political minds think about what this might mean for him. But what does this love mean? Is there anything to love about this inflation report? Let's take a look. So in energy, we had gas prices rising 7% in the past month alone. Now, we all know this, right? We've been to the pump, we've been filling our cars, we know how much pain there is, but we also know that this is outdated, right? Gas has fallen for 20 straight days, and oil is also down 15% since we had this inflation report, which is for the month of May. Now, the good news is that energy contributed 60% of the monthly increase. So that means those declines might mean that we have a little bit of a cap on inflation, maybe just a little bit. And that is the expectation, that we might see maybe 4.5%, maybe 5%, and then come back down a little bit. So maybe we're toward the end of this. Now, food is one of those things that none of us can avoid. Certainly at the grocery store, some people have noticed tomatoes are up 30%. Lettuce is up a lot, and that does have to do with diesel, and it has to do with tariffs, and it has to do with climate change. But overall, your price is not so bad. 2.7% over the past year. We can afford that, and that is significantly lower than overall inflation. If you go out to eat, you get stung a little bit more, 3.5%. That's always the case, that you pay a little bit more at a restaurant. But there is some good news here. But look at this. The Federal Reserve

0: quote, very hard. Trump has suggested that Iran's downing of a U.S. Apache helicopter is pretext for the renewed strikes. The president is also, though, bemoaning the slow progress of talks with Tehran, which he does say are still ongoing. Trump is not now ruling out attacks on Iran's civilian infrastructure, raising quite hard legal questions. Oil prices are higher. Brent crude is trading around $94 a barrel, West Texas Intermediate, just a couple of dollars less. President Trump says that oil prices would be much higher if it wasn't for the U.S. military. In a post on Truth Social, Trump revealed something. He said that last month, I directed our great U.S. military to execute a secret mission to support oil tankers and other commercial ships through the Strait of Hormuz. Trump says that as a result of that, more than 100 million barrels of oil have made it out onto the open market. He declared that the U.S. controls the Strait of Hormuz, not Iran. Kristen Holmes is at the White House. And Kristen, listen, the president revealing that operation seemed perhaps a message to the oil markets. Not the first time he's revealed information that he might hopes might move the markets. But first, I wonder, how big of an escalation is the president threatening now? And might this mean the end of the ceasefire?
1: The key word there is threatening. It's not necessarily what he's planning on actually doing. And we've seen this before. We've seen him use rhetoric where he talks about bombing civilian infrastructure, where he pushes. At one point, he was saying he was going to make an entire civilization extinct. He's never actually crossed that line since he started with these threats. It's usually the rhetoric that he uses, the bluster he uses to try and bring Iran to the table, to try and strong arm them into some kind of a deal. And one thing was very clear today when we heard him in the Oval Office, he is very frustrated. I mean, it was just 2 days ago that he was saying that a deal was imminent, that it would be reached in 2 to 3 days. It obviously doesn't seem as though that is the square we are on now. Of course, we saw those strikes yesterday. What we had originally been told by U.S. officials, it was this idea that these were just retaliatory, that they were expressly meant to respond to the downing of that Apache, that they were limited in scope. They were military targets along the Strait of Hormuz, and that this wouldn't affect negotiations. Now, of course, you have President Trump saying that they're going to continue striking them throughout today as well. So the question is there going to actually be another military operation, or is this once again President Trump just trying to push or needle Iran into making a decision or into signing this document that he says is sitting in front of them? He continued to say it was already negotiated, all they have to do is sign it. Just to be clear, though, this rhetoric hasn't worked before. I mean, we're still in the exact same place that we've been, even when President Trump threatens these, you know, enormous military operations or wiping out a civilization. In fact, the day that he was threatening to wipe out a civilization ended in a ceasefire. So, and that was 2 months ago, and yet we still don't have any kind of a peace deal. So it's really unclear right now, Jim, what he's willing to do and what is just him frustrated trying to bring Iran back to the table.
0: No question. And then the open question, what brings Iran back to the table? Because those threats to date and the attacks to date have not done so, at least to his satisfaction. Kristen Holmes, thanks so much. Well, Trump's warning to Iran and today's hot inflation report took its toll, as we noted at the top of the broadcast, on U.S. markets. The Dow dropped 950 points in the end, below 50,000, as you see there. The S&P 500 fell more than 1.5%. The Nasdaq closed just about 2% lower. With inflation running well above the Fed's 2% target, the Fed is unlikely to cut rates anytime soon. Even discussion, as we noted earlier, of raising rates, that's a setback for investors in stocks. Joining us now, Keith Fitzgerald, principal at the Fitzgerald Group, joining me from Utah. Keith, good to have you on.
2: Thank you so much. Great to be here.
0: So you look at a lot of bad indicators right now for the market. The price of oil is going up again as well, the crossfire continues in the Middle East and possible escalation there. Not a great CPI report, and now discussion of raising rates as opposed to cutting them. Is this a short-term impact on the market? Because we've seen it drop and then bounce right back up before. Or do you see something more

0: more lasting here?
1: Well, that's a great question, Jim, and I think it's actually more the former than the latter because this is a highly quantitative move. This is traders trying to reprice risk from a deal that they were front-running anyway, the Iranian peace deal and oil prices. So it puts the Fed between a rock and a hard place, definitely, but the underlying business case for owning many of the world's great companies continues to grow stronger by the day, and that's where smart investors have the advantage.
0: Let me ask you this, though, because right now, I was speaking to the governor of Alaska this morning, and of course, Alaska is, you know, deep into the energy industry. And he said, he made a point, and you know this better than me, that to date, the oil prices have been going up because of risk to supply. And he said in 2-3 weeks, because of dwindling supplies, because of all these issues with the war there, that we're getting closer to a supply shock, which he says, he warns, would mean more lasting damage, higher oil prices, and all the very various carry-on effects from there. Do you share that concern that there's some point at which this becomes real pain in the energy markets and not just fleeting pain?
1: Well, I do. And, you know, the issue immediately is whether the oil companies have hedged that appropriately. Do they have a global footprint? Can they draw their oil from other supply stock that they've got around the world? What does that look like for manufacturing? So, yes, it's a real risk. But historically, it's the problem associated with a gradual shift versus a sudden shift. If it's a sudden shift, we definitely got problems. But it's not a canary in the coal mine yet, in my humble opinion.
0: Okay, and you heard, before we go, you heard our business reporter there make the point that now the betting is that the Fed won't just hold steady on rates, but a 68% chance of raising rates. Now, you may disagree with that, but I wonder, how would the markets react to an interest rate hike?
1: Well, actually, I don't disagree with that. That's been my contention from the beginning of the year, is that the Fed's going to be forced into that position sort of unwelcomely. I think that the possibility of rates staying higher for longer is very real, but it's not because of the inflation. It's because the Fed is using antiquated tools that don't adequately reflect what's really happening with the numbers. And I think they're getting it wrong. So again, that's an opportunity for investors to buy companies that are growing faster than the rate of inflation itself.
0: So what are those companies? Just briefly before we go, what categories of companies?
1: Well, most of them have been beat down mercilessly today in the last few days. It's going to be mainly the big tech. It's going to be some defense. It's going to be healthcare, anything that supposedly is interest rate sensitive, but in reality continues to have a very strong business consumer case.
0: Keith Fitzgerald, appreciate you walking us through it.
1: Thanks, Jim.
0: Well, a second night of violent unrest in Belfast. We're going to have the latest as protesters defy warnings to stay away.
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4: Police in Northern Ireland have now fired water cannons to attempt to disperse a crowd of protesters in Belfast as a second night of anti-immigrant unrest begins. Some protesters hurled bricks at officers, the city on high alert, with an extra 200 police officers on the streets. Homes, buses, cars set alight Tuesday. Police politicians say the rioters targeted immigrants and ethnic minorities. The violence followed a knife attack on Monday by a Sudanese national. Graphic video of the stabbing spread on social media, amplified by far-right groups. Our Nick Robertson has more.
5: At its dangerous peak Tuesday night, police rescuing Belfast residents as their homes torched in a night of anti-immigrant rioting gripping Northern Ireland. A neighbourhood bus set on fire amid scenes of some of the worst violence across the UK's troubled province in years. At times, angry mobs of masked men roam streets, unchecked, smashing houses, apparently searching for migrants. The violence smouldering through the night as riot police clashed with rock-throwing youths in multiple towns. At least two policemen injured, several people arrested. Northern Ireland's police chief ramping up his forces in readiness for worse.
6: We will be on the streets tonight in numbers even more than we were last night. And we have got arrangements in hand to get mutual aid that will be arriving here tomorrow. And we're looking to get a further some 200 officers to get on the streets to deal with this.
5: The rioting triggered by a knife attack Monday night, where the victim, Stephen Ogilvie, was saved by neighbours, but lost an eye, according to authorities, and remains in hospital in critical condition, with head and neck injuries. The suspect, named in a Belfast court Wednesday as Hadi Alodid, a 30-year-old Sudanese refugee who authorities say was legally in the UK and was charged with attempted murder. Other immigrants in Belfast now concerned for their safety.
7: I'm afraid maybe I might be the next to be attacked on the street. So I don't know what to take my family, my children, who is 9 years old, who is asking me every question that crosses his mind, and I don't know how to answer him. I don't know. Maybe I'm the next.
5: The British Prime Minister calling for calm at a time when the UK is being tested by divisions over immigration.
8: But let me be clear, Mr. Speaker. The acts of violence and arson that followed are totally unjustified. We are united in calling for calm and determined to restore order.
5: Last year, anti-immigrant riots lasted 5 days. In Northern Ireland, tensions are easily combustible. The legacy of grievances from 30 years of sectarian bloodletting a generation ago has left easy kindling and a know-how for fiery rioting. Adding to concerns violence could escalate further, some anti-immigrant mainland UK campaigners have already come to Belfast, others posting on social media.
6: It's very easy these days especially, to look online and be persuaded by people who know nothing about Northern Ireland. Stop listening to these idiots. We will be going after them for the incitement that they've been doing.
5: Most everyone in Northern Ireland hoping for calm. Nick Robertson, CNN, London.
4: Nuala McAllister was Lord Mayor of Belfast from 2017 to 2018. She's now a member of Northern Ireland's Legislative Assembly for North Belfast, where this attack happened. Thanks so much for taking the time to join us.
9: Good evening, Jim.
4: I wonder if you could tell us what the situation is now as we head into the evening hours there. Do you believe police have these protests, these attacks under control?
9: Well, as we currently speak, there are smaller number of protests in fewer locations across Belfast and Northern Ireland. Unfortunately, they're taking place, as you see on your screen there, in my constituency of North Belfast. The aim of the protesters in that video and at another location adjacent to that is to gain access to a hotel that is currently housing asylum seekers and refugees. I don't think it takes much thought to recognise what they want to do when they get there, because last night's protests were anything but peaceful, and the police are holding the line there in keeping those protesters back. It's really unfortunate because they're destroying their own communities and their own neighbourhoods, and they're not doing anything to further any cause of which they claim to speak for.
4: This pattern of far-right groups, but other influencers, and we're seeing this now, such as Elon Musk, taking an attack like this, which is awful in its own right, as an excuse, really, to encourage broader protests against all immigrants and migrants. It's a well-established pattern. What is your response to those people right now who are fanning the flames? I mean, Elon Musk has a enormous following, and he's encouraging people to go out and protest loudly and consistently.
9: And I think they shoulder some of the responsibility of what has taken place in our streets tonight. Last night, we saw Elon Musk actually retweet locations of protests that were taking place across Northern Ireland. Whenever you know the troubles that Northern Ireland have already faced in the past 20, 30 and 40 years, everyone that has lived here, who has visited here or even read any bit of information about here knows that our people have already suffered enough with violence like this on the street. But the violence that took place last night is now targeted at an even smaller group of people. We had people in masked men banging down the doors of people who had different colour skin to burn them out. We had police and fire service run into their homes to try and rescue them and take them to a place of safety. We now in Northern Ireland in 2026 have displaced families who are already, in the most part, refugees or asylum seekers.
4: CNN has spoken to immigrant families who are now afraid to simply send their children to school or just to leave their homes. Are they unsafe given this threat?
9: As an elected representative who has been on the ground all day today, yesterday, speaking with police, with neighbours, residents and ethnic minorities, I can't in good conscience tell all of them that they are safe because of what happened last night. I spoke to principals across my constituency in North Belfast today who themselves went to drive to the houses of those children and bring them to school, drive them back home to make sure that they're safe. But most of all, they simply just didn't show up because parents are too afraid. And there currently is a list that is doing the rounds on social media that is being platformed by far-right actors, a list of addresses of people who are from an ethnic minority background.
4: It was notable that the family of the victim, the Ogilvie family, the victim of the attack that sparked these protests, they have quite deliberately called for the violence to stop. And in a statement, they went on to say, "We have many migrants who make a deeply valuable contribution to our country. We do not want this terrible tragedy to be used to divide people or fuel hostility." I wonder if that message has impact in your view, given it's coming from the family of the person who suffered, right, at the start of all this.
9: I like to think it did have some level of impact, and it did touched a lot of people who have been calling this out for what it is. It's racist thuggery. And I do think that there were some people who wanted a protest and had peaceful intentions that actually saw that message, saw what you see in your scenes before you and have taken a step back. But What is getting lost in this message of the rhetoric and hate that is being spread on social media is that this is about protecting our culture and our community here in Northern Ireland from people who are wielding knives, this knife attack that happened. And your viewers will probably not be aware, but just last week, a man was sentenced to over 30 years in prison for the brutal stabbing of his partner. That was a white man, and there were no protests on the street. There was no rioting. There was no call to action whenever that man carried out his brutal attack on a woman. There have been many more attacks like that here in Northern Ireland and in Belfast, and it have been carried out by white men, and we don't see the scenes that we see today from people who claim that they're trying to protect our streets.
4: Yeah, well, it reveals the agenda, perhaps. Nuala McAllister, we appreciate you coming on, and we hope that your home finds peace.
9: Thank you.
4: Kyiv says that Ukrainian forces struck the Russian-occupied port of Mariupol. Ukraine's government posted this video of that attack. It says they hit a key energy and maintenance infrastructure and triggered a blackout at the port there. It's the latest in a series of Ukrainian drone attacks on Russian supplies, fuel, energy, infrastructure, and logistics. These types of strikes are part of the reason that Moscow's momentum has slowed, even been reversed on the battlefield in recent months. I spoke to the foreign minister of Finland about the state of the war. Elina Valtonen tells me the dynamics on the battlefield are clearly shifting.
10: Certainly, Ukraine is now showing that Russia is not, unstoppable force of nature like some people have perhaps thought. But on the very contrary, Ukraine has been bravely fighting for its own independence and freedom, unfortunately, for way too long. And now they are showing that they can actually have some military gains, not only on the battlefield, but also challenge Russia throughout their vast territory. And this is an entirely new picture.
4: As you know, Russia has been carrying out what's been described as a hybrid war on Europe, including on NATO allies, drone incursions, etc. Is Finland concerned that as Russia loses territory in Ukraine, that the Kremlin might seek escalation, whether that be in Ukraine or perhaps in Europe, that it might try to escalate this war?
10: Well, we are pretty sure that the Kremlin sees that this aggression and the war is not going anywhere. Russia's economy is essentially in shambles. They are losing 30,000 young men each and every month. And certainly they are not making any, neither tactical nor strategic gains on the ground. So now would be the time that Russia withdraws, goes back to adhering to international law. And then we are more than happy to start talking about, renewed partnerships and establishing, again, connections we have lost. But before that happens, there's not much we can do. It's up to Russia. But certainly what comes to escalation, nothing that Russia can achieve with that. On the very contrary, NATO has been ramping up significantly over the course of the past months and years, especially in Europe, and Russia knows that.
4: What is your reaction to, one, the U.S. effective withdrawal from the peace process, but also a reduction in U.S. support for Ukraine, in particular air defense missiles, which Ukraine is in great need of as Russia escalates its missile attacks, drone attacks on Ukrainian cities? Is the U.S. leaving Ukraine vulnerable?
10: I don't think the U.S. is going anywhere. But to be quite honest, I think the role of the United States in this entire conflict should be to take the side of the victim and to take the side of freedom and world peace. And that certainly would require increased support for Ukraine rather than, being a neutral mediator in the middle, because as we have seen over the course of the past 18 months, those talks have essentially not led anywhere. But the U.S. involvement is extremely important, and it's so fantastic that the U.S. Obviously is on the side of Ukraine and has been supporting through at least selling very critical air defense systems and other weaponry to Ukraine and also providing intelligence. And we so hope this continues and intensifies. And also what would be important to implement now is a full maritime services ban towards Russia, because we do see that the sanctions we have imposed together as Europe and the United States, those truly are hitting Russia hard.
4: But as you know, the U.S. has given Russia exemptions to those sanctions due to the rising cost of oil from the Iran war. Are you saying that the U.S. is not taking the side of the victim in this war, that it is taking the side of the aggressor, or just playing a both sides game?
10: Well, the U.S. has been on the side of Ukraine, and that is so important that it remains so. And I just hope that our American friends do see the reality of the war as it stands. And that is that Russia does not shy away from targeting even civilians directly. They have been bombing cities, critical infrastructure, but also residential buildings. And this happens more or less every night. Ukraine, on the very contrary, they have the right, of course, to defend themselves, also with the help of their friends and partners. And this is what they are doing, totally basing themselves on international law. So for this war to end, we should all, not just Europe, but also the rest of the free world, and certainly under the leadership of the United States, put our full weight behind Ukraine, because that will convince Putin that he needs to end his war.
4: My conversation there with the Finnish foreign minister. Coming up next, Bill Gates testifies on Capitol Hill over his ties to Jeffrey Epstein. We'll bring you the latest.
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2: Hello, I'm Jim Sciutto. There is more Quest Means Business in just a moment when we'll discuss the closed-door testimony from Microsoft co-founder Bill Gates on his ties to Jeffrey Epstein. And another day, another massive IPO. I'll be speaking with the CEO of Parabilis Medicines about their market debut. Before that, though, the headlines this hour. President Trump is now vowing new U.S. strikes on Iran. This as the president claims an agreement to end the war is, quote, fully negotiated, and all Tehran has to do is start signing a paper. He's accusing the Iranians of dragging out the negotiations. Earlier, the two nations exchanged strikes following Iran's downing of a U.S. Army Apache helicopter. Police in Northern Ireland are now responding to a second night of anti-immigrant unrest in response to a knife attack on Monday. Masked protesters set homes, cars, and buses on fire Tuesday. Scenes like you're seeing there. The violence erupted after video of a stabbing attack spread on social media. The suspect, a Sudanese man, has been charged with attempted murder. U.S. inflation rose to a three-year high in May. It now stands at 4.2%. That increase driven by a big jump in energy costs, which, of course, are driven by the war in Iran. Bill Gates says that Jeffrey Epstein tried to pressure him to reconnect after their contact ended by using information about Gates' infidelities. The Microsoft co-founder testified on Capitol Hill today over his ties to the late convicted sex offender. In his opening remarks, Gates denied knowing the extent of Epstein's crimes and claimed he never went to Epstein's infamous island. Annie Grayer is in Washington. Annie, tell us what the thrust of his testimony was here, because he's admitting to the infidelities and even saying that Epstein tried to weaponize those against him, but he's denying any wrongdoing.
3: That's right, Jim. He tried to walk a very fine line here, where he argued that he never saw anything illegal. He never participated in any illegal behavior with Epstein. But he said that he regretted that he ever interacted with Epstein. He said he started interacting with Epstein around 2011 because he wanted access to Epstein's wealth and inner circle to try and further his own philanthropy agenda. He wishes that he hadn't engaged with Epstein at all, because even in 2011, that was after Epstein was a known convicted sex offender. So Gates was continuing to engage with Epstein on these, he argues, on these very narrow matters. And Gates argues that he argues that Epstein was trying to use the information that he had about Gates, in that Gates had committed infidelity in his marriage, to try and manipulate him, to keep him close, to keep bringing him back for more. So I'm going to read you a piece of Gates' opening statement that we obtained to this point, where he says, quote, "I learned Epstein had become aware of sensitive information about my personal life, including the fact that I had been unfaithful in my marriage. Epstein was working to use information about my infidelities, in addition to many lies that he layered on top, to pressure me to re-engage with him." Now, we know that from sources in the room and from lawmakers who spoke to us after, that Gates was answering questions from lawmakers and investigators, but he was also pushing back pretty forcefully. For example, in the Epstein files released by the Department of Justice, there are hundreds of references of Gates in there, from emails and phone calls and meeting invitations. But there are two explosive draft emails that Gates was asked specifically about, we're told. And in these draft emails that Epstein was allegedly writing to himself, Epstein alleges that he helped set Gates up with women, and he also helped Gates get medication to hide a sexually transmitted infection from his wife. And we're told that when Gates was asked about this in the closed door interview earlier today, that he vehemently denied all of these allegations, which he's also done publicly. He said they're completely false and they are completely unverified. But Gates did talk about how he has regrets, that he wishes he hadn't interacted with Epstein at all. And this is the 15th interview that the House Oversight Committee has done as part of its investigation. And each time they bring someone in, lawmakers come out and say that they have new leads to pursue, new people that they want to talk to. So this investigation is very much full steam ahead. But Gates is a very high-profile witness that the committee was able to secure testimony from today.
2: Andy Greyer on the Hill, thanks so much. Well, Parabilis Medicines has now made its market debut. Coming up next, I'm going to speak to the drug maker's CEO. And there he is.
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14: Parabolus Medicines, a drug maker taking aim at hard-to-reach tumors, has just gone public on NASDAQ. Its shares were offered at $20 a share, soared 58% on their first day of trading, as you see there. The company says it raised nearly $800 million through that IPO. Parabolus Medicines was founded back in 2015 and has already struck a lucrative partnership with Regeneron Pharmaceuticals. It is going public at a time when the IPO market is heating up for lots of firms, particularly biotech firms. Dr. Matai Maman is the CEO of Parabolus, and he joins me now. Doctor, thanks so much for taking the time.
15: It's such a pleasure to join you.
14: So first, I wonder if you can explain the core of your business here. Your lead drug candidate, I'm not going to try to pronounce it, just I'm sure I'll get it wrong, has been evaluated in trials for multiple solid tumors. Tell us what the effect of this treatment could be.
15: I will. Let me tell you why we even exist as a company. Why does Parabolus exist? You know, all medicines target an overactive protein that drives particular diseases. But unfortunately, about 80% of proteins inside cells are considered undruggable, meaning that a traditional small molecule or an antibody is not going to be effective for technical reasons. The purpose of Parabolus is to invent and wield a new platform that's related to peptides. We call it helicon peptides that can drug such so-called undruggable proteins. So what we have found is that we can make drugs against these proteins that the biopharmaceutical industry has failed today to do. The first of these you referred to is called zolucadetide, or Zolu. And Zolu inhibits a particular one of these proteins called beta-catenin. And beta-catenin is overactive in a number of different tumors, perhaps millions of cancers in the United States per year. So this kind of protein is very valuable to be able to drug, in that it would help patients suffering from particular kinds of cancers. Our lead indication is a kind of cancer called desmoid tumors, and there are others like familial adenomatous polyposis and other tumors still that we are excited about making medicines for. So that's where we are. The data look very encouraging right now, and investors seem to agree, and today's public offering gives us the capital to pursue what we need to pursue to drive towards medicines here for these patients.
14: As I understand it, the longer-term goal is to go after a whole host of diseases that have historically been considered too difficult to treat. What kinds of diseases and how?
15: Yeah, there are many diseases whose causal driver, the root reason you have a disease, are these undruggable proteins. Hmm. For example, hepatocellular carcinoma, colorectal cancer, ameloblastoma. There are many, many kinds of diseases within the cancer space, and there are many diseases outside the cancer space as well that are driven by these so-called undruggable proteins. So our platform lets us make medicines against those and help those patients that would otherwise be very difficult to help.
14: We're hearing extraordinary complaints about how AI is already accelerating drug trials, research, and discovery. Has AI meaningfully changed how Parabolis has been able to develop medicines?
15: It does indeed. We don't lead with ourselves as an AI company, but our core platform that I mentioned, the Helicon peptide platform, is tremendously enabled by artificial intelligence, machine learning, and computational approaches. We've ourselves, over the last decade, created a tremendous amount of data ourselves, and we've used that data to train algorithms that help us create our particular kind of helical peptide platform. So absolutely, I don't think we could do what we do if not for the advances of AI. We just don't lead that we are an AI company. We're a company that makes medicines that really tries to help people.
14: Sure. Well, listen, we wish you luck in your mission. Dr. Mathai Mammen, thanks so much for joining.
15: Thanks so much for having me.
14: Well, game four of the NBA Finals between the New York Knicks and San Antonio Spurs is going to tip off in just a few hours. Madison Square Garden is not a fan, however, of New York City's security measures. We'll explain after the break.
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1: You're looking here at live pictures outside New York's Madison Square Garden. Fans beginning to stream in for tonight's NBA Finals between the New York Knicks and San Antonio Spurs. Security tight once again. Police have set up security checkpoints to get within blocks of the arena over the objections of the Garden itself. Attendance for an outdoor watch party has been capped at just 1,000 fans. There are a heck of a lot more Knicks fans in New York. Mayor Zoran Mamdani says the measures are standard for large public gatherings. The Garden accused him of being a party pooper, its own words, and claims the restrictions will hurt neighboring businesses. Omar Jimenez is outside Madison Square Garden. I mean, Omar, yesterday or 2 days ago when the president came, there was all the security around the president, which caused its own problems, long delays. Folks had to come 2 hours in advance. This is not related to that, of course. So why the big show of security now?
2: Yeah, you know, the city has essentially said that this is their security posturing for large events like New Year's Eve or things like that. Now, again, these first went in place after where when we knew the president was coming, and they're actually putting some more barricades in place now. I just want to show you, give you an idea of what the presence is actually like right now. So you're seeing them block this street even more so than they already have. You step down to the street itself, you look to your right, there's no vehicular traffic. They've got that closed for a block in that direction as they're dragging that gate that way. In this direction, they've also got it closed with vehicles blocking it as well. And then if you look past these officers here, you might not even be able to see it, but there's a set of flashing lights and avenue blocked even further over, and they've got the street closed over there. So you might be asking, if you're watching this, wait, where is Madison Square Garden in all of this? This is MSG right here behind me. And you'll know it because you see the flood of police officers here that are, I should mention, around rush hour here in New York City. They've closed off this entrance to Penn Station. There's a few others, but they've closed this one off, the closest to MSG. Really just trying to let people out. A lot of people are confused, trying to figure out where it is they need to go. There's one guy here who clearly seems to be leaving work, and police are trying to get a path for him to get out and other people. So there's a lot of confusion on the ground here from people who are trying to figure out where to go. And then you sort of highlighted the back and forth between the city officials and MSG officials. Typically, watch parties have happened in this space over here behind me. We know it'll be ticketed now up to 1,000 people, as we've heard from the city of New York. But to this point, we haven't seen people trying to get in. We haven't seen a screen set up in that area as well. So that's also something we're watching for moving forward. But yes, you're right. No president here, and yet it still has that same feel of a lockdown across multiple avenues and blocks in the perimeter around Madison Square Garden, because they are trying to say, the city is, that this is the best way to go about celebrating safely. As MSG says, right, trust the fans. They're not going to tear down the city.
1: Well, one thing's for sure. They spent so much for the tickets. They're going to get in there somewhere or another. I'm sure they will. They will shoulder the burden of those waits. Omar Jimenez outside MSG. Thanks so much. Well, there is another sporting event coming up. Excitement, of course, building for the World Cup. National pride on the line. It's time for some friendly competition before the first match tomorrow in Mexico City. Our colleagues Issa Suarez, Max Foster, and Paula Newton made their World Cup predictions for CNN's Bracket.
3: Can I ask for help from the crowd? No. Anybody? No.
4: Oh, I can't do a winner. I can't do...
5: Oh, what an amazing shot.
4: I can't do a winner. This is awful.
6: I'm not a great expert in the footballing...
5: Oh, it's a goal!
6: ...prowess of any of these teams.
4: Will I lose friends? Yes. I most likely will.
3: This is so tough, guys. I'm already nervous, and they haven't even started.
6: I mean...
3: This is how you get it done. Good juju for your team, okay?
4: I think that Max will pick England for his final. Clearly very biased like me.
6: Well, I don't know why Paul is even involved in this, because Canada's going nowhere.
3: I don't have any research or any football or soccer knowledge, but I make up for it in enthusiasm.
4: Okay, there's no science. I'm just going to go with my gut, okay?
3: All right, here we're going. So we're going to select here the first and second place teams in each group. So this is easy, actually.
4: I am going to put Morocco first, Brazil second. I'm sorry, Brazil.
3: I'm going with Mexico first, South Korea second.
6: Can I just ask you, they're playing each other, these two, aren't they, and those two?
4: Now, select the eight best third place teams. Here we go.
3: They are telling me to select eight of the best third place teams. This is not easy.
6: Australia, because they're always good at sport.
4: I have to put Scotland because my producer would be offended if I don't.
3: I'm going to go with South Africa.
6: So we're in the knockout round. I've nailed it, basically. And I am going to predict the winners of this entire tournament. So this is very exciting for you.
3: Ecuador and Senegal, this is so tough.
4: Now, this would be a cracker of a game. Argentina, Uruguay, two massive rivals and neighbours. I would pay to watch that.
6: Brazil will beat the Netherlands. Although the Netherlands could fluke it, but it is Brazil and they always come up trumps.
3: England and Mexico. You know, Mexico's going to be at home.
6: We are now into the final, all of a sudden.
3: This would be epic. We've got France, and then I'm picking Brazil.
4: This is not politics or foreign policy. This is just gut. So Portugal.
6: We are into the final. And Spain won.
3: I'm Paula Newton here in New York, and I have just completed my World Cup bracket. Brazil's going to take it all. Don't ask me why.
4: I'm Isa Suarez. And the winner of this year's World Cup will be Portugal.
6: I'm Max Foster. Spain is going to win the World Cup if everything goes to plan. But, you know, anything can happen in the World Cup.
3: So remember, guts, spirit, stop being cynical. Keep repeating it to yourself. They're bringing it home.
1: I got to go with France, I think. That's just my gut. You can try it out yourself with CNN's Bracket, where you can play out your predictions for not just the eventual winner, but the entire tournament. That is Quest Means Business. I'm Jim Sciutto in Washington. The Lead with Jake Tapper is next.

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4: My feet, because I might be on the floor.
5: That's what
4: anyway, Casey, we will look for more tomorrow in the arena.
5: All right, see you tomorrow.
4: One of the richest men in the world took questions today about his relationship with Jeffrey Epstein. The lead starts right now. And that man is billionaire Bill Gates, who was front and center on Capitol Hill today, pressed on his interactions with the now dead pedophile Jeffrey Epstein, while the New York Times is revealing a freakout at the White House about Epstein. How top Trump officials, including Vice President J.D. Vance, initially reacted to the Epstein files last year and tried to contain the fallout. Plus, quote, we're going to hit them hard. That new threat from President Trump to the Iranian regime after a whirlwind 24-hour strikes from both sides, in between promises of a peace deal. A well-sourced journalist is here with what the back and forth is and where it stands now. And just hours away from Game 4 of the NBA Finals at Madison Square Garden, and Stephen A. Smith will be here on the lead. He'll talk about the hoop game, but also he's going to add on to his own war of words with President Trump. Welcome to The Lead. I'm Jake Tapper. We're going to start in our Law and Justice Lead today. Two big new developments on the matter of the Epstein files. One, billionaire Bill Gates telling Congress that Jeffrey Epstein was, quote, working to use information about my infidelities, unquote, to pressure Gates to reengage with him after their business contact had ended, which sounds a lot to me like blackmail. But we're going to start with the eyebrow-raising report today detailing a White House freakout. That's in quotes. White House freakout over the Epstein files last summer. This New York Times article is drawn from reporting done for the new book Regime Change, which comes out in roughly 2 weeks. It's by New York Times White House reporters Maggie Haberman and Jonathan Swan. Here are some of the highlights of today's excerpt. On July 17, 2025, about a year ago, a chunk of Trump's top officials, who you see listed on your screen, led by the vice president, filed into the White House Situation Room without the commander-in-chief, without President Trump. They were trying to figure out how to regain control over the growing ugly narrative that the Trump administration was, at the very least, complicit in a cover-up for the crimes of now-dead pedophile Jeffrey Epstein and other predators in his orbit. 10 days earlier, the Justice Department and FBI had released their nothing-to-see-here memo, saying that their review found no client list of the powerful men to whom Epstein had allegedly trafficked girls, underage, and women. Vice President Vance reportedly told the group, "This is a huge problem." And he argued that all the Epstein files should be released. The report says, quote, Vance had also floated to colleagues an extraordinary PR gambit that the White House enlists Tucker Carlson to interview Epstein's longtime girlfriend and co-conspirator Ghislaine Maxwell in prison. It might help the president if Maxwell was willing to state that Trump had not been part of any wrongdoing with Epstein. Spoiler alert, Tucker did not get that gig. You will note, however, that the goal here, as stated, seemed to be to get Trump cleared by Maxwell, who is a criminal with questionable credibility, to say the least. The task of the interview ultimately went to then Deputy Attorney General Todd Blanche, who Trump has now nominated to be full-time Attorney General. Cut to August 13th, 2025, the Epstein scandal still raging. A similar Situation Room meeting is convened where the conversation turns to what allegations might be in those files about the president. One official reportedly raised the subject of a disturbing but unverified accusation against Trump that had come to light in case filings unsealed in 2023. And that included emails sent to a journalist by Epstein victim Sarah Ransom. And apologies in advance for some of the blunt language and visuals it will impart. We are going to edit some of it just because we don't need to go into all of it. You can read the New York Times story if you want more. Ransom claimed, quote, Ransom claimed that she knew a girl in Epstein's sex trafficking ring named Jen, who said she had sex with Trump. Ransom also claimed that Jen had told her that Trump had a predilection for nipples, unquote. It goes on into more graphic and disturbing details. Again, not corroborated allegation. The New York Times report also notes that Ransom's credibility was not uncomplicated, given that she had made another claim that she had footage of prominent men having sex with young girls in Epstein's orbit, and Ransom later retracted that claim, saying she was fearing for herself and her family if she went forward. Again, just to underline, these are all unverified allegations. Trump has not been accused of any criminal wrongdoing in any sort of court of law. He denies any wrongdoing. But Trump officials were concerned about this allegation resurfacing if the Justice Department released all the Epstein files in its searchable library, which they only did, by the way, after being compelled by Congress. Now, here's how some of the Situation Room debate went down, according to this Times report by Haberman and Swan. Quote, the vice president said he thought the president would be okay with releasing the nipple-related documents, arguing that Trump had been accused of worse. I think we should put it out, he said. It would cause people to say we're going further than we need to. Trump White House Chief of Staff Susie Wiles quickly responded that the president would not, in fact, be okay with it. It was a point no one wanted to continue debating.

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1: Epstein, that was more detailed than previously known, plus, perhaps more importantly, a series of graphic, again, unverified allegations. One involved two draft emails that Epstein appears to have written himself in 2013, claiming that he had facilitated sexual encounters for Gates and helped Gates obtain medication to hide a sexually transmitted disease from his wife, his then wife. The allegations, again, unverified, uncorroborated. There's no indication the message was ever shared with Gates, that message in the draft file, or anyone else, frankly, and Gates has not been accused of any criminal wrongdoing in any sort of criminal proceeding. Gates has strongly denied these claims, but he said today Epstein threatened unsuccessfully to pressure him to use what he knew about his infidelities, quote, in addition to many lies that he layered on top, excuse me, to re-engage with Gates after they had cut out, he had cut off contact. Let us discuss all of this with Julie K. Brown, a Miami Herald journalist who's reporting exposed many of the Epstein horrors. Julie, let's get your take on everything you just heard. Did it answer any questions you've had about what the Trump administration was thinking behind the scenes here?
2: Well, it sounds like there was some desperation going on and they didn't really know what to do. They were just kind of spitballing and saying, let's try this, let's try that. And of course, we now know that one of the things that was suggested was that they use Ghislaine Maxwell in an effort to, take the spotlight off of Trump. And they did, in fact, you know, as we know, Todd Blanche did interview her in jail and then moved her to a cushier jail after interviewing her. So some of what they did anyway, they did carry out. And, you know, it just strikes me that they are trying to, you know, put out a lot of fires here all at one time. And I don't think that they did a very good job of it.
1: Todd Blanche, who was then the deputy attorney general and now is Trump's nominee to be official attorney general. Blanche also reportedly in this report, he raised the possibility that Maxwell's lawyer might expect something in return for an interview in which she cleared the president of any wrongdoing. And in this meeting, the White House counsel laid out several options, including a pardon or reduced sentence. And a lot of people in that meeting strongly disapproved. The report says that Deputy Chief of Staff James Blair said, quote, we can't offer Ghislaine Maxwell anything. A, I don't know why we would. And B, if we give Ghislaine Maxwell any sort of break whatsoever, and then she turns around and says nice things about us or says nice things about us and we give her a break, it will undermine the entire point of her saying good things. That will feed the conspiracy theory, period. If there's nothing for her to say that hurts us, we shouldn't have to offer her anything, unquote. What are your thoughts on that?
2: Well, it sounds like there was a couple of voices of reason in that room, but ultimately they didn't prevail because, in fact, that's what Blanche did. You know, he kind of squeezed out of her. If you look at the transcript of him asking her questions, he was specifically steering her in certain directions. And then when he got what he wanted, he quickly changed the subject. It was clear he wasn't interviewing her like a real detective or investigator would. He was interviewing her in order to get certain things out of her. And one of those things that apparently this conversation is revealing is that they wanted her to say nice things about Trump, essentially.
1: James Blair is a smart guy. I mean, he knew that if she got anything, which she did, she got this much nicer prison and some accoutrements in that prison that other prisoners reportedly aren't getting, it would look fishy. And it looks fishy. The New York Times article based on the new book ends with this quote, quote, the Epstein crisis had exposed something that some of Trump's closest advisors spent months refusing to see. The president could break institutions, redirect the federal government against his enemies, and bring the world's richest men into the Oval Office bearing tribute. But he could not, it turned out, make Jeffrey Epstein disappear, unquote. Trump has been able to evade so many scandals, so much accountability. Why do you think this has hit somewhat different?
2: Well, because the root of this whole sex trafficking was children. And I just think that no matter what side of the political fence you are on, you know that that was wrong, that the idea that he got away with abusing so many young girls and manipulating the criminal justice system the way that he did. I mean, nobody should be

0: able to do that, to get out away with crimes like that. And I think that, you know, it strikes home with a lot of people that this was a real travesty of justice, especially for his victims, who were treated shabbily. They were treated like they were prostitutes.
1: Yeah. Julie K. Brown, thank you so much, as always, for your expertise and for your reporting. We're going to talk more next about billionaire Bill Gates confirming his marital infidelities, telling Congress that Epstein tried to use that information to get back in his good graces. I'm going to talk to a lawmaker who was in the room for that testimony. And later, the sprawling rise of data centers in the U.S. and the fears that come with them.
2: If it was a southern wind today, all that would be blowing right over this. Our houses.
1: How the fight back in some communities has even turned violent. That's ahead.
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1: Back with more on our Law and Justice lead, billionaire Bill Gates today testifying behind closed doors before the House Oversight Committee as part of its investigations into the crimes of now dead pedophile Jeffrey Epstein. Gates telling the committee he had no knowledge of Epstein's crimes. Joining me now, Democratic Congressman of Rocana, California, who's on the House Oversight Committee, was in the room for Gates' testimony earlier today. Congressman, thanks for joining us. What were your biggest takeaways from Bill Gates' testimony, and what unanswered questions do you still have?
2: I found him cooperative and to be pretty credible. The sad thing is he basically admitted that he carried out a relationship with Epstein even after he knew that Epstein had been convicted of a sexual crime. And the reason he did it is he said Epstein knew a lot of billionaires, a lot of donors, and he wanted to raise money from them for his philanthropies. And this just shows some of the moral bankruptcy at the time, where it's not that Gates committed any illegal act, but he was willing to overlook the sexual crime to raise money for his charities.
1: Did he ever attend, as far as you know, any of these parties where there were these underage girls or women who were being trafficked? Was there any? I mean, he has admitted, Gates, to infidelities, but I don't think he's admitted to infidelities to cheating on his wife with any of the women who were trafficked by Epstein, right?
2: Yes, and he was very clear. I asked him point blank, did Epstein ever introduce him to any women underage or just women who he had affairs with? And he said absolutely not. And he said he never was on the island and that Epstein did not in any way facilitate any of his affairs.
1: Three of the four House Republicans who joined you to force the release of the Epstein files are soon no longer going to be in office. Obviously, Congresswoman Marjorie Taylor Greene quit after she had a falling out with Trump. Thomas Massie lost his seat after he had a falling out with Trump and Trump endorsed his opponent. And now Congresswoman Nancy Mace is leaving. She ran for governor in South Carolina. She finished fifth in the Republican primary. Obviously, Trump supported the woman who won. There were obviously different factors contributing to all these exits, but the Mace has made it clear that she thinks the Epstein episode cost her politically. I guess Lauren Boebert is the only one left right now. Are you concerned about losing any other Republicans who were allies in pushing transparency for this?
2: It's sad to me that they paid that price. I mean, some people in my own party sometimes criticize me when I say that they showed a lot of courage, but the reality is they did. I mean, Thomas Massie, Marjorie Taylor Greene literally gave up their seats, and I believe Nancy Mace that it hurt her among Republicans, and all of them stood with survivors. Look, I got $1 million or so spent against me because of my work on Epstein and also calling for a billionaire's tax. I got 62% of the vote, and a Democratic challenger got 6%, but I'm running in a Democratic constituency. But being a Republican, taking on Donald Trump, was an act of political courage.
1: Let's turn to the main Senate race. Last night, Graham Plattner won the Democratic primary, despite multiple scandals, including that New York Times report last week where three of Plattner's ex-girlfriends accused him of unsettling behavior, and at least in one case, physically threatening behavior. He denied anything physical. You actually campaigned with Plattner. You were a big supporter of his. You've been clear that you believe these women. So I guess two questions. One, why are you still backing him if you believe these women? And two, just to head you off at the pass, Republican Senator Jeff Flake wrote an op-ed in today's Washington Post, and he said Democrats are, quote, just wrong to think that these things, meaning Democratic legislative priorities or a check on Trump, that these things matter more than character.
2: Well, I do think character matters, but Graham has been pretty open that he served two tours of duty. He had post-traumatic stress disorder. Now, there are a lot of people who have post-traumatic stress disorder or serve, as you know, Jake, who don't have toxic relationships and don't have, make misogynistic comments. But he says that he was in a dark chapter of his life. He became an alcoholic, and there were years of acting in ways that he really regrets. And he asked for grace and redemption. And he thinks he's a changed person, a transformed person. I believe him, and I believe that he is now focused on ending the wars that he fought on, the war in Iran and other wars, and he's focused on giving people health care and creating economic equality. But it's for Maine voters and other people to assess him and see, is he a changed man, and has he taken account for his past?
1: As of now, Maine's Democratic Governor Janet Mills has about 20% of the vote. She had been running and then pulled out of the race because she couldn't compete with Plattner. So she suspended her campaign. She stayed on the ballot, though. You know, that's about a 20% protest vote. And you can extrapolate that could make it harder for Plattner to defeat Senator Susan Collins in November. Take a look at this new ad. This is just a taste of what Plattner's going to face from now until Election Day.
3: Susan Collins doesn't have a Nazi tattoo, and she doesn't have an account on a notorious Predator's Paradise app. Graham Plattner did for years, and this was his profile picture. Oh gosh, please, please, get that off the screen. Anyway, Susan Collins, a senator we can be proud of.
1: I mean, that's pretty tough, and it's only June.
2: Well, the question is going to be, are Maine voters going to care more about a person's imperfect past if they say that they're redeemed and changed, or are they going to care more about where they stand? And where they stand, there's a gulf of difference between Susan Collins and Graham Plattner. Graham Plattner is against these foreign wars in Iran. Susan Collins sat there and watched it happen without opposing it. Susan Collins voted to confirm Kavanaugh, who basically was responsible for the Dobbs decision and rolling back women's rights. Graham Plattner supports a woman's right to choose. And Graham Plattner has said we should tax billionaires and go after billionaires for standing up for the working class. Susan Collins voted to give tax breaks to the billionaires and took away people's health care. I really believe ultimately that's what the election will be decided on. And Graham getting 70%+ of the vote, that was seen as a pretty big showing. I mean, he's running against a sitting governor who was playing cute, saying, oh, you can still vote for me. This guy hasn't been elected to anything. No one knew who he was a year from now, and he's beating a sitting governor with 70%+. I think is a pretty strong showing.
1: Democratic Congressman Ro Khanna of California, thanks again.
2: Thank you, Jake.
1: Some breaking news on the Money League. The Dow suffered its worst day in months. Sharp drops for the S&P and NASDAQ as well. These declines on the heels of today's inflation report. We're going to try to make sense of all of this and your money next.
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0: This is CNN.
1: We've got some breaking news in our money lead. Take a look at the market close from the last hour. The Dow tumbling by more than 900 points. That's the biggest drop since October. The S&P and NASDAQ taking a fall as well. Let's bring in David Goldman with the CNN business team. Dave, explain what's behind this drop. What are we looking at here?
2: Yeah, well, you know, we learned three things today. One is that AI is really expensive. The other thing that we learned is that inflation is rising. And then the third thing is that we might, you know, have more activity in military activity in Iran. Well, you knew all three of those things. So the markets are acting a little strange. And if you take a look, the NASDAQ, that's the tech index, that's the one that is starting to fall really significantly. And we saw this starting on Friday and then the last day. And then this week, it's really been ramping up. Tech stocks are starting to fall, and that's dragging the whole index down. And then we had that inflation report, 4.2% over the course of the past year. We knew that that was the estimate, the estimate. So why are they down? It started when Trump said, well, we might have to pick up the pace in Iran a little bit, and that dragged the Dow and the S&P 500 down. But the thing that I want to point out is oil really isn't moving all that much, right? We had this just up 2%. Brent, which is the international standard, that's up 1.6%. Really not a huge move. And this suggests that the market knew that we might have more military activity in Iran. This is something that Trump has said for a while. And that the stock market, that's the one that has three different factors that are weighing down. I think that investors are just looking for an excuse to sell today.
1: So on that inflation report, take a listen to what President Trump had to say, to the reaction that it rose by more than 4% for the first time in, I guess, more than 3 years.
3: Yeah. I love the inflation. You know why? Because as soon as this war is over, it's coming down.
4: I know you can't.
3: It's going to come down like a rock.
1: He loves the inflation.
2: He loves the inflation. You know, there's not much to love in this report. There's one saving grace, which is that energy was 60% of the reason why prices rose over the course of the last month. And core inflation, that was up only 2.9%. We can deal with that. The Federal Reserve is going to look at this report and they're going to say, yeah, we pretty much knew that this was the case. Mm-hmm. But here's the thing. President Trump also said that prices are going to start falling like a rock as soon as they get out of Iran. First of all, when are we getting out? We keep hearing two to three days.
1: 2 to 3 days.
2: Yeah. We're not there. And then the other thing is that we don't have a strategy to reopen the Strait of Hormuz. And until that happens, we're going to start hitting these critical lows in the oil market. That's when things get really ugly. And that's when prices that we were just talking about, those start to rise again.
1: All right. Well, I can only speak for myself. I don't love inflation.
2: No.
1: David Goldman, thank you so much. We have more breaking news. Defense Secretary, thanks.

0: Hello there and welcome to CNN World Sport. I'm Don Riddell in Atlanta, and we are going to be talking a lot about the World Cup over the next few weeks. The tournament kicks off now in less than 24 hours. On the eve of the tournament, the FIFA president, Gianni Infantino, has been speaking with the media in Mexico City, and he spent much of the conference addressing the event's many concerns. He was pressed about the eye-watering ticket prices, which he said would have been sold on the black market if they'd been made available any cheaper. He tried to spin Iran's involvement in a positive light, even though he awarded a peace prize to the US President Donald Trump, who then went to war with Iran in February. And on the Somalian referee who was turned away by US immigration in Miami, Infantino said that people should just chill and relax.
1: Of course, it is unfortunate as well what happened to Omar, the referee from Somalia. But again, we don't control everything. We try, we will discuss, we will speak, we will see. Maybe sometimes it's good as well to just, you know, chill, relax. We work on everything. We try to solve everything. Sometimes to immediately start screaming and shouting has the opposite effect of finding a solution. Believe me when I tell you, or don't believe me if you don't want, but we try always to find solutions. But then we need to respect that we are not the kings of the world who can rule over governments and police forces and I don't know what. We are a sports organization. We try to do our best with the means that we have.
0: All right. Well, as I say, the tournament kicks off in Mexico City at the Azteca Stadium tomorrow. It's going to be with one of the co-hosts, Mexico against South Africa. We'll hopefully take you there a bit later in the show. Plus, we already know who one of the biggest stars is going to be at this World Cup. He's the guy who lifted the trophy 4 years ago in Qatar. Lionel Messi is going to be playing in a record sixth World Cup. After the break, we'll tell you how he's looking.
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0: love most. 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
1: That is the magnificent Azteca Stadium in Mexico City, which is going to kick off the World Cup tournament on Thursday. We are now less than 24 hours away from the opening game between one of the three co-hosts, Mexico and South Africa. And we can take you there right now to bring in Elizabeth Perez from CNN Espanol. Great to see you, Elizabeth. It's almost here. And I can only imagine the excitement about Mexico's involvement in this tournament. How would you describe the atmosphere now that we're so close to kickoff?
2: Hello, Don. It's a pleasure to be with you in World Sports. Well, the excitement, it's growing by the hour. I arrived here on Monday, and I have to be honest with you, I didn't feel it that much. But today, I walked around the stadium that is behind me, that is where we're going to have the game tomorrow, and it completely changed. I saw so many fans wearing jerseys, doing chants, being happy, you know, celebrating what it can be the game tomorrow. They hope, of course, Mexico wins, but, you know, it is what it is. It's the beginning of the World Cup. It's a very, very, very special moment for them, taking into consideration and that this is the third time Mexico has a World Cup in the soil. But I have to tell you also that there is a lot of things going on that they are not sports related. There is a lot of protest around the city. It took me longer than usual to arrive to this live position. And the press, the Mexican press, is saying that we need to come at least tomorrow 4 hours before the kickoff or the opening ceremony that is going to be 1.5 hours before. Just a recommendation, because some streets are going to be closed. So we need to take that. The president of Mexico, Claudia Sheinbaum, yesterday said that recommended that people, that they don't need to go to the office or something, to work from home, to kind of alleviate the traffic on the city. This is a very big city. It has a lot of cars and a lot of people. So tomorrow is going to be a special day, I have to say, but the energy and the happiness is here.
1: That's great to hear. Now, the best Mexico have ever done in the World Cup was the quarterfinals, both times in years they were hosting the tournament. What do you think of the expectations this time around?
2: Well, the expectations are always high with Mexico. Playing on home soil brings extra pressure, but also a huge boost from the crowd. Let's remember that this is going to be a game that was played 16 years ago in South Africa, 2010. So it's, of course, a different team from the one that played back then, even though they had Memo Ochoa, which is the goalkeeper, and he's going to be playing his sixth World Cup, which is something huge, taking into consideration that only Lionel Messi and Cristiano Ronaldo are going to be the other two players that arrive to six World Cup. But the supporters are hoping, of course, that the team can use that energy to make a deep run and deliver one of the best World Cup performances in years. The national team comes with an 8-game unbeaten streak, one of the team's best recent runs before a World Cup. So that gives a lot of expectations to the fans in Mexico.
1: Elizabeth Perez, thank you for joining us here on CNN World Sports. We will be speaking to you again throughout this tournament. Enjoy the opening game and the opening ceremony tomorrow. See you again
2: soon. Thank you.
1: All right, well, when the tournament kicks off, we should be in for an absolute festival of football this summer. 104 games, 48 teams, that's 1,248 players. And much of the attention will inevitably be focused on the Argentina star, Lionel Messi. He returns for a record sixth World Cup, leading the champions in the defence of their title. And such is the interest in Messi that fans will flock to see him, even in friendly games and even in towns where soccer is not at all the main sport. Our Patrick Snell went to see Argentina's final warm-up game in Alabama.
3: We've come to Auburn University here in Alabama for Argentina's final World Cup tune-up game. We're at the Jordan-Hare Stadium. This is traditionally a hotbed for American college football, but this proud old famous stadium is now hosting its first ever international soccer match for the first time in its 87-year history. And no prizes at all for guessing on whom all the attention is on.
4: Lionel Messi is still the biggest ticket in town, the global icon everyone flocks from far and wide to see.
3: Megan has traveled from Argentina, from Buenos Aires. Tell us about coming here, why you had to be here for this game.
5: I actually graduated from Auburn, so Argentina meets Auburn is the biggest collab ever.
3: The fact that this is happening at a well-known college, a well-known university, what does that speak volumes about?
6: Never seen it coming, really, and I think it really speaks to the prevalence of soccer in the United States and this crowd that we've got out here. I think it's almost a sold-out crowd, and you never hear that unless it's regarding, you know, football, and here we're talking about football, so it's really exciting to see.
7: It's a pretty special feeling. I've seen him once before when he was playing at the Mercedes-Benz. He was with Inter Miami. It'll be amazing to see him again just because of the, you know, magic that he can produce when he's playing.
8: It's pretty amazing. I actually went to school here at Auburn, so it's cool for me to come back after being at so many American football games and then

0: you know, football, and here we're talking about football, so it's really exciting to see.
1: It's a pretty special feeling. I've seen him once before when he was playing at the Mercedes-Benz. He was with Inter Miami. It'll be amazing to see him again just because of the, you know, magic that he can produce when he's playing.
2: It's pretty amazing. I actually went to school here at Auburn, so it's cool for me to come back after being at so many American football games and then seeing, you know, Argentina and Messi in my college town, so I'm super excited about it.
3: Messi is preparing to play in a record-equaling 6th World Cup. He started Tuesday night's friendly against Iceland on the subs bench, continuing his recovery from muscle fatigue in his left leg. Messi, regularly shown on the big screens, now has 117 goals to his name for his country, the talismanic orchestrator of a 7th straight win for the reigning world champions.
4: So now the spotlight focuses on Argentina's World Cup opener on June the 16th against Algeria before games against Austria and Jordan as the Albiceleste begin their quest to become just the third country ever to win back-to-back World Cup crowns. Patrick Snell, CNN, Auburn, Alabama.
5: All right, the Women's World Cup will be played in Brazil next year, and on Tuesday we saw a quite remarkable game between the tournament hosts and a team that's going to be one of the favourites, USA. The Americans won the game courtesy of a second-half own goal, but that's not what anybody will remember about this match. Instead, it was the extraordinary scenes later as no less than eight, yes, eight members of the Brazilian team and staff were sent off. This was a friendly, but it could hardly have been any more ill-tempered. Two players were sent off in added time. Another was sent off after the game for arguing with the ref. Another was sent off for sarcastically clapping the ref. The Brazil coach was also dismissed, as well as three members of the backroom staff. And by the end of it, police in riot gear were also involved. US coach Emma Hayes said it was an experience she'll never forget. No kidding. Stay with us here on World Sport. We're in conversation with the World Cup legend next. Gary Lineker is now a very successful broadcaster, but his latest success seems to have taken him by surprise. Are you surprised in any way by the success that you've had?
6: We're enormously surprised.
7: we don't know what we're doing. We're just blagging it, but we've been getting away with it.
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1: You know, talk of the FIFA World Cup always makes me think of Gary Lineker. Watching England as a kid when I was growing up in London, it was his goals in 1986 and 1990 that had a nation dreaming of glory. These days, he's much better known as a broadcaster, and Lineker is now spearheading the media company Goalhanger, the UK's largest independent podcast network, which makes The Rest Is series. And for this World Cup, The Rest Is Football is going to be running on Netflix as well.
2: It's Netflix, baby!
3: It's Netflix, baby!
1: They have a lot of fun, as you can tell. There's obviously a lot of football chat on the podcast, a lot of laughs and personality too. In the build-up to the tournament, I caught up with Lineker and his Goalhanger co-founder, Tony Pasta.
4: Here we are now on Netflix in the summer. It'll be worldwide. We're very keen to find people who perhaps haven't encountered the show before and who will enjoy it, we hope. We hope we'll find more American audience for our football show, our soccer show. Our history shows, for example, do extremely well in America. In fact, The Rest Is History, which is our biggest show worldwide, is bigger in the US than it is in the UK. I hope that this does the same for our football show, our soccer show, because we know there's a great interest in the game now here, especially amongst younger audiences.
5: That's twice you said soccer. That's not right.
4: I'm trying to help the guys.
5: Unacceptable.
1: You're adapting. So, I mean, you guys are going to produce a lot of content this summer, and obviously the football is the main focus. There's going to be 104 games, 48 teams, an awful lot to talk about. It remains to be seen how much some of the other factors become a part of the story, but already ticket prices is a story. The politics of the United States, the main co-host, how comfortable are you sort of wading into those waters if that's where the story takes you?
5: Well, if that's where it takes us, I'm absolutely very comfortable talking and discussing it. Hopefully we can pretty much focus on the football, because I think once it starts, that will be it. But I think there are slight differences here. I'm majorly concerned about the ticket pricing, which you quite rightly mentioned. I think because for me, the joy of a World Cup is the tens of thousands of Brazilians in yellow shirts and the Argentinians arriving and the Dutch in their orange. And, you know, even England fans or whoever comes, mass travellers, I just hope they're not priced out of it. And I don't really understand why FIFA are doing that, because it's, you know, it's supposed to be a non-profit organisation. The money purely goes back into the sport. So I don't really get it, because I don't think you want to turn the sport completely into a corporate affair. So hopefully everything will go swimmingly and it'll be a wonderful World Cup and there'll be great moments and we can focus on somebody scoring a hat-trick rather than someone being carted off the streets for trying to support his team.
1: Well, let's hope that's true. So the one thing that's different about this tournament is that there's more teams, which means arguably there's going to be much less jeopardy in the group stage. The majority of the third place teams are going to go through. Does that make it just less exciting because there's less jeopardy in the games, or do you think that this is going to stimulate a different kind of narrative which is going to be just as compelling in a different way?
5: I've got mixed emotions on this. I can see both sides. I think it's giving countries that we wouldn't ordinarily see at World Cup ever, it gives them a chance to compete on the biggest stage, and that's joyful to see, you know, players that would ordinarily never get even close to this tournament have a chance to play. The group stage, generally, we know who's going to get through, and we always have done, because it's. But on this occasion, I think you're quite right when you say that the three teams, almost certain, if you win one game, if you get 3 points, you're going to go through. So there won't be quite the jeopardy that we would normally get, but we'll get more jeopardy because we've got an extra round of matches. So I'm kind of mixed on this.
4: I would say, Don, that if I think back to the great games I remember from my, you know, from my life watching football, Gary against Maradona in 86 in Mexico, England against Cameroon and then the Germans in 1990, England Argentina, you know, in 1998. They're always the knockout games that produce those extraordinary nights, those, you know, adrenaline-soaked, tension-soaked nights. I think the group games have always been slightly functional, and the tournament starts in earnest when it's knockout.
1: You guys are going to be spending a lot of time in New York. This country has tangibly become much more interested in this game. What do you think of where it's at now and where it could still go in the future?
5: I really hope America do well in the competition, because I think that when the host nation, or I mean, you've got to remember there are three host nations. But if America can do well, it will really take off. I think what really needs to happen in America, and I think it is growing, and I think it's growing quicker than I thought it would, but I think what they really need is produce a great player of their own, like a superstar, which would really help, and for them to do well in a competition like the World Cup. And in football, you never know. Even if you're an underdog, you've got a chance.
4: We were both in France, in Paris in 1998. And to be on the streets of Paris the night the French won the World Cup, and this extraordinary superstar, Zinedine Zidane, scored the all-important goals in the final. It was a truly special time to be there. I don't know whether America have quite got that in them, but it would be wonderful to be here when they win a really big game that takes them further into the tournament.
1: Yeah, fascinating stuff from Tony Pastor and Gary Lineker there. And we'll have more on the World Cup build-up next as Bafana Bafana tell us how hosting the tournament back in 2010 inspired the next generation to go for it 16 years later.
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1: This time tomorrow, the 2026 FIFA World Cup tournament will be well underway, and this is where it will all begin. The iconic Azteca Stadium, one of 16 host venues spread across Mexico, the United States and Canada. And on Thursday, this venue will stage the tournament opener between Mexico and South Africa. It is a notable fixture for more reasons than one. Mexico officially will become the first country to host a men's World Cup three times, adding 2026 to 1970 and 1986. And it's going to bring back some very special memories for their opponents, as it was the same matchup between Mexico and South Africa that kicked off the first and only World Cup to be hosted on African soil back in 2010. Now, 16 years later, four members of the current South African squad have been speaking to CNN about how that tournament inspired their love of football and helped shape their dreams of representing Bafana Bafana on the biggest stage.
12: There was deafening silence, you know, when the match was still being played. The streets were empty, it was quiet, everyone was glued into the game, and when Shaba scored that goal, I think we felt the whole country move.
13: You just turn around and hug whoever was next to you, you didn't care. There was a hope that was built around our football, around our sport, and as a country.
14: The 2010 opening game against Mexico and that fabulous goal from Shabalala was an iconic moment for South African sport.
13: These players that watched the World Cup in 2010 are the players now in the national team that will be representing South Africa.
15: 2010 was a nice experience because I was home. For sure I was with my granddad because he loved football so much.
16: Can see many South Africans, they're very happy and excited, you know, for the World Cup, first time in Africa.
17: As a kid, these are the things that you dreamed of. You just wanted to be there, wanted to experience it.
12: What I like most about this picture and this one is the vuvuzela. It represents who we are, and It was such a big part of World Cup.
15: Nobody knew about Vuvuzela. We introduced this Vuvuzela during the World Cup.
17: The country was rocking. Each and every game felt different, and it brought a different vibe. For fans, it was super, super amazing to be a part of this.
12: It wasn't only a great moment for the players, but it was for the whole country and for the whole of Africa. And everyone came together, you know, regardless of the problems we faced.
18: Football actually went into a little bit of a disappointing hiatus after 2010. South Africa failed to qualify for all the subsequent World Cups, three of them. I think the consistency under Coach Hugo Bruce has been a major factor. You can't argue with winning form, and he's rarely lost a game in charge of South Africa, and he's done very well in terms of qualifying the team for two successive Cup of Nations and a very, very tough World Cup qualifying group. They've been able to build a good team, mostly of home-based players, because they're a lot more proficient, they're more confident on the continent, and they travel well. They're thoroughbreds now, you know, they can take the knocks and they can achieve the results.
13: This opening match on the 11th of June, it was almost like the stars aligning, because in 2010 we were playing Mexico. Now we are returning to the global stage. We play Mexico in an opening game. Nobody could have written or predicted that script.
17: It really gave us the ability to dream, the ability to think of ourselves at the highest level. And hey man, a few years down the line, here we are about to fulfill a childhood dream.
1: What a wonderful narrative arc. That is it for this edition of World Sport. Next time I see you, the tournament will be underway.
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3: 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I'm Jim Sciutto in Washington, and you're watching The Brief.

0: Just ahead this hour, the U.S. launches more strikes on Iran hours after President Trump threatened to hit it hard. We're going to be live in Tehran with the latest. Former Israeli Defense Minister Benny Gantz tells me that Iran is both a global and regional challenge on top of being a threat to the state of Israel. And Taiwan's representative to the U.S. joins me on the show live to discuss the island's defense strategy against Beijing. That story and plenty more coming up. We do begin with the breaking news. A U.S. Central Command says it is now carrying out a second night of strikes against multiple targets inside Iran. CENTCOM describes this as a response to Iran's, quote, unwarranted and continued aggression. Earlier today, President Trump told Fox News that Iran, quote, had a chance to sign a deal and survive, end quote. But since it opted not to, he said at the time he might resume attacks on Iranian power plants and bridges. The U.S. reportedly hit two water facilities in Iran on Tuesday, those facilities serving some 20,000 people. On X, Iran's president called such critical infrastructure the lifeblood of the people and said that threatening targets like these is a sign of helplessness by the U.S. in the face of Iranian resolve. President Trump points to Iran's recent downing of a U.S. combat helicopter over the Strait of Hormuz as the justification for these expanded attacks.
1: Well, we're going to be attacking them, very hard.
2: You're resuming bombing?
1: We are. Based on the helicopter, I guess we have the right to do that. You know, they shot down a very, very incredible, actually an incredible machine. So we'll see what happens. But we hit them hard yesterday, and we're going to hit them again hard today in case you miss it, in case you don't turn on your television set.
0: Joining us now from inside Iran, Fred Pleitkin. We must note that CNN operates there only with the permission of the government, but maintains full editorial control of its reporting. Also joining us, Kristen Holmes, live at the White House. Fred, CENTCOM says strikes are underway. What are Iranian authorities saying? Where are they seeing strikes right now?
3: Hi there, Jim. This is obviously still very early going since the United States announced that it was conducting these strikes against Iran or against targets in Iran. There's certain reports that we're getting. There's not very much in the way of official reports. There's some semi-official reports and certainly some from news agencies that are also affiliated with some of the security services here in this country. And those indicate that some of these strikes seem to be going on in the area around the Strait of Hormuz, south of the Strait of Hormuz, some of them. There's a jurisdiction called Sirik, which has a port that certainly has a military facility. There's some other areas around there, like, for instance, the jurisdiction of Minab, where strikes may be going on. Certainly explosions are being heard there. Again, it's still the early hours of all this, or the early times of all of this. Some of those reports still getting sorted out, but it certainly seems to be indicated that there are some strikes, or that could be some strikes going on in the area of the Strait of Hormuz. Another area where explosions or anti-aircraft fire had been heard seems to be around the area of Asaluya, Jim, and that one is actually a key area because that's one of the main energy hubs here of Iran. That's where Iran has all the energy facilities for its largest gas field, which is actually one of the largest gas fields in the world that Iran shares with Qatar, the Pars 2 gas field. And certainly that area of Asaluya is a huge energy infrastructure area. I've actually been there a couple of years ago. And, you know, one of the things that we heard there from Iran's president is that he believes that any attack on energy infrastructure would be an attack on the people. What we heard here today, we've been around and we've actually managed to speak to the Islamic Revolutionary Guard Corps about some of those threats that came from the Trump administration over the past couple of hours. I managed to speak to a senior official, and he didn't seem particularly impressed with the threats coming from the Trump administration. Here's what he said.
4: Trump is delusional. He must understand the power of this great nation, and he must recognize the strength of our armed forces. He should have become aware of the great movement of our armed forces in these recent operations and fully comprehend the readiness of our armed forces with the support of the Iranian people.
3: senior Revolutionary Guard official speaking to me there earlier today. And one of the things, Jim, that we have to point out is that the Islamic Revolutionary Guard Corps, the Iranian military, have said that there is, that if all of this goes back to a full-on war between the United States and Iran, that Iran has vowed to expand that war beyond the Persian Gulf region to places like, for instance, the Red Sea and some of the areas around there, the Mediterranean Sea, and also some other areas as well. So the Iranians certainly vowing that there could be a big response.
0: Yeah, each side showing us the ability to escalate here. Kristen Holmes at the White House. The way the president, the way the defense secretary, Pete Hegseth, have been describing this round of strikes.

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1: Very much trying to say that this is still a response, not the United States being the aggressor, not that Iran is going to see it that way, but that is certainly how they are trying to frame this. Now, you are right. Separately, we are hearing from the Secretary of War talking about hitting them very hard. The president saying the same thing, that they were going after Iran and various targets, and obviously taking it even further, saying that they might be willing to hit civilian targets, a threat that President Trump has made on a number of occasions, although during the ceasefire, he hasn't actually followed through on any of those. So the big question, of course, is what we actually see out of the strikes tonight and whether or not this means that negotiations are off the table and we've moved into a second phase of this war in Iran. And right now, it's just not clear that that's where we are. One of the things that President Trump has really tried to do over the past several months since we've been engaged in this war is threaten Iran, lead them up to the brink, and then walk back. And that is possibly what we're going to see tonight. Is this just a show of force showing you can't bring down a U.S. helicopter and you can't not come to the negotiating table? We're going to hit you. Or are we kind of leaving the possible peace deal on the table and walking away?
2: Well, it's certainly important to look for what we see as opposed to what we hear, right, given the track record. Kristen Holmes at the White House, thanks so much. And of course, our thanks to Fred Pleitkin in Tehran. Joining me now, CNN military analyst Colonel Cedric Layton. And Colonel Layton, the U.S. certainly has demonstrated its ability to strike inside Iran, deep inside Iran, a number of targets. But Iran has also shown its continued capability to strike out against Israel, against Gulf nations, against U.S. bases in the region. And now it's threatening to widen even beyond that as far as the Red Sea. You certainly have the ingredients here for an escalation, do you not?
3: Yes, you do, Jim. And one of the things to keep in mind here is that the Iranians are capable of those escalations, whether they use rockets or drones to do it, or whether they go even more asymmetrical and use something like cyber to attack certain targets. So they've been known to do all of these different things. And when it comes to the kinds of attacks that the U.S. is conducting right now, the Iranian response will probably be at least they will make an attempt to go after certain infrastructure targets. Probably, my guess would be in the Arabian side of the Persian Gulf, or possibly targeting Israel, and of course, the military bases that they've tried to attack most recently yesterday, but potentially they could do that again today. And the question then, of course, is will they have the capability to overwhelm the air and missile defenses of those bases? Those bases are probably primed and ready for this situation right now, but all it takes is one missile or one drone, and that can cause quite a bit of damage.
2: And they've shown the ability to get through those air defenses with one missile, one drone, sometimes more. Colonel Cedric Layton, we appreciate having you.
3: You bet.
2: Well, throughout the negotiations, often stalled, Israel's actions in Lebanon, its strikes there have been a major stumbling block for U.S.-Iran negotiations. The Israeli prime minister is again telling the Lebanese that his country's issue is not with Lebanon, but with Iran's ally in Lebanon, Hezbollah.
4: Do you remember what Lebanon was like before Iran and Hezbollah turned it into a nightmare? Remember the cafes? Remember the culture? Remember the calm? All that's gone because Hezbollah and Iran want to drag us into war over and over and over again. You deserve better. Your children deserve better.
2: Earlier, I spoke with Israeli politician Benny Gantz, former Minister of Defense. I began by asking him if he believed that the U.S.-Iran war was on the brink of a dangerous escalation.
5: I hope it's not, but it might hope, might. It might indeed happen. I'm sure that we all understand that the various interests, both of the world, the region, and ourselves, of course. I've said before, and I'm repeating it as much as I can, that Iran is really a global challenge. It's a regional challenge, and it's also a threat to the

0: state of Israel. We see what they've been done before to the Gulf countries. We saw what they did for them in the last couple of days, what they tried to do for us when we are engaging in war in Lebanon, and we must disconnect those arenas. I know that the Americans have been speaking with the Iranians for some time, and if it's not going in the direction of an agreement that somebody can gain from, which is the world and the Iranian people themselves, but not the regime, then maybe we'll have to escalate.
1: Where does that leave the prospect for negotiations then? Because it seems to be President Trump's calculation, and perhaps Israel's as well, that if you strike Iran harder, it will be more likely to go to the table. But that hasn't borne out.
0: I mean, eventually, Jim, you know, every war ends up with an agreement. We need to act and make sure that the agreement, when it comes, it's a good agreement that can be checked and be conducted actually on the ground. Otherwise, it's just war.
1: From the beginning, U.S. and Israeli officials have described the goals of the war as being a number of things, as you know, restricting, degrading, eliminating Iran's nuclear program, as well as eliminating its missile capability, ability to threaten its neighbors, including Israel, its air force, its navy. And yet, that highly enriched uranium remains in the country, and Iran is proving its ability to attack not just Israel, but its Gulf neighbors and U.S. bases in the region. What has the war achieved so far, in your view?
0: I think it achieved a lot. First and foremost, probably crossing the threshold of acting against Iran, militarily speaking, both by the United States and the State of Israel, with the support of their surrounding countries. In the last 2 decades, that was only a theory. In the last 2 months, it was practiced and found to be effective. I think that the nuclear capacity was badly damaged, and I think we should make sure that the uranium in Iran either stay buried or being taken out. And of course, lots have been damaged inside Iran. We have quite, I would say, operational flexibility to basically do almost everything we want in Iran. So it's our choice of how to act and how long to keep it.
1: President Trump has reportedly interviewed twice to stop Israel from further military action against Lebanon, and he issued what seemed to be quite a stark warning to the Israeli Prime Minister Netanyahu to be careful or risk finding himself and Israel alone in this war very quickly. In your view, what is the state of the relationship between the Israeli leadership and the U.S. president right now? Is it damaged? Is it broken?
0: No, I don't think it's broken. I think that the relations between our two countries are much stronger than any arguments between two leaders, which I'm respecting them both. But we must understand that if we seek to have normalization with Lebanon, and if we seek to have, as Israelis, and if we seek to have security from the side of Lebanon, we must disconnect those two arenas. It's the Iranians who are the cause for us operating against Hezbollah and unfortunately against the Lebanese themselves, why we want to have normalizations with them. And if we ever want to have positive processes, normalizations, hopefully peace accords, et cetera, we must make sure that there are no strategic political interceptors. And I think that Iran and its proxies around the region are strategic interceptor for any positive future development. And they should be isolated, dismantled, and we need to see in Lebanon state of responsibility as far as the relations between us and them, and I believe we can achieve it. Mm-hmm. It's only if we will degrade Hezbollah from its capacity, its influence on the Lebanese government, and its whatever it's threatening us from the state, from the area of Lebanon. And I'm sure that in the closed rooms, all Americans understand that.
1: As you know, of course, Israel has an election coming up. Do you believe that Prime Minister Benjamin Netanyahu has mismanaged his relationship and therefore Israel's relationship with President Trump?
0: You know, Prime Minister Netanyahu said in previous elections campaign that he's a different league as far as its relations with President Trump. And I think it's time to prove it. However, seriously speaking, from my perspective at least, I see the relations between our two countries as bipartisan, by a political religion, if you wish. I very much appreciate President Trump, but we work together with the United States, whoever runs it, and you should work together with Israel, whoever holds the prime minister position. I think that our values are similar.
1: My conversation there with the former Israeli defense minister, Benny Gantz. Still coming up on The Brief, police in Belfast clashing once again with protesters in a wave of anti-immigrant violence. We're going to have the latest on the unrest in Northern Ireland.
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0: 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Bold sounds, global energy, and hits that move fast. 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

0: association with Zenith Bank.
1: Northern Ireland now experiencing the start of a second night of protests and violence directed at migrants. Police in Belfast have already begun firing water cannons to disperse a crowd of protesters. The demonstrations began after a Sudanese man was charged with attempted murder for a stabbing attack. Authorities urged calm after angry crowds gathered throughout the city on Tuesday, setting vehicles, homes, and barricades on fire. Authorities say that far right activists, as well as some online influencers, are stoking the flames of racist outrage. They point to a post on X by Elon Musk, which said, quote, "Only by protesting repeatedly and loudly will there be any change." That post included a list of places to protest.
2: I don't believe that many of those, Elon Musk included, who have been posting about this and agitating around this, have the slightest interest in the community in Northern Ireland. In fact, I doubt some of them could have found Belfast up before this happened. They're simply weaponizing other people's pain and distress in order to be able to support their own political narrative around immigration.
1: We should note the family of the victim of that attack is urging calm as well. Our Nick Robertson is live. Nick, I wonder, do authorities believe they're going to be able to get a handle on these protests tonight? Because I know that many immigrants, they're fearing for their lives and their safety.
3: Yeah, the police are bringing in extra resources. And one of the things they've deployed this evening that they didn't deploy yesterday was water cannon. And that's something that they use often in Northern Ireland to control crowds. But they only have so many of them. They can only use them in so many different places. They are bringing in extra police officers, and they're sure that they'll be able to bring this under control. But I think the question in the communities in and around Belfast and other parts of Northern Ireland where this is flaring still tonight. The police have got advisories for a number of different districts in Belfast and other areas for people not to go out, to stay home. Businesses closed early today. Many restaurants in the centre of Belfast, other places closed early simply because the transport network closed early. And I think the police believe that they can get on top of it. But it is at the cost of damage, homes, vehicles being set on fire again tonight. And as you say, the family of the victim appealed for calm, but it's not being heeded. And at the worst of it last night, people literally being burnt out of their homes.
1: Yeah, it's just alarming. Oh, I didn't realize he was talking.
3: At its dangerous peak Tuesday night, police rescuing Belfast residents as their homes torched in a night of anti-immigrant rioting gripping Northern Ireland. A neighbourhood bus set on fire amid scenes of some of the worst violence across the UK's troubled province in years. At times, angry mobs of masked men roam streets, unchecked, smashing houses, apparently searching for migrants. The violence smouldering through the night as riot police clashed with rock-throwing youths in multiple towns. At least two policemen injured, several people arrested. Northern Ireland's police chief ramping up his forces in readiness for worse.
4: We will be on the streets tonight in numbers even more than we were last night, and we have got arrangements in hand to get mutual aid that will be arriving here tomorrow. And we're looking to get a further some 200 officers to get on the streets to deal with this.
3: The rioting triggered by a knife attack Monday night, where the victim, Stephen Ogilvy, was saved by neighbours, but lost an eye, according to authorities, and remains in hospital in critical condition with head and neck injuries. The suspect, named in a Belfast court Wednesday as Hadi Alodid, a 30-year-old Sudanese refugee who authorities say was legally in the UK and was charged with attempted murder. Other immigrants in Belfast now concerned for their safety.
5: I'm afraid maybe I might be the next to be attacked on the street. So I don't know what to take my family, my children, who is 9 years old, who is asking me every question that crosses his mind, and I don't know how to answer him. I don't know. Maybe I'm the next.
6: The British Prime Minister calling for calm at a time when the UK is being tested by divisions over immigration.
7: But let me be clear, Mr. Speaker. The acts of violence and arson that followed are totally unjustified. We are united in calling for calm and determined to restore order.
6: Last year, anti-immigrant riots lasted 5 days. In Northern Ireland, tensions are easily combustible. The legacy of grievances from 30 years of sectarian bloodletting a generation ago has left easy kindling and a know-how for fiery rioting. Adding to concerns violence could escalate further, some anti-immigrant mainland UK campaigners have already come to Belfast, others posting on social media.
4: It's very easy, these days especially, to look online and be persuaded by people who know nothing about Northern Ireland. Stop listening to these idiots. We will be going after them for the incitement that they've been doing.
6: But by late afternoon Wednesday, fears of more violence realised. Police using water cannon to keep protesters at bay. A second night of rioting erupting. Young men pitted against police again.
3: Now, in one of those neighbourhoods where the worst of the violence was going on, a clergyman said that the best thing that could happen would be for more rain. There will be more police and it'll probably rain for the next couple of days. But the rioters in Northern Ireland have an ability to keep going and there's better weather coming over the weekend. So it does look like the police are going to have their hands full, Jim.
1: Yeah, of course, the rioters are attacking police as well. Nick Robertson, thanks so much. Coming up on The Brief, Taiwan's representative to the U.S. joins me live to discuss growing uncertainty over the future of U.S. policy toward the island.
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1: Welcome back to The Brief. I'm Jim Sciutto, and here are the international headlines we're watching today. U.S. Central Command said it has begun launching a second night of strikes against targets inside Iran. Iranian state media says witnesses are hearing explosions in areas around the Strait of Hormuz. These new attacks come after a day of warnings from both President Trump and the Defense Secretary Pete Hegseth. They've accused Iran of dragging out negotiations. Police in Northern Ireland are firing water cannons to disperse protesters as a second night of unrest is underway. In Belfast, some protesters seen hurling bricks at police. Anti-immigrant riots broke out on Tuesday following a stabbing attack. A Sudanese man has been charged with attempted murder for the assault. In testimony before Congress just a short while ago, the Microsoft co-founder Bill Gates admitted that he believed having contact with Jeffrey Epstein was initially acceptable in an effort to get funding for global health causes he supports. He said that Epstein, however, threatened him with knowledge of his extramarital affairs when Gates decided to break off that relationship. Well, Taiwan test fired a U.S.-supplied rocket system, the HIMARS system, on its west coast facing mainland China. The High Mobility Artillery Rocket System, HIMARS, could strike coastal targets conceivably inside mainland China in the event of a conflict. It has also notably been one of Ukraine's main strike weapons in its war against Russia. Chinese leader Xi Jinping has not ruled out the use of force to gain control of Taiwan. Joining me now is Alexander Yui, Taiwan's official representative to the U.S. He's also a former Taiwan ambassador to Paraguay. Thanks so much for taking the time.
2: Thank you, Jim, for having me in your show.
1: So first to begin, of course, the Taiwanese military carries out exercises all the time to prepare for the island's defense. But firing this U.S.-supplied system in the direction of China now towards the Taiwan Strait, why now? And is there a particular message with that exercise?
2: Well, as I mentioned, we just acquired these HIMARS systems, so we're buying a total of 111 HIMARS systems, and it's fairly new for our military. So our 10th Army Corps is practicing. We're an island; we can only shoot east or west. So they just chose west.
1: As you know, President Trump, following his summit in Beijing, said he was going to decide at some point on this pending $14 billion U.S. arms package to Taiwan. We're close to a month out since that summit. Has Taiwan received any update on if he has made a decision or when he might make that decision?
2: Well, first of all, I want to stress that we are, you know, committed to strengthen our military forces for be able to adequately defend our country. So acquiring or procuring more defensive military armaments is what we're trying to do. And President Trump announced $11 billion worth of arms late last year, and there's this pending $14 billion. We actually, through our Congress, proposed an additional budget, actually partly to fund these sales. So we got the funding for the $11 billion and the $14 billion, so it's pending. And again, it's up to President Trump to decide when. Marco Rubio, Secretary of State, mentioned during his hearings last week that it was under review and was not paused, or and then that the United States did not consult or negotiate with the PRC, that they're basically still conforming to the six assurances in the Taiwan Relations Act. So again, it's up to President Trump to decide. Once the review is done, we expect that this, the sale with announcements will be made, because we need those arms to defend ourselves better, facing the mounting aggression from People's Republic of China.
1: You have said that there's been no change in U.S. policy regarding Taiwan, but discussing such military aid with the Chinese president, as Trump did during their summit, that is a change, right, based on past practices there. Are you concerned at all by, one, that discussion, but two, the review of this arms sale, and that review is still going on? Does it cause any concern in Taipei?
2: Well, I mean, there was a lot of concern prior, during, and after President Trump's visit to Beijing about the arms sales. Obviously, this $14 billion arms was not supposed to be made public until the United States made congressional notification to Congress, and then would be made public. So that hasn't happened yet. So supposedly nobody's supposed to, publicly supposed to know, but somehow it was leaked in the press and people started talking about it. So there was this concern about. But again, as Secretary Rubio also mentioned in his testimony, that $11 billion were just announced late last year. So it's been, you know, half a year. And there's another $14 billion, which is would be the largest ever sale of U.S. arms to Taiwan in a single batch. But we'll just respect the United States, tempo and when they're going to announce it. But again, it's needed for Taiwan, and it's also, it's good. It's in line with United States' strategy of, you know, more countries paying their own burden of defensive, you know, measures. So we're spending more, we're acquiring more, and we're equipping our military with better and more modern weapons. And that's that aligns with U.S. interests and our interests.
1: I spent a lot of time speaking to officials from U.S. allies around the world, in Europe and in Asia, and sometimes privately, but also sometimes publicly.
2: Okay.
1: They will say they don't trust the U.S. commitment to their defense as much as they did prior to this administration. And I wonder, in your mind, in Taipei, is there any lesser confidence in the U.S. commitment to Taiwan security?
2: Well, look, you mentioned about the rhetoric. There's been a different type of mentioning, you know, about the Indo-Pacific, about United States presence. But it has to, well, if you listen to Secretary Hesek when he was in Singapore, the Shangri-La talks, again, first of all, a lot of people were concerned about non-mission in Taiwan. The first time in 10 years,
1: notably,
2: the
1: yes.
2: United States did not mention Taiwan in the Shangri-La talks. But again, I said it in somewhere that I feel encouraged, because he mentioned the first island chain that needed to be, you know, better, stronger to defend against this common challenge. And we're part of the first island chain. So I see it as that Taiwan's being considered as part of this alliance or partnership that needs to be strengthened. And he mentioned during the Singapore talks that United States will speak softly but still carry the big stick. Mm-hmm. So in my opinion, United States position on readiness in the Indo-Pacific has not changed. And with that, again, actions speak louder than words. And from what we hear and see, what we see from the actions, we think that nothing has changed.
1: I've spent a lot of time covering Taiwan, but also the Ukraine war. And from the beginning of the Ukraine invasion, which is more than 4.5 years ago now, there is no one I've spoken to in Europe or in Asia who does not make a connection between those two.
2: Of course.
1: The precedent, yes. Et cetera.
2: Yeah.
1: As you know, despite large bipartisan majorities in this country that support Ukraine and initial U.S. support, that support faded over time. The Trump administration has greatly reduced that. I mean, even over the objections, not just of many Democrats, but many Republicans. Do you fear the same fate for Taiwan? That for all the talk and all the previous commitments, that the U.S. under President Trump is just changing the way it reacts, not just to a Ukraine, but also to a threat to Taiwan?
2: Well, obviously for Ukraine, the invasion of Russia of Ukraine, although Taiwan and Ukraine, we don't have diplomatic relations, but when they were invaded, we saw that as another democracy under threat.
1: Sure.
2: And we said, well, we'll do whatever it takes to provide humanitarian relief to Ukrainians, and we've been doing so, and also join the sanctions against Russia so they can have less ability to conduct war on this democracy. As you mentioned, there's been many comparisons between Ukraine and Taiwan. It is sort of a mirror of what could happen to Taiwan in the similar scenario of this larger country invading a smaller country. And we've been trying to learn as much as possible from the Ukrainian experience. But so are the Chinese, trying to learn what not to do as a big country.
1: What works, what doesn't. Yeah.
2: But again, I think the effort to continue to bring peace to Ukraine, to cease the war in Ukraine, I think this is an ongoing process. The United States is, I think, much involved. And Europe is obviously trying to do its best. But at the same time, many countries, European countries, NATO has also highlighted that whatever happens in the Pacific, particularly in Taiwan, mm-hmm. has a lot to do with Europe. So again, these are obviously interconnected. And one thing I can, if there's a difference, mm-hmm. is that United States is not a European nation, but United States is a Pacific nation, and that makes a whole difference.
1: Okay. Alexander Yui, we appreciate you joining the program. Hope you can come back.
2: Thank you, Jim. It's a pleasure to be here.
1: Coming up on The Brief, Finland's assessment of Russia's current condition as Moscow's war on Ukraine continues. Can it sustain it? My conversation with the Finnish foreign minister.
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0: ukrainianforces.com/GPBangkok to register now.
1: Kyiv says that Ukrainian forces have now struck the Russian-occupied port, Ukrainian port of Mariupol. Ukraine's government posted this video of that attack. Well, that's the view of the drone before it strikes. It says the targets were key energy and maintenance infrastructure, and that those attacks triggered a blackout at the port. This is the latest in a series of Ukrainian drone attacks on a whole host of Russian infrastructure and logistics. These strikes part of the reason that Moscow's momentum on the battlefield has slowed, even reversed, in places in recent months. I spoke with Finland's foreign minister about the state of the war. Elena Valtonen tells me the dynamics on the battlefield are shifting.
2: Certainly, Ukraine is now showing that Russia is not, unstoppable force of nature, like some people have perhaps thought. But on the very contrary, Ukraine has been bravely fighting for its own independence and freedom, unfortunately, for way too long. And now they are showing that they can actually have some military gains, not only on the battlefield, but also challenge Russia throughout their vast territory. And this is an entirely new picture.
1: As you know, Russia has been carrying out what's been described as a hybrid war on Europe, including on NATO allies, drone incursions, etc. Is Finland concerned that as Russia loses territory in Ukraine, that the Kremlin might seek escalation, whether that be in Ukraine or perhaps in Europe, that it might try to escalate this war?
2: Well, we are pretty sure that the Kremlin sees that this aggression and the war is not going anywhere. Russia's economy is essentially in shambles. They are losing 30,000 young men each and every month. And certainly they are not making any, neither tactical nor strategic gains on the ground. So now would be the time that Russia withdraws, goes back to adhering to international law. And then we are more than happy to start talking about, renewed partnerships and establishing, again, connections we have lost. But before that happens, there's not much we can do. It's up to Russia. But certainly, what comes to escalation, nothing that Russia can achieve with that. On the very contrary, NATO has been ramping up significantly over the course of the past months and years, especially in Europe, and Russia knows that.
1: What is your reaction to the U.S. effective withdrawal from the peace process, but also a reduction in U.S. support for Ukraine, in particular air defense missiles, which Ukraine is in great need of as Russia escalates its missile attacks, drone attacks on Ukrainian cities. Is the U.S. leaving Ukraine vulnerable?
2: I don't think the U.S. is going anywhere, but to be quite honest, I think the role of the United States in this entire conflict should be to take the side of the victim and to take the side of freedom and world peace. And that certainly would require increased support for Ukraine rather than being a neutral mediator in the middle, because as we have seen over the course of the past 18 months, those talks have essentially not led anywhere. Yeah. But the U.S. involvement is extremely important, and it's so fantastic that the U.S. Obviously is on the side of Ukraine and has been supporting through at least selling very critical air defense systems and other weaponry to Ukraine, and also providing intelligence. And we so hope this continues and intensifies. And also what would be important to implement now is a full maritime services ban towards Russia, because we do see that the sanctions we have imposed together as Europe and the United States, those truly are hitting Russia hard.
1: But as you know, the U.S. has given Russia exemptions to those sanctions due to the rising cost of oil from the Iran war. Are you saying that the U.S. is not taking the side of the victim in this war, that it is taking the side of the aggressor, or just playing a both sides game?
2: Well, the U.S. has been on the side of Ukraine, and that is so important that it remains so. And I just hope that our American friends do see the reality of the war as it stands, and that is that Russia does not shy away from targeting even civilians directly. They have been bombing cities, critical infrastructure, but also residential buildings. And this happens more or less every night. Ukraine, on the very contrary, they have the right, of course, to defend themselves, also with the help of their friends and partners. And this is what they are doing, totally basing themselves on international law. So for this war to end, we should all, not just Europe, but also the rest of the free world, and certainly under the leadership of the United States, put our full weight behind Ukraine, because that will convince Putin that he needs to end his war.
1: My conversation there with the Finnish foreign minister. Well, in today's business breakout, U.S. stocks tumbled Wednesday as investors turned their eyes to the worsening, expanding crisis in Iran. Wall Street also pressured by the latest high U.S. inflation numbers. Consumer prices rose 4.2% over the 12 months ending in May. That, a three-year high. The higher cost of energy accounted for most of that monthly increase. Gasoline prices rose 7% from April to May. Rising rents also helped push prices higher. U.S. inflation has now outpaced wage growth, and that's crucial, for the second straight month. When he was asked about the higher cost of living, here's how President Trump answered.
3: Are you concerned, Mr. President, about the latest inflation number which came out this morning? Could that be a
4: no? I love it. The numbers were great. You know what I really love? I love the inflation. When the war is over,
3: yes,
4: it's coming down.
1: I love the inflation, he said. Well, Trump also shared that the U.S. military conducted a secret mission to escort oil tankers through the Strait of Hormuz. He says that that U.S. military operation helped bring 100 million barrels of oil to the market. U.S. Central Command says the mission proved that Iran does not fully control the strait. Checking some of today's other business headlines, U.S. cloud computing giant Oracle is the latest U.S. tech firm to announce massive new spending to build out AI operations. The company says it expects to raise an additional $20 billion through a combination of debt and equity financing. Oracle also reported better than expected fourth quarter earnings and revenues. Its shares are falling in after-hours trading. A new poll shows that more than half of Americans fear that artificial intelligence could put someone in their family out of work. In the Reuters Ipsos poll, only 37% of those surveyed said they are not worried about AI's effect on jobs. 73% said they are. Well, the U.S. is closer now to approving a major multi-million-dollar arms sale to South Korea. The State Department says it has signed off on a deal valued at more than $290 million. The package includes advanced medium-range air-to-air missiles. The RTX Corporation will serve as the principal contractor. Please do stay with us. There's more news just after the break.
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3: Well, just about 90 minutes or so, the NBA Finals return to Madison Square Garden. That venue has canceled a watch party outside the arena after New York City police set up heightened security. Barricades and checkpoints have been installed to contain New York Knicks fans, hungry, of course, for a first title since way back in 1973. The Knicks lead San Antonio 2-1 in the best of 7 series. Well, there's some more sport coming in 24 hours. The FIFA World Cup finally gets underway. The opening match scheduled for Thursday in Mexico City with the home team playing South Africa. Just a few hours later, South Korea will take on the Czech team in Guadalajara. Argentina will not play until Tuesday. Star player Lionel Messi appears ready for his sixth World Cup. The captain of the reigning world champion scored a penalty in Argentina's victory over Iceland during a warm-up game this week, despite a recent muscle injury. A lot of sports to watch tonight and over the next month. I'll be watching. I hope you are, too. Thanks so much for joining us. I'm Jim Sciutto in Washington. You've been watching The Brief. Please do stay with CNN.

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3: In London, this is CNN.
4: As more and more Americans are saying, no, not in my backyard. We have a special report tonight. Let's go out front. And good evening. I'm Erin Burnett. And out front tonight, the breaking news: strikes are underway. As we speak right now, the U.S. is attacking Iran at this hour. Iranian state media says explosions were heard in two locations in the south of Iran near the Strait of Hormuz. The defense secretary, Pete Hegseth, says, quote, key Iranian facilities will be bombed. And we've just got this just in. We'll show it to you. Iran's semi-official news agency is posting photos. We'll show them when we get them, of a drinking water reservoir that officials say was destroyed in a missile strike. And they're also showing munition fragments that experts are telling us appear to be from a U.S.-made bomb, one of the largest categories of precision-guided munitions. Now, we can't independently confirm those details. We'll show you the images when we have them. But that's what's coming out from Iranian state media. And it comes in the context of this: Trump levying threats against Iran earlier today.
5: We're going to be attacking them and attacking them very hard. We hit them hard yesterday and we're going to hit them again hard today.
4: Those strikes, Trump says, are in retaliation for an Iranian Shahed drone, which brought down a U.S. helicopter, a drone that cost a few thousand dollars, bringing down a helicopter that could cost more than $40 million. Quite a feat, considering this claim Trump has been making for more than 2 months now. Listen to him.
6: We've wiped every single force in Iran out very completely.
5: Wiped out their military in every aspect.
7: We've decimated them. As a military,
5: they have no military left.
8: Iran's military is decimated.
5: We have totally destroyed their military.
4: Well, the facts obviously show otherwise. And, well, it's not just the fact that the facts don't add up. And it's not people who are criticizing Trump who are calling out those inaccurate statements. It is now some of his biggest cheerleaders who are taking issue with that. Listen to Fox News host Laura Ingraham.
9: We keep hearing their military is destroyed, obviously, but if their military is destroyed, how are they continuing to hit us?
4: Okay, fair, accurate. And that coming just a day after Trump said a peace deal is imminent, and he claimed to be in the final throes of what will be a very, very good deal, something that his cheerleaders are also taking issue with. Here's Fox News host Jesse Waters.
10: He keeps saying we're very close, we're days away, and I don't know what that means. We've heard that for a very long time.
4: Oh, he's right about that. No one knows what that means. In fact, Trump has actually made that claim at least 38 times since the war began. Well, today, Trump gave this explanation.
5: We were really close to a deal, but they keep tapping us along. They keep playing us for suckers.
4: And thanks in part to Trump's war with Iran, which is now in its 103rd day, annual inflation rose to a three-year high of 4.2% in May, led by rising costs for energy. In fact, energy costs accounted for 60% of the increase. Energy costs that have surged because of the war in Iran. Trump, though, tonight said this about that.
5: I love it. The numbers were great. You know what I really love? I love the inflation.
4: It's such an odd thing to say, I love the inflation, but the comment is actually consistent for Trump. Remember this the other day?
11: What extent are Americans' financial situation motivating you to make a deal?
8: Not even a little bit. I don't think about Americans' financial situation. I don't think about anybody.
4: And he actually went back and started the sentence with the predicate. You know, when you teach someone to, you know, restate the question in the answer. He actually did it there. Kristen Holmes is out front at the White House. Kristen, Trump authorizing strikes on Iran for the second night in a row. We know this is happening as we speak. We talked about some of those images coming out of Iran now. What are you learning about where this is going, this escalation?
12: Well, that's certainly what we're trying to get to the bottom of, Aaron, because what we've seen from President Trump, we've seen this before. He's used this kind of rhetoric. He's even used strikes to essentially go all the way up to the line where he says he's going to obliterate a civilization, only to back down or extend a ceasefire in some cases. And we know that he has been trying to stay away from any kind of military action because he wants this war to be over. He wants to have some kind of diplomatic off-ramp. And that's likely why you're seeing the language you're seeing from CENTCOM, which is the U.S. Central Command, who put out this language about these strikes, saying that they were additional self-defense strikes, even though it is still a day later. And yesterday, we had been told by U.S. officials that this was going to be limited in scope in response to the downing of that helicopter, and also saying that it was in response to Iran's unwarranted and continued aggression. They're clearly trying to frame this in a way that this is still defensive strikes, not offensive strikes. So it gives you some idea of where this could be headed. But the other part of that that doesn't really line up with what we saw today was the fact that President Trump and Secretary of Defense Pete Hegseth were previewing this all day long, saying that they were going to strike again. So it is not as though they have been bombarded by Iran and now are defending themselves once again, but they are categorizing it as such. The other question about this is, what does this mean for those negotiations? We are clearly not in the same place we were 2 days ago when President Trump said a deal was coming in 2 to 3 days. You could hear his frustration today. This idea that Iran is tapping the United States along, something that, by the way, experts had told the United States and President Trump would happen in these negotiations because it's something that they have done before in the past. But at this point, you're seeing a level of frustration and a level of trying to figure out a way to bring the Iranians back to the table. The question is, do we go further? Does the United States go further than these strikes the second night in a row and enter back into a new phase where we are in a full-on military combat operation with Iran? Or are they going to actually just try to pull back and get Iran back to the table? We just don't know the answer.
9: Right. And of course, there's another player that can

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1: Sirik, which seems to have some military elements there. Another place that we heard that there might be anti-aircraft fire is a place called Asaluya, which is actually one of the main energy hubs here in Iran. It's part of the Pars 2 gas field, which is very important for the Iranians. But again, not confirmed that there's any impacts there. There were some reports of some possible anti-aircraft activity, however, going on there. One of the things that we heard just a couple of minutes ago, and this comes from Iran's Strait broadcaster, is that the Iranians are saying that the Strait of Hormuz, as far as they are concerned, is now completely closed down by the Iranian military, and that any ship trying to target, trying to cross that strait will be targeted by the Iranians, whether it's an oil tanker or anything else. So that could be a significant development going on. I was able to speak to a senior commander of the Islamic Revolutionary Guard Corps earlier today, and they vowed that there would be a harsh response if there were more strikes by the United States. So that's certainly something that we believe could happen in the not too distant future. The Iranians saying there would be immediate strikes. And one of the things that the Iranians, by the way, Aaron, have also been reacting to is what President Trump has been saying about them tapping along. The Iranians are saying, look, as far as the negotiating process is concerned, one of the things the U.S. needs to take into account is that because the U.S. and Israel targeted so much of Iran's leadership before, the security protocols that are in place right now just make it very difficult for the leadership to communicate here. And that just makes the process that much longer, Aaron.
2: Yeah, absolutely. All right. Fred Pleichen, thank you very much. Live in Tehran for us. Thank you. Out front now, Congressman Jim Himes. He's the top Democrat on the House Intelligence Committee, and I appreciate your time tonight, Congressman. So what can you tell us about these new strikes as you understand what's happening?
3: Yeah. Well, it's part of a larger, a very dangerous game, right? So the Iranians are viewing this conflict as one big conflict. So when Israel, you know, bombs in Lebanon, as they are, you know, they regard that as a violation of the ceasefire. And I don't know all of the circumstances, but when a U.S. Apache helicopter goes down and we retaliate, you know, you're into a world where they, of course, are also going to retaliate. And the reason that's a scary thing is because they have the ability. They have thousands of missiles, thousands of drones, and they don't necessarily have the ability to do a lot of damage to the United States military in the area, although we worry about that. But they have the ability to basically destroy the energy infrastructure in the UAE and in Qatar. They have the ability to ask the Houthis to close the strait through which oil is flowing right now in the Red Sea. It's the Bab al-Mandab. The Houthis can close that. They have a lot of cards to play, and all of those cards point in one direction, which is gasoline prices going very, very high, a lot higher than they are right now for the American people. And that's why you're seeing, for all of Hegseth's bluster, that's why you're seeing these statements about how, well, we're being defensive and proportionate and everything, because they know that Iran can make this situation a lot worse for the American consumer than it is today.
2: I want to ask you about those gas prices in a moment, but first, what you said about the Iranian military, right? Trump has said, and we were just playing some of it, over and over and over and over and over, that Iran's military is decimated, obliterated at the bottom of the sea, right? Pick your choice on any given day. But obviously it's not. And according to a CIA assessment seen by the New York Times, Iran still has 70% of its missile launchers, 70% of its missile stockpile from before the war. And by the way, those numbers from the CIA assessment are several weeks old. So if anything, those numbers have gone up rather than down in the past few weeks. I'm just curious, Congressman, when you take a step back, what has Trump accomplished from the war?
3: Well, I mean, it's there for all to see, right? We took a bad supreme leader, killed him, and replaced him with a much worse son who is probably more inclined to pursue a nuclear weapon, who is much more ideologically out there. We showed the Iranians, or I should say the Iranians were shown two things that they didn't know before. Number one, can their regime survive a U.S. military attack? We know the answer to that question today is yes. And something that had never been tested before, can the Iranians close the Strait of Hormuz? Well, now we know the answer to that question too. So the achievements here, and Americans feel this every single day as they fill up their gas tanks at $1.50 a gallon higher than they did before President Trump, without consulting Congress, wandered into this war, the results are there for all to see. And the problem is, there's two choices right now. You know, Pete Hegseth can pound his chest and say, you know, we're going to obliterate.

0: somehow obliterate more of the military, and you're exactly right, they still have the capability to do what they need to do to create a lot of pain, or the president can take a bad deal. And that's an ugly statement, because the deal that the president is going to eventually take, and make no mistake, he's going to take that deal, is going to be a really bad deal. It's probably going to be far short of the deal, the nuclear deal, that the Obama administration was able to negotiate back in 2015.
1: And I guess at some level, any deal starts with opening the Strait of Hormuz, which was the status quo prior to the war itself. And to that effect, Trump is now saying that the U.S. military has been involved in what he calls a quote unquote secret mission supporting oil tankers through the Strait of Hormuz. He says that has resulted in more than 100 million barrels passing through. Obviously, if you look on, you know, shipping and watching ships go, you don't see that. And then he also said this.
2: I can say it now, something you didn't know. Do you know we've been taking out millions of barrels of oil? Nobody knows it. You know who doesn't know about it? Iran, until right now.
1: I guess he's implying millions of their barrels that they are selling at obviously hugely inflated prices to finance the Iranian regime. What do you know about what he's saying there, about that Iran didn't until right now know we're taking millions of their barrels of oil and this 100 million barrels that Trump says he's actually helped get through the strait?
0: Yeah, well, look, a lot of that is just flat out untrue, right? And remember the record here, right? This war was going to be over in a couple of days. For the last 3 months, the Iranians have been 2 or 3 days or maybe a week or 2 weeks away from striking a deal. So let's just agree that the president has precisely zero credibility on anything that he says about the Iran war. But look, you don't need to be an intelligence expert to understand that in the Strait of Hormuz, you're not moving anything in secret. With a good pair of binoculars on right. either coast, you can see what's happening, set aside the satellite imagery that people have access to. So now, where he's not wrong, and I'm just back from Ukraine after a week and a half, is that the president decided to let the Russians sell their oil. And so, you know, the Russians are now selling oil that otherwise would not get sold, taking those dollars to attack the Ukrainians, who are sending people to the Gulf to protect our folks because they know something about drone warfare. So, I mean, this is just a, you know, I can't think of an unprofane way to say it, but yep. but it is a really
1: I'm thinking
0: situation.
1: Of a certain word, too, that describes what you just described. I guess it starts
0: dumpster
1: with cluster
0: fire.
1: And
0: dumpster
1: it's not
0: fire.
1: Munitions.
0: That's safe for families.
1: Mr. Times, I appreciate your time and thank you very much.
0: Thank you, Aaron.
1: And next, Trump trashing Democratic Senate candidate Graham Plattner tonight.
2: He's just an outright pig. He's like a pig.
1: So how much of a threat is Plattner to Republicans? Any road to the Senate for Democrats runs through Maine. And a top forecaster with the Cook Report next with new details. Plus, freak out over the Epstein files. New details about a rare Situation Room meeting without Trump, without the president, because other White House officials were so alarmed about what could come out in the files, they had a meeting without him to talk about it. One official calling Epstein Trump's Iran-Contra. And Republicans out with a bizarre new AI deepfake ad of Texas Senate candidate James Tallarico.
3: Jesus Christ was a radical feminist. He helped me reckon with my whiteness, my masculinity.
4: Don't make eye contact with him.
1: Will those fake ads actually work?
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1: CNN.
2: Tonight, President Trump unleashing on Graham Plattner just hours after the Democrat won his party's Senate primary in Maine.
3: Yeah, watch that thug that's up in Maine. He's a thug. And they're trying to make excuses for him. I mean, he's worse than any human being that's ever run for office, probably. Because he's just an outright pig. He's like a pig. I watched him a couple of times. He's like a pig. That's what he reminds me of. You know, I come up with good names for people. I don't want to stick him with that one, although I think pigs would be very upset about it.
2: It's no surprise Trump is taking on Plattner, who is dealing with a growing list of controversies and allegations, because really, this is an important seat. If Plattner can flip Republican Susan Collins' seat, Democrats could end up controlling the Senate. It is crucial. It could come down to him. And it certainly requires Maine. Let's go to Dave Wasserman. He is the senior editor and elections analyst at the Cook Political Report, one of the nation's top, most respected election forecasters. All right, Dave, so let me just ask you, Plattner, when the vote has come in Maine, he's gotten more than 70% of the vote here. We're at 72% with almost all the votes in, a few more to be counted. And that is in the context of people knowing about the Nazi tattoo, the sexting, all of it. And you're looking at this race right now. You see these margins there and now looking ahead to the face-off with Susan Collins. What do you see coming?
4: Aaron, this is going to be a toss-up all the way through Election Day. And Democrats can't take control of the Senate without winning the bluest state that's on the competitive board, which is Maine. And the polls that we've seen since Graham Plattner has had arguably the two worst weeks of his campaign show that Susan Collins is still less popular, has higher unfavorables than Graham Plattner. And Maine is a small state. Trust is built in person. And if word back in Maine were that Graham Plattner was a menace to women, then I think you would see, given that voters are only a few degrees of separation from both candidates personally, that he would have received a smaller share of the Democratic vote. The fact that he got 72%, even though Governor Janet Mills was hinting to not so subtly that she was still on the ballot, indicates that Democrats are still fairly united behind Graham Plattner. The big question is how independent voters are going to react to the kitchen sink being thrown at him. Arguably, it already has, but particularly older women who dislike Donald Trump but have voted for Susan Collins in the past.
2: Right, a crucial demographic. Okay, so all roads to Senate go through Maine. Another road that Democrats are not counting on but very hopeful about actually goes through Texas. And a pro-Trump PAC called Citizens for Sanity has just dropped an AI deepfake ad about Democrat James Tallarico in his Senate race, which is against the controversial Republican Ken Paxton. Here's a clip from it.
5: Jesus Christ was a radical feminist. He helped me reckon with my whiteness, my masculinity.
6: Don't make eye contact with him.
2: Again, AI, that's not actually James Tallarico, but the same group also released another AI deepfake ad that shows an image of Tallarico in a dress singing My Favorite Things from The Sound of Music with revised lyrics about trans kids. So when you see deepfake ads like this, Dave, being used 5 months ahead of the general against Tallarico, what does that say about this race?
4: Yeah, you know, the interesting thing is that this is not some anonymous content creator on the web. It's the official arm of Senate Republicans who have engaged in this tactic. And in Texas, there are pretty stringent regulations against deepfakes, but they only apply 30 days before the election. And most voters are going to know one way or the other how they're going to vote well in advance of 30 days. The race is on to define James Tallarico here. Ken Paxton's already very well known to voters, and Republicans, they are going to portray him at every opportunity as a crunchy Austin liberal who is woke and out of touch with the majority of the electorate. And so Tallarico and Democrats really have to get out there and make the case that that's not who he is, and put the focus back on Ken Paxton quickly. This is going to be a race to the bottom, probably the most scorched earth Senate campaign of the decade.
2: Wow. And that is saying something when you had someone else just calling someone a thug and a pig, pig times four or five there. I didn't even count how many times the president used the word. All right, Dave Wasserman, thank you very much. It's always great to see you. And now former Democratic Congressman Max Rose. So you hear what Dave says about me, that that's going to be a toss up all the way. But when he looks at those margins, that he sees that Democrats, right, if there was a time to make a statement about how you felt about Graham Plattner, you could have done it and he still would have won yesterday.
7: 100%.
2: And they didn't. So, you know, he thinks that this is a toss up all the way. What does that say to you?
7: Says that this is competitive. It also says that we should not deny Plattner's political power. He was running in this primary against a sitting governor in a very small state. Jenna Mills knew everybody, and she conceded before the election. That is not easy. But, you know, the other thing that Wasserman touched on, which I think really hit home, was everybody already knows about the Plattner story. There's no negative ad that's going to teach them anything new. But the mistake that we have made in terms of running against Collins in the past is we've tried to run, you know, Susan Collins light, not really attack her record, be very diplomatic. This election is a referendum on her horrific record, on her record of supporting Trump, on ripping health care from millions of people, on supporting forever wars, and on practicing zero oversight over Trump corruption. That's what this is about. And I think Maine voters realize that.
2: The kid gloves are off in this. Okay, now you heard some of Trump's attacks on Plattner, right? The thug and the pigs. Here's another thing that he said.
3: Even his business, you know, he's not a businessman at all. His parents supported him. Guy's a loser.
2: You know, there are just moments like this. You do have to point out, you know, that Trump himself got started with $1 million loan from his father. So, I guess sometimes we recognize things in others that are in ourselves. But that does is nothing compared to Kellyanne Conway. Kellyanne Conway went on Fox News within minutes of the polls closing last night. And I just got to play for you what she said.
8: They stood by this misogynist. They stood by his boorish behavior. He has a troubling relationship with the truth. He can't tell the truth. His entire persona is contrived. Daddy gave him money for the house. That would be fine, except he presents himself as just like you, and you should like him for that.
2: She wasn't talking about Trump.
7: It's kind of like,
2: just to be clear, she was talking about Plattner.
7: Right. This is the funniest thing. Look, all of us New Yorkers know that Donald Trump was a joke of a businessman who was funded by his father, never let into the real estate board, never had a seat at the Regency, nothing. He was a total joke. So it takes, I mean, this is crazy that they think that that's a critique. But what you're watching with both of those comments is just they're grasping for straws because they don't know what to say. Because when you're running against Susan Collins and you look at this record that she has of literally
2: probably would have expected that a guy with all these scandals to come out against Susan Collins would be really hurt.
7: Susan Collins is
2: a woman. She's been a moderate Republican, right? But somehow it didn't work against Plattner.
7: She hasn't been moderate. Her record is horrific. Voting against health care for millions of people, voting for the war in Iran, refusing to ever stand up against Trump for this corruption. That's no moderate. And Maine residents, Maine voters are realizing it. So they're trying to talk about his oyster business and his daddy and this and that. When you juxtapose that with Collins' horrific record, I mean, there's no comparison here.
2: All right. Thank you very much. I appreciate it, Max Roses. Good to see you.
7: Good to see you.
2: And next, a 28-year veteran of the CIA's clandestine service who says Bill Pulte is not only unqualified to be DNI, that his appointment is flat out dangerous to America. John Cypher is speaking out front. And Seattle, now the biggest city in America to ban AI data centers. As the fight in this nation over those AI data centers is getting physical and ugly.
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2: This is CNN. The breaking news, President Trump defending his controversial decision to name loyalist Bill Pulte to be the director of national intelligence by touting his experience as a federal housing executive.
3: He's done a great job at Fannie Mae. I always say I'd rather have smart than experience, but experience is good too.
2: Pulte's experience when it comes to DNI, while non-existent, he does have experience, though, in the home building industry. He's a third-generation home builder who launched an investment firm with his grandfather's money. He does not have national security experience and is still going through the process of obtaining a security clearance to access highly classified information. Trump's praise, though, comes as our next guest, a 28-year veteran of the CIA's clandestine service, is warning in a new op-ed, quote, with Bill Pulte, Trump is sending a dangerous message. And John Cypher is out front now, former senior executive in the CIA's National Clandestine Service. And John, 28 years in that unit at the CIA, you rarely speak out here. Why do you feel it is important to speak out now publicly about Pulte?
4: Well, you know, frankly, this whole thing is not very complicated. You know, we've seen with the Trump administration, personnel is policy, and this guy is wholly unqualified. Secondly, if it sends a disastrous message to a large and professional workforce that does really important work. But the bigger issue really is this is weakening national security. The president clearly is not interested in professionalism. He's not interested in a intelligence community that tells truth to power. He wants them to just cherry pick information so they can create conspiracy theories, or he can use it to go after his enemies. And so, you know, national security and intelligence work is serious work. And this shows that he's not taking it seriously.
2: So when Trump says, you know, that Pulte, that there's experience, and I guess he's referring there to Fannie Mae, and, you know, he says Pulte's done a great job with Fannie Mae, to cite that as, well, this is why this guy should be DNI. What do you say to that?
4: Well, you know, he knows better than that. National security usually involves experience. It involves training. It involves having a serious security clearance. These issues are complicated. You know, the danger around the world now with the war going on in Iran, what's happening in Israel, China, Russia, Cuba, these kind of things, it's not a plaything. And there are plenty of people with the kind of experience and personality that can do this kind of job. And it sends a signal that he's not interested in that. He sees professionalism as disloyalty. And it looks to me like he just wants to have his own detective agency in the intelligence community. And that's just really, bad to the people who work there.
2: So can I ask you, when you say his own detective agency, right? Trump has actually said what he wants Pulte to focus on as the leader of America's intelligence community. And it actually does come down to what you said. Take a listen to Trump.
3: He's a very smart guy, and he may find out some things about the rigged elections, et cetera, et cetera.
2: So, John, how can Pulte interfere in the midterms in this role, if that's what Trump wants him to do?
4: Yeah, I mean, frankly, foreign intelligence has nothing to do with our quote-unquote rigged elections. It's about outside of our borders, dealing with foreigners, dealing with foreign threats. The concern is, and he's shown this before, and his comments make it clear, that he wants someone in there that can cherry-pick information to help create these false narratives that he uses to attack his enemies. He wants to probably weaponize that information. And the problem is tough here because the work is complex. It's all hidden behind classified boundaries. And so therefore, if someone who is a partisan working for the president goes in there and takes classified information out without context, he can use that information to make it publicly and then create these false conspiracies and things to use. And there's really no way to get around it because it's classified information, and journalists like you and others aren't going to be able to put it back in context. So it's, I think,
2: well,
4: it's
2: and you dangerous. Can't, it's when it comes like a fire hose at you like that, right? You can't, every single day debunk every single thing that's been said, right? It becomes overwhelming, the sheer onslaught of it. Can I just ask you something else, John, since I have you? Just came in. This is breaking news that we're getting in as I speak now. Fox News reporter Trey Yangst, who's based in Tel Aviv, just spoke with Trump, okay? And he said something about his conversation that I want to play for you. Here he is.
5: President Trump told me that Iran called him tonight. Top Iranian officials and President Trump spoke directly, according to the commander-in-chief tonight, as the president was sitting in the Situation Room. And he told me that the Iranians asked them to stop bombing. And the president said to me, the bombing will stop shortly.
2: John, so Trump says he spoke directly to Iranian officials. What do you say to this report that you're hearing?
4: Well, the problem here is we've seen a pattern. The president will say whatever he wants to say to make it look like he's moving forward or that he's taking things seriously. I don't take the stuff that he says seriously anymore. I would like to. He's the president of the United States. But when you put someone like Bill Pulte in charge of the intelligence community, it shows that you're not working with your institutions. You're not going to the State Department, not going to experts, not going to the intelligence community. You're essentially winging and talking to non-professionals. So he's talking to the Iranians. Who's helping him? Who's behind him? These are complicated and complex issues. And so, I hope what he says is true. But so far, the pattern has been it's not.
2: Yeah. All right, John, thank you very much. I appreciate your time tonight. John Cypher, as I said, about 30 years in the CIA. And next, Bill Gates testifying in the House about his ties to Jeffrey Epstein. Stunning statement that a few years ago you wouldn't expect to hear. Gates says Epstein tried to use his extramarital affairs against him. Top Democrat in that committee joins me next. And the revolt in America against AI. It's bipartisan and it's playing out across this country.
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1: Breaking news, quote, freak out. Explosive new details about the crisis inside the White House over the Epstein files and unsubstantiated graphic allegations involving President Trump. The New York Times' Maggie Haberman and Jonathan Swan revealing in their upcoming book that last year, before the Epstein files or the Epstein files that we've actually seen came out, and they write, quote, behind the scenes, the Epstein crisis was paralyzing the Trump administration to a far greater extent than the public knew. It was consuming the highest ranks of the administration as no issue had for the president's team since the Russia investigation in his first term. And so then Haberman and Swan go on to reveal a series of Situation Room meetings, which so we're talking about the Situation Room. So you get the level of gravity there. And then they report that those meetings were convened without Trump being present. And Vice President J.D. Vance reportedly was there sitting at the head of the table. They report that at these meetings talking about Epstein, the then Deputy FBI Director Dan Bongino warned everyone, quote, this is going to be President Trump's Iran-Contra. Joining me now, Democratic Congressman Robert Garcia. He is the ranking member of the House Oversight Committee, and he is out front now. And Congressman, 2.5 million documents, okay? 2.5 million documents, almost half, I know, as you have said, of the DOJ Epstein files have not been released. 2.5 million. And many of the pages that we have seen are covered in black. They are so heavily redacted. So when you read accounts like this in this new book by Maggie and Jonathan, members of the Trump circle saying that this is going to be as Iran-Contra in their reporting, do you believe that there are bombshells still hidden in the Epstein files?
2: There is no question that there are bombshells still in the Epstein files. It's why essentially half of the files have not been released. We have more information to gather from the Epstein estate, numerous other interviews from witnesses and those around Epstein's circle. But what is stunning about this reporting, and honestly, I read it, and the one thing that took me really by surprise is how President Trump's chief of staff was at all these meetings, but also Vice President Vance. And the fact that the vice president sat himself at the head of the Situation Room, a room that is designed, as we all know, for incredibly important, classified, national security type conversations. They're meeting in the Situation Room multiple times. We don't know exactly how many, with the vice president of the United States leading these meetings, with the chief of staff to the president involved in these meetings. This is a White House cover-up. And it's the first time we begin to understand that the vice president has actually played a role in this cover-up and as an Epstein investigation. We did not know that the vice president was giving suggestions, was talking to the FBI, was having conversations with the chief of staff. And so it is stunning. And I am convinced that we need to talk to every single person that had these meetings in that Situation Room.
1: And I mean, it is stunning to think about it. And Haberman and Swan also report that last summer, speaking of J.D. Vance, that, quote, Vance had also floated to colleagues an extraordinary PR gambit that the White House enlists Tucker Carlson to interview Epstein's longtime girlfriend and co-conspirator Ghislaine Maxwell in prison. It might help if the president if Maxwell was willing to state that Trump had not been part of any wrongdoing with Epstein. Pretty incredible that they report that, because then that actually happened. It was just someone else who did the interview. It was Deputy Attorney General Todd Blanche who went and did that interview and got all of that out of it. So everything Vance suggested happened. It just was with Blanche and not Tucker Carlson. That's pretty incredible when we try to kind of look back to see how that Blanche meeting happened.
2: Look, and that suggestion it was crazy to read through that reporting. Look, I think the fact that the vice president has clearly been so engaged in directing what's going on at the White House, the messaging, what the strategy should be around the Epstein files is actually really significant. The fact that Susie Wiles has clearly been more involved in this cover-up in the way that the White House has rolled out the Epstein files, the directions being given to Bondi, to Patel, I think it's pretty stunning. And so what it does for us is it really, for me, ensures that we have to fight to get all of these folks in front of the Oversight Committee. The vice president has a lot of questions to answer. Susie Wiles has questions to answer. Clearly, members of the FBI at every level have to provide us with more information. And look, the former AG Pam Bondi, when we had her in front of us for an interview not that long ago here within the last couple of weeks, she said she wasn't involved. She didn't know what was going on. That's also clearly not true. She was involved in some of these meetings, sometimes by telephone, and is also a central figure in this reporting.
1: Right. And, you know, I think everyone should be pounding the table wanting to get all the Epstein files and take out the redactions of everything except for the names of the victims. That, you know, as we've all said from day one, shouldn't be an issue. I will note that the president, the White House, put a statement out, I'm sorry, which repeated Trump's claims that he did no wrongdoing, saying that he was innocent in all Epstein related matters. So, of course, I will note that. But when you talk about wanting more people to testify, some of whom were in those meetings, as reported by The New York Times, one person who did testify or appeared before your committee was Bill Gates. He did so voluntarily behind closed doors about his ties to Epstein. And he said, if I understand correctly, Congressman, he said that Epstein blackmailed him, that Epstein found out that Bill Gates had affairs and then used that to blackmail him. Do you believe that Bill Gates in any way was a victim, as such an allegation seems to suggest?
2: I don't think Bill Gates was a victim. I mean, look, I think that Bill Gates also made the decision after he knew that Jeffrey Epstein had committed a horrific act, had essentially pleaded guilty of that act against a minor. He chose to have a relationship. He chose to attend meetings. He chose to essentially continue to work with Jeffrey Epstein and try to get additional support for his foundation. Now, look, Mr. Gates obviously regrets that, but it is a decision that we see over and over by these powerful men. They understand, they know what's happening. They hear things about Mr. Epstein. They saw what happened with this trial. And it's, to me, disgusting that people choose to continue to interact with him.
1: All right, Congressman, I appreciate your time and thank you very much. And next, the ugly AI battle now spreading across America over the data centers. So Seattle has now come out, biggest city so far, to ban new AI data centers, as really it is becoming a battle and one that is uniting Americans across this country against AI.
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4: Tonight, a fierce fight unfolding across America over AI data centers. And Shimon Procupes has this special report out front.
5: One, two, three, four.
6: Ron Gibson counts the bullet holes in his front door.
5: 12, 13, 14, 15. And it was a sign that someone conveniently put up under the Indianapolis Colts mat and said that no data center.
6: Gibson is an Indianapolis city councilor targeted, he says, for supporting a data center in his community.
5: At some point that night after midnight, we heard loud banging on glass and glass breaking. I didn't realize that my house had been shot up until daylight. And I saw this door and I can see through the door out. I mean, I can see daylight was coming through the door. Really touching to me was my son's Lego set was on the dining room table where the bullets went around. And I think about it, what if he'd have been in that space at that time of night? Scary stuff.
7: You better vote no! You better vote no!
6: The political backlash to data centers has been fierce nationwide, aided by the rise and fear of artificial intelligence.
8: We don't need it, we need water.
6: In Utah, residents are fighting a proposed 40,000-acre data center that, when combined, is twice the size of Manhattan.
9: Maybe this decision should be made after the election.
10: So meetings like this in Union, Missouri are happening all across the country and really showing the fear and concern.
11: The burdens would stay local, the profits would leave town. We are asking you, please, stop this theft and rape now.
10: What could a data center do to a community like this?
6: To find out, we traveled 850 miles from Union, Missouri to a place already familiar with data centers. Loudoun County, Virginia, outside D.C., this is Data Center Alley.
10: Just in this area alone, there are over 200 buildings that contain data centers, some 50 million square feet, enough to fit 8 Pentagons.
12: Having even one data center can double the amount of tax revenue. We've been able to build 30-some schools and 15 fire stations and 6 libraries.
6: But not everything went right.
13: It is like having constant jet airplanes flying overhead.
10: Because you can hear it right now,
13: yeah,
10: right?
13: Yeah.
10: Like, take a listen here, right? This is
6: that hum you hear? That's coming from this, a massive data center just feet from these homes.
10: What's it like when you're trying to sleep?
14: It's like a July 4th fireworks going on.
15: Last night, my son Lucas got up in the middle of the night and said he couldn't sleep and came into our room. So it is affecting their sleep and they have to go to school.
6: There's another problem.
16: If it was a southern wind today, all that would be blowing right over this, our houses.
6: Diesel backup generators, when they're tested, they pollute.
13: Those are the days in particular that I feel irritation in my throat.
10: How do you respond to them?
12: It's a very unfortunate situation because when it was built and approved, it was intended to be on the grid. Then in 2022, we had Dominion tell us, well, we're out of power. They had already built and leased the building, so the only solution for them was the gas turbines. It is a temporary situation. Eventually, the power will be delivered to the site, but that doesn't help them tonight when they're trying to get to sleep.
17: You're opening a Pandora's box that can't be closed.
6: Back in Missouri, they're fighting two proposed new data center campuses in Franklin County. Bill Hubbard's century-old farm is next to one of them. Recent reports about a Georgia data center draining water from nearby farms has Hubbard worried.
18: They say they're not going to drill wells. All these guarantees. You know, 737s weren't supposed to crash.
6: The company behind one of the campuses says they won't tax local resources.
19: We're developing a closed-loop water system, so it conserves water. We believe we could develop them in a conscious way, getting feedback from the community.
6: Most here are like the Hubbards. They worry because the land is their life.
18: This is home. There's no amount of money that could get me to sell this. No amount of money.
6: Shimon Procopez, CNN, Union, Missouri.
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20: Good evening from the newsroom. We begin tonight with American airstrikes on Iran, which the president just moments ago told a Fox correspondent will stop shortly. He said again, according to Fox, that Iran asked him to stop bombing, but he reportedly added, we'll bomb the S out of them tomorrow night, unquote, if Tehran does not sign a U.S. peace proposal. Now, Iranian state media, citing a senior official, denies that Tehran contacted the president. As for the strikes themselves, they came as no surprise. The president this morning said to expect them, and this afternoon at CENTCOM headquarters, Defense Secretary Hegseth was explicit.
21: CENTCOM, Central Command, will be busy tonight, because President Trump said we will be hitting Iran hard, and we will be, because Iran has a chance to make a good deal, a great deal, to codify what they said they've been willing to do, and they haven't been willing to do it. So as President Trump said, they've been tap, tap, tapping. You can see when someone's trying to tap, tap, tap on a deal. Instead, they're going to have tap, tap, tap bombs dropping on key facilities in Iran from the United States of America.
20: Just moments after he said that, the first reports started coming in from Iranian media of air defense activity in Tehran, explosions being heard elsewhere in the country. And about a half hour later, CENTCOM made the announcement online saying, quote, U.S. Central Command forces began launching additional self-defense strikes today at 5:15 p.m. ET against multiple targets in Iran at the commander-in-chief's direction. The strikes are in response to Iran's unwarranted and continued aggression. We do not yet know what precisely is being hit, nor the size and scope of the operation, but Iranian media is reporting explosions in Qasem, Bandar Abbas, and several other locations along the Persian Gulf. Now, earlier today, the president said, quote, we hit them hard yesterday and we'll be hitting them hard again today. He also elaborated on his social media post this morning in which he said Iran would have to, quote, pay the price, end quote, for being slow to reach a peace deal. A deal, he has been saying, is close at hand for months now.
22: We were really close to a deal, but they keep tapping us along. They keep playing us for suckers.
20: Well, the president today also said this about what he suggested was a secret operation to spur.